And that's resources being pulled from other areas. We're not seeing an increase in fraud prosecutions involving public companies, investment frauds, and the more traditional Wall Street prosecutions typically pursued by the Justice Department, she added. Matthew Tragesser, a spokesman for the department, disputed the characterization, saying that it, quote, will never turn a blind eye to fraud, pursuing only the largest dollar cases while ignoring smaller ones would send precisely the wrong message that low-level fraudsters are immune from federal prosecution. They are not, end quote. The White House is directing the administration's anti-fraud push, with the Justice Department establishing a new division intended to fight fraud whose leaders report to Mr. Vance. The prosecution of low-level cases has long been left to state and local officials, an arrangement that the Trump administration maintains has allowed small-time fraud to mushroom into a significant drag on public funds. White House officials have pointed to Minnesota, where dozens of people have been accused of stealing millions from a government program meant to keep children fed during the coronavirus pandemic, as an example of the kind of fraud that has been allowed to fester. The same day that federal prosecutors in Los Angeles announced the case against Ms. Soriano, they trumpeted separate charges against Jesse Cervantes Gomez, a cashier who worked at a Los Angeles grocery and party supply store. He was accused of accepting $9,559.04 worth of Supplemental Nutrition Assistance Program cards, commonly known as food stamps, as payment to the store, and giving undercover ICE agents $4,810 in cash in exchange. Federal prosecutors initially sought to keep both defendants, who are U.S. citizens, behind bars as they await trial on charges that may not even lead to jail time under federal sentencing guidelines. Judges instead freed them on a $5,000 bond each. A lawyer for Mr. Cervantes Gomez declined to comment. A lawyer for Ms. Soriano did not respond to a request for comment. In both instances, the undercover operations to ensnare the defendants were conducted by ICE, an agency whose mission is immigration enforcement. Food stamp fraud is a simple but enduring scam. Use benefits meant to feed low-income people to instead get cash. Until recently, however, those kinds of cases were generally left to local and state investigators, considered too small for the federal government. In the instances of Ms. Soriano and Mr. Cervantes Gomez, investigators say the businesses tallied up suspiciously high amounts of receipts for food stamps. In announcing the charges against Ms. Soriano, the Justice Department said the food truck's lack of scanners, quote, coupled with consistent high-dollar transactions and rapid back-to-back transactions, are indicators of possible fraud, end quote. Over a one-year period, the truck redeemed more than $600,000 in food stamp benefits, far larger than similarly sized competitors, prosecutors said. That suspicious data is different, however, from the amounts of fraud that can be charged or proved in court. For decades, federal prosecutors have generally insisted on minimum dollar thresholds before pursuing fraud cases. In many U.S. attorneys' offices in big cities, the threshold sits around $500,000. In Mr. Trump's second term, the administration has decreed that the rule of thumb no longer applies. Current and former prosecutors worry that a Justice Department already suffering from the departures of thousands of experienced prosecutors is lowering the bar for fraud cases that will produce more indictments, but less meaningful work. To try to drive up the number of cases, department officials have internally declared that each assistant U.S. attorney should have at least 25 open cases at all times. For a low-level prosecutor handling common drug or violent offenses or food stamp fraud, that is not particularly high. For a senior prosecutor handling complex public corruption or corporate fraud investigations, 24 open cases can be a crushing workload. In phone calls to prosecutors around the country, a senior Justice Department official, Agash Singh, has pushed back against criticism of the rule. That threshold of 25
cases is the bare minimum to show that a prosecutor, quote-unquote, has a pulse. He has told officials, according to people familiar with his remarks, who spoke on the condition of anonymity to share the details of internal discussions. For more than a decade, the number of financial crimes prosecuted by the Justice Department has gradually shrunk. The reasons offered for the broad decline vary. Some contend that the government is more reluctant, or less experienced, in pursuing fraud, or that gathering reams of evidence in a digital age has become more time-consuming. From the start of Mr. Trump's second term to this May, the administration brought 4,747 white-collar cases, or about 5% of the total criminal cases, according to federal statistics analyzed by Justice Connection, a group of former department employees that has been critical of the Trump administration's sweeping changes. Those figures are a significant drop from previous administrations. 5,554 cases from the same period under President Joseph R. Biden Jr., 6,626 cases in Mr. Trump's first term, and 8,781 cases in President Barack Obama's second term. The founder of Justice Connection, Stacey Young, said the department under Mr. Trump had been, quote, all over the map when it comes to fraud, end quote, citing its uneven application of prosecutions. The president pardons scores of wealthy executives, then creates a new fraud division overseen by the vice president, she said. The DOJ drops multimillion-dollar fraud cases, then pursues people alleged to have defrauded SNAP of a few thousand dollars. Enforcement priorities send a message, and their message on fraud is chaotic, she added. Sarah Krisoff, a former federal prosecutor, warned that pursuing a high volume of low-level fraud cases would come at a price, particularly given the Justice Department's thinned ranks. Every new administration, she added, seeks to revamp the department in favor of its priorities with mixed results. They are constantly relabeling stuff, and 95% of the time, it's just propaganda. It's not substantive, she said, but this is more significant because the Justice Department has been stripped of so many of its people, particularly its experienced people. If you're just pushing numbers, you're going to see a lot of mistakes, she added. And that concludes that article. Next up, Trump gives green light to U.S. companies to aim hacks at cybercriminals. The practice would align the United States more closely with countries like China and Russia, where spy agencies have long relied on private sector hackers to help with national security missions, by Dustin Voles. The Trump administration is encouraging American companies to conduct their own cyber attacks against criminal hackers, a move that White House officials say will help address digital scourges like ransomware, but that some former officials and security experts warn could lead to chaos. Under a national security memorandum that President Trump signed late Wednesday, select companies would work with the Justice and Homeland Security departments to strike foreign cyber criminal groups with hacks under certain conditions. The attacks would allow both surveillance of the criminal networks and specific types of hacking operations that could lead to disruption, manipulation, or destruction of information systems and networks, including virtual and physical infrastructure. It was not clear which companies, if any, would sign up, but the move is a sharp pivot from decades of cybersecurity policy across Republican and Democratic administrations that generally prioritized improving corporate defenses and confined offensive cyber operations to the U.S. military and intelligence agencies. It adds detail to a shift that Trump officials had teased in general terms for months. The concept of giving the private sector a more direct role in offensive cyber actions has been around for years, but it has never before been publicly endorsed by a presidential administration, in part because of concerns that doing so could provoke more cyber conflict, raise novel questions of liability and international legal exposure for U.S. firms, and have unforeseen and potentially escalatory consequences. The new memorandum does not directly address many of those concerns,
though it states that the policy is meant to tap into the, quote, ingenuity of the private sector, end quote, to stem the ever-rising costs of cyber attacks. Rather than permit a free-for-all on the digital battlefield, however, the conduct that U.S. companies can engage in is intended to be relatively circumscribed. Participating companies must first be vetted to be included in the program, sign a contract with the government that includes $1 million fines for violations, and receive written approval from officials at the Justice and Homeland Security Departments before proceeding with an attack. The policy will not authorize attacks that are likely to lead to loss of life, serious injury, or, quote, rise to the level of use of force or armed attack under international law, end quote. Though former officials and experts said precisely calibrating offensive cyber operations is sometimes as much an art as a science. The White House did not respond to questions about the memorandum, other than to say operations would be, quote-unquote, based on intelligence. The Trump administration did not brief reporters on the order ahead of its release late Wednesday. Amanda Naylor, Director of Cyber Policy at the National Security Council, which helped draft the memo along with the Office of the National Cyber Director, said in a LinkedIn post that the memo would, quote, give the United States new tools to protect Americans from cybercrime and fraud, end quote. But many former officials and some security executives expressed worry that the new approach could be difficult to enact and risked complicating the already unpredictable world of modern cyber warfare. Among other issues, it appeared that the approved companies could potentially take actions that exceed the authorities granted to the government's own security agencies, a former senior U.S. intelligence official said. Mr. Trump's executive action contains a classified annex laying out a process to deconflict private sector hacking with the federal government's own operations. The memo also specifies that attacks will be limited to transnational criminal organizations that are considered separate from a foreign government, quote, unless clear intelligence exists establishing such connection, end quote. Nick Carr, the threat intelligence lead at Microsoft and a former cybersecurity official, said in a social media post that his biggest concern was, quote, just how difficult attribution in criminal operations is and how few organizations can repeatedly do it right, end quote, including government agencies. He added, however, that the order could improve those efforts. Still, it is often murky whether a criminal hacking group, such as a Russian-speaking gang of cyber thieves, has ties to a foreign power or at times does work for a spy agency on the side. Michael Garcia, who served as the Associate Chief of Policy at the Cybersecurity and Infrastructure Security Agency until departing in June, said that while attribution had improved over the years, it still was not perfect and that, quote, obfuscation is still a hell of a tactic, end quote. Some former officials said the order sought to address a growing and unsustainable problem that was probably only going to become worse in the short term with artificial intelligence. The current pace of cyber operations is unsustainable for just the military, said Meek Eoyang, a former Pentagon official who oversaw military cyber weapons used during the Biden administration. Ms. Eoyang, now a visiting professor at Carnegie Mellon University, said the memo's success would hinge on the classified procedures for vetting firms and approving targets. She added that the existing process for approving military cyber operations developed during the first Trump administration was, quote, onerous, but it took into consideration collateral consequences and deconfliction, end quote. To some extent, the new order would align the United States more with some of its chief cyber antagonists, including China and Russia, where spy agencies have long relied on contract hackers working in the private sector to further their national security missions, in part to afford the state plausible deniability. U.S. defense technology companies also support the National Security Agency and U.S. Cyber Command, but that relationship usually involves supplying hacking tools, cyber intelligence, and tradecraft to the U.S. intelligence community and military, rather than engaging directly in cyber operations.
Dakota Carey, an expert on China's hacking ecosystem, said that historically Beijing had copied various cybersecurity policies from the United States, but that the new Trump policy was a reversal of that arrangement. In many ways, China's hacking prowess now stems from the fact that they copied our education system, said Mr. Carey, an advisor at the U.S. cybersecurity company Sentinel One. Now it seems the U.S. is interested in copying China's system for deputizing private sector hackers, he added. Given all its complexities, it was not clear what companies might participate in the program, which some lawyers said appeared to contain substantial risk. This approach from the government presents novel questions for publicly traded companies in the sector. Even if they engage in quote-unquote hackback activities under U.S. government cover or direction, how will they manage the increase?

might participate in the program, which some lawyers said appeared to contain substantial risk. This approach from the government presents novel questions for publicly traded companies in the sector. Even if they engage in quote-unquote hackback activities under U.S. government cover or direction, how will they manage the increased operational risk to their business and customers? And how and when will they disclose it? Said Vanessa Lay, a partner at Latham & Watkins, who advises companies on geopolitical risk. And that ends that article. Next, we have concerns grow over conditions on Navy carrier. The USS Abraham Lincoln has been deployed for nearly 9 months. Members of Congress are worried about the crew's well-being. By John Ismay, Helene Cooper, and Eric Schmidt. Democratic senators have begun raising concerns about the extended deployment of the USS Abraham Lincoln amid reports about poor living conditions and a lack of downtime for the crew after more than 8.5 months at sea. The Lincoln, a San Diego-based aircraft carrier with a crew of about 5,000 sailors, is supporting U.S. operations in the Middle East against Iran. In a letter to Defense Secretary Pete Hegseth and Hung Cao, the acting Navy Secretary, Senator Richard Blumenthal, Democrat of Connecticut, described a list of reported problems on the ship. There have been widespread reports of shortages of basic supplies, water contamination, plumbing issues, deteriorating mental health, deck safety concerns, and disruptions in the mail system, which have caused many care packages en route to the ship to be lost in transit for months. He wrote about the problems, many of which were reported earlier by Navy Times and Stars and Stripes. Mr. Blumenthal added that the Trump administration had kept aircraft carriers at sea far longer than usual during its pressure campaign against Venezuela and its war with Iran. Senator Ruben Gallego, Democrat of Arizona, said in a social media post on Wednesday that he was requesting an overnight visit to the Lincoln for a bipartisan delegation of lawmakers. Unlike Donald Trump, I've seen active duty, said Mr. Gallego, who served in combat as a Marine. The way he's treating our service members as he carries out this illegal war is not just disgusting, it's dangerous, he added. The Navy is sending the aircraft carrier George Washington to the Middle East to relieve the Lincoln, according to a U.S. official who spoke on the condition of anonymity because they were not authorized to speak publicly about ship schedules. Mr. Hegseth pushed back on the reports of poor conditions aboard the Lincoln. We make sure that every ship, every crew, every captain has everything we can provide them at every single moment, he told reporters during a visit to Panama on Thursday. Some deployments are longer than others, and I have more respect and gratitude for those sailors than anybody. What they do in those high seas in those austere conditions with less port calls is incredible, he added. A second carrier, the USS George H.W. Bush, deployed on March 31st and is already operating in the Middle East. The Navy's newest carrier, the USS Gerald R. Ford, was deployed for 326 days before it returned home in May, breaking the record for the longest carrier deployment since the Vietnam War. The Ford deployed from Norfolk, Virginia on June 24, 2025, and was operating in the Mediterranean when it was redirected to the Caribbean in October as part of the force that captured President Nicolas Maduro of Venezuela. In February, the ship was sent to the Middle East as part of a buildup of U.S. military forces in the region that launched the war against Iran late that month. During its deployment, the ship suffered a fire, food, and mail shortages along with mechanical problems. The longer warship deployments are, the more they wear on people and equipment alike. When in constant operation, gear often begins to break or become inoperable if replacement parts are not readily available. And the nonstop cycle can take a toll on morale. Keeping warships out for extended periods often also creates other issues, such as upending plans that keep ships in certain parts of the globe for strategic reasons, along with interrupting shipyard maintenance schedules that are developed years in advance. The Navy has a lot of flexibility to react to contingency operations, but as those deployments get extended and demand more underway time outside of normal schedules, readiness and maintenance suffer, Mike Franken, a retired Navy Vice Admiral, said in an interview.

We just don't have the ability to recover from that quickly. It will take years, he added. The Lincoln itself had to fend off attacks from Iran during the early phase of the war. Iran shot hundreds and hundreds of missiles and one-way attack drones at our aircraft carrier, Mr. Hegseth told reporters at the Pentagon on April 8th. Every single one of those shots easily shot down miles and miles away from the Abe Lincoln, he added. The Lincoln has also helped enforce the U.S. blockade of Iranian ports, which initially ran from April 13th until a ceasefire agreement was announced in mid-June and then resumed on July 15th. During the first blockade, U.S. Central Command, which directs military operations across the Middle East, said its forces disabled 9 quote-unquote non-compliant vessels through gunfire and missile attacks and had quote-unquote redirected 135 ships that ultimately complied with the blockade order. In the second blockade, there appear to have been fewer U.S. attacks on merchant ships. In its most recent update on August 9th, Central Command said it had redirected 55 commercial vessels, disabled two, and boarded two to, quote-unquote, ensure compliance since the blockade was reinstated. When the Lincoln's relief will arrive is unclear, but the George Washington recently passed through the Strait of Malacca, a major transit route through the Pacific Ocean in Indonesian waters, heading west, according to a second U.S. official who spoke on the condition of anonymity to discuss warship movements. With the Navy's limited numbers of aircraft carriers being routinely pushed months behind their scheduled deployments, Admiral Franken said, it will begin to limit their availability for combat operations in the future. I guarantee you that the first 2 years of the Trump administration will definitely affect the next 2 years of the Trump administration, he said. And that ends that article. Next up, deaths of three ICE detainees prompt questions about medical care. Immigrants at Delaney Hall in Newark have complained about health services. Federal officials defended the treatment provided there and elsewhere. By Louis Ferre Sederny and Anna Lay. The first death came in December. A 41-year-old immigrant from Haiti died after suffering a medical emergency within hours of arriving at Delaney Hall, a troubled, privately run immigration detention center in New Jersey. Months later, a Delaney detainee from Guatemala had what appeared to be a seizure and died after being transported to a hospital, federal officials said on Wednesday. And earlier this month, a man from El Salvador, age 81, suffered a medical emergency. The cause of his death remains unknown. The deaths of three Immigration and Customs Enforcement detainees in less than 8 months have raised urgent questions about the medical services provided at Delaney Hall and at other detention centers, with immigrants and local officials describing haphazard health care. In interviews, immigration lawyers said that detainees at the 1,000-bed center have routinely encountered hurdles in receiving daily medications and comprehensive treatment for chronic diseases such as cancer. Injuries that were sustained by detainees during arrest by ICE sometimes go untreated, they said. Dozens of detainees at Delaney Hall have complained about medical neglect there during the past year. The Department of Homeland Security has repeatedly said that detainees receive good medical care. GEO Group, the private company that operates Delaney, did not respond to requests for comment for this article. The company has previously disputed allegations of substandard conditions included in federal and state reports. Federal lawmakers have sought to make their own assessment, but have received only limited access during their tours of Delaney. Similar complaints have emerged about other detention centers. Congressional Democrats documented 85 reports of medical neglect in detention centers across the United States. In Texas, four detainees this year sued the country's largest detention center, accusing it of human rights abuses. There's a systemic problem of people having access to medical care at the detention center, said Michael Musa Obregon, a New York lawyer who has represented dozens of clients held at Delaney. A lot of people are ignored when they request medical care, whether it's for routine medical or even emergency medical situations, he added. Details of the deaths tied to Delaney remain unclear,
making it difficult to establish whether they stem from systemic failures, delayed care, or unavoidable medical complications. At least one family, the relatives of the Salvadoran man who died, has said that it believes he died because staff members failed to properly care for his underlying conditions, including epilepsy, high blood pressure, and diabetes. Federal standards of care require ICE to conduct a physical examination and mental health screening of detainees within 14 days of arriving. The same standards mandate that detention centers have a physician available around the clock, and prescription medication and other treatments are expected to be provided on a timely basis. It is a long-standing practice to provide comprehensive medical care from the moment an alien enters ICE custody, Homeland Security officials said on Wednesday. This includes medical, dental, and mental health services as available, and access to medical appointments and 24-hour emergency care, the officials added. The living conditions at Delaney have come under scrutiny by Democratic lawmakers and state investigators since the Trump administration opened the center last year. Overcrowding, spoiled food, dirty living quarters, the acrid smell of body odor are among the complaints that have been lodged by detainees, prompting unrest and hunger strikes in protest. The New Jersey Department of Health had tried to inspect the detention center's infection control protocols and practices, but was turned away in June. New Jersey's attorney general sued to force the center to allow state health inspectors inside. The suit is pending. After each death of a Delaney detainee, federal officials said that proper care had been provided to the men who died. ICE officials said that emergency workers performed, quote-unquote, life-saving measures on Jean Wilson Brutus, an immigrant from Haiti, before he was taken to a Newark hospital, where he died the next day of what appeared to be, quote-unquote, natural causes. Delaney employees, quote-unquote, responded immediately when the detainee from El Salvador, Edwin Lopez Cornejo, had a medical emergency, officials said. And the man from Guatemala, Jose Chajon Raxan, quote, was provided proper medical care from the nurse who reassured him he was safe, end quote, during his apparent seizure, officials said. His death had gone unreported for weeks until ICE officials acknowledged it in a statement late Wednesday. At least 53 other people have died after being held at detention centers since President Trump took office last year, according to a New York Times analysis. The 33 deaths that were recorded in 2025 were the most ICE custody deaths in a single year. But because so many more immigrants have been detained as part of the Trump administration's immigration crackdown, the rate of deaths is not as high as in the early 2000s. Some immigration lawyers suggested that ICE may be struggling to provide adequate medical care because of the number of people it has detained, with little regard for factors such as age or medical conditions that might make them vulnerable in detention. Unfortunately, they have no shame in taking in people who are elderly, people who are sick, people of pre-existing medical conditions, people who suffer from cognitive disabilities, people who are receiving ongoing treatment like dialysis or for diabetes, said Ruben Kirvin, a lawyer who has represented people held at Delaney. At Delaney and elsewhere, some detainees say standards of care often go unmet. Elizar Garcia Nieto, age 40, said he had to press Delaney staff members to receive his daily medication for a thyroid condition and high cholesterol. Mr. Garcia Nieto, who migrated from Mexico 2 decades ago, was apprehended by ICE agents on June 27th outside the hotel in New Jersey where he works as a chef, according to court records. He was taken to Delaney, where he said he was kept for about a day inside a warehouse-like room with about 100 other detainees who were being processed, all forced to stand, sit, or sprawl out on the floor. Do you imagine having so many people packed in one place? He said in an interview. I was surprised they didn't take precautions to protect not just us, but their employees too, he added. Over 3 days, he was asked to fill out the same paperwork repeatedly for his medication, he said. It's a headache to obtain any type of medical help. You have to plead and supplicate with whoever is in charge, he said.
Mr. Garcia Nieto was eventually summoned to the infirmary, where he encountered a doctor and two women whom he believed to be nurses. About 10 other detainees waited for hours outside the infirmary. Some were older and some had diabetes, he said. They stood or sat on one of the five available chairs. In the end, he did receive his medication a day before he was freed, after his lawyer filed an emergency lawsuit requesting his release. Neither ICE nor the GEO Group responded immediately to a request for comment about Mr. Garcia Nieto's experience. Elora Mukherjee, the director of the Immigrants Rights Clinic at Columbia Law School, said that some of her clients had accepted deportation to avoid the dismal living conditions at Delaney Hall, where she said some other clients have been deprived of their medicine. They have been in pain, sometimes unbearable pain, for days, she said. And that ends that article. Next up, as Europe gets hotter, its transportation systems struggle to cope. The continent's railways and roads, quote, were engineered for a climate that no longer exists, end quote, one expert said. By Amelia Nierenberg. Tracks are buckling in Sweden, highways are cracking in Germany, commuters are sweltering in airless train carriages across the world's fastest warming continent. This is the new reality in Europe, where much of the transportation infrastructure was not built to withstand the scorching summer heat that's becoming routine. Europe's transport systems were engineered for a climate that no longer exists, Patrice Geoffrand, who leads the Energy and Climate Economics team at University Paris Dauphine PSL in France, wrote in an email. Many of Europe's tracks and roads desperately need upgrades to meet new extreme temperature thresholds, or delays and disruptions will become the norm, experts said. Rail services in Britain and France reduced services this week and warned of disruptions as Western Europe endured its fifth heat wave since May. The changes needed to fully accommodate the effects of global warming would require vast amounts of money. And even if cash-strapped European governments had those funds, many countries are focused more on defense than on infrastructure, experts said. For now, they are mostly making smaller adjustments. The main challenge is actually not heat. The main challenge is funding itself, said Professor Felix Krutzig of the University of Sussex, who leads the working group on cities at the Potsdam Institute for Climate Impact Research near Berlin. Bending tracks, sagging cables. Disruptions from the heat are most obvious on Europe's trains, which hundreds of millions of people use in cities and across the countryside. Many of these rail systems are generations old, said Ian Mulcahy, the global director of cities at Gensler, an international architecture and planning firm. London's metro, the world's oldest, opened in 1863. Many of these systems still rely to some degree on dated infrastructure. Many European train carriages don't have air conditioning. Some systems are incorporating new technologies as they expand and update. Mr. Mulcahy pointed to the air-conditioned Elizabeth Line in London, a major east-west artery that opened in 2022 and cost about £19 billion, or $25.5 billion. Others are making smaller changes. France's state-owned railway operator, for instance, says it is adapting stations for extreme weather. But it's not possible to start from scratch. The challenge for us in Europe is, how do you go back and retrospectively adapt your infrastructure for a new age, said Mr. Mulcahy, who specializes in large-scale city planning. On Thursday, a train derailed near Lewes in southern England, injuring two, as Britain recorded its hottest day of the summer so far. It was not immediately clear whether the accident was heat-related. But we do know that the rail companies have been reporting that the extreme dry conditions have been affecting embankments and track conditions, James McCleary, a lawmaker representing Lewes, told Times Radio on Thursday. We had a lot of speed restrictions in the area recently, which is directly related to the heat, McCleary added. For trains, extreme heat poses three main problems. First, most aren't air-conditioned. Europe is not known for air conditioning. Until recently, summers seldom got hot enough to need it with any regularity. And generally speaking, the continent's trains are no exception.
That is changing, often as part of broader upgrades, but it is a slow and expensive process. London is spending an estimated £3.4 billion or $4.6 billion to replace the carriages on another metro line, the Piccadilly, with a streamlined new fleet whose features include air conditioning. And that is just one of the 11 lines in the city's underground system, known as the Tube. Mr. Mulcahy said Londoners were starting to modify their commutes to spend at least part of them on air-conditioned routes, like the Elizabeth Line or the city's overground trains. Discomfort aside, overheated trains can lead to heat exhaustion and worse. Many carriage windows don't open, and if a train should lose power, the situation could become dangerous under a scorching sun. Although heat, like fire, can be deadly, it probably wouldn't occur to passengers to use emergency hammers to break the windows, said Jennifer Schooling, a professor at Anglia Ruskin University and a director of DARE, a research center in Britain that studies the effects of global warming on transportation. Second, heat can warp the tracks. Tracks are made of metal, which expands in the heat. Many of Europe's were built decades ago, designed for less extreme temperatures, and lately they have been buckling and twisting. A quote-unquote sun curve, that is a rail bending sideways in extreme heat, is believed to have caused a freight train derailment in Sweden in June, the Swedish Transport Administration said. Experts say a cheap adaptation to this problem is available by painting the tracks white, which creates a cooling effect by reflecting back sunlight. Britain does this for quote-unquote hotspots on its rails. But that stopgap fix is no substitute for an expensive wholesale replacement of track, said Professor Francois Guimene, the academic director of the Master's Program in Sustainability and Social Innovation at ECC Paris, a business school. You can win a couple of years with that, Professor Guimene said of lighter coloring, but at some point you will need to have rails that can withstand much higher temperatures, he added. And third, power lines are vulnerable too. The overhead wires that supply power to electric trains can expand in extreme heat, just as tracks do. Sometimes, older or badly maintained lines droop so low that they get caught on a moving train. That can cause a power outage and, occasionally, a cascading series of problems along the rail network. One incident can block a busy corridor, trap rolling stock and crews in the wrong locations, and generate delays and cancellations, Professor Geoffran said. One such incident in the Netherlands last month disrupted traffic between Britain, France, Belgium, and Germany, he said. Some newer cables have automated systems that adapt to temperature fluctuations, using balance weights or springs to loosen or tighten as needed. But the tension in older cables is fixed, and if they're too tight, they can snap in the wintertime, Professor Schooling said. We're in this conundrum. The impacts of climate change seem to be happening faster than we were expecting, she said. Melting roads and skidding sand. Many of Europe's roads weren't built for today's extreme temperatures either. Roads made with concrete can crack if they don't have room to expand in the heat. Such quote-unquote blow-ups forced the partial closure of German highways this summer. Road surfaces can melt too, a phenomenon that has caused disruptions from Britain to Sweden. During Europe's June heat wave, trams were halted in the German city of Leipzig because asphalt had melted and gummed up the tracks. As with railroad tracks, lighter colors can keep road surfaces cooler, Professor Geoffran said. Roads can also be made with materials that are more heat resistant than traditional asphalt. But those materials are often more expensive and require more exacting construction, he said. During recent heat waves, trucks that spread salt during winter storms laid down sand or dust on some English streets to keep melting road surfaces from getting too sticky. Even that low-budget fix can be tricky, Professor Schooling said. Too much sand and cars could start to skid. And that concludes that article. Next, we have Afghan women erased from public life in 5 years of Taliban rule.
Decrees restricting the rights of women and girls to study, work, travel, and act independently now threaten to damage Afghanistan permanently, experts say. By Ifrat Livni. The Taliban regained control of Afghanistan 5 years ago this week, returning to power after 2 decades and restoring an Islamic government that had severely restricted women's rights. In those few years, women and girls have been systematically erased from most public life, experts say. And some add the limitations imposed on half the population could hobble Afghanistan far into the future. The harsh restrictions on women and girls are a return to conditions that prevailed the previous time the Taliban controlled Afghanistan in the late 1990s. More than 160 decrees have been issued targeting women and girls, barring them from secondary and higher education, and restricting their employment, movement, dress, speech, and decision-making. No other country in modern times has dismantled the rights of half its population through law, policy, and practice to the same extent, the United Nations Agency on Women said on Wednesday. At the same time, overlapping humanitarian and economic crises and deepening poverty are also having a disproportionate impact on women and girls, the statement also added. The official restrictions have reinforced social pressures, and many women say their communities increasingly press them to conform, a new UN Women report found, based on recent surveys. Half a decade of escalating restrictions has narrowed where Afghan women can go, what they can do, and how they can live. The results are alarming, it said. The agency surveyed about 5,000 Afghans in rural and urban communities this past spring and last year, asking women and men about life under the Taliban. There were some similarities in the genders' answers, but some very stark differences as well. Many Afghans surveyed expressed disappointment with the course of their lives in recent years. Still, women reported levels of isolation and distress that suggest a growing mental health crisis, the UN report said. More than half of men surveyed, about 55%, said their lives were worse than they had expected they would be before August 2021, compared with 65% of women who reported a similar sentiment. But the reasoning was starkly different. Male respondents reported frustration with a lack of economic opportunities, while many women also blamed reduced access to education for themselves or their children and rules restricting women's jobs and lives. By closing off education and many forms of employment, these restrictions compound the economic pressures already felt by most women, the UN report said, noting the quote-unquote profound personal toll the situation has had on women in Afghanistan. Many women reported rising stress, worry, and pressure, quote, consistent with wider evidence of deteriorating mental health, end quote, it added. The report highlights the isolation many Afghan women now experience as a result of the restrictions. A vast majority of the women surveyed, 90%, said they must have a male family member's permission to leave the house. And more than half said they went out only once or twice a month. Among male survey respondents, more than 95% reported leaving their homes daily. Women and girls' adherence to the new Taliban rules is increasingly reinforced by people around them, like relatives and neighbors. The UN report noted that nearly 40% of women surveyed this year said they felt more pressure than before to tailor their behavior for fear that those they know will report them for inappropriate dress, speech, or actions. The Taliban have extended state control deep into the private sphere by transforming patriarchal norms into legal obligations and constricting families into the enforcement of their ideology. Belqui Ahmadi, a human rights lawyer, an expert on Afghanistan, formerly at the United States Institute of Peace, wrote in a recent report on Taliban rule. Human rights experts say that the crisis for women
in Afghanistan has reached a critical point. Afghanistan is the only country in the world to formally prohibit access to education for girls and women beyond the primary level. The longer women and girls are excluded from schools, institutions, and public life, the more entrenched the restrictive system becomes, the further behind they fall, and the fewer models there are, making their ability to recover ever less likely, jeopardizing the country's long-term prospects. As a new generation of girls grows without an education, their future becomes increasingly dark, UNESCO wrote in a statement this week, calling for the full restoration of the right to education for Afghan girls and women. Ms. Ahmadi wrote in her analysis, "Behind every Taliban decree is a human story, a university student packing away her books, a teacher dismissed from the profession she loves, a judge forced into hiding, a doctor prevented from treating patients, an entrepreneur closing her business, or a young girl asking her parents why she is no longer allowed to learn while her brother walks freely to school." End quote. She argues that the international community must speak up for the silenced. Ms. Ahmadi further wrote, "The greatest danger facing Afghanistan today is not only that 20 million women and girls are being systematically erased from public life, it is that the world is slowly learning to live with it." And that ends that article. And finally today, chatbots are pushing us toward a post-human internet. In matters of work, school, and even romance, we turn to AI chatbots. But what happens when the bots begin talking to one another? By Callie Holterman. Remember job applications? You know, you'd write a resume and a cover letter. Someone would read them. You'd fish out a tasteful button-down and try to charm your interviewer. Maybe your one-liner or a question about your amateur bowling career would help you score the position. Maybe you'd never hear back. That's all changing. When Christian Vincent applied for jobs in finance this year, he knew he was really auditioning for artificial intelligence. Many companies now use screening software to sift through piles of applications, so he spent close to 10 hours teaching two AI chatbots about his work experience. He filled in details about his education, a banking internship, and 5 years in the Army. He then prompted the bots to tailor his cover letter to hundreds of job listings. AI had written his applications, and AI was reading them too, a dog chasing its own tail. "This is the new normal," says Vincent, age 30, who landed a job at an investment bank in New York. We live in a world in which AI tools have found their way to the center of a staggering number of professional, academic, and personal interactions. Lately, these chatbots and agents have been doing more than just talking to us. Students are writing essays with ChatGPT, and teachers are using AI to grade them. Workers are sending lengthy AI-generated emails to colleagues, who are responding with walls of chatbot text of their own. AI podcast hosts are holding forth with AI podcast guests on topics like gas prices, the Iran war, and artificial intelligence. Tech wants to take all this even further. In March, Meta acquired a social network designed for bots to talk to one another. The dead internet theory, a concept popular in tech circles, holds that most digital traffic will eventually be software, leaving humans as a minority voice. We may now have a corollary of that prediction. Let's call it a bot loop, when the humans on both sides of an interaction hand over their role to artificial intelligence. These recursive exchanges can be eerie and error-prone, a single mistake bouncing back and forth uncorrected over and over. Stranger still, they flip our conversational dynamic inside out, turning chatbots into the interlocutors and humans into their enablers. Depending on whom you ask, bot loops might be banal, dystopian, or genuinely useful. No matter how people feel about them, researchers say we're going to see bot loops much more often as we deputize AI systems to do our bidding. Someday in the not-too-distant future, a pipe will burst and you will need a plumber in a hurry. Maybe you will call 10 plumbers yourself to ask about rates. But perhaps you will turn all of that dialing over to a kind of personal digital assistant that can perform tasks like sending emails, buying plane tickets, and writing code. Plumbers, meanwhile, may struggle to keep up with an influx of calls
from tireless AI assistance, says Jiazing Pei, an assistant professor at the School of Information at the University of Texas at Austin. Maybe they'll direct an agent of their own to act as a virtual receptionist. This endless loop we're creating, Pei says. How will all this affect the way we interact with one another? Looked at one way, human history is one long string of freakouts about the potential for new technology to alter our communication. Socrates worried that writing would...

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To find out more about the WHRO Voice, please call area code 757-889-9379.

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At 8:10 a.m., tune in for a live reading of the Richmond Times-Dispatch from the Virginia Voice. The Virginian Pilot airs live at 10 a.m. with rebroadcast at 3 p.m. The Daily Press airs live at 11:30 and can be heard again at 4:30 in the afternoon. The Eastern Shore Post airs at 1 p.m. and again at 7 in the evening. Weekly edition from WHRV begins at 2 p.m. and can be heard again at 9 p.m. Tidewater Hispanic News and Español airs at 2:30 p.m. and also at 9:30 in the evening. At 6 o'clock, your evening begins with All Things Considered and Marketplace. At 8 o'clock, tune in for the New York Times. The Washington Post can be heard at 10 p.m., followed by the Wall Street Journal at 11 o'clock. And from midnight until 8:10 a.m., enjoy a variety of late-night programs from the Virginia Voice and WHRV, including book readings, the BBC World Service, and Morning Edition. 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
2: And I'm Barry Graham.
1: We highlight the week's news and stories happening all over Hampton Roads. We've got the latest regional news to wrap up your week. In today's program, congressional analysts are skeptical that Newport News Shipbuilding has the surplus capacity needed to fulfill the Trump administration's mandate for new battleships.
2: Folks around Hampton Roads spend each month volunteering their weekends by picking and arranging flowers rescued from trash bins.
3: Me being a dumpster diver and hate to see waste, I've been eco-friendly and sustainable for years before it became popular. I gathered up everything that I could gather.
1: And a contract dispute between Sentara Health and Anthem Insurance could negatively affect nearly 380,000 Anthem members across Virginia.
2: We'll get into these stories and more, but first, this news update from NPR.
4: Live from NPR News in Washington, I'm Ryland Barton. Lawmakers and military families have been raising concerns about conditions on board the USS Abraham Lincoln, which has been deployed for over 260 days. President Trump today dismissed those reports and said the deployment hasn't gone long enough.
5: Well, no, that ship is moving. No, they're not. That ship is moving right now, or very shortly, and it's being replaced with another very similar ship.
6: Has the deployment gone on too long?
5: No. Not nearly long enough.
4: The Pacific-based USS George Washington is on its way to replace the Lincoln. The Defense Department says it's working to provide sailors with what they need. Navy veteran and Military Times reporter Natalie Oliverio tells NPR about some of the supply problems on the ship.
7: Some of those basic needs are soap for a shower, toothpaste to brush your teeth in the morning, access and capability to wash your uniform, your undershirts, having those basic necessities struggle to find their way on board, it has an impact. We're not talking about just getting time extended. It's time extended without a port call, without a rest, without a refresh. A reset.
4: Natalie Oliverio from the Military Times. The Trump administration is asking the Supreme Court to allow the White House to continue construction on its $400 million ballroom project while it appeals a lower court's order to halt the work. Chief Justice John Roberts has set a deadline of Tuesday for a response by plaintiffs challenging the ballroom project. A divided appeals court ruled last week Trump must stop construction because Congress has not approved it. The CDC says medications that suppress your immune system can increase your risk of serious mosquito and tick-borne diseases. NPR's Ping Huang reports.
8: West Nile virus season started strong and early this year and is expected to continue through early fall. The virus is spread by mosquitoes and can cause a flu-like disease that's mild for most. But those with weakened immune systems are more likely to develop serious illness that can lead to long-term neurological problems and even death. According to CDC, the risk of severe West Nile and other mosquito and tick-borne diseases is especially high for patients taking B-cell depleting drugs used to treat some cancers, arthritis, and other autoimmune conditions. The drugs dampen the immune system's ability to fight off new infections. Health officials advise everyone to use bug spray and wear long sleeves to prevent bites from infected mosquitoes and ticks. Ping Huang, NPR News.
4: Flood watches and warnings continue in the Midwest after a storm system brought several inches of rain this week. Ohio and Indiana are experiencing serious flooding. Indianapolis Mayor Joe Hogsett declared a local disaster emergency for the city and Marion County. Major U.S. stock indexes edged back from their all-time highs today. This is NPR News. July was the deadliest month for Ukrainian civilians since the early weeks of Russia's invasion. At least 437 civilians were killed and 2,610 wounded last month. The UN says the war has killed at least 16,874 civilians since February 2022. Russian jet-powered drones have struck a home in northern Ukraine, killing a 29-year-old woman and her 9-year-old son. Meanwhile, Ukrainian drones have targeted Russian infrastructure, including a major port north of Moscow. It's the final day for the public to weigh in on potential changes to federal wilderness rules. From Boise State Public Radio, Heath Druzen reports.
9: The Interior Department began allowing the public to comment on policies governing wilderness study areas in July. That could lead to changes in management practices on millions of acres of public land. Tracy Stone Manning is the president of the Wilderness Society and former director of the Bureau of Land Management.
10: I think the administration is building on its record of systematically attacking every protected acre in the country.
9: Activity on designated wilderness and wilderness study areas is severely restricted in order to preserve their natural states. The Department of Interior did not respond to requests for comment. For NPR News, I'm Heath Druzen.
4: The California legislature has approved a bill incentivizing Major League Baseball's Los Angeles Angels to add their hometown of Anaheim back to their name. The bill would give Anaheim an exemption from state law requiring affordable housing to be included in a new planning entertainment district around the team's stadium, but only if the team's called the Anaheim Angels once again. This is NPR.
8: 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This is NPR.
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2: The Trump administration is considering leasing a tract of ocean off of the eastern shore for mineral mining that dredges up huge portions of the seabed. WHRO's Catherine Hefner reports communities along the shore are pushing back.
11: Chincoteague resident Jim Dawson has been fishing these waters for more than 40 years. He worries digging up the seafloor would disturb the complex microscopic world that dwells there and helps feed his livelihood.
12: It's just a very diverse, phenomenal amount of species that are all together out there. And when you mess with one thing, you know, it offsets the other.
11: Jill Bieri with the Nature Conservancy says mining could threaten 60 years of conservation work in the area, like restoring seagrass.
13: Not only has there been millions and millions of dollars invested in protecting this place, but it is a huge driver in our culture here on the Eastern Shore. It's just too important a place to embark on something that might have a negative impact.
11: The counties of Accomack and Northampton formally opposed the proposal. Catherine Hefner, WHRO News.
2: The public can submit comments about the proposal through August 22nd. 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
1: Virginia Secretary of Health and Human Resources Marvin Figueroa told Hampton Roads nonprofit and community leaders the state is preparing for major cuts to federal health care and nutrition programs. WHRO's Michelle Hankerson shares how those cuts will impact Virginians.
14: Figueroa says his office estimates 300,000 Virginians could lose health care coverage at the beginning of 2027 as a result of President Donald Trump's Big Beautiful Bill. The state could also lose more than $2 billion from its SNAP budget at the same time, Figueroa says.
15: One of the hardest things about this go-around is that even if we do everything right, we are going to minimize harm. We're not going to prevent it. And that is very sobering.
14: Hampton Roads has one of the highest populations of people whose benefits are at risk. Governor Abigail Spanberger's administration has outlined a plan to keep people from losing their benefits. It includes paperwork assistance to fit updated eligibility requirements and job placement assistance to fulfill the new work requirement. Michelle Hankerson, WHRO News.
2: WHRO News freelancer Nash Phillips contributed to the report. Congressional analysts question whether Newport News Shipbuilding has the extra capacity to handle the Trump administration's plan to build battleships. WHRO's Steve Walsh explains where things stand in the development pipeline.
16: The Congressional Budget Office estimates the first proposed battleship will cost $23 billion. That's $10 billion more than the Ford-class aircraft carrier. President Donald Trump announced the plan in December to build more than 20 battleships as part of a plan for what he calls the Golden Fleet. The plan now includes making the ships nuclear-powered. CBO points out that only Newport News Shipbuilding is set up to build nuclear-powered ships. The company is already behind on producing nuclear-powered carriers and submarines. Huntington Ingalls Industry is also expected to be helping with the design of the ship. Money for the new ships is included in the defense budget, which is currently stalled in Congress. Steve Walsh, WHRO News.
1: Stick around for a special report later in the show. WHRO's Steve Walsh shares the status of hundreds of sailors and their families who were rushed out of Bahrain at the onset of the Iran war. But first, in a landmark decision last week, a federal judge in Harrisonburg ruled in favor of Shenandoah County students and the NAACP.
2: That's after they sued the county school system over its controversial decision to revert two school names to Confederate names.
1: Lawyers for both sides are considering next steps, and now an appeal seems likely, as WMRA's Bridget Manley reports.
17: Judge Michael Urbanski issued his long-awaited order in a court case that has been ongoing since 2024, after the school board reversed a 2020 name change, returning two schools to their former Confederate names. Urbanski ordered the Shenandoah County School Board to, quote, remedy the constitutional and statutory violations by removing the names Stonewall Jackson and Ashby Lee and adopting new school names on a racially non-discriminatory basis with all deliberate speed. Appeals to the opinion seem almost a foregone conclusion. However, lawyers for the students and the Virginia chapter of the NAACP have sent a letter to the school board's lawyer, Jim Gwynn of Gwynn Waddell, asking the school board to consider mediation rather than appealing. Gwynn previously told WMRA his clients were prepared to take the case as far as the U.S. Supreme Court. Lawyers with the Washington Lawyers Committee for Civil Rights and Urban Affairs said that because of the decision, the plaintiffs are entitled to an award of reasonable costs and fees based on the hours attorneys and legal staff have committed to the case. In the letter, lawyers outlined the cost to Shenandoah County taxpayers, stating that, quote, the actual costs incurred are approximately $500,000, and the attorney fees incurred exceed $15 million. They do anticipate seeking fees significantly less than the total amount incurred, but their petition to the court for attorney fees will still be in the $7 to $10 million range.
18: School starts this week, and they still have time to remove the Confederate name from the schools before school starts. But we want to be clear that if they don't do that, it will cost Shenandoah County.
17: Lee Reed is an attorney with Covington & Burling LLP representing the students and the NAACP. Speaking at the press conference, she said that before seeking litigation, the students had tried to resolve the dispute.
18: Our clients have never sought money in this case. They only sought for the name to be removed so the students would feel welcome and safe in their school environment. Plaintiffs also made every effort to resolve the case without costly litigation. Before involving counsel, they sent multiple letters. They went to school board meetings, they advocated for themselves in every way possible to stop the school board from changing the names.
17: Further, Reed said, attorneys continued throughout the litigation to reach out and settle, offering to, quote, resolve the matter without any cost to the school board, and that the board knew going into the trial that they would be responsible for costs and fees should they lose. They say that if the school board chooses mediation and that mediation is successful, quote, in order to put this dispute to an end, lawyers for the students and the NAACP would be, quote, willing to reduce the amount of the award of costs and fees by millions of dollars. However, the attorneys warned that if the school board decides to continue appeals, they will not agree to discounting any fees or costs, and that they want to, quote, provide an off-ramp to bring a prompt resolution to this litigation and reduce the financial burden that will be visited on the local community. Gwynn told WMRA that he understands the school board will appeal and that he is waiting for the official word before filing the appeal. When asked about the letter, the possibility of mediation, and the amount of attorney fees that could be paid by Shenandoah County taxpayers, Gwynn said he could not comment because he had not, quote, discussed them with his client.
18: For many, it was more than a name change. It was a reminder of history, of exclusion and discrimination.
17: Kim Carter is the mother of A.D. Carter, one of the student plaintiffs.
18: I'm hopeful that we can move behind that hurtful chapter and focus on building a future that brings people together, and our schools can be a place where everyone feels welcomed and respected and valued in our county. Thank you.
17: For WMRA News, I'm Bridget Manley.
2: The cost of replacing Williamsburg's downtown library has increased by several million dollars as council nears voting on the project. WHRO's Nick McNamara breaks down the numbers.
19: Project contractors told council on Tuesday they expect the building would cost at least $30 million and would surpass $31 million if they include optional features. That's after designers shrank the square footage by 5%, reduced the number of elevators, and used less expensive materials to cut costs. Rising cost of materials and labor drive much of the increase. The final price will reach past $60 million, including furniture, tech, and interest. The city's financial advisor, Davenport, said the city has room to layer in the debt over 2 years without surpassing its debt cap. The Friends of the Williamsburg Regional Library, a philanthropic group, is preparing a capital campaign to raise nearly $3 million for equipment. The city is also looking at using $5 million earmarked for a proposed live performance venue with council approval to lower the debt load up front. Council could vote by mid-September. Nick McNamara, WHRO News.
1: The historic Cape Charles Elementary was once the school for Black children. WHRO's Michelle Hankerson reports it's now called the Impact Center and has plans to honor its history by becoming more than a museum.
14: Cape Charles Elementary School alum Richard Press said the school was a comforting place when parts of the world weren't accessible for Black people.
20: When we left our home and crossed the hump, this was our haven. We didn't have to worry about segregation. We didn't have to worry about not being treated right or not standing around a particular place.
14: The school is just past a hill that students called the Hump. WHRO's Another View with Barbara Hamlee broadcast live from the school building last week. The school took on a new name after the building was rehabilitated and reopened. It's called the Impact Center. As the Impact Center, leaders hope to offer educational classes for the community as soon as this fall. To hear more about the history of Cape Charles Elementary and plans for its future, look for Another View with Barbara Hamlee wherever you listen to podcasts. Michelle Hankerson, WHRO News.
1: College and university is already a pricey proposition for Virginians, and those prices are expected to keep soaring this year. That's according to one report. WHRO's Ashley White tells us more.
21: The average cost of tuition and mandatory instructional fees rose about $320, according to the annual report from the State Council of Higher Education for Virginia. On average, in-state undergraduate students will pay about $10,000 this year, depending on whether they attend a 2- or 4-year institution. Community college students will pay about $5,000, compared to a 4-year school, which averages $16,000, not factoring in room and board. The report, released earlier this month, is a way for students to assess what's best for them, said Jessica Minnis-McLean, the manager of finance policy and innovation at CHEV.
22: Yes, students need to be very well aware. This is an expensive endeavor, and it's incredibly important. And by looking at these kind of reports, they can get an idea of how much college costs and what that would mean long term.
21: Ashley White, WHRO News.
2: Each month, dozens of volunteers are spending their Saturday picking and arranging flowers that have been rescued from a trash bin. I ventured into Norfolk to explore the world of love petals.
23: It's a blazing hot day in late July, the kind where the flowers start to wilt from an oppressive sun that's been beating down on Hampton Roads all summer. However, on this Saturday, at Norfolk's Jordan Newby Library, a crew of about 40 aren't letting the flowers wilt. In fact, they're rescuing them in a different way. Love Petals is the brainchild of master florist Ivory Morgan Burton, who saw countless cut flowers being tossed by distributors. She decided to act, creating a repurposing event where the flowers are redistributed to nursing homes and hospitals. Each month, volunteers descend on a venue to learn how to arrange the flowers, then to develop an arrangement that goes out to an elderly care facility. Morgan Burton said the concept of rescuing the flowers from a trash bin came natural to her.
0: It wasn't an idea. It just wound up being an obligation. To be completely candid, I went to the wholesaler to purchase flowers for my own company. And while I was there, they were throwing them away because it was during COVID and there was no call for all the flowers that were being destroyed. Me being a dumpster diver and hate to see waste, I've been eco-friendly and sustainable for years before it became popular. I gathered up everything that I could gather and designed arrangements and then went all over Hampton Roads and dropped them to friends, to neighbors, and people I didn't know.
23: On this Saturday, around 40 volunteers descended on the library where countless buckets of flowers and greenery were laid out. Morgan Burton began giving arranging instructions.
0: Do not go more than 8 inches high and 6 inches wide. You've got to remember, it's got to be packed in a van, in boxes, and transported. It also has to set many times in a hospital or anywhere. It sits on a food table in their room. It may sit on a dresser or a cabinet in their rooms, depending on the facility we go to, so they cannot be used.
23: With 40 people, all with different skill sets working with the flowers, the arrangements truly varied. Though, that seemed to be the desired outcome that Ivory Morgan Burton wanted.
0: With this, my goal is to teach them to be comfortable, to be complementary to their skill set. And some of them have been with me for so long, they've actually gotten a good level of education and knowledge on how to do it. When it's finished, it's their love, it's their creativity that I want to showcase. Not

0: to be complementary to their skill set. And some of them have been with me for so long, they've actually gotten a good level of education and knowledge on how to do it. When it's finished, it's their love, it's their creativity that I want to showcase, not what I can do. So I teach them the basics, we talk about techniques and procedures, and then turn them loose and let them go. And no arrangement looks like another one.
1: Vicki Rogers, who chairs the Norfolk Public Library Board, was there working with the flowers. I asked her what got her out on such a hot and sticky Saturday.
2: I'm doing what I like to do. I really enjoy doing this, and it's for a great cause. These floral arrangements are going to nursing homes or hospitals or senior centers, and so it's a wonderful thing that we're doing. And I love floral arranging.
1: That same sentiment was shared by Carmen Payton, who was working on her second arrangement of the afternoon.
3: Knowing that I made somebody else happy that's going to receive these flowers makes me feel good. It fills my need to give back. And I don't need to see them to know that I made somebody else happy.
1: Love Petals is multifaceted. It creates a skill set in arranging flowers while also furthering sustainability by rescuing blooms destined for the landfill. However, perhaps its most important role is to bring joy to those who might need it the most in our community. For WHRO News, I'm Barry Graham.
4: If you've got some flowers for me, bring them to me now.
5: Virginia Beach City Council is selling Virginia Beach National Golf Club. WHRO's John Doucette shares what led to the decision.
6: About 340 acres of public land, including the course, would go to the Dragas companies. In turn, it would restore VB National, reconfigure some holes, and keep it public. They'll also build 659 for-sale housing units. The sale has frustrated citizens who want the course to stay in city hands and don't want housing. Dozens spoke out Tuesday, though others supported the sale. City officials say it will save taxpayers millions in maintenance. Councilmember Jennifer Rouse added language to require assurances about affordable housing in the project.
7: I did that, in my view, as a compromise to try to get some of the feedback that I'd heard about concerns about affordability. We want to know what actually will that look like.
6: Officials have said it may take a year to close the deal. John Doucette, WHRO News.
1: Norfolk City Council has begun limiting public comments deemed repetitive. WHRO's Brian Saunders reports some residents say it's preventing them from sharing their thoughts with their elected leaders.
8: When large turnouts hit the council floor, Norfolk Council rules say the mayor can step in to cap comments on a single topic.
9: NASA is working on epic solutions to make supersonic parachute delivery more reliable.
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9: When a spacecraft hits the thin Martian atmosphere, it is traveling at supersonic speeds of nearly 1,200 miles per hour. A parachute or other device is needed to slow down descent, so any payload from rovers to science instruments makes a soft landing at only 1.5 miles per hour. The EPIC team at NASA's Armstrong Flight Research Center in California is conducting a series of investigative research flights using a quadrotor drone to test flexible sensors that could be securely attached to parachute material. These sensors would collect data such as temperature or strain, but must do so at high speeds without interfering with the canopy or cords. The data could help fill in gaps in the computer models used to design supersonic parachutes, making new parachutes safer, accurate, and more reliable. And back on Earth, those same high-tech sensors could be used in industries from aerospace to auto racing whenever a high-speed parachute is unfurled. For Innovation Now, I'm Jennifer Pulley.
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At 8:10 a.m., tune in for a live reading of the Richmond Times-Dispatch from the Virginia Voice. The Virginian Pilot airs live at 10 a.m. with rebroadcast at 3 p.m. The Daily Press airs live at 11:30 and can be heard again at 4:30 in the afternoon. The Eastern Shore Post airs at 1 p.m. and again at 7 in the evening. Weekly edition from WHRV begins at 2 p.m. and can be heard again at 9 p.m. Tidewater Hispanic News and Español airs at 2:30 p.m. and also at 9:30 in the evening. At 6 o'clock, your evening begins with All Things Considered and Marketplace. At 8 o'clock, tune in for the New York Times. The Washington Post can be heard at 10 p.m., followed by the Wall Street Journal at 11 o'clock. And from midnight until 8:10 a.m., enjoy a variety of late-night programs from the Virginia Voice and WHRV, including book readings, the BBC World Service, and Morning Edition. 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
1: 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It is currently 10 o'clock. Coming up is the Washington Post, followed by the Wall Street Journal at 11. Midnight music at midnight. Today's reading of the Washington Post is made available by the Cincinnati Association for the Blind and Visually Impaired.
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3: This is the Washington Post for Friday, the 14th of August, 2026. This is Drew and Bill, and we'll be reading from the front section of today's edition. Kennedy Center Board votes to inscribe Trump's name on building. This is an article by Jonathan Edwards. The Kennedy Center's Board of Trustees voted Thursday to inscribe President Donald Trump's name on the building's exterior and again to close the performing arts venue for 2 years of renovations, potentially challenging two key elements of a federal court order, according to two people familiar with the decisions. The board, which Trump chairs, approved a resolution calling for an inscription beneath the center's sign that would read, "Restored and renovated by President Donald J. Trump." If an endowment fund named for Trump reaches $100 million, the center would add a third line, endowed by the Trump Kennedy Center Fund. The trustees also supported renaming the center's grounds to President Donald J. Trump Plaza. The board said it wanted to honor the president's contributions to the center, arguing that it would be in financial ruin without his unique stature as both an unparalleled fundraiser and world-class developer. The resolution backed any or all of the changes, directing center head Matt Flocka to undertake all legal means to effectuate such recognition within 2 weeks. The decisions could face legal obstacles. Trump took control of the institution last year and became chairman of its board, which pushed through a controversial effort to add his name to the building. After ex officio trustee Representative Joyce Beatty, a Democrat from Ohio, sued to stop the change, a federal judge in May ordered the name removed. The center did so in June after failing to halt the order. In his ruling, U.S. District Judge Christopher Cooper said the law controlling the center makes crystal clear that the center is to be named for President Kennedy. No other person can be memorialized on its front portico, he wrote. Congress was so wary of diluting the power of the public dedication to the slain president, Cooper wrote, that when it authorized the center's reach expansion in 2012, it noted that the board could acknowledge private contributions that made the expansion possible, but only in the interior of the project and not on the exterior. On Thursday, Democratic lawmakers who sit on the board condemned the decision to put Trump's name back on the building. This latest development is a transparent effort to circumvent the court's ruling, and it flies in face of the statutes that Congress passed, Beatty said in a statement. I will continue to fight for this treasured national monument. The Kennedy Center did not respond to multiple requests for comment. Roger Colenvaux, a law professor at Catholic University focused on nonprofits and tax law, said the board's vote to add Trump's name beneath the center's title is more nuanced than its December decision, but in the context of that earlier effort and the judge's ban on doing so, there's little doubt what the trustees are after, he said. It seems clear to me that it violates the spirit of the statute, especially given everything that's happened already, Colenvaux said. Philip Hackney, a law professor at the University of Pittsburgh and a specialist in nonprofit tax-exempt organizations, went a step further, calling the resolution too cute by half. It's an effort to circumvent the spirit of the law and a court ruling, Hackney said, adding it feels like middle schoolers who are looking for a cute way to get out of some wrong that they had done by coming up with something stupid. The judge in May also halted plans to shut down the building, ruling that trustees had not adequately considered the consequences of closing an institution. He left open the possibility that the board could reconsider the decision after conducting a more thorough review. The board's vote Thursday came after trustees received more than 160 pages of plans detailing the condition of the building and the consequences of different approaches to the renovation. They chose what was presented as the faster and less expensive of two options: to close the main building for about 2 years and allow crews to work throughout the complex without having to accommodate performances, audiences, and other activities. The plan calls for the project to be completed by the summer of 2028 with a budget of about $250 million, according to a plan prepared by JLL, a real estate and investment management company. The work would include repairing structural problems and replacing aging heating and cooling systems, electrical equipment, plumbing, elevators, and fire safety systems. Crews would also make extensive repairs to the building's exterior and renovate public and performance spaces. JLL said closing the building would allow workers to tackle the work more efficiently and avoid the added expense of working around performances and visitors. But the report also warned that the project faces significant risk because of the building's age and the possibility of discovering problems that have not yet been identified. The Kennedy Center will continue some activities during the shutdown. Programming at the Reach, the center's education and community facility, will remain while the center hosts major events like the Kennedy Center Honors and the Mark Twain Prize at outside venues. The alternative would have allowed the Kennedy Center to remain partly open as construction proceeded in stages, but the consultants estimated that that approach would take about 4 years and cost roughly $560 million, more than twice the $257 million Congress appropriated for repairs. That option would have left about one-third of the main building unavailable at any given time, consultants said, limiting performances and ticket sales. The renovation has also drawn criticism from preservationists who have argued that the center should undergo the same historic preservation reviews required for many other projects in Washington. The judge rejected their request to halt the renovation on those grounds, ruling they had not shown that the Kennedy Center was subject to those particular federal requirements. Lawyers with Democracy Defenders Action and the Washington Litigation Group, which are representing Beatty, accused the trustees of flouting the court's order and vowed to fight the effort to do so. The court already ruled against the board when it bowed to Trump's demands, lawyers Norm Eisen and Nathaniel Zielinski said in a statement. Now the defendants must answer for their actions again in court. Bill?
4: Thank you. Prescription drug prices record sharpest drop in more than 60 years. While overall medical costs continue to rise, prescription drug prices fell by 3.1% in the year ending in July, the steepest annual decline since 1963. By Steve Thompson, Federica Coco, and Christopher Rowland. Prescription drug prices recorded the biggest year-over-year drop in more than 60 years in July, a startling reduction experts chalked up to an array of factors, including more generics and discount GLP-1 weight loss drugs. While overall costs for medical services continue to rise, prices for medicinal drugs fell 2.7% over the 12 months ending in July, the largest annual drop on record, according to the Bureau of Labor Statistics data released Wednesday. Prescription drugs, part of the medicinal drug category, fell by 3.1%, the steepest annual decline since March 1963. The White House took credit for the good news, saying President Donald Trump's efforts to slash drug prices were working. Some experts said a Biden-era policy that requires Medicare to negotiate prices for some popular prescription drugs is more likely to be driving down costs. The drop in prescription drug prices is one of the few bright spots in the U.S. Consumer Price Index, which provides a snapshot of inflation. Just what the doctor ordered, Renaissance Macro, an investment research company, posted to X on Wednesday. Inflation has been running high for more than 5 years, sparked by the economic disruptions of the coronavirus pandemic and Washington's response to it. More recently, prices have been rising because of energy pressures fueled by the war with Iran. Prescription drug prices, on the other hand, have slid sharply over the past 6 months. Renaissance Macro said its seasonally adjusted annual rate of 6.6%, the sharpest six-month drop on record. While the results are stark, teasing out the cause is complicated, independent experts said. President Donald Trump has long pledged to bring down prescription drug prices, and the White House made the case Wednesday that the president's pricing agreements with drug companies and a new initiative, the direct-to-consumer site TrumpRx, are responsible for the lower prices. No president in modern history has been able to drastically reduce prescription drug prices across the board except for President Trump, White House spokesman Kush Desai said in an email. This is a direct result of the president's willingness to push the envelope with bold policies that actually put Americans and America first. White House officials pointed particularly to the cost of GLP-1 weight loss drugs, which Trump calls the fat drug. TrumpRx, which launched earlier this year, offers GLP-1 drugs for as low as $150 for a starting dose. And under a Medicare pilot program that the administration launched in July, drug makers Novo Nordisk and Eli Lilly agreed to charge the government just $245 a month for their products, Wegovy, Zepbound, and Foundayo. Monthly prices charged to insurance companies previously had topped $1,000. Trump and the drug companies began negotiating last year and announced the rough outlines of the deals in November. In a matter of months, we got up and running these discounts in a way that were meaningful for American patients, said a White House official, speaking on the condition of anonymity because administration staff are not authorized to speak publicly. But bigger trends in the GLP-1 marketplace were already driving down prices independent of Trump's negotiations, according to experts on drug pricing. Spotty insurance coverage for Wegovy and Zepbound for weight loss has produced enormous demand for lower consumer prices. And cheaper compounded drugs have posed genuine competition for the brand name companies, adding even greater downward pressure. Richard Frank, a senior fellow at the Brookings Institution and a professor emeritus of health economics at Harvard University, said he doubts Trump's initiatives are behind the drop in drug prices. If I was a betting guy on what mattered most, it would be probably stuff around the Inflation Reduction Act, Frank said, adding that Trump's efforts wouldn't be where I'd place my money. The Inflation Reduction Act was a signature accomplishment of former President Joe Biden, a sprawling measure enacted in 2022 that aimed to lower prescription drug prices by requiring Medicare, the federal health program for the elderly, to begin negotiating the prices it pays drug makers for an array of popular and costly prescription drugs. The first price reductions took effect at the beginning of this year. Using 2023 prices as a benchmark, the Centers for Medicare and Medicaid Services has estimated taxpayer savings of $6 billion from that first round. The Trump White House argues that the Inflation Reduction Act gets too much credit for lowering prices, in part because it took 4 years to take effect. Stacy Duzetzina, a health policy professor at Vanderbilt University, said the Inflation Reduction Act is a more plausible contributor to the decline in prices than Trump's initiatives. While only 10 drugs have had their prices negotiated so far, they are commonly used ones, and their prices would likely be reflected in the prescription drug index, she said via email. TrumpRx, on the other hand, covers a limited number of branded drugs, Duzetzina said, and aside from GLP-1s, they may not be high enough volume to be included. Duzetzina said another Trump policy, most favored nation pricing, which ties U.S. prices to lower ones paid abroad, could not explain the drop in prices either, as the models that are supposed to use this form of pricing haven't even launched. The Bureau of Labor Statistics category for prescription drugs does not track what drug companies charge. It tracks how much a pharmacy actually receives when it fills a prescription. That means it includes a customer's payment at the counter plus whatever is paid by their private insurance or by Medicare Part D, the program that pays for drugs picked up from a pharmacy. A drop in this index does not necessarily mean drug makers have cut their prices. It can also reflect insurers and Medicare striking better deals or people switching to cheaper drugs. Which brings up another, less glamorous source of lower prices, generics. When a brand-name drug loses patent protection, BLS waits about 6 months, swaps the brand in its sample for the cheaper generic, and records the difference as a reduction in price. a wave of blockbuster drugs lost exclusivity over the past year, and Duzitsa said that could be pushing the index down, especially if the drugs were commonly filled. Drew?
3: Thank you. Chatbots are doing the work of Congress with little oversight. This is an article by Anna Liss Roy. The amendment was one of hundreds filed this summer to an annual defense bill making its way through Congress. Along with her proposed change, Representative Anna Paulina Luna's office had sent a summary of what it would do. But the first line made no sense. Increasing example-specific factors identical to H.R. 100, 118th Congress, 11:25 a.m., Claude responded. One of Luna's staffers had copied a chatbot's answer, timestamp and all, and pasted it into the public record of the National Defense Authorization Act. As a screenshot of the garbled text circulated on social media, the Florida Republican was nonchalant. Not a shocker, she wrote, most staff use it. Asked about the incident, Luna went further. A lot of staff will use ChatGPT, Claude, Grok. I personally like Grok better, but my staffer prefers Claude, she told the Washington Post. I'm not going to knock him for that. There's nothing illegal about him doing a summary. Across the Capitol, lawmakers and staffers are using artificial intelligence to write speeches and news releases, sort constituent mail, prepare questions for congressional hearings, and draft amendments. Even as politicians are debating how to govern AI, for the rest of America, Congress has already settled how it will use the technology, quickly, broadly, and with little oversight. Both chambers have cleared members and staff to use chatbots, Copilot, ChatGPT, Gemini, and in the House, Claude, for official work with more under review. The House bought 6,000 Microsoft Copilot licenses last year and encouraged staff to use them. Having someone else put words in a lawmaker's mouth is nothing new. For almost as long as Congress has existed, staffers have been ghostwriting speeches for their bosses. But a speechwriter can be summoned or fired. Chatbots are products built by tech companies lawmakers are in charge of regulating. Amid the rapid adoption of AI on the Hill, lawmakers face a key question: how much of their responsibilities are they willing to hand over? Interviews with more than two dozen lawmakers and staffers, some of whom spoke on the condition of anonymity to discuss internal operations, along with internal House and Senate policies obtained by the Post, show that the situation has left that question largely unanswered. The few House and Senate rules that exist are poorly understood and seldom enforced. In practice, AI use is left up to the hundreds of individual congressional offices to settle for themselves. It's not clear how many offices have internal written policies on AI. And no one the Post asked knew of any instance where a staffer was formally disciplined by the House or Senate for breaking its rules. Luna was right. There was nothing illegal about having AI edit, spell check, or even write legislative materials. It wasn't against House rules either. Her staffer's only mistake was letting Claude sign its work for others to see. Senator Tommy Tuberville has found a new way to pass the long drives across Alabama, talking to ChatGPT. He asks it about Medicare and Medicaid and listens as a machine's voice talks back. It's kind of like you can sit there and talk to an expert, said the Alabama Republican. You don't know whether or not they're 100% correct, but they put you on the right path. Representative Mike Flood, a Republican from Nebraska, said he consulted a chatbot while working on a bipartisan housing bill that passed this year, asking it where private equity was buying up single-family homes. Senator Elizabeth Warren, a Democrat from Massachusetts who has proposed stricter regulations on tech companies, uses ChatGPT to look up demographic information. One GOP staffer's boss uses chatbots to generate the occasional cartoon of himself, she said with a laugh. Her explanation, he's a boomer. But the real power users are the thousands of staffers who do most of Congress's work. Earlier this year, Representative Cleo Fields, a Democrat from Louisiana, had a town hall coming up in Natchitoches, a city in his district that the press secretary didn't know well. So that aide, Sidney Broom, asked Claude for a list of TV stations in town its newspapers and reporters' names and contacts. Then she started calling each one. At 22, Broom is the youngest full-time staffer and only press secretary for Fields. AI saves her 3 or 4 hours of work a week, she said. Her boss does not use it at all. ChatGPT first emerged when Broom was still in college. Her professors, unable to stop students from using AI, urged restraint and ran their assignments through AI detection. Students could use it for research, they warned, but never to write from scratch. Congress has no checks, such checks, so Broom has imposed them herself. She'll use Claude to find a reporter's email, but not to write to them. She doesn't use it to produce anything in her boss's name. That's just a bit of a gray area, she said. Many staffers say they are aware of AI's limitations. The tools occasionally invent non-existent bills. Other times, the writing is formulaic and clunky. Still,

She doesn't use it to produce anything in her boss's name. That's just a bit of a gray area, she said. Many staffers say they are aware of AI's limitations. The tools occasionally invent non-existent bills. Other times, the writing is formulaic and clunky. Still, chatbots help speed up their work. A GOP aide in another office said he uses Copilot to write appropriations amendments. The subcommittee he works for uses AI to suggest witnesses for a hearing and to help generate the questions lawmakers should ask them. Another Republican aide has taken AI even further. He exported all his phone contacts and text messages, years of conversations, into a personal Claude account and told it to build a database of every reporter he has ever dealt with, what he pitched them, which ones they accepted, which exchanges went badly. The chatbot auto-updates itself with each new conversation. Recently, his boss wanted to do a TV interview about surveillance law. The aide asked Claude whether he had ever pitched a TV booker on that topic and how it went. It came back instantly with a contact. Claude also runs that staffer's office's communications budget, the taxpayer-funded mail, and ads sent to constituents. I don't really have to touch the data in Excel much anymore, he said. The aide said he's not sure what exactly is permitted by congressional rules. You're not supposed to put constituent data into AI, he said. There are weird things around where the rules are. I don't know all of them. In 2024, the House Administration Committee convened a private bipartisan meeting with House officers and outside AI experts to talk through how far to let AI into the legislative process. About 150 chiefs of staff attended. Out of it came the first AI guidance for Capitol Hill. Internal House and Senate policies obtained by the Post and interviews with people familiar with them show how Congress has embraced the use of AI. Last summer, the House bought 6,000 Copilot licenses. The tool was a natural fit for a chamber that already ran on Microsoft and a more secure way to keep congressional work inside a single system, officials believed. Starting in January, offices could sign up for access. They came with a major guardrail built into the system. Copilot is designed to refuse political requests. Ask it to criticize a party, politician, or political group, and the machine declines. I can't create content that criticizes or condemns political parties, politicians, or political groups, read one Copilot response shared by a staffer. That includes writing tweets that attack Democrats, Republicans. Roughly half the licenses are now in use, and House officials have extended the deal. The rules Congress wrote for itself are loose, off-limits under current House guidance. Putting sensitive material such as constituent information into a chatbot, generating deepfakes, making personnel decisions, and finalizing legislation. A machine may help write a bill, but may not be the last hand on it. It may draft a reply to a constituent, but it can't be told who the constituent is. In theory, a staffer breaking those rules can be stripped of access to AI tools, suspended, fired, or even fined and imprisoned. But no one could name a single case of that happening. People familiar with House operations said they're not aware of any enforcement action by the chief administrative officer. A spokesperson for the CAO said the office can't comment on potential enforcement actions. A spokesperson for the Senate Sergeant-at-Arms didn't respond. Catching violations largely falls on staffers who would have to report a colleague or themselves. Most said in interviews that they don't know the rules. A former senior Republican House staffer said that his office subscribed to both ChatGPT and Claude, and that staff used them however they liked. He wasn't sure what the rules were or whether his team followed them. We just had a free-for-all, he said. The House and Senate encouraged individual offices to implement their own written AI policies. If a House office wants Copilot, in theory, it must have a policy in place. One reason Congress has moved so quickly to adopt AI tools is to keep pace with the executive branch, said people familiar with internal House operations. The Trump administration has spent the last year and a half pushing AI into every corner of the government.

0: If we are not keeping pace with how the executive branch is functioning, one person said, then we're not performing effective oversight. The new frontier has left some lawmakers pondering how to proceed. We want to make sure we're using AI, and AI isn't using us, said Representative Jamie Raskin from Maryland, a constitutional law professor and the top Democrat on the House Judiciary Committee. Senator Alyssa Slotkin, a Democrat from Michigan, recently worked with her staff on a new policy for her office. They can use AI to enhance and streamline work, but not to generate final products like floor speeches or public remarks. They have to take AI training. Nothing with personal information about constituents or the senator can be uploaded, and her office is holding unannounced spot check inspections. We didn't want to prohibit the use of the newest tools, but we also didn't want absolute schlock showing up in my memo, Slotkin said. What I'm not willing to do is put my head in the sand and pretend that my young staff aren't going to find new and interesting ways of doing this. In recent months, one Democratic staffer said his office has been exploring something new, feeding AI his boss's past statements so the tool can write in the lawmaker's voice. He heard another office was putting it off and wanting to try himself. In the same building, a GOP press secretary, whose office has stricter AI limits, said it's unfair other offices get an advantage. We could churn out so many op-eds if we were more comfortable with AI, she said. Recently, she found her own press assistant using AI in violation of their office's policy. We had to have a very robust conversation about how not to use AI for things in the boss's voice, she said. A preview of what more rampant AI use could look like already exists in state legislatures, many of which have no rules or policies at all. Amber Hulse serves in the South Dakota State Senate, where money is tight and lawmakers have no full-time staff. Hulse, a Republican, uses AI for almost everything: policy research, constituent email, speeches, writing legislation. Lately, she said, the signs of AI's effects are getting easier to spot. It's funny, Hulse said, how your ears will start to pick up on the floor someone who's giving a speech that was very clearly written by AI. Bill?
1: Thank you. We'll soon get a glimpse of future temperatures thanks to this record El Nino. It will act like a climate time machine, temporarily pushing temperatures to levels that otherwise might not be felt for a decade or so. By Ben Knoll. This year's record-smashing El Nino will do more than just shift and enhance patterns of heat, extreme rainfall, and drought around the world. It will also give the planet a preview of the late 2030s. That's because this El Nino will act like a climate time machine, temporarily pushing global temperatures to levels that might not otherwise be reached for another decade or so. According to an analysis by climate scientist Zeke Hausfather that was shared with the Washington Post, there's around a 95% chance that 2027 will become Earth's hottest year on record, soaring past the last record in 2024, because the combination of El Nino and climate change could spike global temperatures to around 1.76 degrees Celsius, 3.17 degrees Fahrenheit, above pre-industrial averages. Described as stunning by Hausfather, who researches and analyzes the climate for Stripe, Carbon Brief, and Berkeley Earth, this value would be so far above the warming trend of the past decade that it could bring global temperatures to levels not otherwise expected under that trend until around 2037. I'm not sure folks have realized just how crazy the second half of 2026 and 2027 will be for global temperatures on the back of a record-smashing El Nino event, wrote Hausfather on X. It's currently close to a coin flip whether 2026 would become the warmest year on record, according to Hausfather's analysis, which considers the average of several different temperature data sets. It's possible that 2026 sets a record in some, but not all, of these data sets. Jim Hansen, director of the Program on Climate Science, Awareness, and Solutions at Columbia University, said he expects 2026 to become the warmest year, but to hold that crown only until 2027 exceeds it. There is a much stronger signal for record warmth in 2027 because increasing air temperatures caused by El Nino lag slightly behind increasing open ocean temperatures. A global temperature of 1.76 degrees Celsius above pre-industrial levels in 2027 would be about 0.29 degrees Celsius higher than what's expected based on the warming trend of the past decade. According to House Fathers' temperature predictions for next year, the middle 50% of forecasts range from 1.67 degrees Celsius to 1.85 degrees Celsius above the pre-industrial average. At the high end of that range, global temperatures in 2027 would jump roughly 13 years ahead of the recent warming trend, reaching levels that might otherwise become typical around 2040. The low end would represent a 7-year boost to around 2034. House Father said that this El Niño event is happening on top of a strong acceleration in the rate of warming associated with continued emissions of greenhouse gases. Both House Father and Hansen also mentioned that decreasing atmospheric aerosols, which have historically offset some warming, are contributing to the acceleration in warming. Although House Father expects 2028 to be cooler than 2027, he added that human emissions are adding a permanent El Niño worth of heat to the climate system each decade. In other words, global temperatures in 2027 will take a big but temporary upward stair step, and they are unlikely to permanently continue at or above those levels for now. These temperatures increases will also have consequences for atmospheric water vapor, because the water vapor carrying capacity of air increases at a rate of 7% per degree Celsius. It's possible, if not likely, that 2027 also sets a new global moisture record, surpassing 2024. In 2025, the Post mapped the planet's rising moisture zones and showed how they are closely connected to an increasing risk for rainfall extremes. During El Niño, huge stores of ocean heat from the western Pacific spread eastward, eventually reaching the west coast of South America. Thunderstorm activity shifts with that warmth, transferring heat from the ocean and pumping it high into the atmosphere. Winds and atmospheric circulation then redistribute that heat beyond the tropical Pacific and around the globe, raising global temperatures. That's why strong El Niño events often appear as an upward stair step in long-term plots of global temperatures. But this El Niño isn't just going to be strong. Boosted by the planet's long-term warming trend, it is probably going to dwarf the 6 strongest that came before it in 2015, 1997, 1982, 1972, 1888, and 1877, the latter contributing to a global famine that caused 3-4% of the global population to perish. Ocean temperatures in the central equatorial Pacific, where El Niño's strength is measured, have already broken records for 75 days straight. That streak isn't expected to end anytime soon. Temperatures in the equatorial Pacific Ocean may surge more than 4 degrees Celsius above average, 7.2 degrees Fahrenheit, by December, breaking the previous record by more than a degree Celsius. The Post is tracking these records on a regular basis and mapping the potentially significant weather ripple effects in an El Niño tracker. Those weather effects will vary from place to place, but the temperature spike will briefly push the entire planet into its warmer future. Drew?
0: Thank you. Sizing up the 2028 Democratic presidential contenders. This is an article by Amber Phillips. The Democratic field for president is still wide open and unsettled. The very early list includes former presidential candidates, governors, senators, House members, and celebrities. While no one on the list has officially declared, some candidates have been more open than others about wanting to run. Ahead of November's midterm elections, the field is starting to take shape as a major debate roils the party. Is the surging progressive movement helping or hurting Democrats' chances to take back the White House in 2 years? Some Democrats argue it's time to embrace bold progressive policies to boost their party's popularity among working-class voters. Others think centrists will stand out. I think Democratic voters are going to get incredibly pragmatic when it comes to 2028, said John Anzalone, who served as the chief pollster for President Joe Biden's winning 2020 campaign. Here's how the field is shaping up. The standouts, John Ossoff, Wes Moore, Raphael Warnock, and other newish names. The Democratic base seems hungry for new leaders right now. Ossoff, the 39-year-old Democratic senator from Georgia, is fitting that bill in a big way. He's getting millions of views for his sharp social media posts and campaign speeches that mercilessly criticize President Donald Trump. This is the cruelest and most arrogant group of people who have ever ascended to high office in modern American history, Ossoff told supporters in July. He's running for re-election in Georgia, and his race will be one of the most competitive in the country. Other Democrats point to Ossoff's fellow senator from Georgia, Raphael Warnock, as a potential strong contender. Warnock is not up for election in November. For the first time since Obama, there'd be a candidate that ignites the progressive Democratic lane and black voters, Texas-based Democratic pollster Nancy Sedunkiewicz said. Moore, the first-term Maryland governor and only sitting black governor, is described by some Democrats as young and vibrant. Ossoff is currently on fire, Anzalone said, and Moore is also the type of guy who could really catch fire. Kamala Harris. This summer, Democrats recommended that South Carolina vote first in the 2028 Democratic nominating process. That boosts black voters' representation in picking the nominee, and Harris's fortunes, given that the former vice president and 2024 nominee is probably the candidate on the list with the most support among black women. She's been rallying voters for the midterm elections by touting her controversial plan to abolish the Electoral College and add justices to the Supreme Court. They are ruthless. We need to be ruthless, too, she said recently of Republicans. Some Democratic insiders don't see her as a viable candidate, given that she lost to Trump. Gavin Newsom, the other California Democrat on this list, aside from Harris, has used his position as governor of the most populous state to consistently oppose Trump. This summer, he announced he and his wife were under federal investigation. The Washington Post has reported that prosecutors are looking into potential tax crimes related to a nonprofit Newsom's wife is linked to. Newsom framed it as a compliment. He's coming after me because I'm considering running for president, Newsom said of Trump. Josh Shapiro, the popular Pennsylvania governor, has had a relatively low-profile summer compared with other candidates on this list. He appeared in a music video. He has declined to take sides on the progressive versus center split in the party, at least for now. His breakout moment may be coming. He's up for re-election in November and is trying to help Democrats take back control of the House by helping his party win four of the most competitive races in the nation, all in his state. Alexandria Ocasio-Cortez. Democratic socialists are having their own moment. After helping elect New York City's mayor last year, they and the broader progressive movement ousted longtime members of Congress in deep blue cities and won a hard-fought primary in Michigan. Ocasio-Cortez, a congresswoman from New York, was one of the first members of the Democratic Socialists of America to win federal office, and she's an obvious pick for the broader progressive movement to get behind if she runs for president. He hasn't ruled it out, although she could also run for Senate. Mark Kelly, the senator from Arizona, has emerged as a forceful pushback against his party's turn to the left. He's also a candidate some Republicans say scares them. He's a former astronaut at a time when astronauts are cool again, and an astronomical fundraiser from a swing state. Pete Buttigieg, Biden's transportation secretary, is cited as Democrats of one of the party's best messengers and another young candidate who can catch fire. Despite not currently holding office, he's near the top of several polls of Democratic primary voters. The middle of the pack. And any number of governors, J.B. Pritzker, the billionaire governor of Illinois, has urged his party to focus more on economic issues than on Trump. You don't win elections talking to the public about democracy, he said. Kentucky's Democratic governor, Andy Beshear, has been pitching himself as someone who can turn rural America against Trump. When Senator Mitch McConnell, a Republican from Kentucky, was hospitalized for weeks without many updates, Beshear demanded McConnell prove his capacity to serve or resign his seat. Gerald Polis is on his final year as governor of Colorado. He's a wealthy businessman who has received some credit for turning a reddish state more blue. He recently shocked his party by commuting the prison sentence of former election official Tina Peters, who was convicted on charges tied to Trump efforts to stay in power after losing the 2020 presidential election. No longer on our list is Gretchen Whitmer. This year marks her final term as governor of Michigan, and she's repeatedly indicated she's not interested in running. Any other number of U.S. senators. Senator Cory Booker of New Jersey is a fiery presence in the Senate. Last year, he broke the Senate record for the longest individual floor speech. This month, in a committee hearing, he declared Republicans' food stamps cuts effing ridiculous. Senator Alyssa Slotkin of Michigan, one of the few women on this list, served combat tours as a CIA analyst and represents a swing state. She's crisscrossing the Midwest to connect with voters. The centrist could play an interesting role in trying to help left-wing Democrat Abdul El-Sayed win the state's other Senate seat in November. Senator Chris Murphy of Connecticut has been a prominent Democratic voice on foreign policy for many years. Like many candidates on the list, he's been critical of Israel's violence in the Gaza Strip. He also made headlines recently saying he'd support a bad deal with Iran to end the war. There's only a couple of Democrats that are thinking of running for president that have won red states. Senator Ruben Gallego of Arizona said recently, "I'm one of them. There's only a couple of Democrats that can speak to working class America, especially Latino men. I'm one of them." Rahm Emanuel, the former Chicago mayor, was previously President Barack Obama's chief of staff. Emanuel is leaning hard on policy. He's outlined a proposal for Israeli-Arab peace while traveling to Israel last month. Back home, he's proposed a national social media ban for children, a mandatory retirement age for federal politicians and judges, and bringing back accountability systems for teachers. Ro Khanna, the congressman from California, has the eye of some progressives for being one of the first voices in the House to speak out against Israel's military action in Gaza, for playing a leading role in bringing the Justice Department's Jeffrey Epstein files to light, and for being willing to regularly go on Fox News. The dark horses, a celebrity or other political figure, ESPN commentator Stephen A. Smith is considering a run as a centrist. United Auto Workers President Sean Fain is popping up as a possibility among some on the left. Democrats I've talked to say to leave room for surprise candidates. There may be someone running we've never thought of, Anzalone said. Bill?
1: Thank you. How a baby born via surrogate became the center of an abortion fight. The intended parents had asked to end the pregnancy at 20 weeks when the fetus was diagnosed with a life-threatening condition, setting off a painful legal battle. By Pravina Somasundaram. The parents have kept the baby's name private. The surrogate called him Baby Boy, and the activist who made him the heart of a multi-state abortion fight dubbed him Baby Gabriel. On Wednesday, the surrogate gave birth in Texas to the baby, who has become the subject of a public and painful battle spanning multiple courts and political venues. Weeks earlier, according to the surrogate, the intended parents asked to end the pregnancy after learning that the fetus had a life-threatening condition, hypoplastic left heart syndrome. The surrogate, McKenna West, said she had signed a contract that allowed the intended parents to decide to terminate the pregnancy under certain circumstances. But at the time of the diagnosis, she said, she was around 20 weeks and did not want to have an abortion. Instead, she enlisted the help of anti-abortion activists who paid for her travel from her home in Alaska to Texas, where abortion is illegal. There, West planned to give birth and seek care for the baby's heart defect. Texas Attorney General Ken Paxton, a Republican, a staunch abortion opponent, also aided West this week when he intervened in a Dallas court case to ask for an emergency order granting the baby access to life-sustaining care for the heart condition, which requires surgery after birth. The court also authorized the intended parents, Omar Ahmed and Nashin Gilkar of California, to make medical decisions for the baby. In that temporary order, the court banned West from presenting herself as the baby's parent. The case is stretching the fabric of family law in America, raising questions about parentage and custody in courts across three states. Some social conservatives have cast the surrogate as an emblem of the cruelty of abortion and the unintended consequences of surrogacy. Segments of their movement oppose surrogacy because it frequently involves in vitro fertilization, a process in which embryos can be destroyed, and anti-abortion activists see those embryos as human life. Douglas Nihaini, a professor at Yale Law School and a family law expert, said he worried that the conservative energy behind the case would distort the practice of surrogacy, which is regulated in states across the country by laws that detail the rights of the parties involved. Nihaini said that while surrogacy agreements can include provisions that allow intended parents to end pregnancies, courts would be unlikely to enforce them. But then we get these stories that paint a different picture, and I worry that they crowd out what is actually the reality on the ground, he said. Lee Budner, an attorney for the intended parents, decried the swarm of conservative groups that, in his view, turned the conflict into a political maelstrom. He said in a statement Thursday that the couple was focused on the health of the newborn, who is receiving medical care for his condition. As if the heartbreak of his condition was not enough, they are devastated to see their family tragedy transformed into political theater by the Texas Attorney General's Office and McKenna West, Budner said. Ahmed and Gilcar had established their parentage of the child through a court case in California, where they live, before the baby's birth. Attorneys representing West did not respond to requests for comment Thursday. Some details of the conflict are not public because the court documents are sealed or not readily accessible. In an early August interview with Lila Rose, the founder of the anti-abortion group Live Action, West said she booked an appointment for an abortion before she decided not to go through with it. "That's something that I would have to live with physically, emotionally, mentally, and knowing what I know now, I wouldn't have signed up for something like this," she said. Live Action paid for flights to Texas for West and her two children, a spokesperson said. The group also helped West retain legal counsel through the conservative Alliance Defending Freedom. In an appearance last week on The Megyn Kelly Show with West, Rose called surrogacy contracts slavery contracts, adding that she saw it as an unethical for intended parents to be allowed to terminate a surrogate's pregnancy under the agreements. During her nearly 45-minute recorded conversation with Rose, West, a nurse and single mom, said she became a surrogate to do something meaningful while earning money that could make her family more financially stable. West said she contacted a surrogacy agency and was matched with the California couple, and they entered into an agreement. She told Kelly that she felt confident after talking with the couple that if a health issue came up, termination would not be their first choice. Her pregnancy had gone smoothly until around 20 weeks, when she had an ultrasound that suggested a heart defect. The intended parents, West said, were on a video call with her during the appointment. West said she later saw a specialist to confirm the hypoplastic left heart syndrome diagnosis. "The situation changed quickly after that," she said in the interview with Rose. A few days after the diagnosis, a liaison from the surrogacy agency told her that the couple wanted to terminate the pregnancy, West said. She made an abortion appointment in Seattle but struggled with the idea of ending her pregnancy, she said. As she changed her mind, a mutual friend connected her with Rose. It's unclear what the next phase of this legal battle will look like, but anti-abortion activists are eager to keep pressing the issue. John Sego, the president of Texas Right to Life, said he hopes the state legislature will address the legal grounds for a surrogate like West, who he said was fighting for the life of the child. Drew?
0: Thank you. Trump administration's anti-Semitism lawsuit against Harvard is dismissed. This is an article by Todd Wallach. A judge in Massachusetts dismissed a federal lawsuit Thursday that accused Harvard University of not taking sufficient steps to protect Jewish and Israeli students from harassment. The lawsuit, filed by the Justice Department in March, said students were blocked from school buildings in 2023 and 2024 by protesters and forced to wear baseball caps to hide their yarmulkes, a traditional head covering worn by many observant Jewish men. U.S. District Judge Richard G. Stearns found that the complaint largely detailed incidents in the 2023-2024 school year when there was a pro-Palestinian encampment in Harvard Yard. It also listed three incidents in March of 2025, one in which a Harvard employee allegedly tore down posters of Israeli hostages, and two cases in which the government said Harvard failed to take action against anti-Israel protesters who violated university rules, including breaching barricades outside an event featuring a former Israeli official and a die-in on the steps of the main campus library. Stearns, who was appointed by President Bill Clinton, said the incidents were too isolated and episodic to demonstrate that Harvard is not complying with Title VI of the Civil Rights Act of 1964, which prohibits discrimination by schools that receive federal money. The judge wrote that the government's complaint is devoid of any factual allegations that the university has failed to comply with the law, since the administration formally notified Harvard that it needed to comply with the law in June of 2025. He said the law was intended to bring entities into compliance with the law, not punish them for past violations. A Justice Department official said in a statement Thursday that the agency is considering how to respond to Thursday's decision. "We disagree with the ruling and are assessing next steps," said Harmeet K. Dillon, Assistant Attorney General for Civil Rights at the department. Dillon said the administration continues to investigate anti-Semitism nationally. Harvard did not respond to a request for comment. More than 100 Jewish faculty and staff signed a letter condemning the Justice Department's anti-Semitism lawsuit against the school this year, according to the Harvard Crimson. But Shabbos Kestelbaum, a former Harvard graduate student who sued the university in 2024 for failing to protect Jewish and Israeli students, said Harvard should be punished for past civil rights violations, even if it has since tried to address the problem. "They need to be accountable for their violations against American Jewish students," said Kestenbaum, now a political commentator with PragerU, a conservative nonprofit organization. Kestenbaum ultimately settled the lawsuit against Harvard last year after the same judge in Thursday's ruling said he could proceed to trial. The Anti-Defamation League also said Thursday's ruling does not erase the anti-Semitism that Jewish and Israeli members of Harvard's community faced after the October 7, 2023 attacks on Israel and the nation's subsequent response in Gaza. Harvard still has work to do, Shira Goodman, an ADL spokesman, said in a statement. "While Harvard has taken meaningful steps to address anti-Semitism, it will take continued vigilance, sustained implementation, and appropriate oversight to ensure Jewish and Israeli students, staff, and faculty can feel safe and participate fully in campus life." Kenneth L. Marcus, chief executive of the Brandeis Center, a nonprofit legal center that fights anti-Semitism, called the ruling a significant and troubling departure from longstanding civil rights enforcement. In a statement, he said the judge's ruling raises the bar for these kinds of cases by requiring the government to show that an institution failed to resolve the issue at hand and that subsequent violations occurred. The ruling is the latest setback for the Trump administration in its efforts to force the Ivy League institution to agree to pay $1 billion and make other changes to address policies that White House officials have claimed are illegal, woke, and anti-Semitic. In February, the Justice Department filed a separate lawsuit against the school, accusing it of withholding admissions records. The government has said it needs the records to make sure Harvard has complied with a 2023 Supreme Court decision that generally bars it from using race in admissions. A hearing in that case is slated for next month. The Trump administration has used a number of tools to pressure Harvard, including attempting to halt federal grants and contracts, cutting off visas for international students, and threatening to pull its tax-exempt status. Earlier this year, Defense Secretary Pete Hegseth announced that the Pentagon would end military training programs for officers at the university. Harvard has successfully fought some of those efforts in court. For instance, a federal judge barred the administration from using anti-Semitism allegations to block grants to the school. In that case, U.S. District Judge Allison D. Burroughs, who was appointed by President Barack Obama, said the government was using anti-Semitism as a smokescreen to punish the school and freeze or cancel more than $2 billion in research grants. She said the efforts violated Harvard's First Amendment rights and amounted to retaliation, unconstitutional conditions, and unconstitutional coercion. The same judge blocked the Trump administration last year from stopping Harvard from enrolling international students. Some other universities, including Brown, Cornell, and Columbia, have struck deals with the administration, while others, such as UCLA, have continued to battle with the government. The California State University System sued the Education Department in March for threatening to withhold federal funding because San Jose State University allowed a transgender woman to compete on its women's volleyball team in past seasons. The university system said San Jose State was following the guidance in effect at the time and should not be retroactively punished based on the new administration's interpretation of the law. In the latest front, the Justice Department has accused several medical schools, including those at UCLA, the University of California at Davis, and Yale, of continuing to consider race in admissions in violation of the law. The Trump administration has also opened investigations into others, including Dartmouth College. Meanwhile, Yale University leaders have faced backlash over their efforts to try to reach a settlement with the administration. Bill?
1: Thank you. Democrats seek answers after reports of poor conditions on USS Abraham Lincoln. Sailors' families told the Military Times that two men tried to jump overboard as crews endure food shortages, broken toilets, and water contamination. By Sammy Westfall. Senate Democrats are demanding answers from Defense Secretary Pete Hegseth after reports of deteriorating conditions aboard the USS Abraham Lincoln, a U.S. Navy aircraft carrier in the Arabian Sea that has been deployed since November. The Defense Department downplayed the situation Thursday amid reports of supply shortages, attempted suicides, and sewage problems on the ship, which has been at sea more than a month past its scheduled 7-month deployment. Senator Richard Blumenthal, a Democrat from Connecticut, sent a list of questions Wednesday to Hegseth and Acting Navy Secretary Huang Cao regarding his serious concerns about the carrier's extended deployment to support military operations against Iran. Blumenthal said conditions seem to be worsening as reports come out from sailors' families about alleged food shortages, broken toilets, moldy showers, water contamination, and faulty mail systems that prevent care packages from arriving. He pointed out that under normal conditions, working on the USS Lincoln requires long shifts around jet engines and heavy machinery, where mistakes can be deadly and the threat of attack is always present. The Military Times reported this week that at least two sailors have attempted to jump overboard, with the wife of one sailor saying burnout caused her husband to try to jump. Hegseth told reporters Thursday that the situation has been completely misrepresented. "We make sure every ship, every crew, every captain has everything we can provide them at every single moment," Hegseth said in Panama, where he is attending a forum. "Some deployments are longer than others, and I have more respect and gratitude for those sailors than anybody." In April, after reports circulated of low quality, diminishing food supplies, Hegseth and the Office of the Chief of Naval Operations publicly denied the claims, and Hegseth called the report "fake news" in all caps. Democrats reacted strongly this week to reports of worsening conditions. "The reports from the USS Abraham Lincoln about multiple sailors attempting to jump into the sea are disturbing," Senator Mark Kelly, a Democrat from Arizona, wrote Wednesday on X. "Long deployments are hard. They are a lot harder when the mission isn't well-defined and there is no end in sight." Senator Ruben Gallego, a Democrat from Arizona, said this week that he is pushing for a bipartisan oversight visit to the USS Lincoln. "CODELs have visited war zones to inspect the conditions of our troops," he wrote on X, using the shorthand for congressional delegations. "There is no reason to be denied access." Blumenthal said in his letter to Hegseth and Cao that the prolonged deployment is particularly concerning because the Trump administration has not adequately explained the objectives of the military operations in Iran. That's all the time we have for today. This has been Drew and Bill with the Washington Post for Friday, August 14th, 2026, from the radio reading services of the Cincinnati Association for the Blind and Visually Impaired. Have a great weekend.

0: In Victorian-era London, two charming young men create elaborate alter egos to escape social obligations and pursue romance on their own terms. But when both men assume the name Ernest and their deceptions collide, their carefully constructed lives spiral into a hilarious tangle of mistaken identities, secret engagements, and meddling relatives. As the truth finally emerges, an unexpected family secret threatens to unravel everything, while proving that, in Oscar Wilde's world, being Ernest may be more complicated than it sounds. 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
1: 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Coming up is the Wall Street Journal, followed by Midnight Music at midnight, and the Late Night Book Hour at 1 a.m. Today's reading of the Wall Street Journal is made available by the Talking Information Center in Massachusetts. 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
2: All right, it's time now to begin the reading of the Wall Street Journal on this Friday, the 14th of August, 2026. 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
3: Thank you, John Shea. Welcome. It is our great, great pleasure to read for you. We'll begin with the What's News column on the far left side of the front page of the journal. These are news briefs, which relate back to stories that we will cover in detail as we move through the paper today. Two straight days of soft inflation data, including a reading of unchanged wholesale prices in July, lifted the S&P 500 0.7% to a record, while the NASDAQ and Dow rose 0.8 and 0.1%, respectively. Tariff refunds have begun rolling in to big U.S. companies and in some cases providing a solid boost to earnings. Polestar orchestrated its recent ban by the U.S. government as cover for its desire to leave the U.S. auto market, one of its largest American dealers alleged in a lawsuit. Tyson Foods plans to shutter a major beef processing plant and sell another, the company's latest moves to pull back from the beleaguered beef business. SMIC, China's biggest chip foundry, recorded sharply higher net profit and revenue as it cashed in on robust orders for legacy and specialty semiconductors. Tapestry's Coach brand sales rose 15% to $1.64 billion in the fiscal fourth quarter, offsetting a 7% decline in Kate Spade revenue. Write-downs at Ørsted depressed second quarter profit, but the renewable energy company said that all its projects are on schedule and within planned costs. Lenovo kicked off its fiscal year with a record sales and now expects to achieve its $100 billion annual revenue goal ahead of schedule. And finally, AP Moller Maersk raised its full-year guidance for the second time in less than 3 months, citing higher freight rates and strong demand in Asia. Good morning, Steve.
4: Good morning, George. And let's start with a brief overlook on yesterday's Wall Street activity. Inflation data propels stocks to records. Wall Street now expects the Federal Reserve to hold rates steady. Article by Jack Pitcher. Prices on consumer and wholesale goods aren't rising as much as feared, and that has been good for stock prices. Two straight days of soft inflation data lifted the S&P 500 index to a record. On Thursday, the Labor Department reported that wholesale prices were unchanged in July, defying predictions from economists who saw them rising. The reading, which followed a mellow consumer price index report the day before, is resetting expectations about what the Federal Reserve will do next month, and in a positive way for the market. Between the war in Iran's impact on energy prices and a new Fed chair, who Wall Street suspects is more hawkish than his predecessor, inflation and high interest rates had reemerged as investors' top concerns. Shifting expectations for Fed policy may contribute to periods of equity volatility, but we expect the global stock rally to continue, said Ulrich Hoffmann-Burkhardy, global head of equities at the UBS Chief Investment Office. The S&P 500 rose 0.7% to close at a record high for the 27th time this year. The tech-heavy NASDAQ Composite Index added 0.8%, while the Dow Jones Industrial Average climbed 0.1% or 70 points. Traders are now pricing in a two-thirds chance the Fed will hold benchmark rates steady at its meeting next month. Just a month ago, they saw a 75% chance the central bank would hike. Another CPI report is due before the Fed's next rate decision in September, so it is far from a done deal. An increase in rates could pressure consumers by raising borrowing costs or cast a chill on the tech industry's debt-powered AI investment cycle, which is already struggling to contend with high borrowing costs. For now, the outlook looks better. The benchmark 10-year Treasury yield dropped to 4.64% Thursday, from a nearly two-year high of 4.745% on July 31st. Short-term government bond yields, which are influenced by benchmark rate expectations, also dropped and are sitting almost a quarter percentage point below last month's high. That helped power a rally in technology, communication services, and real estate sectors, which led the S&P 500 Thursday. All are sensitive to borrowing costs. The 10-year yield has remained uncomfortably high, said Jeff Buchbinder, chief equity strategist at LPL Financial. While that is good for bond buyers, stock investors would prefer they keep drifting lower, he added. Chipmakers, SanDisk, Micron Technology, and Intel were among the best performers in the S&P 500 Thursday, as they have been all year. Workday, the human resources software provider, was the index's top performer, jumping 18% after a report that the private equity firm Silver Lake is in talks to take it private. Online ticket marketplace StubHub was among the laggards, extending the total share price loss since its IPO last year to 65%. It reported a quarterly loss tied to increased costs surrounding the World Cup. George.
3: Thanks, Steve. Tariff refunds turbocharge earnings. It's written by Theo Francis and Celia Bernhardt. Tariff refunds have begun rolling into big U.S. companies, in some cases providing a solid boost to earnings. Contrary to warnings that the refund process could prove slow and messy, many companies appear to have received the money with remarkable speed. So far, more than 40 S&P 500 companies have reported some $9.6 billion in refunds in the past quarter or so, including at least $2.1 billion in cash already received. Among the biggest refunds reported so far, Apple at nearly $2.2 billion, Nike at $986 million, FedEx at $800 million, Amazon.com at $640 million, and General Motors at $500 million. U.S. Customs and Border Protection had received just more than 252,000 refund applications as of July 31 for tariffs declared unlawful by the Supreme Court. The Customs Agency accepted $128.7 billion in refunds for processing, an agency official told a federal court last week. Several companies noted they have already received the full amount they sought or expect to. Nike said it had received $302 million in refunds in the last quarter of its fiscal year ended May 31 and received almost all of the remaining $684 million by July 15 when it issued its annual report to shareholders. Other companies have made clear they are still awaiting the outcome of some refund claims. Fortive, which makes industrial measurement equipment and automation technology, recognized a $4.5 million benefit for tariff refunds received, but said it expected as much as $25 million more in coming periods. Reported refunds don't always reflect money in the bank, and some companies are handling the sums in different ways on their financial statements. Some record them only as cash arrives, while others are also reflecting likely payments in their financials. Zebra Technologies, which makes barcode scanners and printers, concluded in the second quarter that it was likely to get a refund of all $73 million in past tariff payments. By the end of its quarter, ended July 4th, It had received $14 million in cash, but booked the remainder as a receivable. By July 31, the company said it had received an additional $27 million in payments. In some cases, refunds have contributed handily to quarterly results. Apple said its tariff refunds contributed 11 cents to per share earnings in the most recent quarter, about 5% of the quarter's total. GE Healthcare Technologies said tariff refunds had contributed 18 cents of the $1.24 a share it reported in earnings for the quarter ended June 30th. The company said it had received $107 million in refunds and expected $38 million more. Yet for many companies, even sizable benefits from tariff refunds are offset or overshadowed by the tariffs they continue to pay. Caterpillar recorded $392 million in expected tariff recoveries in the most recent quarter and said its outlook for the remainder of the year doesn't include any further recoveries. It does expect to incur a total of $2.2 billion in tariff payments for the year, not considering the recoveries. So far, technology hardware companies have reported the highest refunds at $2.5 billion across a half a dozen companies. Nearly 90% of that reflects Apple alone. More than a dozen capital goods companies reported about $1.3 billion in refunds, including heavy equipment makers Caterpillar and Deere, $272 million, defense contractor Lockheed Martin, $142 million over 6 months, and toolmaker Stanley Black & Decker, $118 million. Steve?
4: And this is the capital account column by Greg Epp. It appears regularly in the Wall Street Journal. The jobless economic boom has arrived. Patrick Collison, chief executive of digital payments company Stripe, recently polled his 1.5 million followers on X about their economic outlook. Some 13,000 took the survey. On average, they expect economic growth to double over the next 5 years to an average of 4.3% and unemployment to fall by around 8%. Think of this as the AI optimist scenario, in which AI vastly increases economic output while making tens of millions of workers redundant. The probability of this forecast coming true is close to nil. Employment almost never collapses by that much, and never when output is skyrocketing. But the magnitudes aren't what matters. It's the direction. And if a jobless boom once seemed far-fetched, it is no longer does, because we seem to be in one right now. Admittedly, our main growth measures don't look boomy. Real, inflation adjusted, gross domestic product growth averaged 2.1% over the last year, in line with the previous year, and a lousy 1.5% annualized in the second quarter. But the stock market delivers a completely different picture. It has bulldozed its way through tariffs, war, higher oil prices, and disappointing GDP to rise 14% this year. Just last week, stocks jumped to a record after Treasury Secretary Scott Bessent said the U.S. and Iran could strike a deal to open the Strait of Hormuz in a day or two. The strait is still closed, but stocks have held on to their records. There are several potential explanations for why the stock market has disconnected from GDP. One is that it's a bubble. Another is it tells us something about the future, namely that growth is going to accelerate. In a bubble, stock prices typically go up faster than earnings, inflating valuations, i.e., the price-earnings multiple. But in last year, earnings have risen faster than prices. Exclude Amazon.com and Alphabet, whose results were inflated by investment gains, and earnings were up by a stunning 32% in the second quarter so far, according to FactSet. The multiple has thus declined. Much of this, of course, is because of AI, which is driving demand for cloud storage and computer chips. Tariff refunds may also play a part. AI itself may well be in a bubble, but the boom isn't just a tech or AI story. The median earnings growth of S&P 500 companies has accelerated to 13% from 8% 2 years ago, according to Bank of America. The bank calculates that total revenue for the index, excluding energy and financial companies, and adjusted for inflation and currency changes, is up around 8%, much more than GDP. A handful of AI-linked stocks were once driving the market, not anymore. Banks and small stocks, which are both sensitive to the state of business cycle, are up much more than Big Tech's Magnificent Seven this year. Deutsche Bank recently found the phrase broad-based cropping up repeatedly in earnings calls. While I appreciate the impact AI is having on GDP, that can't be the only driver of the loan growth that we're seeing, given the industry dispersion and the geographic dispersion, Bill Demchak, chief executive of PNC Financial Services, said. The big picture, then, is that companies across the country, not just those exposed to AI, are seeing solid demand, and that is translating into extraordinary profit and revenue. But not hiring, which brings us to the jobless part of this jobless boom. We learned last week that total payroll shrank in July, the fifth time in the past 12 months. Private payroll growth has averaged a little over 50,000 per month for the last year. These sorts of trends are virtually unprecedented outside recessions. The slide in job growth hasn't pushed up the unemployment rate, which hovers just above 4%. The reason is that the labor force is shrinking as baby boomers continue to retire and immigration dries up. Demographic factors may be holding down unemployment, yet demand for labor is also tepid. Job openings are mired at post-pandemic lows, according to Indeed. If employers were competing for talent, we'd see that in pay, yet annual earnings growth is just 3.2%, the lowest since before the pandemic. Lots could interfere with the economy unfolding the way the stock market seems to hope. Consumer demand has remained solid, despite weak wages, because so many households have been saving less. And private investment depends on the issuance of hundreds of billions of dollars of debt to finance data centers. Neither of those things can go on forever. But they can keep going for now, especially if AI accomplishes even a fraction of what the optimists think. George.
3: Living conditions on carrier prompt concerns. Relief vessel to be sent as the Lincoln's deployment stretches to over 250 days. It's from by Shelby Holiday and Yoko Kubota. The U.S. is preparing to send the aircraft carrier USS George Washington to the Middle East to replace the USS Abraham Lincoln as part of a scheduled Middle East deployment, U.S. officials said, amid growing concerns over living conditions aboard the Lincoln and the strain on troops during the Iran war. Several lawmakers said they are concerned about reports of a lack of food and personal supplies aboard the carrier, as well as plumbing backups as the carrier's deployment stretches into its ninth month. A U.S. official confirmed Thursday that a person went overboard on the Lincoln early this month, but was quickly rescued. The Lincoln has been deployed for more than 250 days, and it hasn't made a port call in 200 days, setting a record for consecutive days at sea, according to Senator Richard Blumenthal, Democrat of Connecticut, who wrote a letter to Defense Secretary Pete Hegseth and Acting Secretary of the Navy Hung Cao. There have been widespread reports of shortages of basic supplies, water contamination, plumbing issues, deteriorating mental health, deck safety concerns, and disruptions in the mail system, which have caused many care packages en route to the ship to be lost in transit for months, Blumenthal wrote. Representative Martin Stutzman, Republican of Indiana, said he plans to seek an update from the Pentagon and the administration. At the end of the day, we know that those who are serving have to have comfort knowing that they're getting properly taken care of, he said in an interview with CNN on Thursday. Hegseth said concerns about the Lincoln have been, quote, completely misrepresented, end quote. He said, we make sure that every ship, every crew, every captain has everything we can provide them at every single moment. U.S. officials said the conditions aboard the Lincoln aren't unusual for a wartime deployment, but some acknowledge that months without a port call can weigh on troops. Typically, aircraft carriers pull into port to resupply and give the crew a chance to rest and regroup during standard deployments. USS Gerald Ford was at sea for 11 months before it returned home in May, after the longest deployment for an aircraft carrier since the collapse of the Soviet Union. The ship stopped for several days in Split, Croatia in March during the height of the Iran war to undergo maintenance and give sailors time off. Still, the extended deployment and challenging conditions weighed on service members. The Lincoln's rotation out of the Middle East was planned before concerns were raised about the living conditions, according to one of the officials. It comes as President Trump has been trying to apply economic pressure on Iran including a prolonged blockade of Iranian ports carried out by a large number of U.S. warships. The Lincoln began its scheduled deployment in November and was redirected to the Middle East in January ahead of the U.S. war against Iran. The carrier and its embarked aircraft were instrumental to the U.S. bombing campaign that began the war, and the ship has since participated in the U.S. blockade of Iranian ports. Senator Ruben Gallego, Democrat of Arizona, said he is seeking an oversight visit to the Lincoln with a bipartisan Senate delegation to probe conditions on the ship. These sailors are owed a sense of when they will go home, Gallego, an Iraq War veteran, wrote this week on X, formerly Twitter. A Navy official said the military is not experiencing an uptick in mental health issues aboard the Lincoln, and that it has not observed an increase in suicidal ideation or attempts aboard the ship. The official said the Navy takes every service member's well-being seriously and has religious, medical, and mental health professionals available to assess and address concerns as they arise. The George Washington, based in Japan, has been operating in the South China Sea in recent weeks and recently made a port call in Vietnam. The carrier's deployment in the region was an example of how the U.S. military works to counter Chinese influence in the Pacific. The carrier recently transited the Strait of Malacca, moving westward alongside guided missile destroyers, according to ship tracking data and a U.S. official, Steve.
4: And from the business and finance section of today's Wall Street Journal, China car exports hit shipping bottleneck, article by Paul Berger. China's auto factories are building so many cars for export that the global shipping industry can't keep up. Specialized car carriers, essentially floating parking garages, are booked out years ahead to export cars from Chinese factories. Rates to charter ships are up 65% this year on the surging demand to move vehicles out of China. Chinese car makers are flooding foreign markets because of fierce competition between more than 100 domestic auto brands, overproduction, and a sluggish economy. Now the shipping industry is navigating skyrocketing

10% this year on the surging demand to move vehicles out of China. Chinese car makers are flooding foreign markets because of fierce competition between more than 100 domestic auto brands, overproduction, and a sluggish economy. Now the shipping industry is navigating skyrocketing rates, and scarce capacity. Some automakers are so desperate to get vehicles to Europe, Australia, and Latin America, they are squeezing them inside shipping containers more commonly used to transport furniture, clothes, and electronics. The strength of the market in the shipping segment is amazing, and it is due to the unprecedented growth of exports out of China, said Lars Christofferson, CEO of the world's largest car carrier fleet, Wallenius Wilhelmsen, on an earnings call earlier this year. Carriers have gone on a record buying spree in recent years to meet demand. Christofferson said the global car carrier fleet has grown by about 40%, but still can't meet China's needs. China exported just under 600,000 cars and vans in 2019, according to research group Mobility Global. This year, the group forecasts China could ship up to 10 million vehicles. Registrations in the European Union for China's SAIC motor jumped 19%, and BYD's more than doubled in the first half of 2026, according to European Automobile Manufacturers Association. Meanwhile, legacy rivals stagnated. Stellantis gained just 6%, Volkswagen edged up 2.6%, and Renault fell 4.2%. You've got China moving from being insignificant to being the world's largest vehicle exporter in only a five-year period, said Andreas Enger, chief executive of Norwegian car carrier Hoeg Autoliners. The boom has pushed ocean freight rates for cars to double their pre-pandemic levels, Enger said. Industry executives had expected vessel charter rates to slump this year, thanks to a big influx of new ships entering service. Companies ordered billions of dollars worth of car carriers between 2022 and 2025 as consumer spending on vehicles surged and Chinese exports started their rapid rise. Demand for space pushed charter rates in late 2023 and early 2024 to a peak of $115,000 a day. Instead, rates are soaring again as carriers struggle to meet demand, thanks in part to Chinese auto exports. The average annual rate to charter a large car carrier hit $70,000 a day in June, according to shipbroker Clarkson, up from $42,500 at the end of last year. With a handful of exceptions, Chinese cars aren't exported to the U.S., thanks to high tariffs and software restrictions tied to national security concerns. Yet cheaper, more advanced battery electric and hybrid cars from brands like BYD and SAIC Motor haven't only overtaken longtime Western brands in China, they're also gaining share in countries like the UK, Brazil, and Germany. Chu Li, managing director of advisory firm Sino Auto Insights, said the Chinese auto industry's aggressive export plans equate to a pressure release valve as sales slow at home. In the first half of 2026, car sales in China fell more than 20% from the same period last year, according to data from the International Energy Agency. When you go to Germany, you don't have 20 other Chinese car brands that are elbowing you to get that one sale, like you have in Shanghai, Li said. Automakers prefer to ship on car carriers because driving cars on and off vessels is cheaper than any other shipping method and carries less risk of vehicle damage, said Eric Dupuzé, vice president of finished vehicle logistics at Francis Siva Logistics. Still, automakers that have no other choice will move cars in containers, Dupuzé said. Wallenius Wilhelmsen's Christofferson said in an earnings presentation on Tuesday that up to 4 million vehicles are exported from China each year in containers or other alternatives to car carriers. The pivot to containers first gained popularity during the COVID-19 pandemic, when demand to move vehicles outstripped the supply of ships. Christoph Seitz, global vice president of finished vehicles for DP World, a Dubai-based freight forwarder, said some Western automakers were skeptical of putting cars in boxes, but Chinese automakers didn't flinch. They immediately went, "We need more capacity," Seitz said. A car being shipped by container

0: must first be taken to a facility near a port, where it is loaded into a box and then lifted by a crane onto a ship. That process must be repeated in reverse at the destination port. Seitz said shipping cars and containers has become so popular that major container shipping companies such as Denmark's A.P. Moller Maersk and Switzerland's Mediterranean Shipping Company have started selling the services directly to automakers. George.
1: Navy is directed to restore carriers' old technology. Trump wants ships to revert to steam for catapults. Cost would be in billions. It's written by Marcus Weisberger. President Trump has directed the Navy to tear out a complex system for launching jet fighters from its aircraft carriers and instead go back to using steam catapults, a move Navy officials have fought for years and will likely cost billions of dollars. U.S. officials say Trump signed a national security memorandum Thursday directing the change, which would involve removing the electromagnetic catapult system used by the ships in the Gerald R. Ford class of carriers. By doing so, Trump is making good on a promise he made almost 10 years ago to go back to the steam system after hearing a sailor praise it while visiting a ship during his first term. But since Trump said in an interview with Time in 2017 that he told the Navy to go back to, quote, his words, a got to goddamn steam, end quote, top Navy and industry leaders have resisted the move because of the enormous expense to tear out such a complex system that was integral to the design of the Ford class. The move directs the Navy to redesign the fourth ship in the class to be named the Doris Miller and all remaining ships. The first three ships, the Ford, John F. Kennedy, and Enterprise, will retain the electromagnetic system. They're not nearly as good, too complex, Trump said last month at a conference in Pennsylvania, referring to the electromagnetic system. The memo includes several other directives aimed at improving submarine maintenance and repair and driving foreign investment into the U.S. shipbuilding sector as the Navy tries to increase the size of its fleet. The order marks Trump's latest foray into the design and development of major military programs. He inserted himself into negotiations for the Air Force One and F-35 jet fighter programs, directed design changes to the Constellation-class frigate, and championed the creation of, wait for it, Trump-class battleships. This decision will result in carriers that are enabled by battle-tested steam and hydraulic systems that are more resilient and robust than the present, more exquisite follow-on systems, the White House said in a statement. It will also reactivate the portions of the Marine industrial base that are easier to scale. The nuclear-powered USS Gerald R. Ford, the first ship in the class, and that cost more than $13 billion, experienced numerous issues during its development and construction, most notably with the catapults, arresting gear, and elevators inside the ship that carry munitions and planes to the flight deck. In February, the Navy touted the success of the Ford's new electromagnetic catapults and advanced arresting gear, saying they allow the carrier to launch and recover aircraft at a higher rate than its predecessor Nimitz-class ships. Earlier this year, it completed a historic 11-month deployment that included operations against Venezuela and supporting the war in Iran. USS George H.W. Bush, which entered the Navy's fleet in 2009, was the last aircraft carrier built with steam catapults. Replacing the electromagnetic catapults with steam will be a complex endeavor that will likely cost billions of dollars, according to Brian Clark, a naval expert with the Hudson Institute, a Washington think tank. Internally, the Ford class is much different from the Nimitz. Sections that house the infrastructure for steam have been reworked or simply don't exist. Steam on the older Nimitz ships powers not only the aircraft catapults, but also heating and evaporators that produce fresh water and galley equipment such as kettles. Piping runs throughout the ship, which creates numerous points of failure. Electric is more reliable, Clark said. If I can turn these components to be electric instead of steam, it eliminates all the steam-related mechanical parts. Steve.
0: World Cup ticket fiasco trips StubHub. Dealing with complaints, refunds, wipes out resellers' quarterly profit. Article by Hannah Kruger. The World Cup was supposed to bring a windfall for StubHub. Instead, it wiped out its quarterly profit and left the ticket reseller battling customers angry about fraudulent tickets and slow refunds. Shares tumbled 10% on Thursday after the company reported quarterly expenses jumped 37%, more than offsetting a 33% surge in revenue for the quarter ended June 30th. Chief Executive Eric Baker acknowledged the problems that some buyers had with World Cup tickets. As fans ourselves, we understand the disappointment when these issues occur, he said in response to analyst questions late Wednesday. Our marketplace only works when fans attend an event. Baker pointed to FIFA's mobile ticketing app as a challenge for the company. He described it as a system put up by the event organizer that was short of just a bespoke thing for this tournament, not anything that anybody would typically rely on, and said it added an additional layer of complexity on top of the 75 matches StubHub handled in roughly 2 weeks. The Wall Street Journal reported this week that StubHub was facing a flood of complaints from World Cup fans who bought tickets months in advance only to be stranded hours before the games. StubHub has blamed World Cup disruptions on what it said were obstacles with FIFA's mobile ticket app. The Journal found that ticketing problems extended beyond the tournament. More than 50 StubHub buyers said in interviews they were denied entry for events despite paying for valid tickets, were sent replacements worse than what they had bought, or spent months fighting StubHub for refunds it had already promised. For many, resolution came only after they hired lawyers or complained in the press. Baker said the overwhelming majority of StubHub buyers experienced no problems with their ticket orders during the World Cup, but acknowledged there was a small subset of fans who didn't have the experience they wanted and had to get a refund. That's unacceptable to us. We work every day to try and eliminate that. Even one refund is one too many. With Thursday's sharp drop, the stock is now down nearly 70% from the price the company fetched in its initial public offering less than a year ago. The results included a loss attributable to common stockholders of around $40,000 or 0 cents a share. Analysts polled by FactSet had projected a profit of 11 cents a share. George.
1: So 11 is more than zero.
0: It is, I think, but it's 11 times more.
1: Oh, wow. That's a, well done. That's amazing. I wouldn't have thought of that.
0: Yes.
1: Apple showcases Texas Mac Mini Factory and Manufacturing School. It's run by Rolf Winkler. Houston. In one of his last public appearances as Apple's chief executive, Tim Cook toured a Texas factory with Commerce Secretary Howard Lutnick, showing off a new manufacturing school and assembly line that later this year will start producing Mac Mini computers. The Thursday tour demonstrated the close ties between Apple and the Trump administration, which has touted Apple's commitment to invest in the U.S. as a centerpiece of the president's effort to rebuild American manufacturing. Apple has managed to avoid some of the heavy tariffs imposed by the administration. Advanced manufacturing is where the puck is going, Lutnick said, in a room full of workers taking a class in Apple manufacturing techniques. The problem is we need to train Americans. We believe in the promise of this nation, and we're proud to put our money where our mouth is, said Cook in a speech. Most of Apple's supply chain remains overseas. The idea behind the manufacturing school is to share some of Apple's expertise with small and mid-sized businesses in the U.S. It previously opened a classroom-based manufacturing program in Detroit. The new facility is meant to be more hands-on. The Mac Mini assembly line occupies a new 170,000 square foot space at the Foxconn facility, which already makes AI servers for Apple. Sales of the desktop computer have grown in the past year as it has proven popular among customers running AI models at home. Lutnick's stop at Foxconn was part of a week-long trip to promote increased American manufacturing following events with Toyota and Ford Motor to highlight increased auto production domestically. President Trump has pushed Apple to make iPhones in the U.S., but the company hasn't announced any plans to do so and is instead expanding iPhone assembly in India. The Trump administration has sought to work with Apple to encourage more investment in America, as Apple's huge budget for device parts gives it leverage to press suppliers to make domestic investments. Along with other companies, it committed to buy chip wafers from Taiwan Semiconductor's manufacturing's new facility in Arizona, expected to cost more than $200 billion. This year, it also struck a deal with U.S. chip company Intel to make some of its device chips, tie up particularly close to Lutnick, who led an initiative for the U.S. government to invest $9 billion in Intel for a 10% stake. Apple also said it would spend $30 billion on chips made domestically by Broadcom. Steve.
0: Tyson extends pullback from beef. Meatpacker to close Illinois plant, sell Washington State slaughterhouse. Article by Patrick Thomas. Tyson Foods plans to close a major beef processing plant and sell another. The latest moves by the meatpacking giant to pull back from the beleaguered beef business. The Arkansas-based company said it is shuttering its Joslyn, Illinois plant, which employs more than 2,000 people and can kill about 3,000 cattle a day. It separately aims to sell its Pasco, Washington facility that can slaughter about 2,000 cattle a day. Tyson also said it plans to close a huge beef packing facility in Utah. U.S. meatpackers are under enormous financial pressure because of a years-long cattle shortage, with domestic supplies falling to their lowest levels in 75 years, sharply driving up costs for processors. Consumer demand for beef has remained strong, helping propel prices to records and making beef the face of food inflation over the past 12 months. Tyson's moves come after the company earlier this year closed a Lexington, Nebraska beef plant, one of the industry's largest, and halved production at a Texas plant. Taken together, the exits this year would amount to Tyson shedding roughly one-third of its previous beef processing operations. The company now plans to ramp operations back up at the Texas facility. In a note to employees, Chief Executive Donnie King said that recent Agriculture Department data showed limited signs of U.S. cattle ranchers expanding their herds, which indicates these supply constraints are likely to persist, requiring strategic action. The company said the changes would make Tyson's beef operations more competitive during a historic cattle shortage. Beef company executives have said the surging consumer prices aren't helping their bottom lines. Tyson earlier this month reported a $142 million loss in its beef division for the most recent quarter. The company said its average beef sales price rose almost 12% year over year in the period, while the sales volume fell 16%. The company said earlier this month it expected its beef business to lose $500 million to $650 million on an adjusted basis in its current fiscal year. Tyson has been the second largest U.S. beef processor by volume behind rival JBS, which is based in Brazil. Earlier this week, JBS reported an adjusted loss of $138 million in its North American beef business for the 3 months ended June 30th. In June, JBS announced it would close a Pennsylvania-based beef plant. The company this week said it would no longer close the plant and instead convert it into a packaging facility. George.
1: Ackman remakes portfolio as funds slump. It's written by Peter Rudiger. Bill Ackman's stock-picking funds are trailing the broader market so far this year. He hopes a portfolio makeover, including fresh bets on companies such as Netflix and Visa, will help turn things around. The billionaire investor held his first earnings call Thursday since he staged a simultaneous public listing of a new fund, Pershing Square USA, and his management company, Pershing Square. Pershing Square USA, known by its ticker symbol PSUS, gained only 0.6% on its investment since its debut in late April through Tuesday. Meanwhile, his London-listed fund, Pershing Square Holdings, lost over 4% this year through Tuesday, compared with a 13.7% total return for the S&P 500 over the same period. Pershing Square Incorporated stock price rose 6.7% on Thursday. His fund set out the rally in the shares of chip makers and other providers of artificial intelligence infrastructure that have carried market indexes higher. Meanwhile, longtime holdings like Fannie Mae and Universal Music Group subtracted from his performance. Ackman told an analyst that he is unhappy with the frankly absurd way in which shares of PSUS are trading. Most closed-end funds trade at a discount to the value of their underlying positions, but PSUS is an outlier. Its 22% discount was one of the widest of any U.S. closed-end fund that invested in public securities, according to the fund's semi-annual report. Ackman made his name as an activist investor, but for the past several years has focused on taking friendly, concentrated stakes that he holds for long periods. He sees on this year's market turbulence and the billions of dollars of proceeds he raised in PSUS's initial public offering, to take new positions in six companies in recent months. He and Chief Investment Officer Ryan Israel revealed in a letter to Pershing Square shareholders Wednesday afternoon. They include stakes in card networks Visa and MasterCard, financial services providers S&P Global and Intercontinental Exchange, and eye care company Alcon, that's A-L-C-O-N. He also jumped back into Netflix, which he had placed a big bet on in 2022, only to walk away months later after it reported a loss in subscribers and a plan to introduce advertising. Since then, Netflix has, quote, effectively won the streaming wars, his quote, and can, quote, outspend rivals on content while spreading the cost across the industry's largest user base, Ackman and Israel said in the letter. The market value of PSUS's Netflix stake was $225 million as of June 30th. Steve.
0: And here's a couple short articles in today's Wall Street Journal. Unemployment claims increase. U.S. jobless claims continued to rise last week, moving higher than expected. The number of people who filed for unemployment benefits was 209,000 in the week through August 8th, 9,000 higher than the upwardly revised 200,000 reported a week earlier, the Labor Department said Thursday. Economists surveyed by the Wall Street Journal had been expecting to see the figure rise to 204,000. Continuing claims, which scaled with the total size of the unemployed population, totaled 1.78 million in the week through August 1st, falling 22,000 from the downwardly revised 1.8 million a week earlier. The data on continuing claims lag the initial claims data by a week. Companies have slowed hiring, and total payroll shrank last month as demand for labor cools. Also, producer price index falls flat in July. Wholesale prices were unchanged last month as energy prices edged down, the Labor Department said on Thursday. The producer price index was flat in July after falling by 0.1% in June. Analysts surveyed by the Wall Street Journal have been estimating producer prices to rise by 0.2% last month. The data comes after the July consumer inflation report on Wednesday showed the annual inflation rate fell slightly, easing concerns that the central bank would have to act sooner rather than later at its next interest rate meeting this fall. Economists and Fed officials typically watch the PPI numbers closely because some of the underlying data is used in calculating the personal consumption expenditures price index, the inflation metric that the Federal Reserve uses to gauge progress against its 2% inflation target. The PCE report will arrive later this month. After seeing Wednesday's consumer inflation numbers, many economists estimated that the core version of the PCE index, which excludes volatile food and energy prices, rose by 0.2% or 0.3% last month. George.
1: Worstead says profit fell because of charges and tax costs, as written by Michael Hennessy. Worstead reported lower second quarter profit hit by write-downs, but said all projects are on schedule and within planned costs. The Danish renewable energy company said Thursday that quarterly net profit sank to 518 million Danish kroner, that's $79.9 million, from 3.10 billion kroner previously. Higher taxes and non-cash impairment charges this year because of increases in long-dated U.S. interest rates, as well as last year's gains on asset sales, caused the drop. Operating profit before depreciation, amortization, and impairment losses fell to 5.42 billion kroner from 6.64 billion kroner in the year earlier period. This was above the consensus of 5.1 billion kroner provided by the company. Revenue was up 21% at 20.65 billion kroner, mainly due to higher generation and prices. Worstead said it made significant progress on its construction portfolio, with all projects proceeding on schedule and within planned costs. The company reaffirmed its guidance for adjusted profit before depreciation, amortization, and impairment losses of above 28 billion kroner. Worstead said it plans to reinstate dividend distributions for 2026, with the first distribution next year. Steve.
0: And this is the review and outlook column. UVM is a government mortgage canary. The risks that investors and regulators aren't watching are usually the ones that jump up and bite. An example came last week when billionaire Matt Ishbia's United Wholesale Mortgage, UWM, one of the country's largest mortgage lenders, required a $2 billion private capital infusion after his interest rate hedge went south. The biggest story is how Mr. Ishbia is getting rich from making risky mortgages backed by taxpayers. After the housing meltdown, big banks pulled back from the mortgage market as the government required them to hold more capital. Non-banks filled a gap, though they don't have to abide rigorous capital, liquidity, and stress tests like banks. They can also game financial regulations with interest rate hedges. That can make them more likely to get into trouble, as UWM shows. Non-banks originate the vast majority of loans backed by the Federal Housing Administration, FHA, and the two giant government-sponsored enterprises, GSEs, Fannie Mae and Freddie Mac. These loans are pooled and sold to private investors with government guarantees. This lending system invites moral hazard, as non-banks make money by originating more mortgages. But if a borrower later defaults, taxpayers are on the hook. Early in the pandemic, as mortgage rates plunged, lenders competed for business by easing underwriting standards. When interest rates rose in 2022, lenders further eased their standards. This let them make mortgages to borrowers who wouldn't have otherwise qualified based on their incomes. By late 2022, 70% of FHA borrowers had debt-to-income ratios exceeding 43%, which is generally considered risky. That's up from 28% in 2012 and 60% before the pandemic. As inflation started to bite, defaults increased. About 15% of FHA borrowers who took out a loan between June 2021 and March 2024 fell seriously delinquent within a year. To prevent foreclosures, Joe Biden's regulators used the FHA insurance fund to cover arrears of struggling borrowers and offered to reduce their monthly payments by up to 25% for 3 years. The reprieve reduced foreclosures, but it magnified moral hazard by encouraging lenders to make riskier loans, knowing the government would rescue borrowers. A case in point is UWM, which expanded its FHA lending after the housing market stalled. The result? More defaults. According to FHA data, 21.5% of UWM mortgages over the last 2 years fell seriously delinquent within a year of origination, compared to roughly 11% of its loans in 2022 and 2023. Remarkably, 12 mortgage lenders have even higher one-year serious delinquency rates for recent mortgages, including Aegis Mortgage, 27.3%. Top Flight Financial, 24.5%, and Loan United, 23.7%. Most of these lenders also make loans that are guaranteed by Fannie and Freddie, so the FHA data could signal problems in loans guaranteed by the two GSEs. A sample of FHA mortgages recently reviewed by the Housing and Urban Development Department found 76% contained a defect, up from 67% in late 2024. This could reflect stepped up security by the Trump team as well as eased underwriting. Foreclosures remain low, but that's because the FHA continues to cover missed payments for borrowers who default. The FHA ought to make mortgage lenders foot at least some of the cost for defaulted loans. Why should taxpayers backstop a millionaire's risky housing bets? George.
1: From the Herd on the Street section of the Journal, inflation protection is on sale. While far from perfect, these government bonds look like a bargain, at least for the near term. Investors are getting paid what seems like a lot to buy inflation protection for decades ahead, but longer-term bonds also come with longer-term risks. Treasury inflation-protected securities, so-called TIPS, are government-issued bonds that, in the simplest terms, pay a yield on top of the rate of inflation. In effect, they offer the protection that an investor's money can at least keep up with inflation plus some extra. Some investors might say, you had me at inflation protection. What's more, the market isn't setting some enormous inflation hurdle. The yield on a 30-year nominal or regular treasury bond is over 5.2%. The 30-year TIPS is paying what is known as a real yield, or the rate on top of inflation of around 3%. That difference is known as the break-even rate. A common way to look at these bonds is to say that as long as the rate of inflation is above that difference, or roughly 2.2%, TIPS will have outperformed an equivalent length regular bond at maturity. That hurdle might seem like a low bar to investors who are very worried about oil, fiscal deficits, and artificial intelligence, or lots of other price pressures. But the further out you try to predict the future, the greater the uncertainties become. That makes shorter-term TIPS a better option for most. First, you have to consider the kind of inflation that's being measured. TIPS track the Consumer Price Index, not seasonally adjusted for urban consumers. This has the benefit of including food and energy costs, things that economists often exclude as they seek to measure, quote, core inflation, but which are obviously quite relevant expenses for most humans. The most recent reading of this headline measure was 3.4% year over year in July. The core inflation rate was 2.5%. But CPI is also just one measure of inflation. The cost of key expenses that people might be saving up for in future years, like college tuition or elder care, have at times risen far faster than the index. As a result, you might not ultimately feel like TIPS have fully protected your purchasing power after decades of waiting. Federal Reserve Chair Kevin Warsh in July said during a Senate hearing that measures like the CPI and the Producer Price Index are, quote, imperfect measures of the state of underlying inflation. How the CPI is calculated also isn't fixed forever. Historically, it has been a subject of frequent debate and technical adjustments, but making bets based on ideas of future measures of future inflation is, needless to say, pretty difficult. Steve.
0: Musk, pioneer of EVs, leans into fossil fuels. Article by Becky Peterson and Jennifer Hiller. Elon Musk's version for taking electric vehicles mainstream at Tesla helped make him the world's richest man. Now he's pulling up to the gas pump. Last week, SpaceX disclosed plans to build a natural gas power plant in Grimes County, Texas, where the company is developing a new, huge chip manufacturing facility. At other campuses in Tennessee and Mississippi, Musk is relying on dozens of gas turbines to power data centers he says are necessary to train the artificial intelligence at the center of his business plan. This year, Musk even bought a gas turbine manufacturer as a personal investment, regulatory disclosures show. Driving the build-out in Musk's pivot is SpaceX's immense need for fuel and power to develop next-generation AI. The company's data centers this spring already accounted for three-quarters of the 2 gigawatts of data center power that has been generated behind the meter or outside of the U.S. electrical grid. On an August 4th investor call, Musk said capacity could swell to about 10 gigawatts by the end of 2027, or even reach 15 gigawatts. That would make SpaceX the biggest data center operator in the U.S. Amazon, the current leader, has about 13 gigawatts, according to data firm CleanView, which tracks data center projects. Musk's built most of his fortune on technologies designed to replace fossil fuels, electric vehicles, batteries, and solar cells. A decade ago, he called burning fossil fuels the dumbest experiment in history, warning they would eventually run out. Tesla's mission at the time was to accelerate the world's transition to sustainable energy. In recent years, his views changed as he moved right politically, donating hundreds of millions of dollars to President Trump and Republicans. He took the word sustainable out of Tesla's tagline. Some Musk supporters argue that SpaceX's recent investments can reduce energy use over the long term. The company aspires to launch data centers in space, powered by solar energy. Gas allows SpaceX to move quickly, and success could lessen its need for ground infrastructure. I do think that AI training will continue to be on the ground, but AI inference, the day-to-day use of AI, will be in space, Musk said in a company All Hands on Tuesday, which was streamed on a social network, X. To help those orbital data centers, SpaceX said it plans to build a new solar factory in Bastrop, Texas. Plugging into the power grid quickly isn't possible with most AI-scale projects. The only kind of 24/7 do-it-yourself power generation available in the short term comes from natural gas. George.
1: Startup finds customer for Texas AI bet, power company co-founded by former Energy Secretary Names, a new CEO. It's written by Jennifer Hiller. Fermi, F-E-R-M-I, the data center and power startup co-founded by former Energy Secretary Rick Perry, is hoping to turn a corner after landing its first customer and naming a new chief executive. Company, which went public in a splashy IPO last year, has spent recent months in a legal and shareholder tussle with its former CEO while racing to sign a first customer for its sprawling Texas data center and energy campus. AI cloud provider Tensor Wave agreed to a lease at the campus, which will have a grid connection, but plans huge on-site power plants to directly feed data centers filled with rows of servers running AI workloads for tech companies. The site, which Fermi calls Project Matador, is on former grazing land owned by the Texas Tech University system and covers an area more than half the size of Manhattan. Let that sink in. Fermi signs a lease, analysts at Mizuho Americas wrote, calling it, quote, a long-awaited catalyst. Company also named board member Lee McIntyre as chief executive this week. He previously served as CEO at engineering firm CH2M Hill and nuclear power startup Terra Power. Fermi is in a much stronger place than it was 3 months ago, Chairman Marius Haas told analysts Thursday after the company reported second quarter results. The startup has yet to book any revenue and said its net loss for the most recent quarter widened to $25.8 million. The company hopes that will change and says its deal with Tensor Wave for 222 megawatts of power will bring in about $6.5 billion in revenue over 15 years. Fermi's co-founders include Perry and energy billionaire Toby Neugebauer. They launched the company last year and took it public with plans to build four big nuclear reactors and a slew of other power generation, largely natural gas, to power the AI boom. Tensions soon rose. Fermi ousted Neugebauer as CEO in April, leading to legal fights and a call by the executive, who is also a major shareholder, for changes that included possibly selling Fermi, an idea the company opposed. Fermi was valued at roughly $19 billion upon its public debut in October, but its market value has since dropped to under $5 billion. Thanks for listening. Please have a great weekend and join us again next week for more editions of the Wall Street Journal.
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3: Hello, this is Yvonne Mastromano, President and CEO at Virginia Voice. 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
3: Welcome to Midnight Music, and welcome to installment number 5 of our occasional series, Doughboys, Playboys, and Cowboys, a musical history of the golden years of Western swing. The Swift Jewel Cowboys were a band that brought an awareness of Western swing to the Deep South from their base in Memphis. They came into existence in 1933 in Houston, Texas, to promote the Swift & Company Refinery, the brainchild of company executive Frank Collins. When he was transferred to Memphis, Tennessee in 1934, the band followed suit, including an original founding band member, guitarist Elmer Slim Hall. The band broadcast over radio station WMC. Musicians came and went, but the band built up a sizable following throughout Tennessee, Mississippi, Arkansas, Alabama, and Kentucky. At the height of their fame, they were broadcast coast to coast by CBS across an 88-station link-up. When they were not broadcasting, they were out on the road performing, which probably accounts for the fact that they only ever recorded one 22-song session, held over 3 days in Memphis in July 1939. Thanks to Art Satterley rolling into town with a mobile recording unit, the Jewel Cowboys' music was committed to record by Vocalion. In an unusual twist for a Western band, they had no steel guitar, but they did feature a clarinet and cornet lead. The song My Untrue Cowgirl had Jose Cortez handling the vocals. A native of Monterrey, Mexico, Cortez also played fiddle in a band that boasted musicians from Texas, New Mexico, Kentucky, and Tennessee. Apart from their musicianship, members were chosen for their riding ability, for they were billed as the only mountain cowboy band in America, and they did a 2-hour performance on horseback in addition to their musical sets. Once again, World War II brought about the band's end, although in their case in a fairly novel manner. Their work involved considerable travel driving from date to date, the imposition of tire rationing, not to mention the call of Uncle Sam, made their position untenable, and after a farewell concert in July 1942, the Jewel Cowboys went their separate ways. We'll hear the group's recording of My Untrue Cowgirl.

The popularity of Western swing in the late 30s meant that there were numerous bands on the scene, and not all of them achieved the prominence of the Willses, the Bruners, or the Light Crust Doughboys. However, many of them made it into the recording studio, and their musical offerings are available for posterity. Falling into this category are the Port Arthur Jubileers, who clocked into the studios in Houston on April 3, 1940, to record their only session with Decca. Featuring the twin fiddles of Dickie Jones and Earl Carruthers, Jones' Stomp is a Dickie Jones original. Jones would later go on to work with Dickie McBride's Village Boys. We'll hear the Jubileers on Jones' Stomp, Rockin' Rollin' Mama, and Pussy Willow.

There's waves on the ocean, waves in the sea, but that gal of mine rolls just right for me. Rock and rollin', mama, I love the way you rock and roll. Ease my troubled mind, pacify my weary soul. My pants are always pressed, shirts are always clean. I know I've got a good gal, so I never treat her mean. Rock and rollin', mama, I love the way you rock and roll. Ease my troubled mind.

In a similar vein, Louise Massey and Her Westerners is not a band name familiar to most nowadays. However, Louise would be better known to fans of Western movies, as she ranks along with Patsy Montana as one of the original cowgirls. After getting a start in their native Chautauqua, New Mexico, the group graduated to the National Barn Dance, where they established themselves with their combination of Western clothing and Western music. The Westerners included Louise's husband and her brothers Kurt and Alan. We'll hear the band performing Billy Boy.

The Sunshine Boys started out on the Wheeling Jamboree in West Virginia, and in the early 40s included Slim Harbert, who took most of the vocal honors on their OK and Columbia recordings, including Gonna Get Tight and What's the Matter with Deep Ellum. The group's inclusion in this collection is mainly due to the presence of Moon Mullican, who occasionally also took vocal honors as well as pounding the keyboards. Harbert also recorded on Columbia as Slim Harbert and his boys. He cut sides with his wife as Mally Ann and Slim, and he eventually played in the Louisiana House Band. The Sunshine Boys survived into the post-war era with a number of changes in personnel, becoming essentially a country gospel group, backing Red Foley on Peace in the Valley as well as recording extensively in their own right. J.D. Sumner was a member of the group between 1948 and 1954.

Western swing. Formed in the late 20s with banjo player Elmer Scarborough as leader, the group lasted through to 1941 when they finally disbanded. Whatcha Gonna Do, written by band members Buster Ferguson and Sheldon Bennett, was recorded just before they called it a day in March 1941.

The Fort Worth band, the High Flyers, typifies the evolution of Western swing. Starting out as a small group playing old fiddle tunes and reworking pop tunes electrified, the band gradually grew in size and graduated to performing original material. Along with Roy Newman, Milton Brown, and Bob Wills, they formed the vanguard of Texas Western swing. One of their innovative concepts was to pair steel guitars Lefty Perkins and Bob Dunn on twin steel guitars. Sadly, this combination was never recorded, but was broadcast over border radio station XEPN. As mentioned earlier, the group laid claim to playing the first takeoff solos and were one of the first bands to record.

Born Albert Poindexter in Jacksonville, Texas, in 1902, Al Dexter, along with his troopers, found their moment of glory with Pistol Packin' Mama. This song, recorded in 1943, topped the country and pop charts in the spring of that year. It was also a hit for Bing Crosby, the Andrews Sisters, and Frank Sinatra. Poindexter became interested in music while still at school, and he soon started performing in local groups. However, music was just a spare time occupation while he earned his living as a house painter. But by the early 30s, he decided to go into music full-time and organized a band which he called the Texas Troopers. They quickly established a following in East Texas, performing at Dexter's own Roundup Club in Turnertown, Texas. It was there that he gained the inspiration for Pistol Packin' Mama from a real incident. Dexter started recording in 1936 on Vocalion and subsequently on OK, and he and his band were probably the first to start delving into the honky-tonk style of country music, which became popular in the 40s and which was derived from Western swing. The pioneers of honky-tonk were all Texans: Al Dexter, Floyd Tillman, Ted Daffin, and Ernest Tubb were all either a part of the Western swing scene or influenced by it. In 1936, Dexter started recording for Vocalion, and one of the first things he recorded was a song titled Honky Tonk Blues. He followed this up with Honky Tonk Baby in 1937, and in 1940 went for broke with When We Go a Honky Tonkin' and Poor Little Honky Tonk Girl. However, his music was very much tied up with Western swing, and he wrote the words to Bob Wills' Take Me Back to Tulsa. He continued recording after the war, and during the 50s and early 60s, performed extensively at his club in Dallas, the Bridgeport Club. He subsequently invested his money in real estate and retired from the music business. Of course, we'll hear Pistol Packin' Mama.

Theron Eugene Daffin is one of the pioneering names in the history of the steel guitar. Born in Beauregard, Louisiana on September 21, 1912, he grew up in Houston, Texas. An avid interest in electronics led him to open what was probably the first electrical instrument repair shop. One of the instruments that had been electrified in the 30s was the steel guitar, and this instrument really took Daffin's fancy. It was a local steel guitar-playing youngster named Clayton Wilson who first brought the instrument to Ted's notice, and he promptly invested $5 at a local pawn shop and a further 50 cents on an instruction booklet. He formed an amateur Hawaiian-styled band that went under the name of the Blue Islanders, who performed on KTRH. It was one of the patrons of his shop, a certain Milton Brown, who persuaded him to take up playing professionally. Ted, as he was more commonly known, first joined Floyd Tillman, Moon Mullican, and Chuck Keeshan in the Blue Ridge Playboys in 1934, and about a year later joined Leon Self's Bar X Cowboys. He also worked with Shelley Lee Allen and his Alley Cats. It is interesting to note that Tillman, Mullican, and Daffin would all be pivotal figures in the development of the honky-tonk-style country music, while Chuck Keeshan would work with Daffin for some years when he formed his own group. Aside from his steel playing, Ted was an aspiring songwriter who was not having a great deal of success in pitching his songs to the record companies. All this changed when Cliff Bruner came to him for songs and recorded a whole stack, including Truck Driver Blues. With Moon Mullican on vocals, it turned into a hit, and suddenly Daffin was in demand. He was signed by Columbia in 1940, and recording with his band as Ted Daffin's Texans, he quickly scored with the classic Worried Mind. In 1942, they followed up this success with No Letter Today, and the next year scored with Born to Lose. There was another winner in 1945 with Headin' Down the Wrong Highway. The lucrative scene on the West Coast briefly beckoned, and he worked for a while at the Venice Pier Ballroom before returning to Houston in 1946. As a man who favored large bands, Daffin's post-war recording career dipped in common with many other pre-war outfits. However, on the songwriting front, Daffin furnished several other artists with such goodies as I've Got $5 and It's Saturday Night, Tangled Mind, and I'm a Fool to Care. Between 1955 and 1971, he ran his own Daffin record label that saw releases from a number of names from the past, Jerry Jericho, Jerry Irby, Floyd Tillman, and Dickie McBride. In 1958, he formed a music publishing company with Hank Snow, and during the 80s and 90s pursued business interests outside of music. We'll hear Ted Daffin and his Texans playing Blue Steel Blues.

The Sons of the West made a fleeting appearance on Columbia Records in 1941 when they recorded their last Dallas session in March of that year. Bass player Jimmy Meeks carried the vocals on Sally's Got a Wooden Leg in a band that also included Billy Briggs on steel. Briggs also worked with the High Flyers and would later gain fame with his recording of Chew Tobacco Rag on Imperial.

While Bob Wills was the undisputed king of Western swing until the end of World War II, there was a new pretender to the throne in the latter part of the 40s, Spade Cooley. Donnell Clyde Cooley was born in Grande, Oklahoma, and just as the First World War was breaking out in Europe, his parents, John and Emma, moved with the toddler to Oregon. There was a tradition of fiddle playing in the family, and by the age of 8, young Donnell was quite a decent player. Music held a greater appeal than studying for him, and he swapped the classroom for a career in music. Next stop for the Cooley family was Modesto, California, and Cooley continued to ply his musical trade with varying success. In 1934, he headed for Hollywood, bent on a career in Western movies. Combining nighttime playing with daytime studio door knocking, Cooley was eventually signed by Republic Pictures, mainly on the strength of his resemblance to studio star Roy Rogers, and he was used as a stand-in on several of Rogers' movies. In the meantime, Cooley's musical prowess was coming to the notice of an ever-increasing number of people. Rogers signed him for his touring band. The Riders of the Purple Sage drafted him as a vocalist, and Carl Schrum used him in a recording session in 1941. When the Venice Pier Ballroom opened shortly after America's entry into World War II, Jimmy Wakely's band was installed as the house band with Cooley on fiddle. Eventually, Cooley took over the band while Wakely went into the movies. The band was a great success, although wartime shortages and rules precluded recordings until the latter part of 1943. The thriving West Coast scene attracted Bob Wills and the Texas Playboys, and Wills was soon booked to replace Cooley at the Venice Ballroom. Incensed, Cooley demanded a battle of the band with Wills before relinquishing his tenure at the Venice. Cooley won the encounter and promptly dubbed himself the King of Western Swing. Cooley then began to book his venues himself, and he then relocated to the Riverside Rancho. This turned into a roaring success, and with the lifting of the recording band, OK Records snapped him up in September 1943, and the following year he recorded his first session in his own name. His first record, Shame on You, recorded in December 1944, was soon at the top of the charts. The mainstays of his orchestra were vocalist Tex Williams, Joaquin Murphy on steel guitar, and Johnny Weiss on lead guitar. A star of screen, radio, and record, Spade Cooley had everything going for him. 1945 was a bumper year, topped by marriage to blonde singer Ethel Mae Evans. In 1946, Cooley switched venues to the Santa Monica Ballroom and fired Tex Williams. A number of Cooley's orchestra, disenchanted with him, quit to work for Williams as the Western Caravan. Cooley promptly took over vocal duties and reorganized his band. He had a few more hits on Columbia before leaving the label in 1947 and signing with RCA. Among the new musicians recruited by Cooley was steel guitarist Speedy West. Cooley's RCA contract was not overly productive, but his live performances and a one-hour Saturday night TV show on KTLA, starting in 1948, ensured his continued popularity. Cooley hired Hank Penny to appear as a country comedian on the Hoffman Hayride TV show, and the show rocketed to the top of the Los Angeles ratings on Saturday nights. However, as the decade closed, country music was on the rise with the advent of Hank Williams. The days of large Western swing bands were rapidly fading, as was the popularity of Western movies. The rug was suddenly pulled from under Cooley's feet with great rapidity. In 1950, he signed with Decca, but his attempts at maintaining Western swing as a popular idiom were doomed to failure. His TV show, now called The Spade Cooley Show, continued to thrive, and he won Emmy Awards in 1952 and 1953. However, his position was increasingly challenged by one Lawrence Welk and his Champagne Music Makers, who had a show on KTLA-TV
on Friday nights. By 1956, Welk was on the ABC television network, and Cooley had been left floundering in his wake. All of this took its toll on Cooley, and he succumbed to a heart attack and sought solace in alcohol. Decca Records dropped him, and the following year his TV show was canceled. In 1957, Cooley retired from the entertainment world. His investments in real estate assured him a comfortable retirement, but the spare time just meant that he drank more and had more time to develop an insane jealousy over his wife. Suspecting wrongly that she was having an affair with Roy Rogers, he started abusing her and in 1961 filed for divorce. Returning home one day, considerably the worse for drink, he killed his wife in front of their horrified 14-year-old daughter. Following another heart attack, he stood trial and was found guilty and was sentenced to life in prison. A model prisoner, he was due to be granted parole and released in February 1970. He was allowed out of prison in November 1969 to perform at a benefit concert for the Alameda County Sheriff's Association. After receiving a standing ovation for his performance, he collapsed and died backstage. Although he enjoyed a halcyon period in the mid-40s, Spade Cooley had never adapted to the changing times, and ultimately his life degenerated into darkest tragedy. We'll close tonight's program with Spade Cooley and his orchestra and their recordings of Forgive Me One More Time, Shame on You, and Oklahoma Stomp.

0: You're listening to the Virginia Voice. It is currently 1 a.m. Coming up is the Late Night Book Hour, followed at 2 a.m. by the Virginia Mercury, and at 2:30, All About Virginia. Welcome to the Book Hour on the Virginia Voice. We are reading A Sundog Moment by Sharon Baldacci, narrated by Mitzi Friedlander. This is the 12th installment.
1: Sandra was the benchmark for all of them. Carl Sanders had reported relief from the pain, so he was more than satisfied. Claude Nolan also reported relief, but the smoke was clogging his sinuses, so as far as he was concerned, it was a wash. Albert Stoddard said that even if it was helping, the tension he felt each time he inhaled the illegal drug was overstressing him. Whatever happened to Sandra Little just was not happening for them. Ethel Carden had taken one sniff of the pungent sweetness and never came back. She said she'd never smelled such a stink before and knew there was no way she could inhale it. Elizabeth looked at Adrienne. She'd rather inhale tar and nicotine? She's scared, Nolan said, who seemed to know the family quite well. Her husband's got a controlling nature and a god-awful way of looking at right and wrong. I'm surprised she's been able to come to this as many times as she has. Carl took over buying her portion, too. Pearl Smith loved it, but could barely afford it. Ask that little girl if she can get me some cheaper ones. I can't hardly lay my hands on so much money each week. But, Pearl, is it making you better? Adrienne asked, a little concerned. This was a potentially addictive drug, but she had to admit the woman was smiling a lot more, and the fibromyalgia didn't seem to be hurting her as much. I feel better, Pearl snapped, and that's all you need to know. She counted out the money, first in two $10 bills, two $5 bills, then the rest in dollars and change. Elizabeth and Adrienne frowned at each other. Could this cause more problems than it seemed to be helping? It was a thought that remained unspoken, as each hoped the miracle of Sandra Little would somehow be recreated. Serenity had $1,200 in an envelope pressed between the mattress and box springs of her bed. Although she knew she'd be adding another $300 to it Friday morning, she was not happy. She had figured these people would keep her busy forever, but that wasn't going to happen. Nope. It was over this Saturday. She would never get a job making this much money again. Greed was quickly replaced by revenge. The grievances were plenty. This woman, after all, had once fired her. It seemed to her that Elizabeth Whittaker, who had never known a rough place in her life, should be shown what life was like for the rest of the real world. It didn't matter the woman was sick, or that a bunch of her friends were sick. They were adults who were supposed to play by the rules and not use a poor teenager to make illegal deals for them. Serenity felt righteous indignation start to smolder. She had come to dread the Friday night adventure. She was getting a rep for hanging out at that intersection. It was a place where more than one white and black man offered to be her sugar daddy. Of course, she had glared and said no, but she couldn't leave until she got what she wanted. And sometimes they wouldn't leave either. Serenity gave a great deal of thoughtful consideration to Saturday's ending. She had enlisted two of her most trusted companions to help her make this scene happen, as she so directed. Soon. It would be soon, she thought, exiting the school bus that had pulled in front of the little concrete house, feeling the wind on her back pushing her toward the future. Chapter 27. Saturday morning. Elizabeth was sitting in the parking lot of the supermarket, eyes closed, so absorbed in hoping for a miracle like Sandra Little's, she had never thought to specifically pray about this. Would it make a difference? She was going to find out. Thoughts flickered in and out as she talked with God. Please let it be different for all of them. Maybe this time nerves and muscles and magic would somehow click into place. A smile curved her mouth as her imagination soared along with her hopes. Her eyes were still closed when Serenity rapped the window. The girl smiled with bright energy and handed Elizabeth the pretty bag. She left, and Elizabeth slowly pulled out of the parking lot, not seeing anything else. Serenity walked toward a group of people huddled at the picnic tables under the cover of maple trees. It was chilly on this blustery March day, and Serenity knew precisely who was there. She stopped about 10 feet short, turned slightly, and flicked the side of her nose, the cue for action. Immediately, someone got up and headed for the public phones. Serenity then walked to the other side of the building, stood motionless for a second, and then flicked her hand up to her brow in a quick military salute. Immediately, a person sitting in an old convertible Mustang picked up a cell phone and punched in some numbers. Elizabeth was nearing the turn toward Adrienne's house at Newman's Neck. There had been no traffic, but she had still driven well below the speed limit, wanting to be invisible. She reached down and turned up the radio, and when she raised her eyes, she was jolted by what she saw in the rearview mirror. A sheriff's deputy was right behind her, no sirens, but with lights flashing. Her heart started pounding. What had she done? Hands shaking, she pulled slowly off the road, praying she wasn't the one wanted, that the car would pass her in pursuit of someone else. He pulled in directly behind her. He slowly got out of the car. Instinctively, she pushed the colorful gift bag to the floor of the car, frantically trying to remember if her state tags were current. She knew the car had been inspected recently. She could see the current city decals on the windshield. Even as she racked her brain, what did he want? "Ma'am, I need to see your license and registration." He was a young man, looked younger than Kellen. She tried to keep her face relaxed. "Of course," she murmured, fumbling with her bag and having trouble getting her license free. It took even longer to open the glove compartment and find the registration, which was tossed casually in with a mix of papers. Finally, she turned and handed them to him with what she hoped was a puzzled, innocent smile. He took the documents back to his car, radioing in the information. She sat, waiting, wondering, and trying to think calm thoughts. She kept glancing at the rearview mirror, wondering what the protocol was in a situation like this. She had not a clue. He finally came back, handed her the documentation, and for one fragile moment she thought it was that simple and sagged with relief. "Ma'am, we got a tip. Someone called to let us know they had seen a drug transaction involving this car. May I have your permission to search this car?" Her heart was slamming so hard in her ear she thought surely she had heard wrong. "You got a what?" "A tip, ma'am. I repeat, may I search your car?" She was trembling. Suddenly, she had never felt so tired in her whole life. "Officer," she passed a hand over her eyes, "I am not feeling well. Could I go home and rest, and then you'd be welcome to come and search my car?" She really did feel like she was going to collapse. Pins and needles were engulfing her legs. She didn't think she could walk. "Wait here." She dropped her head back against her seat and wondered what on earth she should do. If she had been schooled in the ways of dodging the legal system, she could have tossed the bag out the window, but it never occurred to her. In the emotional state she was in, Elizabeth could barely connect one thought to another. Then the officer was back. "Ma'am, since you won't give me your permission to search your car, I've called for a drug-sniffing dog." He looked down the road at a brown and gold police vehicle with its lights flashing its suspicion for all to see. "A drug-sniffing dog? Elizabeth's voice was faint. Never in her entire life could she have imagined herself in a situation like this. She had never even had a speeding ticket. Good Lord, what was going to happen to her? And it was all so innocent. She watched the massive golden retriever barrel out of the car, lunging full throttle against the leash its handler held. Immediately, it went to the driver's side door and lunged, barking, to let its handler know it found a hit. The other officer nodded and started pulling Bud away as the first officer instructed Elizabeth to get out of the car. Why? What's wrong, officer? I now have probable cause to search your vehicle, ma'am. The dog has detected an illegal substance. Ma'am? He held the door open. Trying hard not to dissolve into absolute terror, Elizabeth turned and shakily reached into the console to pull out a new collapsible cane that she kept neatly folded in a small dark leather case. The top of the sleek handle was the only thing the officer saw, a glint of dark steel. The curve of the handle looked ominously like the butt of a gun. When she turned back to the open door, it was to see the barrel of a gun pointing directly at her. Drop it! Get out of the car. Hands on your head. Now! He barked, both hands stretched out, the gun leveled straight at her. All right! All right! I'm coming! I'm coming! She screamed, panic making her movements jerky and awkward. She was trying to put her hands on her head, at the same time struggling to get out of the car, unsure of what was happening, all among the backdrop of a fierce dog barking and growling. She tried to move quickly, which only made things worse, but she didn't want to do anything to antagonize this clearly demented young man. And what if the other one let the dog go? She struggled to get out of the car. She had to lean against the door for stability, but he ordered her to turn around, which she did, again almost losing her balance. When she tried to speak, he ignored her, intent on cuffing her hands behind her back. Officer, you can't. I need my case. Why, you can't do this. Please, will you just listen? He was turning her around just as a news photographer jumped out of a car and started taking pictures. The sudden movement knocked Elizabeth farther off balance. She was shaking so hard her legs were like jelly. She started falling, even as the officer tried to pull her back by jerking up on her arms. Instead, the force propelled her back into him, and they both began teetering awkwardly from one side to the other, Elizabeth yelling and the officer cursing. For a long, horrible moment, they floundered against gravity, but ultimately lost. Elizabeth fell forward, with the officer inches behind, still standing, trying to pull her away from the road. Just as the side of her face grazed the asphalt, a series of pictures was captured that would go over the AP newswire later that day. The pictures would be published, not because of what happened, but because of her name. It was the very last thing in the world she wanted. Father Wells would have told her, "You don't always get what you want, but with God you always get what you need." At that moment in time, she would have considered him a damn fool. After the sheriff's deputy helped her up, apologizing, he took her to the station, administered first aid, and then charged her with drug possession with intent to distribute. And on top of that, Elizabeth heard she had paid $400 for 10 joints worth $100. But wait, hadn't Serenity explained all that? She was too shaken to think clearly. Ian had come and picked her up as soon as she called. Adrienne stayed home to alert everyone not to come and why. Ian waited as the warrant was issued and charges filed. She was released on her own recognizance. Ian served tea and an ice pack, setting both in front of Elizabeth. "Are you sure you won't go to a doctor, Elizabeth? It looks wicked. Something could be broken." He tried not to wince as he looked at her. "I don't want to go anywhere, Ian. My face is just bruised and skinned. The deputy almost was able to pull me back before I hit. It really looks much worse than it is." What was that young man thinking of when he pulled a gun on you like that? Adrienne shook her head, disgusted. Elizabeth tried to sip the tea and grimaced at the movement. Could I have some aspirin? She waited while Ian got her several. He had been shot at last week by someone who looked like a grandmother. When I made a move to get that new cane and pull it out of its case, well, all he saw was the big bright handle and thought I was pulling out a gun, she said dully. Adrienne sputtered, like you look like someone who's waiting to pop a cop? That's ridiculous. And why did he stop you anyway? What cause did he have? A tip. Someone called in, gave them the make and license number of my car, said that they had just seen a drug transaction go down and were reporting it. Who was it? Adrienne was suspicious. Anonymous. Elizabeth really didn't feel like talking. Convenient, Ian noted, meeting his wife's eye, sharing his suspicions. But why did they charge you with distribution? There wasn't enough to warrant it. Adrienne was indignant. Elizabeth just shrugged slightly, feeling suddenly limp and worn from the day. It had something to do with... Serenity packaged each joint in a plastic bag with a tag on it. Something like that, anyway. Elizabeth pushed back the chair and began to get up. Thank you both for coming to my rescue. I really appreciate it, but I need to get home. I need to rest. Elizabeth, please spend the night here, Adrienne implored, not liking the white pallor of Elizabeth's skin or the shocking multicolored bruise. Talk about police brutality. Not letting a poor woman get the cane she needed and then making her fall. Good grief. I'll be fine. I'll call you in the morning. Elizabeth's promise was faint. I appreciate your taking me home, though. They said my car would be impounded probably until next week. The ride to her home was silent, Ian sensing her fatigue. He insisted on walking her inside the house and making sure she had everything she needed. He checked her refrigerator, pointing out some ideas for a simple meal later. Call us if you need anything, he urged, wishing she would let them do more. I promise. I'll call you both tomorrow. And thank you for coming and getting me, she said, trying to smile and then stopping as the muscles protested. What a mess, he thought, driving back home. Adrienne was thinking much the same thing. He sat next to her at the table. You know what I think? She asked him, eyebrows arched. An inside job, Ian said. Not only did Serenity make a tidy profit, she set her client up for a very nasty fall. Figuratively and literally. Adrienne nodded. I don't think Elizabeth's put it together yet. Ian smiled, touching his wife's hand. But you'll help her do that, won't you? Her smile didn't quite reach angry eyes as she squeezed back. You bet I will. The first thing Elizabeth did after she rested was call Carol. She knew she would need a lawyer, and at this moment she really didn't want to have to explain anything to Michael. It had been an eye-opening conversation. After she explained why she needed a lawyer, Carol demanded, "Why didn't you tell me? I could have gotten you great stuff delivered to your door, and no one would have ever known." "Carol," Elizabeth's voice was hushed with shock, "you do drugs?" "Not anymore," her cousin said impatiently. "Now tell me, you did drugs?" Elizabeth was floored. "When did this happen?" "Another lifetime ago, okay?" Elizabeth could sense her cousin's eyes rolling with annoyance. "Now tell me what you need me to do." The subject was definitely changed. "She what?" Carol, scowling on the other end, held the receiver away from her ear, then did some yelling of her own. "Michael, stop screaming in my ear and just listen. Are you sitting down?" She waited for him to grumble a yes. In the next several minutes, she explained what Elizabeth had told her. It had been hours since she had talked to her cousin, but you weren't home. She needs a lawyer, Michael. All the lawyers I know are in Los Angeles. I figured you would know who to call better than anyone, and besides, Gordon is out of town at a conference. I've got to see her. She's at the house now, isn't she? She's not still in jail. Michael, she doesn't want you. She needs a lawyer. And right now, she's at a friend's house, okay? She told me to call you and see if you would get her a lawyer. Michael stood very still, trying to keep this from cracking him open. She didn't want him? How could Elizabeth do this to him? He took a ragged breath. I'll get her one. Don't worry. I'll look around and call you as soon as I have one lined up. And he hung up the phone, leaning against it, feeling tears squeeze out of his eyes, no matter how tightly he shut them. It would be the end of the following week before the pictures of her began to appear in several of the local county papers that came out weekly. Those didn't matter. What did matter enormously was that it appeared on the front of the city section in Richmond. She cringed when she imagined all the people she knew seeing it and then reading the caption. The wife of city businessman Michael Whitaker, a former member of the Richmond City Council, was arrested last Saturday for possession of marijuana with intent to distribute. She forced herself to read the rest of it quickly. The picture made her shudder, and she wondered where they had gotten their information. She never said the first word about why she had marijuana in her car, and yet unidentified sources said she suffered from MS and was using it for medicinal purposes. Those words had never come out of her mouth. Her nose wrinkled at the words suffers and victim. Who said she suffered? Whoever said she was a victim? These two words had also never come out of her mouth. She had never used them in her entire life. Why couldn't they all just leave her alone? As if on cue, the phone began ringing again, and she waited for the answering machine to screen it. This morning so far had brought voices she'd ignored.

ever come out of her mouth. She had never used them in her entire life. Why couldn't they all just leave her alone? As if on cue, the phone began ringing again, and she waited for the answering machine to screen it. This morning so far had brought voices she'd ignored, either friends expressing concern or media outlets wanting comments. There were also shocked friends, either from here or the city. How could you, Elizabeth? Or how long have you been a drug addict? You taught my daughter in Sunday school. Were you using then? The voices of outrage and righteousness rankled the most. One voice called her name, and she snatched up the phone. Mom? Kellen's voice. She grabbed it. Kellen, are you all right? A friend who gets the Richmond newspaper just showed me her copy. I saw the picture. What have you been doing out there? Is that why you left to go live at the river? Elizabeth closed her eyes, wondering how to answer such a complicated question. That and for other reasons. You see, there is a woman who lives here who has the same illness. She'd been on one of the therapies available, but was still feeling awful. One of her friends brought her a joint to smoke, and she's amazingly better. She's even running, Kellen. Think of it. So we, the members of my support group, some of us anyway, decided to try it ourselves. There are volumes of anecdotal information about marijuana that offers hope. That's why we were doing it, just hoping it would help. Did it? Elizabeth grimaced and wished with all her heart she could shout yes. No, not like it helped our friend. One man who is in a lot of pain says it has helped him, but that's about it. When I got stopped yesterday, we were using it for the last time. Ironic, isn't it? Has Dad called? No. I don't know if your father even knows. Well, I'd be surprised if he hasn't heard yet, but no. He hasn't called. Oddly, she felt a pang about being ignored. Perhaps she had hoped he would call, but after all, he was only doing what she had asked him to do months ago. Leave her alone. What can I do? Surely I can come to help with something. Moral support, if nothing else. Kellen was insistent. I really need to see that you're all right, okay? Don't you have classes? I can take off tomorrow. Look, I'll leave in just a little while, spend the night, and get back here tomorrow afternoon. I'll still be able to make the evening lecture. And if not, then I can get the notes from a friend. Kellen wouldn't take no for an answer, so Elizabeth finally gave in. It would be wonderful to see her daughter after all. The next phone call was one she really didn't want. Elizabeth, if you're there, pick up. If you're not, I'll call the hospital, which is where you should be after that fall. Mother, I'm all right. Don't worry. Elizabeth tried to sound soothing, but her mother was already out of control. What on earth is going on there? Whoever forced you to buy drugs for them? My heavens, Elizabeth, do you have any idea how awful this is? I've never been so humiliated in my life, seeing my poor daughter's picture on the front page. Everyone in the world I have ever known has called me this morning, and I don't know what to tell them. Her mother's excited chatter turned Elizabeth to ice. What bothers you the most, Mother? Being embarrassed or not knowing what to say? Elizabeth quietly hung up. Virginia May looked at the phone like it was a mistake. Their conversation must have got cut off. This was too important. She dialed the number again and got the answering machine. This did not make sense because she knew Elizabeth was there. She dialed the operator and asked that her line and her daughter's line be checked. It was only after the operator had patiently checked the numbers twice and assured her everything was working perfectly that Virginia May suddenly considered the astonishing idea that her daughter had actually hung up on her again. It lasted just for a moment. It was too ridiculous. Something else must have happened. And she called Carol and got no answers to her questions. She called Michael and got an answering machine.
Virginia May continued to field phone calls for the rest of the morning from

0: her friends who wanted to know about Elizabeth. She finally turned her own answering machine on and went out to visit her sister, feeling indignant about her life at this moment and eager to confide in someone with an understanding ear. Chapter 28. Kellen arrived by mid-afternoon, an expectant smile fading when she saw her mother's face. "How could they have done this to you?" She hugged her mother gently, hoping there had been no other bruises, before pulling back and scrutinizing her. "Have you seen a doctor?" Elizabeth shook her head. "Why not?" Kellen asked, concern sharpening her voice. "Something could be broken." Elizabeth hooked her arm around her daughter's and walked inside the house with her. "Because it's better than it was yesterday, truly. So don't worry. Tell me what you've been doing." Kellen flopped down on one of the kitchen chairs, looked at her poor beat-up mother, then grinned. "Nothing as exciting as you. Same old college grind. Papers, books, reading projects, exams. Now let's get back to this drug deal. Do you have a lawyer, or are you going to plead guilty, or what?" Elizabeth tore a piece of a paper napkin into little balls and rubbed them around on the table, enjoying the feeling of something underneath her fingertips. It gave her something mindless to do while she put together an answer. "I talked with Carol. She said she would call around and see what she could find. She offered me one of her lawyers, but they're all in L.A., and since I'm not going to pay a lot for a legal defense, she said she'd find someone local." When the phone began ringing again, Elizabeth listened to the machine. When she heard Carol's voice on the other end, she picked it up. "Hi, Carol. Guess who's come to see me?" "No, not Kellen. Yeah. Someone showed her my picture in the paper, and she insisted on checking up on me." "Sure, I'll put her on." "What's that?" "Oh, you talked to Michael? How was he? Upset?" She listened intently, frowning. "I never said I didn't want to talk to him. I said I didn't want to bother him. There is a difference. He found me someone? That's great. Sure, here she is." Elizabeth handed the phone over, murmuring, "Your fairy godmother." She heard them talk without listening to what they said, thinking about Carol. Michael was upset because he thought she didn't want him to call her, but it wasn't true. She would love to hear from him, but she didn't want to see him, not yet. Especially not with a bruised face. She shuddered, thinking of his reaction. Still, memories and feelings suddenly swamped her, and she felt her eyes burn with a wetness she would not let out. The past was the past. She could deal only with the present. Would things always be this complicated? Elizabeth mouthed she was going to the bathroom and left. After a few moments of chatter, Kellen hung up the phone and was rooting around the refrigerator for a snack when the doorbell rang. "Kellen, get that, please." "Sure." She shut the fridge and walked quickly to the foyer. She opened the door. And for the rest of her life, Kellen would never forget this defining moment. Hearing the door open, the tall man turned to look at her from the bottom step. Blue eyes met brown ones, and time stopped. A hush swelled between them, a moment of anticipation. A humming started as two unique melodies waited to meet for the first inevitable time. Kellen and Gregory had both done a dangerous thing. They had put shutters on their souls, an act of control that is only an illusion. It's an act of will that in reality only exposes the most vulnerable places. By refusing all the gifts that love has to offer, they allowed its surprise to cut right into their hearts. Kellen, standing very still, fell into his smile with a wonder as new and old as time itself. Gregory's heart was thumping wildly, tangling with emotions he thought were under his control. Elizabeth looked over Kellen's shoulder. Gregory? Hello. The startled shock on his face made her hand reach up to cover the bruise. It's getting better. His breath came out in a rush. Elizabeth, I'm sorry. If there's anything I can do... He felt awful. Her cheek was swollen, an angry mottle of purples and blues. No, I don't need a thing. Won't you come in? Oh, and this is my daughter, Kellen. Kellen, Gregory Jameson. Kellen shivered at the brief touch of his skin, and then the handshake was over. They followed Elizabeth into the kitchen and sat around the table. Can I get you anything? Gregory blinked. For a moment he forgot why he had even come. No, thank you, ma'am, no. I was visiting my mother, and while I was at the store for her, I saw Dr. Meade. You know him, don't you? Elizabeth nodded. He saw the story and the picture about you and said to tell that little girl he'd be glad to testify on her behalf if she needs anyone from the medical community to back her up on the use of medicinal marijuana. He did? She was touched. Thank him for me, please. I'll certainly tell my lawyer about his offer. Everything is a jumble right now. I won't be sure of what I'll be doing until I see the lawyer my husband has found for me. He smiled. Who's Dr. Meade, Mom? Kellen thought it was time she got into this conversation. As Elizabeth explained, Gregory kept glancing her way and tried to ignore this tug at his heart that had started the moment their eyes met. He sternly reminded himself this was Elizabeth's daughter. One person in the family with an awful illness was more than enough. He forced his eyes elsewhere while he got his thoughts under control. As soon as there was a lull in the conversation, he rose to leave. Well, that's all I came to tell you. Let me know if you or your lawyer wants to talk to him. You've got my number, right? Yes, I believe I do. It's on the membership roster, right? He colored slightly. Right. Call any time. Do you have to go? The words flew out of Kellen's mouth before the thought had even formed. It was important he not leave. Not yet. Elizabeth agreed, wanting to do something for this young man who was nice enough to go out of his way for her. Yes, Gregory, you have to stay. It's certainly close enough to dinner time. I'll order pizza, and you and Kellen can go pick it up. I've got a salad in the refrigerator, and I'll toast some garlic bread. She rummaged in her purse for cash and then picked up the phone and began dialing. I didn't come to eat, he protested. He didn't think this was a good idea, but he stopped abruptly when Kellen's hand pressed his arm. That pulled him around to look at her, and his heart danced and skipped into a new rhythm. Maybe you didn't, but you are now. Her smile was welcome, and he suddenly felt himself relax in it. What could one meal matter? He was pulling out of the driveway when she asked him where he lived, and he told her. I've never been to Fredericksburg, she lied. I'd love to see it. Her lovely face looked expectant. Sure, we'll have to plan on it, he said vaguely, knowing it would never happen. Elizabeth has mentioned that you are at UVA. Yes, I'll have to go back tomorrow afternoon. He pulled onto the highway and headed east. He could feel her eyes on him and was glad he had to keep his on the road. How do you know my mother, Gregory? She wanted to know everything about him and more. His hands clenched the steering wheel tightly, and then he forced himself to relax. This is where it all hits the fan, he thought. He knew honesty would be his protection, but he was surprised as he tasted the hollowness of regret. He told her everything, not holding anything back because he knew this was where it all ended. Now you know more about me than my own mother. Does my mother know? He nodded. Only her and Adrienne Moore and Dr. Meade. That's it. She couldn't speak for a moment. She felt honored. They went in and got the pizza. Back in the car on the way home, Kellen was still tingling with brightness that he trusted her with this knowledge. But now she wanted to know everything about him. He pulled the visor down to block the western sun, displaying a picture. It was of an infant. "Is that your baby?" He shook his head. "Of course not. It's my sister's." "Oh." She reached over and took it, feeling vastly relieved. "He's adorable. How old?" She liked his smile. 6 weeks. And both sides of the family are so excited they can't see him enough. Nancy and her husband hardly have time to be alone with him. His name is Jacob, but they're calling him Jake." "That's great." He took the picture from her and tucked it back into the visor. "Your sister? Was she tested?" He nodded. "But they're not telling that around." Kellen nodded. "Does this mean she can't get ALS? Gregory shrugged. "She has the same chance as you, I guess." "Do they know what causes it?" He shook his head. "How to prevent it?" Again, another shake. "Well, since you have this defective gene, does this mean you definitely will get it?" "A better than average shot, I'd say." "Meaning a less than average shot, you won't get it?" He shrugged. "Are you doing anything alternatively for it? I mean, anecdotal stuff?" "Not really. I work out, eat healthy. I'm insured to the hilt in case anything happens, and I try not to think about it." That all sounded reasonable, but she didn't share his concerns for his future. "Research is exploding. I'm sure they'll come up with something long before you need it." His lips tightened. "Yes, that's what they told my uncle." "You're not your uncle." He made no response. She decided to change the subject. She wanted to know more about him, not his future possibilities. "Where do your parents live, Gregory?" "Fairport, about 10 miles from here. But it's only my mom now. She and my father retired there about 5 years ago on the Great Wicomico River. As soon as they moved here, he was diagnosed with a rare form of vascular disease that attacked his lungs. Within a month, he was dead." "I'm sorry." Kellen paused, absorbing all this. "How is your mother? Is she doing all right?" He shrugged. "She stays busy. She volunteers at the hospital. Now there's a new baby, so Mom's often up in Baltimore visiting them." "That must be hard to retire and lose your husband," Kellen said softly, thinking about her parents. They were both alive, yet in a way lost and apart. She started asking him about college and work. She found it fascinating he had a dual degree in horticulture and business from Virginia Tech, and he, along with 3 partners, had created a booming business. Not only were they a full landscaping service for burgeoning planned communities, they also catered to the corporate communities, inside the buildings and outside on the surrounding grounds. The more he spoke, the more she was attracted. They were nearing the driveway when she asked, "This rare form of vascular disease your father had, is it hereditary?" She saw his quick look of surprise. Well, I don't know. I don't think so." He put the car in park and turned off the ignition. "But you're not sure," she prodded. He shook his head, his face suddenly white. "So you could possibly end up dying from that rather than ALS. Isn't that possible?" He didn't answer for a long time, obviously stunned by what she had just asked. His thoughts were weaving into a tangle while his heart raced. Could what happened to his father happen to him? Would it? He finally looked up. "God knows," he murmured. He almost jumped when he felt her hand on his arm while she waited for him to look at her. "My point exactly. Only God knows. So stop deciding your future when you only have this moment in which to live. You may get hit by a truck going home tonight. Now that's a cheery thought, he said with a weak grin. So don't project into what may happen and what might be, because you're going to lose the here and now. And that would be the real shame, the real loss for everybody. She watched as a myriad of emotions chased across his face and saw the moment he finally relaxed. She started to pull her hand away when his covered it. She swallowed hard. Have you ever thought about going into psychology? He watched her bright eyes sparkle, her lips start creasing into a mischievous smile. As a matter of fact, she drawled sweetly, waiting for his eyes to come back to hers before uttering a succinct no. They burst into laughter, and it was healing and oddly bonding. A connection was being forged, whether or not it was wanted or desired. Let's get this pizza in before it gets too cold, she suggested, and they were inside within minutes, where Elizabeth had set out the salad. Ice water and a bottle of red wine were also on the table, along with garlic bread, which was giving off a mouth-watering aroma. It was a feast. When they were finished, Gregory insisted on washing, and Kellen insisted on drying. I love a man who's domestic, she cooed, elbowing him at the sink. And I love a woman who is respectful of her elders, he mocked, snapping a wet dish rag at her. Children, children, Elizabeth murmured, smiling as she put the leftover salad away. Then she excused herself and went to watch the evening news. Do you want to take a walk on the beach? Kellen suggested, putting away the last glass. She looked up, her eyes suddenly focused on his lips. They were strong and full. He was wringing out the wet dish rag and wasn't looking at her. Kellen blinked. Get a grip, she admonished herself. It'll have to be a short walk. I've got to get home, he said, struggling to be casual. A nice short walk, maintaining a friendly banter, would be all right. Do you want to ask Elizabeth to join us? Kellen shot him a wry look. In case you haven't noticed, my mother doesn't just take walks anymore. Oh. He felt like an idiot. He had completely forgotten, but it was hard to remember anything when her glances dissolved all his good intentions. I guess you're right. She led him through to the family room and told her mother what they were going to do. It's a beautiful evening. Have a nice time, she encouraged, smiling. I'll be going to bed soon, so if I don't see you when you get back, Gregory, thank you again. My pleasure, ma'am. The night was a canopy of black velvet, a perfect foil for the half moon and a cascade of winking diamond stars. The moonlight draped in intimacy over the world. Kellen slipped her arm through his, the softness of the dark making her brave. Gregory? He stopped at the tension in her voice, and she moved to face him. Moonlight framed her, and he felt himself wanting while trying hard to pull back. He took a deep breath and finally found his voice. Yes? Do you have a girlfriend? Kellen waited. She didn't think he was involved. There were no subtle overtones that hinted he belonged to someone else, but she had to know. He thought about lying, but somehow couldn't bring himself to say the words. Not anymore, he finally said. What do you mean? What happened? Because she was listening so carefully, she heard the pain so faint, so subtle, he didn't acknowledge it to himself. Last year I was engaged. Now I'm not. What happened? Her words were soft, hoping to gentle the answer from him. I told you. I'm defective. She caught her breath at the anger that ripped through her. She broke up with you because of that? Kellen was incredulous. What a shallow, worthless... The biting words and anger slammed to a halt and then veered into the opposite direction at his explanation. No, she didn't break it off. I did. I told you only three people, and now you know. I never told her. I couldn't let her marry into the kind of future I'm going to have. What? All the anger she had directed at the unknown fiancé was now aimed at him. How dare you decide for her? How could you be so unfair? She heard the resignation. I wasn't unfair, Kellen. I know her. Believe me, if I had told her, we certainly wouldn't have gotten married. Melanie is beautiful and wonderful, but she could never handle an illness like this. And I couldn't allow her to make the choice anyway, so it's moot. She grabbed both his arms and tried to shake him. The choice wasn't yours to make. You should have told her. I disagree, but it doesn't matter anymore. It's the way I live my life now. No relationships. Even he could hear the regret, but it didn't matter. It's not for you to decide. Kellen was so adamant, it puzzled him. Of course it is. It's my life. No, it's not just your life. Not anymore, she whispered with a certainty as strong as her arms growing around him, pulling his head down to hers. Stunned, he felt her body imprinting his. Startled arms reflexively wrapped around her waist and back, and then he was participating in the sweetest, hottest kiss. Reality was suspended like a balloon hovering. Breathless and dazed, they finally broke apart, overwhelmed at the magic they had just created. Kellen felt her heart wrapped in a newly discovered joy, knowing there was no going back. Gregory felt his resistance draining and tried hard to keep it from slipping away entirely. Kellen, he moaned, you are probably making the biggest mistake of your life. Our life, she corrected, her mouth hovering over his. And don't you believe it. Their lips met again and again as the music they were creating danced around them, their souls melding and soaring without boundaries, without limits. Chapter 29. Elizabeth checked her watch once again and knew that Michael and the lawyer would be pulling into the driveway very soon. She took one more moment to look out over her river and tried to pull some of its peace into her, willing herself to stay calm. In the kitchen, Mahalia bent over the oven, carefully placing a tin sheet filled with yeast bread bowls. She set the timer for precisely 1 hour 15 minutes and proceeded on to the next project. Iced tea with a special blend that was her own, then vegetable snacks, and of course the crab bisque with sherry, simmering on the stovetop now, would fill those crusty bowls. When she stood, she placed a floured hand on the pit of her back and stretched. The morning was still young, but she wasn't. She had been up for hours. Some of Elizabeth's jitters had become her own. In truth, she felt responsible for this whole mess, although no one knew. She and Adrienne had talked for a long while last night, each discovering things they needed to know. She would be glad when this day was over. But God Almighty, she didn't even want it to start. She thought about her granddaughter and what she might have done. Adrienne would be hauling out lots of questions, throwing them right at Serenity before this day was over. Trying to shove back those scratchy thoughts, Mahalia decided on the spur of the moment to make her homemade chocolate eclairs. Mr. Michael liked them best of all. Humming snatches of hymns from her Baptist church helped pass the time and keep bad thoughts out of her head, or at the very least from staying too long. Michael had been dozing in his car waiting for the lawyer. The plan was to meet at his office, and he would drive her to see his wife. Kate Wilkins had family at the river who would pick her up later in the day. As was his nature, he had arrived early and had actually fallen asleep. It seemed as if no time had passed at all when the sharp rap on the car window startled Michael Whittaker awake. As his eyes swung to the window, he took in the time on the car clock. He had been asleep for nearly an hour. Anger boiled up in him as his first thought exploded, "Inexcusable." He motioned to the passenger door and unlocked it. Moments later, an older, gray-haired woman in a trim navy blue suit entered, placing a heavy leather briefcase on the floor in front of her. Before he could open his mouth, a stern voice, devoid of apology, informed him, "Your office gave me the wrong address. I took the precaution of being at the address given me 35 minutes early. I take being prompt very seriously. When no one showed up, I finally found a service station and looked up your advertisement in the Yellow Pages and discovered the mistake. I'm Kate Wilkins. My son talked to you this past week." She held out a sturdy hand toward him, and Michael had a premonition the day was bound to get worse. "Miss Wilkins, please call me Kate. We will be working intensely this day, and Miss Wilkins is simply too many syllables. Kate, then. And I'm Michael. Are you ready to get started?" He saw the brief nod and started the car. She waited until they cleared the city traffic before she spoke. "My son, Edward Griffin Wilkins, as you know, informed me about your wife in this case. I must say I'm fascinated. Of course, I saw the picture in the paper and the follow-up report. What can you tell me about Elizabeth Whittaker?" A rippling of images flickered through his mind, and he wondered where on earth to start. What could he tell her about Elizabeth Whittaker? Was a lifetime long enough to even skim the surface? Kate Wilkins's eyes narrowed, waiting. She decided to be more specific in her questions. "Has she broken the law in the past?" "No, not Elizabeth. She never even goes past the speed limit. She has never had an overdue library book. She has always played by the rules. I remember once in college we were heading up to another floor in the library, and I wanted to take a shortcut through the staff entrance to avoid the crowds. She stopped me and pointed to the sign that said staff only. That was that. We went with a crowd." "Except on March 10th, the lawyer observed, opening her briefcase and pulling out a small thermos of coffee. "Would you care for some?" He declined and remained silent. After she sipped some steaming coffee, Kate began to probe. "Can you tell me what happened before March that would prompt her into breaking the law?" The shake of his head was decisive. "No, I can't." "It's my understanding you two are separated, is that correct?" She watched the thinning of his mouth before he said, "No. We simply live apart. For now. How long?" He thought for a moment. "About 7 weeks or so. Can you tell me why?" His voice was clipped. "You'll have to ask Elizabeth." Her curiosity quickened, but she moved on. "Tell me how you two met." She saw his surprise. "It helps to know the people I may be representing on a somewhat personal basis." He considered that for a moment and then began to speak. "It was in college, our senior year. We both had electives to fill, and ballroom dancing sounded fun. Elizabeth was getting a degree in art. I was in biology and business. We hadn't met or even seen each other until the moment we appeared for class. The ballroom was filled. The moment I laid eyes on her, I knew she was going to be the one I wanted to spend the class with. Even as the professor told us to choose partners, I was zeroing in on her. Unfortunately, so were several other guys. She is a beautiful woman. I wasn't bashful. She was my partner." Kate waited, but he said no more, so she murmured, "And the rest is history, as they say." He didn't blink. For me it was. We started dating, and by the time we got our degrees, we were married. She's an artist? His pride was obvious, she could tell. Oh, yes. Well, was. Oils. She's had several shows over the years, but now she doesn't do so very much. Strike that. She doesn't let me know, really, what she's doing. You'll have to ask her. I do know she tires very easily now. She has been frustrated by that in the past, but then we haven't talked in a while, so that might have changed. You have children? A daughter, Kellen. She'll be at the cottage later today. Pretty name. What about the other members of this? What did your wife call it? By keeping her eyes on him, she could see the subtle pieces of body language that spoke volumes. His mouth tightened, as did his hands on the steering wheel, and he cleared his throat, perhaps dislodging something distasteful.
1: And that concludes this installment of A Sundog Moment by Sharon Baldacci, narrated by Mitzi Friedlander. The Virginia Voice has borrowed this recording of A Sundog Moment from the Library and Resource Center. A Sundog Moment is available in audio cassette. For more information on receiving books from the National Library Service, contact the Library and Resource Center of the Virginia Department for the Blind and Vision Impaired at 804-371-3661 or 1-800-552-7015. 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
1: 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It is currently 2 a.m. Coming up is The Virginia Mercury, followed at 2:30 by All About Virginia. Richmond Living at 3 a.m., followed by Reviews from the Richmond Times-Dispatch at 3:30 a.m.
3: Hello, I'm Virginia Voice volunteer Vanessa, and welcome to our weekly reading of the Virginia Mercury, an online publication covering Virginia government and policy. Today's first article from virginiamercury.com is Lieutenant Governor Hashmi hits the road to hear from Virginians on Dominion Next Era merger by Shannon Hecht, August 12, 2026. With the clock ticking on the six-month window from the State Corporation Commission to decide whether Dominion Energy should be allowed to merge with the Florida-based Next Era Energy, Lieutenant Governor Ghazala Hashmi said this week she would host a statewide tour to meet with constituents, educate them on the case, and hear their opinions. Last month, Hashmi asked the utilities to provide more clarity on what the $67 billion merger will mean for Virginia ratepayers. The merger would create the largest utility company in the country. The listening tour will kick off in September and include five stops total, with meetings in Loudoun, Hampton Roads, Richmond, Charlottesville, and Roanoke. Local leaders and energy experts will be invited to meet with community members, answer questions about the merger, and show the public how to offer testimony in the SCC case. An acquisition of this size and significance requires a thorough, transparent review, Hashmi said in a release. Virginians deserve the opportunity to understand what this proposal could mean for their utility bills, their community, and our shared energy future. A recent poll of about 600 Virginians conducted by the environmental group League of Conservation Voters in the Northern Neck and Northern Virginia regions showed that even with sparse details about the case, 76% of respondents assumed that the merger would lead to their rates increasing. The major implications of the merger drove Governor Abigail Spanberger to take an unprecedented step last week when she asked to formally intervene in the case. If regulators agree, the governor's administration would be allowed to question witnesses, file evidence, and review sensitive case information throughout the regulatory process. Additionally, there is a bipartisan push by multiple lawmakers for Spanberger to call a special session to allow the General Assembly to pass a measure to extend the SCC hearing process beyond 6 months. Some state leaders feel the current half-year timeline is not enough time to thoroughly consider the implications of such a major merger. The public is invited to RSVP for the listening tour events and learn more about how to get involved in the case at vaenergytour.com. This article has been Lieutenant Governor Hashmi Hits the Road to Hear from Virginians on Dominion Next Era Merger by Shannon Hecht, August 12, 2026. For our next article, VA's vaccine recommendations requirements won't change after Trump order, officials say, by Charlotte Renee Woods, August 12, 2026. After President Donald Trump signed an executive order Monday to alter childhood vaccine guidance, Virginia's Department of Health on Tuesday reaffirmed the state's requirements and recommendations for all children to be vaccinated. VDH Commissioner Dr. Cameron Webb said that Virginia families should trust the state's decisions to be, quote, grounded in the best available science. The evidence supporting the American Academy of Pediatrics immunization schedule is extensive, and we remain confident that following it is one of the best ways to protect children from serious, preventable diseases, Webb said. Trump's order recommends all children receive immunizations for 11 diseases: measles, mumps, rubella, diphtheria, tetanus, pertussis, polio, haemophilus, influenza type B, pneumococcal disease, human papillomavirus, and varicella. It also suggests high-risk populations get vaccinated for respiratory, syncytial virus, monoclonal antibodies, hepatitis A, hepatitis B, meningococcal B, meningococcal ACWY, and dengue. The order lists vaccines for diseases like influenza and COVID-19 as immunizations, quote, based on shared clinical decision-making, end quote. The move is consistent with the Trump administration's public statements that patients and parents should decide whether to get certain vaccines rather than treating them as required preventative measures. Trump's order also calls for splitting up the combined measles, mumps, and rubella, or MMR vaccine, into three separate single-disease shots administered at different times instead of one visit. Single-disease shots of that nature are not currently available in the U.S. White House officials acknowledged in a call with media, but they suggested private sector development could make the options available. Measles in particular has been on the rise in Virginia this year, with the bulk of cases occurring in young children. Some parents have been more likely to follow anti-vaccine trends that emerged in the early 2000s and have resurfaced more recently. When signing the order alongside Health and Human Services Secretary Robert F. Kennedy Jr., Trump connected vaccines with autism, a scientifically unproven claim Kennedy has championed for decades amid national anti-vaccine sentiments. While the current order still notes the importance of certain vaccines, the administration previously sought to de-emphasize the importance of childhood vaccines. Kennedy has previously recommended against the measles vaccine, but he made comments in a recent congressional hearing and to reporters this spring that he now recommends it. State health departments set vaccine recommendations, but the federal government could challenge states in some cases for bucking the order. The president said that the order directs the Attorney General to advance legal challenges against states that violate children's rights to religious or medical vaccination exemptions. The order expressed commitment to protecting religious liberty and parental authority. A Virginian workgroup will meet later this month, composed of healthcare workers, insurance representatives, and public health officials, to review the state's statutory and regulatory frameworks for access to childhood and emergency immunizations. In the meantime, Virginia continues to follow the American Academy of Pediatrics' latest immunization schedule. VDH will continue to follow the evidence, work with trusted clinical partners, and ensure families have access to the vaccines and reliable information they need, Webb said. This has been VA's vaccine recommendations. Requirements won't change after Trump order, officials say. By Charlotte Renee Woods, August 12, 2026. And our next article, Virginia resident seeks answers from state education superintendent over genocide definition, by Nathaniel Klein, August 12, 2026. A Virginia resident is asking a Prince William County District Court to order the state superintendent of public instruction to demonstrate how the Virginia Department of Education defines the term genocide in the state's K-12 history curriculum. Prince William resident Gene Sokolowski filed a FOIA lawsuit in his county district court alleging the superintendent of public instruction, Jenna Conway, of the Virginia Department of Education, could not identify the source material supporting the definition used in statewide history and social science standards designed to ensure students master key subjects before graduation. Sokolowski, a Polish-American, alleges that the state's history standards incorrectly define groups that can be targeted for genocide, diverging from the 1948 Genocide Convention. According to the petition, Sokolowski requested on February 8th all records that, quote, identify, cite, reference, or describe the source for the definition of the four victim groups of genocide as racial, political, religious, or cultural, end quote. Sokolowski expressed concern that students are being taught a version of history lacking an authoritative source and one that's not aligned with international law. I submit that it's an objective assessment that there is a deliberate effort to avoid mentioning the Genocide Convention, said Sokolowski. The Genocide Convention was adopted by the United Nations in 1948 and defines genocide as an international crime that member nations must avoid and prosecute. The treaty was spurred by World War II and the Nazis' mass slaughter of Jewish people during the Holocaust. Genocide means any of the following acts committed with intent to destroy, in whole or in part, a national, ethnical, racial, or religious group, the treaty reads, followed by a list of eligible acts, including killing and seriously harming members of the groups. One of the reasons, obviously, would be that if the UN definition were included in the curriculum, students would immediately see that it conflicts with the definition of the four victim groups that were previously included by the department. And by the way, that has been the standards since 2008. Under Virginia's History and Social Science Standards of Living, specifically World History and Geography 2 Standard WH212A, students are directed to apply history and social science skills to explain global changes during the last 20th and early 21st centuries. Under Virginia's History and Social Science Standards of Learning, specifically World History and Geography 2 Standard WH2.12A, students are directed to apply history and social science skills to explain global changes during the late 20th and early 21st centuries. Students must learn to identify modern-era genocides and crimes against humanity, including, but not limited to, Mao's Cultural Revolution, the Stalin regime, atrocities in Armenia, Cambodia, Darfur, and Rwanda, Fidel Castro's repressive authoritarianism in Cuba, and human rights abuses against China's minority Uyghur population. The teacher's guide for this standard also states that the Holocaust was an example of a genocide, a state-sponsored, systematic, and purposeful destruction of a racial, political, religious, or cultural group. After requesting a 7-day extension, the agency cited a cost estimate of $1,012 for the records Sulkowski requested, which he paid. On May 19th, VDOE sent Sulkowski 30 files labeled as administrative material such as rationale forms, public comments, meeting minutes, and other documents. Sulkowski's petition stated these documents were unrelated to the source of VDOE's genocide definition or did not describe the source for VDOE's victim group categories. The petition also noted that VDOE did not produce the requested source record, did not invoke any FOIA exemption, nor did it state whether the record exists as required by state law. VDOE did none of these, Sokolowski wrote in the petition. Instead, it produced a data dump of irrelevant documents which does not satisfy FOIA. In a phone interview before his August 11th hearing, Sokolowski explained that he tried to gain more transparency via FOIA after over 4 years of unsuccessful efforts to lobby state officials for curriculum corrections. In 2023, after a lengthy process that faced criticism and required multiple revisions, the agency and the Board of Education adopted updated history standards. The instructional guides were added in 2025. Sokolowski is asking the court to order VDOE to provide the record showing where it obtained its definition of genocide victim groups or officially confirm that no such record exists. He is also requesting that VDOE reimburse him $830 in FOIA fees and any other relief deemed appropriate. The changed genocide definition has broader implications for educators and students, Sokolowski said. The teachers and students have been misled by this, and the point here is this is a fundamental misrepresentation. This is not a minor wording difference, he added. Tuesday's hearing was continued until September 8th because the Office of the Security of the Commonwealth, which handles service requests, has yet to respond to the service. Sokolowski filed the request for service with Prince William General District Court, which sends out the services on July 1st. However, a clerk told Sokolowski that the service was not sent to the secretary's office until July 27th and again on July 28th after it was returned. The clerk who spoke with Sokolowski on Tuesday was unable to confirm whether the second attempt to serve the state secretary was successful. Conway and the Virginia Department of Education did not respond to requests for comment on the case or Sokolowski's FOIA. This has been Virginia Resident Seeks Answers from State Education Superintendent Over Genocide Definition by Nathaniel Klein, August 12th, 2026. finally for today, Dominion asks SCC to recover an additional $922 million for fuel costs over multiple years by Shannon Hecht, August 13, 2026. Dominion Energy asked the State Corporation Commission for permission to recover an additional $922 million in fuel costs, citing extreme power demands during severe winter weather and a national rise in gas prices as reasons for the escalation beyond its original calculations. SCC staff reported that Dominion's actual fuel and purchased power expenses rose dramatically from approximately $1.7 billion in 2020 to $4.4 billion in 2025, an increase of $2.7 billion, or 152% over a five-year period. The fuel factor portion of monthly bills is a pass-through cost, meaning Dominion does not make a profit off the fuel expenses and can pass up to 100% of the cost to customers. Instead of recovering those extra costs over the course of a typical year, which would add an estimated $21 a month on the average residential customer bill, Dominion has proposed securitizing those costs over a 7 to 10 year period. This would reduce the monthly increase to around $8, depending on the mitigation plan selected. Securitizing means the company will put their unrecovered costs to be sold as bonds. Creditors will purchase those bonds, and Dominion can recover the cost to pay back those bonds over time. But environmental advocates said this is a familiar and unwelcome request from the state's largest utility, effectively taking on a mortgage that will mean customers will be paying those costs plus interest over a decade. Unfortunately, this is not a new thing, Appalachian Voices representative Grayson Holmes said. In three of the past 5 years, Dominion has underestimated its fuel costs by $1 billion or more. And in 2023, it also asked the commission to securitize about $1 billion in fuel costs. We still have about 5 years to go on that mortgage, and now Dominion is seeking a second one, Holmes added, according to case documents. Dominion argued that they regularly look for ways to reduce customer exposure to volatile energy markets, but it can be a challenge as they work to build out their own energy profile to meet demand. The increase in cost is partially due to the increase of gas prices. The power purchase price tag for energy Dominion has to buy from the regional grid operator, PJM, is continually changing as well due to increased demand across the region. It is important to recognize that the company's most significant and effective hedge against PJM energy market prices is its owned and contracted generation portfolio, K. Scott Gaskill stated in his rebuttal testimony filed on July 28. Dominion also suggested in Gaskill's rebuttal advocacy for the state's return to the Regional Greenhouse Gas Initiative also exacerbates the power purchasing demands. SCC staff member Carol Myers wrote in her testimony for the case that Dominion may not have accurately calculated the load growth in their Virginia territory into their fuel needs. Staff believes that the company's purchase power expense forecast did not fully capture these changing dynamics, contributing to the significant under-recovery balances the company has experienced recently, Myers' testimony stated. However, the SCC staff did not take a position on a cost recovery mechanism, leaving that fully up to the commissioners to decide. Consumer advocates said that in future cases, Dominion should have to analyze the root causes for the repeated increases in fuel and power purchasing demands. It would be good to kind of look into these questions of why a winter storm can cause that much of a spike, Holmes said. It does seem like a good chunk of it is data center load, and the fact that load is increasing so much relative to the company's generation fleet. But it also does look like volatile gas prices and susceptibility to extreme weather does all play a role in it. Dell Irene Shin, Democrat in Fairfax, testified in the case and highlighted her recently passed legislation directing the SCC to consider if the fuel purchasing practices by Phase 2 and Phase 1 utilities, including Dominion, are being managed in an efficient way. I ask the Commission to hold Dominion accountable for the planning and purchasing decisions that are squarely within their control. Require Dominion to justify every dollar it seeks, reject any costs not shown to be prudent, and take real steps towards correcting this moral hazard, Shin said on Tuesday during the hearing. That law did not go into effect until July 1st, after the documents for this case had already been filed. Shin told the commissioners in her testimony that that does not preclude them from applying those considerations in this case. SCC staff suggested through Meyer's testimony that in the next fuel factor case, Dominion should analyze the root cause

already been filed. Shin told the commissioners in her testimony that that does not preclude them from applying those considerations in this case. SCC staff suggested through Meyer's testimony that in the next fuel factor case, Dominion should analyze the root cause analysis of the growing power purchase quantities and high prices. The utility should also consider potential solutions to minimize weather-driven fuel factor under recoveries going forward. That would help minimize the impact of severe weather on the fuel factor and customers' bills as much as possible. This has been Dominion Asks SCC to recover an additional $922 million for fuel costs over multiple years by Shannon Hecht, August 13, 2026. That's all the time we have this week for the Virginia Mercury. You can listen to this program anytime on demand at www.virginiavoice.org. I'm Vanessa for the Virginia Voice. Thank you for joining us.

Jewish Family Services Richmond and Beth Shalom have partnered to provide the CAPABLE program in Richmond and the surrounding areas. CAPABLE, which stands for Community Aging in Place, Advancing Better Living for Elders, is a free, client-driven program designed to help older adults age in place. The program provides an occupational therapist and a registered nurse for 10 home visits, as well as the services of a handy worker if needed. Eligible participants must be at least 60 years old, meet income eligibility requirements, and experience challenges with daily activities such as bathing, dressing, medical care coordination, fall safety, or meal preparation. If you or someone you know could benefit from the CAPABLE program, or to learn more, visit jfsrichmond.org or call 804-282-5644.

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Welcome to All About Virginia. I'm Katie Rosenbaum for the Virginia Voice. Today we continue the cover story from the July 2026 issue of Virginia Business, Top Projects. Top Projects spotlights the best business and construction projects delivered in Virginia during 2025 across key commercial and institutional categories, from office, medical and education developments to multifamily communities, mixed-use districts, industrial facilities, and public infrastructure. The section also recognizes the contractors, architects, engineers, interior designers, and other professionals who helped bring these projects to life. J.W. Marriott Reston Station, Reston. When J.W. Marriott Reston Station opened its doors on September 16, 2025, it marked Virginia's first hotel operated under the J.W. Marriott brand, a milestone that carried particular resonance given the brand's roots just across the Potomac in Washington, D.C. For Comstock Holding Companies, the opening was the culmination of a decades-long effort to build a world-class transit-oriented destination at Reston Station, one of the region's largest mixed-use communities of its kind. The 28-story hotel, built by Davis Construction and designed by Nunzio Mark DeSantis Architects and WDG Architecture, rises above the Way Reston East Station on Metro's Silver Line. Part of the $1.3 billion Reston Row phase of Reston Station, the J.W. Marriott contains 247 luxury hotel rooms and 94 J.W. Marriott-branded condominium residences with interiors by Michael Graves Architecture and Design and EDG Design. The property introduces W.J. Marriott's Mindful Rooms concept to the market, wellness-focused accommodations outfitted with natural textures, soft lighting, and an alcove stocked with a yoga mat, light weights, and recovery tools. The hotel also features more than 40,000 square feet of meeting and event space, including an 11,700 square foot ballroom with 20-foot ceilings capable of hosting up to 1,300 guests, three distinct dining concepts, and a JW Club round out the property operated by Crescent Hotels and Resorts. Public art is woven into the property's identity from outside in. Anchoring the building is Building Bridges, a commissioned sculpture by Italian artist Lorenzo Quinn, featuring six pairs of interlocking hands representing friendship, wisdom, help, love, faith, and hope, a work that positions the hotel as a cultural landmark as much as a hospitality destination. Comstock Chairman and CEO Chris Clemente says the project elevates the region's hospitality landscape while honoring Reston's founding vision of integrated community life. Monument Drive Commuter Parking Garage and Transit Center, Fairfax County. A commuter parking garage is not typically where a jurisdiction plants its flag on sustainability and design ambition, but Fairfax County did exactly that with Monument Drive Commuter Parking Garage and Transit Center. An eight-level, 262,000-square-foot multimodal facility along the Interstate 66 corridor, it became the first parking garage in Virginia to achieve Park Smart Silver certification from Green Business Certification Incorporated, GBCI, and operates at 75% net zero energy consumption. The $40.85 million facility provides 820 free parking spaces, 40 electric vehicle charging stations, a ground-level rideshare transfer station, secure bike parking, and direct capital bike share access, all designed to reduce congestion along one of Northern Virginia's most pressured commuter corridors. Among its most distinctive feature is a sheltered transfer station for slugging, the region's informal carpooling practice in which drivers pick up strangers to access express lanes toll-free.
Solar photovoltaic panels generate on-site power. LED lighting with occupancy sensors reduces energy demand, and the 3.82-acre site incorporates rain gardens, green roofs, and native plantings that manage stormwater and support biodiversity. During construction, more than 85% of construction waste was recycled. To manage the tight footprint near the county's government center campus, Howard Shockey and Son sequenced the delivery of 800 precast components through a just-in-time system that eliminated the need for lay-down space entirely, achieving zero safety incidents throughout. Clad in more than 4,000 custom-engineered aluminum tubes and 768 metal wall panels finished in four shades of terracotta, the distinctive structure is designed to be viewed from all directions, a deliberate statement that utilitarian infrastructure can also be attractive. At the top, a photovoltaic solar array and green roof sit behind a steel cornice. At street level, a single-story glass and aluminum canopy shelters an 8-bay bus terminal. The energy-efficient lighting system can be programmed for themed and animated displays illuminating the structure after dark. Phoenix Commerce Center, Hampton. The 63-acre site at 30 Albertine Road in Hampton carries more history than most industrial parks. For nearly a century, it was home to the Virginia School for the Deaf, Blind, and Multi-Disabled at Hampton, a state institution that closed in 2008 and sat largely dormant for years afterward. After the site was rezoned for light manufacturing in 2022, Kansas City, Missouri-based North Point Development acquired it and broke ground in November 2023, delivering a completed two-building, 840,000-square-foot industrial campus roughly 14 months later in January 2025. The project was executed as a design built by Cadian Construction in partnership with North Point Development in-house team. At approximately 540,470 square feet, Phoenix Commerce Center's Building 1 is a cross-dock distribution hub. Building 2, at approximately 299,783 square feet, serves as a dedicated distribution facility. Both buildings feature 7-inch concrete tilt-up wall construction, 87 dock positions with shelters and mechanical levelers, and ESFR fire protection systems. A 5,666 square foot office fit out within the complex is designed as a workforce training center, a deliberate addition reflecting the city's interest in connecting the new facility to Hampton's local labor market. The site's strategic value is rooted in its location, offering quick access to Interstate 64 and 664 and within close proximity to the Port of Virginia. The campus is well situated to capture continued growth in regional logistics demand, particularly as the Hampton Roads Bridge Tunnel expansion increases corridor capacity. In May 2025, Phoenix Commercial Center announced its first tenant, Ciro Global, an international e-commerce fulfillment and logistics provider that leased 149,685 square feet in Building 2 in a transaction Colliers described as the largest warehouse lease in Hampton Roads for a newly constructed Class A facility in more than a year. The Pinnacle on 31st Street, Virginia Beach. Located just three blocks from the Atlantic Ocean in a military jet air zone, the Pinnacle on 31st Street had to be engineered for a problem most coastal apartment buildings never face: aircraft noise. Meeting stringent sound transmission class requirements demanded noise mitigation strategies, but the Breen Company went further, incorporating innovative noise absorption and insulation tools in the building envelope and assemblies.
It was also an unusual starting point for what seems to be Virginia Beach's most art-forward residential development. That combination, rigorous coastal engineering and service of a building conceived as a living gallery, defines the Breen Company's $66 million, 544,473 square foot, 240-unit multifamily community anchoring the Artery District, the city's creative and culinary corridor. Curated installations, murals, sculptured elements, and rotating art exhibits are woven throughout Pinnacle's common areas, tying the building to the district from the day it opened in April 2025. The project's engineering complexity ran deeper than acoustics, though. Coastal soil conditions required more than 600 driven precast concrete piles tied together with pile caps and reinforced grade beams to provide the foundation stability necessary for vertical construction in an environment where soil variability and groundwater pose ongoing challenges. Beneath the building, a large subterranean cistern captures rainwater from the roof and surrounding impervious surfaces, filters it, and gradually releases it into an adjacent tributary, reducing strain on municipal storm systems and protecting the health of the local coastal watershed. The project earned NGBS Green Bronze certification. With a brick and stone veneer, decorative block, granite, fiber cement siding, board and batten metal panels, and mixed aluminum glass railings, Pinnacle also features a two-story, 455-space parking deck with EV charging stations and five stories of wood-framed apartments above. Panoramic rooftop lounges, a resort-style pool with a lazy river, and the city's first residential rooftop bark park are integrated into the building's vertical structure. Penthouse residences include spiral staircases, dual balconies, and private library space alongside smart home technology, European flat-paneled cabinetry, and designer fixtures throughout. Port 460 Logistics Center, Phase 1, Suffolk. The Port of Virginia is the second largest container port on the East Coast, and for years, industrial land capability of serving it at scale simply did not exist nearby. Port 460 Logistics Center is one answer to filling that gap. A master-planned 500-acre industrial campus in Suffolk, positioned to give logistics operators, manufacturers, and distributors the landside infrastructure to capitalize on the port's continued expansion. The project broke ground in September 2024 following a two-year rezoning process led by Matten Companies, which identified the site and secured M2 heavy industrial zoning in October 2023 before bringing Rockefeller Group in as a development partner. The joint venture, which also includes Japanese institutional investor Mitsubishi Estate New York, Cho Nitochi, and Taizei USA, is developing the campus in phases, with Phase 1 delivering 2.4 million square feet across five buildings. Buildings 1 and 2, totaling approximately 585,640 square feet, delivered in the fourth quarter of 2025, were constructed by Clancy and Thays using tilt-up concrete wall panels and 7-inch slabs engineered for heavy racking and industrial equipment. When complete, the full campus will total approximately 5 million square feet. The site's specifications are designed for serious industrial users, 40-foot clear heights, 120-foot truck courts, 54-foot by 50-foot column spacing, and 60-foot speed bays. Its location with Foreign Trade Zone 20 adds a further competitive advantage for tenants engaged in international trade. Situated directly on U.S. 460 with seamless access to Interstates 85 and 95, the campus places occupants within a two-day delivery radius of 75% of U.S. population.
National logistics provider A. Dewey Pyle's early 2026 purchase of a 42-acre site within the campus offered early validation that Matan's bet on Suffolk as a premier East Coast logistics address is paying off. We are breaking ground on what will become one of the most impactful industrial developments in the country, J.P. Matan, director of leasing at Matan Company, said during the project's 2024 groundbreaking. Spring Line at District 60, Phase 1, Chesterfield County. The first phase of what is now projected to become a billion-dollar mixed-use district in Chesterfield County was unlocked by a single corporate decision. Timmins Group, a local engineering firm, chose to relocate its headquarters from Boulder's office park to Spring Line. Timmins' commitment filled the anchor tenant role, triggered construction of a publicly funded parking deck, and generated the residential demand that brought the first phase of apartments online. The development that had stalled in the face of rising interest rates and constrained capital found its footing through one strategic pivot. However, the underlying catalyst for the project was public, not private. Chesterfield Economic Development needed to relocate county public school staff and identify land for a new police station, two government problems that pointed toward the former Beaufont Mall Spring Rock Green site on the Route 60 corridor. The creative public-private partnership that followed delivered three coordinated components simultaneously: a 150,000-square-foot Class A office building, the James at Springline multifamily residential community with ground floor retail, and a publicly funded structured parking deck. Phase one arrived fully leased, brought more than 700 daytime employees to the corridor, and established what the development team described as a 16-hour neighborhood, a district with enough residential density, employment, and retail activation to sustain consistent foot traffic well beyond the standard office day. The project includes Celebration Park, a public gathering space focused on arts and fitness, and transformed a previously paved brownfield retail site into a walkable district with more than 2 acres of green space. A 126-kilowatt on-site solar system generates 156,000 kilowatt hours annually, offsetting 122 tons of carbon dioxide and enabling net zero energy use. The first phase's success has since triggered the $160 million 11-story Hilton Richmond, the Mondale Hotel, and additional development phases positioning Spring Line at District 60 as the eastern gateway to Chesterfield County and a replicable model for inner ring retail development. Virginia Tech Academic Building 1, Alexandria. When Virginia successfully competed to land Amazon.com HQ2 East Coast headquarters in 2018, the state's winning bid included a commitment to produce the talent the region would need to sustain its new identity as a national tech hub. Academic Building 1 is where that commitment takes physical form. An 11-story, 300,000-square-foot graduate facility in Alexandria that anchors Virginia Tech's presence in the Washington, D.C. metro area, and the $1.1 billion tech talent investment program that made it possible. The building's form was not arrived at intuitively. Smith Group used advanced computational design techniques to evaluate more than 1,400 options before arriving at Academic Building 1's distinctive faceted geometry, a shape engineered as much for performance as for its appearance. The building is among the first in the United States to embed photovoltaic panels directly into the outer layer of insulated glass, with additional photovoltaic fins on the south facade and a rooftop photovoltaic trellis combining to generate on-site energy.
Terracotta fins on the east and west facades provide passive shading, while a rainwater harvesting system helps conserve resources. The project is targeting LEED Platinum certification. Constructed by Whiting Turner, the building opened to students in January 2025. A public ribbon-cutting ceremony on February 28, 2025, drew then-Governor Glenn Youngkin and U.S. Senators Mark Warner and Tim Kaine. Virginia Tech is now the open door in the heart of this region's innovation economy, Virginia Tech President Tim Sands said at the time. Academic Building 1 houses graduate programs in computer science, computer engineering, and business, with research focused on artificial intelligence, quantum information science, and next-generation wireless technology. The building also supports K-12 and workforce development initiatives, veteran and military family services, and library resources. It sits on a 3.5 acres in North Potomac Yard, adjacent to the Potomac Yard VT Metro Station, and is part of a larger 19-acre district being developed by J.B.G. Smith and the City of Alexandria. More than 500 graduate students are already taking courses there, with two more academic buildings planned at Virginia Tech's expanding Northern Virginia campus. And West Falls, Falls Church. When Falls Church voters approved a $120 million bond referendum in 2017 to fund a new high school, the financing mechanism was unconventional. Rather than raise taxes, the city would redevelop the old school site through a 99-year ground lease, using future tax revenue generated by the new development to offset the bond costs. The result is West Falls. 1.2 million square feet of residential, retail, office, medical, and hospitality space on the former George Mason High School campus, the largest development in Falls Church history. Assembling nearly $400 million capital stack, more than $260 million in construction debt, and more than $100 million in equity, and more than $24 million in public financing, required close collaboration between Hoffman and Associates and the city officials during the uncertainty of the COVID-19 pandemic. Delivering the development required four general contractors working simultaneously: Bozzuto Construction on the apartments, Clark Construction on the condominiums and medical offices, Coakley and Williams Construction on the hotel, and Teal Construction on the retail kiosks. The project was completed in October 2025. The residential program was designed to serve multiple generations on a single site. The Alder, a 400-unit apartment building, includes 6-8% of affordable units leased at 60% of the area's median income. The Oak offers 126 for sale condominiums. The Reserve delivers 215 units of senior living. At the center of all three, the Commons, an 18,000 square foot public gathering space, anchors the neighborhood's social life with year-round programming and events. West Falls achieved LEED ND Gold certification and is located within walking distance of the West Falls Church Metro Station, reinforcing its role as a transit-oriented, mixed-use development. Strong early leasing and retail activation signal that what began as a creative solution to a school funding problem has become a new neighborhood center. And that completes the cover story from the July 2026 issue of Virginia Business, Top Projects and Real Estate Deals. And also from Virginia Business, July 2026, Activist More Receptive to Berry Hill Data Center Plan by Lindsay Hull and Beth Jojak. Plans for Herndon-based Balico to build an $8.85 billion data center campus on
2,233 acres near the Chalk Level and Whittles area close to Chatham galvanized residents to form a movement in 2024 that evolved into the Coalition for the Protection of Pennsylvania County in 2025. Members of the grassroots group spoke out loudly and often about their issues with the project, which could have included up to 84 data center buildings and a 3,500 megawatt natural gas power plant. Among their concerns, environmental and health risks, resource consumption, and loss of farmland. Following weeks of heavy opposition, Ballico withdrew its rezoning application in April 2025. This year, Southern Virginia officials faced another data center campus decision. In May, members of the Danville, Pennsylvania Regional Industrial Facility Authority unanimously approved a local performance agreement with Denver-based data center developer and operator Stack Infrastructure for a proposed data center campus at the Southern Virginia megasite at Berry Hill. The company's planned investment totals about $100 billion over three decades and is expected to create 2,500 jobs over 20 years. While some residents have raised environmental concerns and questioned the project's transparency, the coalition's official response has been measured. If we're going to invite a data center to the region, Berry Hill is the only suitable site, says Amanda Widner, a coalition leader. In a January post on Facebook, the coalition wrote that it absolutely supports driving development to space in existing industrial parks. A Stack Infrastructure official who spoke with Virginia Business in May noted that the residents of Southern Virginia have known for years that eventually a big project would be located at the megasite. They've had time to digest that there will be development there, the official said. As for the coalition, its members are focusing on encouraging residents to help shape Pennsylvania County's next comprehensive plan, which is being updated for the first time since 2010. During the Ballico fight, members from the grassroots group mentioned language from the plan calling for preservation of the county's natural resources and aesthetic quality. They don't want the updated plan to remove those guardrails. If we do not participate, the coalition wrote on Facebook, the voice of those who are willing to develop and destroy our rural communities will be heard instead. And that activists more receptive to Berry Hill Data Center plan by Lindsay Hull and Beth Jojak found in Virginia Business, July 2026. And for the record, Woodbridge-based solar panel startup M Solar Manufacturing plans to invest $23.78 million to establish a manufacturing facility in Shenandoah County that is expected to create 150 jobs, Governor Abigail Spanberger announced in early June. Founded in 2018, M Solar has renovated a vacant warehouse into a 56,000 square foot facility in Mount Jackson that will produce high efficiency solar modules for large scale energy projects. The site is expected to become operational in August. According to CEO Michael O'Connor, the site will be the first of four facilities M Solar plans to build in the region in the next 4 to 5 years. That and all of our articles today came from Virginia Business, the July 2026 issue. And that's all the time we have for today. I'm Katie Rosenbaum for the Virginia Voice.

0: 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It is currently 3 a.m. Coming up is Richmond Living, followed by reviews from the Richmond Times-Dispatch at 3:30. At 4 a.m. is The Washington Post.
1: 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I'm Woody Scott for the Virginia Voice. This article is from the August 2026 edition of Richmond News and Features. Seeing green. Legal recreational weed stores are coming, but it will take a while, by Scott Bass. Political flare-ups notwithstanding, Virginia's new retail marketplace for marijuana is officially set for liftoff on July 1, 2027. After initially vetoing enabling legislation this spring, Governor Abigail Spanberger and her Democratic counterparts in the General Assembly found common ground at the last minute, slipping the new law into the budget bill that passed June 29th. 5 years after the General Assembly legalized possession for adults, the state finally got around to allowing retail sales of psychoactive weed for recreational use. Almost immediately, fights erupted over enforcement and language in the law itself. No, it doesn't inadvertently legalize possession by minors or launch the retail market a year early. It does, however, create a path for 350 retail stores across the state and a massive new source of tax revenue. But don't pop the champagne just yet. Negist Ababe, a cannabis policy expert based in Richmond, who has been working with state lawmakers and other stakeholders to create the marketplace since 2019, says the real work has only just begun. Legalization is great, but it's not really a moment to pause for celebration because it just means the rest of the work just got very real for everybody, she says. Setting up the regulatory structure, issuing the initial tranche of 100 microbusiness licenses, which allow smaller operators to grow, process, and sell their own product, and transitioning existing medical dispensaries to recreational retail sales won't happen overnight. There are also outstanding issues to work out, namely how to divvy up the expected tax revenue from cannabis sales. By 2029, the tax rate will range from 13.3% to 16.8%, depending on the locality. The money is being set aside for early child care and education, behavioral health programming, and the Cannabis Equity Reinvestment Fund. But exactly how much hasn't been determined just yet. There's time, Ababe says. She expects it will take 3 years to get the market up and fully operational. By year three, tax revenues are expected to come in at roughly $62 million. By year six, that revenue is expected to eclipse $150 million, according to the Virginia Department of Planning and Budget. It's going to be really exciting, and it's also really challenging, Ababe says. But it does take time before you really start to see the fruits of this legislation in the marketplace. This article is from the August 2026 edition of Richmond News and Features. Seeing green. Legal recreational weed stores are coming, but it will take a while, by Scott Bass. This article is from the August 2026 edition of Richmond News and Features. School News, the latest on the private education front, by Audrey Palvarari, Kelsey Robinson, Mia DeBelovich, Sky Hathaway. Onward and Upward, Redeemer Episcopal Day School adds a middle grades program. The 2026-27 school year will mark an academic milestone for Redeemer Episcopal Day School in Midlothian, the introduction of a middle school program starting with the addition of sixth grade. Previously, REDS consisted only of preschool and kindergarten through fifth grade. The expansion, which fifth grade will be looped into, offers an extensive curriculum grounded in four cornerstones: strong academics, community and service, creative minds, and leadership for the future. We have extremely high expectations for students, says Sandra Geyer, lead middle school teacher. We want them to learn. We want them to also learn how to be good humans. Middle school math and language courses at REDS have been built around a workshop model so students will work independently and collaboratively to build communication and problem-solving skills. A rotational social studies and science course combines research, analysis, and historical context in a hands-on fashion. The arts are implemented into nearly every aspect of the curriculum alongside a robust outdoor education program that takes students into the campus, natural wooded areas, and along the James River. If we're going to learn about nature, let's be there, Geyer says. A new course called Students in Action will put the institution's long-standing emphasis on stewardship into practice through community service, leadership, and physical education via service projects within the church and school, along with regular visits to the neighboring Spring Arbor Cottage assisted living facility. The goal, Geyer says, is developing a spirit of service into students' identities before they need to start counting their high school volunteer hours. Digital literacy is another part of RED's picture for middle schoolers, with a course that teaches them to use technology efficiently, effectively, and sparingly. For lower school students, however, screen time remains minimal. For kindergartners and first graders, it's non-existent. In addition, Associate Head of School Lisa Zambito says school faculty aims to make REDS a safe place to experiment. We want to give our middle schoolers opportunities to try on all the hats and not pick one lane and have to stay, she says, because that's what middle school is all about, right? A ministry of Redeemer Episcopal Church, REDS started as a preschool and has grown steadily since pioneering its lower grades program in 2020. Julia Dorsey, head of school, says the end goal is a full middle school program through eighth grade by the 2028-29 school year. The plans, including a two-phase building project to accommodate the expansions, are well underway. We want to build a school the students want to come into every day, Geyer says. School should be fun. School should be effective. It should be all the right things. By Audrey Palvarari. A refuge renewed. Lynn Haven School is moving forward after a leadership shakeup. After a three-year sojourn in an office park on Parham Road, Lynn Haven School returned to its original campus in the vibrant green fields of Verina in 2025. The change in location is a symbolic move as well. Over the past 18 months, the independent 8th through 12th grade school has also experienced financial difficulties, changes in leadership, and a review of its mission and curriculum. There was a lot of freedom, but the responsibility wasn't there, says Jonathan Harris, the school's founder and president of its board of trustees. There's a responsibility you have not to overstep the mission of the school. In early 2025, after learning that Lynn Haven was on tenuous financial footing, the decision was made to remove the head of school and replace the board of trustees. The new leadership team hired a bankruptcy attorney to help them assess and reorganize, and then met with families to explore the feasibility of the school. Although the school filed for bankruptcy last summer, it opened on schedule in the fall with senior faculty member and math teacher Bernadette Carter acting as interim head of school. A collaboration with Glendale Community Bible Church and its senior pastor, Palmer Sweeney, enabled Lynn Haven to return to its first home shared with the church's campus. Parents were kept informed throughout the transition period, and over 90% returned for the current school year. Harris notes that while enrollment was down at the Parham Road location, the school has now received its highest ever number of inquiries and is welcoming its largest incoming class for 26-27. The new Board of Trustees launched a national year-long search for a replacement leader. The incoming head of school, Daniela Fenwick, was introduced to the Lynn Haven community in January and will begin her tenure this fall. Formerly the director of Sprout Schools in the Richmond region, Fenrick also brings experience in family management and parental empowerment. She is who Lynn Haven needs in this moment because parent trust was broken, Harris says. Rebuilding trust is key to Lynn Haven's legacy. The institution employs a progressive education model that emphasizes experiential learning and prioritizes diversity, joy, and students' independence. We trust one another, and we believe that every student has a story, Harris says. We want to be sure that we dignify the student and dignify the parents. Founded in 2010 as Lynn Haven Academy, the school is named for Harris' late sister, Jennifer Lynn Harris. Although the pair shared a love of learning, they were frustrated by traditional schooling and dreamed of building a safe, joyful, and hands-on educational refuge. Harris combined their vision with his experience as a teacher and administrator when planning the school. Kids at Lynn Haven need a school that will meet them where they are, he says. Through a partnership with the Virginia Commonwealth University School of Social Work, two graduate students will be on campus 2 to 3 days per week to support students' mental health, which Harris says aligns with a larger focus in the independent and private school landscape on youth mental wellness. As part of the renewal of its mission, Lynn Haven has added 8th grade, sports teams, and a wellness class with outdoor activities for the 2026-27 school year. The institution is also continuing its dual enrollment program, now with Iowa's Briarcliff University, and has shifted its art program from part-time to a required class. A chicken coop is even in the works to teach students animal husbandry. We realigned our curriculum, realigned our values, realigned what's important, Harris says, by Kelsey Robinson. Staying put. A new lease allows Good Shepherd Episcopal School to focus on another decade of nature programming. Kathleen Tappan became the head of Good Shepherd Episcopal School last September. During her first few months, she made it a priority to strengthen the independent school's relationship with the Church of the Good Shepherd, which founded it in 1971. The school and the church had clashed before her arrival due to philosophical differences, Tappan says, leaving the renewal briefly in doubt. But in May, the institution signed a 10-year lease that allows the school to remain at the church located in Forest Hill. It was just a matter of us getting to a place where we understood each other, Tappan says, that they're not against anything we're doing teaching-wise, and we're not against anything they're doing from a religious standpoint. Keeping the location was critical, Tappan says, because nature is right outside the door. Eighth graders have removed invasive plants with Reedy Creek Coalition volunteers and planted native trees at the Owl Orchard Community Garden. Children in the nature preschool walk just a few blocks to Forest Hill Park every day, and the James River is also within walking distance. Post-COVID, parents and teachers have a growing interest in nature programming, Tappan says. Some preschoolers arrive at Good Shepherd already spending most of their time outdoors, while other families are hoping for less blue light and more sunlight. Whatever the reason, the Nature Preschool's co-director, Corey Delaney, says the 10-year lease provides the stability needed to meet the community where they are. Good Shepherd uses nature as a space to take the small risks that Delaney says are necessary for children's development. Pulling a large fallen branch to place across a stream to help classmates who are hesitant to jump develops problem-solving skills and teamwork, she says. In this structure, children are taught to see the environment as more than a mere resource to consume. A child who has been given the opportunity to quietly commune with the life found under a rock builds empathy that extends beyond their time in the park with us, Delaney says. By Mia DeBelovich. Skills for Life. Rudland Torah Academy seeks to prepare students for the future with a new executive functioning coach. With the recent national decline in cognitive skills among adolescents, the staff at Rudland Torah Academy are taking a unique approach to improve what's known as executive functioning, students' ability to plan, focus, and regulate behavior. Beginning this fall, the co-ed Hebrew Day School will introduce an executive functioning coach to their program, according to Rabbi Elisha Paul, head of school at RTA. There's a large research base that says these types of skills help students succeed when they become their own independent managers of their time. Students will work with Mary Margaret Ryan, the director of coaching at New Agenda Coaching, who will use different approaches according to their grade level and specific needs. Those who need extra support can work in small groups with an additional coach from New Agenda to develop active studying and listening strategies, regulate stress, and organize their classroom materials. After observing students' progress, Ryan will tailor individualized approaches. She will then collaborate with RTA students and teachers each month to engage them in hands-on learning rather than exclusively using digital tools, Paul explains. Upper elementary and middle school students will use old-school planners to teach them organization and improve their executive functioning. As they cross things off, it gives them that hit of dopamine, Ryan says. That dopamine is feeding their brain and giving them the energy and empowering them to continue to meet that goal. Faculty and staff have begun professional training to help students implement these strategies in the classroom, Ryan says. The new programming emphasizes the importance of employees modeling consistent protocols for students. These are things they're going to need for life, Paul says. More and more, the people skills, the organizational skills, are going to become increasingly important for people to master as they're going through education and getting into the job market. By Sky Hathaway. This article is from the August 2026 edition of Richmond News and Features, School News, the latest on the private education front, by Audrey Palvarari, Kelsey Robinson, Mia Debelovich, Sky Hathaway. This article is from the August 2026 edition of Richmond Arts, Hot Stuff. Celebrate disco icon Donna Summer with a jukebox musical at Dogwood Dell, by Sky Hathaway. Journey through the life and times of the Queen of Disco during Summer, the Donna Summer Musical, featuring powerful vocals and dazzling dance club tunes, August 14th through the 16th at the Dogwood Dell Amphitheater. The production incorporates several hit songs, including MacArthur Park, Bad Girls, and Last Dance, appealing to multiple generations of audiences and spanning three different eras of the icon's music legacy. Come and learn the life story of Donna Summer. You're going to walk out with more appreciation than you came with, says Cameron Booth, Recreation Services Supervisor for Richmond's Parks, Recreation, and Community Facilities Department. It's going to feel like a concert, but come across as a musical theater production. Performances start at 8 p.m., and admission is free as part of the 69th Dogwood Dell Festival of Arts, rva.gov. This article is from the August 2026 edition of Richmond Arts, Hot Stuff. Celebrate disco icon Donna Summer with a jukebox musical at Dogwood Dell, by Sky Hathaway. This article is from the August 2026 edition of Richmond Arts, Just for Laughs. Get or give the giggles with comedy events around National Tell a Joke Day, by Nicole Cohen. They say laughter is the best medicine, and as we celebrate National Tell a Joke Day on August 16th, Richmonders have plenty of opportunities not only to hear some comedy, but to practice their own sets before a live audience. August 13th and 27th, local stand-up comic Steve Jones host the Camel Comedy Happy Hour open mic at The Camel every second and fourth Thursday of the month from 5:30 to 7 p.m. Whether you've never stepped on a stage before or are a seasoned comedy veteran, this opportunity is open to all. Signups begin at 5 p.m. and the event is free for participants and audience members. August 21st, fans may remember Pauly Shore from his 90s film Biodome, Encino Man, or Son-in-Law, but he's been touring just as long, bringing his band of high-energy comedy to stages across the country. Catch the laughs at Richmond's Funny Bone Comedy Club during shows at 7 p.m. and 9:45 p.m. Tickets are $42 to $47. August 27th, Coalition Theater's Stand Up Open Mic Night, Champions, is hosted every fourth Thursday at the nonprofit Improv Comedy House. MC'd by local comedians Sarah Ahmed and Jordan Boyd, no evening is ever the same with jokes and scenarios that are devised on the spot. At the end of each show, a champion is crowned. No experience is necessary. However, participants must enter a lottery selection and fill out a form on the venue's website to be considered. Those who are selected will receive a notification a week prior to the event. The laughs kick off at 7:30 p.m. It's free to join in or just to come and watch. August 29th, presented by the nonprofit Virginia Business Expo Corporation, the Richmond Comedy and Music Festival brings not only the funny, but some great tunes to the Imani Center, located along Hull Street in Manchester. This year's event features the humorous stylings of RVA's own Micah Bam Bam White, who has been taking stages both locally and abroad for decades. The experience runs 7 to 11 p.m. Tickets start at $23. This article is from the August 2026 edition of Richmond Arts, just for laughs. Get or give the giggles with comedy events around National Tell a Joke Day by Nicole Cohen. This article is from the August 2026 edition of Richmond Arts, River City Roundup, the best things to see and do in the days ahead by Richmond Magazine staff. Calling all gearheads. As Richmond Raceway marks its 80th anniversary, it serves as host to another exhilarating weekend of NASCAR action on the track, August 14th and 15th. Friday will feature the Black's Tire 250 Craftsman Truck Series race, followed by the biggest names in the sport fighting for a playoff spot during the Cookout 400 Cup Series race on Saturday. The Virginia Is for Lovers infield experience offers fans access to watch teams perform maintenance on their cars in the garages, sign the start-finish line, and more. And for enthusiasts and new racegoers alike, the raceway offers scanner rentals to listen in on team communications in real time. 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By Kelsey Robinson, Associate Editor. I like large parties. For a shindig that's just the bee's knees, head to the Georgian Revival Mansion, the estate at River Run in Goochland County, for Gatsby on the James on August 15th. This immersive experience transports guests to the roaring 20s for an evening straight out of F. Scott Fitzgerald's The Great Gatsby. 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

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Fiddle it just a little bit. Get a jump on the fall concert season at the Mini Bluegrass Festival, which takes place August 15th at Pocahontas State Park in Chesterfield County. For a cool $20, concertgoers will enjoy 4 hours of old-time mountain music. This year's lineup includes four Virginia-based bands, Josh Grigsby and County Line from the Northern Neck, Charlottesville's Tara Mills Band, Garden Variety String Band based in Richmond, and David Wade and Black Mountain, a traditional quartet from Central Virginia. The concert runs 6 to 10 p.m. at the park's Heritage Amphitheater. Parking fees apply. By Scott Bass, News Editor. Other suggestions. Kicking off the 26-27 Virginia Repertory Theater season, Little Bear Ridge Road is on stage at Virginia Reps Theater Gym August 12th through September 6th. Again, part of the 69th Festival of Arts, Summer, the Donna Summer Musical, is at Dogwood Dell Amphitheater August 14th through the 16th. Folk rock powerhouses, the Indigo Girls, play the After Hours Concert Series at Innsbruck Pavilion August 16th. This article is from the August 2026 edition of Richmond Arts, River City Roundup, The Best Things to See and Do in the Days Ahead, by Richmond Magazine staff. This article is from the July 2026 edition of Richmond Living, Break It Down. A Enrico-based company helps Virginians reconsider their trashy habits, by Ian M. Stewart. Americans have a garbage problem. Every year, 167 million tons of trash wind up in landfills or incinerators, according to the Institute for Local Self-Reliance, a nonprofit advocacy group. Broken down, 21% of that includes food waste, followed by paper at 15% and yard waste at 8%, meaning nearly half of that garbage could instead be composted. When food scraps and organics go to landfills, they're in an anaerobic environment, says Ryan Orby, account manager for Nope Compost Company. In other words, they're in a covered environment with no oxygen, and they're producing methane, which is a greenhouse gas, which is bad for the environment. Since 2009, Nope has been trying to lessen the percentage of food and paper waste that goes into Virginia landfills by collecting and disposing of compostable waste from corporations, schools, and individuals. OMB says their bins are able to accept all food products except liquids and paper products. If people are used to backyard composting, they're a little confused when they hear that you can also include meat, bones, dairy products, things like that, OMB says. Because we partner with commercial composting facilities, they can accept all food and plastic-free paper products. Once the compost is picked up, it's taken to a facility in Waverly, roughly 45 miles outside of Richmond, where it's processed and then redistributed. For each ton of food waste the organization keeps out of landfills, Nope donates one 40-pound bag of finished compost to clients to use in gardens and landscaping. If you can pull those food scraps out of the waste stream that's going to landfill, not only can you keep them from producing methane in the landfill, Obian says, you can also use them to create this finished compost product, which has a myriad of benefits for the soil, such as increased water retention, nutrient cycling, plant growth, plant disease resistance, all these things, so it's kind of a win-win. This article is from the July 2026 edition of Richmond Living, Break It Down. A Enrico-based company helps Virginians reconsider their trashy habits, by Ian M. Stewart. That's all the time we have for this week's edition of Richmond Living. I'm Woody Scott for the Virginia Voice. Thanks for joining us today. If you would like to hear any of these articles again, remember that this program is also available on demand at virginiavoice.org.

Hello, and welcome to this week's edition of RTD Reviews. I'm Virginia Voice volunteer, Carrie, and this week we'll be reading articles from the Richmond Times-Dispatch, Richmond.com, and more. Our first article today, The Indie Edge, West Hampton director Cass Point Out the Perks of Making Smaller Films, by Bruce R. Miller, Lee Enterprises. Read to you from the Thursday, August 13th, 2026 edition of the Richmond Times-Dispatch. Independent films can solve issues blockbusters ignore. Actors can be seen in a different light, directors can explore new issues, and audiences can dissect more involved stories. So, it is with West Hampton, an independent film from Christian Nielsen, an Emmy-winning journalist and producer, who heard the question, "Is it like Garden State?" more times than he could count. In the film, he addresses the question immediately and uses the same reference. "I enjoyed Garden State," Nielsen says, of actor Zach Braff's independent film. "It has a special place in my heart. I wondered, how can I stop getting that comment?" So, he made it the first line of his movie. "And I never got that question again," he says. In West Hampton, an indie director played by Finn Wittrock gets the question when he shows his film in his hometown. Because it borrows heavily from his past, there's a concern he's trying to revise history. Instead of praising the local boy who made good, residents quiz him. "I've been to screenings where people are challenging what they took from a movie," Nielsen says. "I can answer that with a smile and hopefully some grace, but it doesn't bother me. I love hearing people's reaction to things, positive or negative, and what they might take away." Wittrock, who has starred in several Ryan Murphy series and landed an Emmy nomination, says he often gets a different reaction. "Everyone lies to the actors and says it's great, even if they don't like it," he says. Starring in the upcoming Hershey, A Look at the Chocolate Mogul, Wittrock says the independent and mainstream film worlds offer different benefits. On a big budget affair, trailers are essential for the cast and job descriptions are specific. On an indie like West Hampton, there was no trailer. There was no chairs. During a movie this size, it's like you're a tiny army every day going in to fight this beautiful fight together, Wittrock says. "Everybody was necessary, and people were doing 8 jobs for one person. It was such a team effort, and that makes everyone feel like they're invested in the final effort. I went home exhausted every day. That's what makes it feel like you've really earned your paycheck." For RJ Might, who plays Wittrock's longtime friend, West Hampton was a way to show others what kind of roles he could play. After years on Breaking Bad, viewers saw him as Walter White Jr. "So why would you put Walter Jr. in another show or movie?" he says. "Starring in a blockbuster can be limiting," Might says. "That's why I love doing projects like this," he says. He gets seen in a different light and gets to be a part of that army working together. Interestingly, Might was the first person Nielsen thought of when casting. Might did an interview during the final season of Breaking Bad and showed so much life and energy, Nielsen thought he was like a breath of fresh air. "There are other antagonists in West Hampton, but RJ is that foil in this town," Nielsen says. To put him with Wittrock was a perfect pairing. Now, as West Hampton opens at theaters across the country, there's that part of art that Nielsen loves. "Your authorship ends when you finish with it," he says, "and then it gets passed on and has a life of its own." That was The Indie Edge by Bruce R. Miller, Lee Enterprises, read to you from the Thursday, August 13th, 2026 edition of the Richmond Times-Dispatch. Our next article, Between the Notes, Sarah McLachlan, When the Songs Come Home, by Dr. Barton Goldsmith, Between the Notes. Read to you from the Thursday, August 13th, 2026 edition of the Richmond Times-Dispatch. Most concerts give you one or two things worth remembering. Sarah McLachlan's Night at the Greek Theater in Los Angeles gave the crowd something closer to a conversation, the kind where the music reaches into a private corner of your life and reminds you why it mattered to you in the first place. What surprised me was the intimacy of it. The Greek isn't a small room, and McLachlan has been doing this for decades, but nothing about her performance felt like muscle memory. She looked genuinely moved by how the crowd responded to her, and the crowd gave her plenty to be moved by. By the 5th or 6th song, people were already on their feet and standing ovations kept happening all night. "I Will Remember You" and "This Is Gonna Hurt Like Hell" were the early highlights, and both reminded me why McLachlan has always been so good at pairing melody and real vulnerability. She's a singer who understands that pulling back can say more than pushing a note as hard as it'll go.
Her voice is still remarkably expressive. But what stayed with me was how little she seemed interested in proving that. She was there to tell the stories, not to show off the instrument. That showed up most clearly when she started mixing in songs from her new album, Better Broken. New material usually is the part of a legacy's artist set the crowd politely tolerates on the way to the next hit. Not here. If This Is the End, which McLaughlin has described as having the feel of an Irish drinking song, turned into one of the night's best surprises, she puts the lyrics up on the screen and got the whole place singing along. Thousands of people who had no business knowing those words were suddenly part of the performance, and a song that's actually about some pretty serious things turned playful and communal for a few minutes. That's a hard trick to pull off with brand new music, and McLaughlin pulled it off. At one point, she talked about her parents, how she'd sat down to write and kept finding her mother creeping into the song, particularly through what her mother had given to her parents' marriage. I've spent 30 years as a psychotherapist, and that kind of moment is exactly what keeps me interested in songwriters. You set out to write about one thing, and the song quietly insists on being about something else. McLaughlin seemed fully willing to let a few thousand strangers watch her figure out that in real time. Then came Ice Cream, and the room did something it hadn't done yet. The crowds didn't just clap and stand. They sang, full-throated, closer to a church choir than a concert audience. For a few minutes, McLaughlin didn't have to carry the song at all. The room had taken it over, and she looked happy to let them. Gravity, also off Better Broken, was the most personal moment of the night. McLaughlin has spoken about the song coming out of a rough stretch with her older daughter and the counseling that got them through it. And that perspective gave the performance a weight that went beyond the melody. It landed on something any parent, any daughter, anyone who's had to fight to stay close to someone they love could recognize in themselves. She widened the lens, too. At points, talking about human rights, playing a protest song, making it clear her music has never lived entirely apart from what's happening in the world. You could feel that philosophy running under the whole show. Music isn't just something performed at people. It's something they get the better part of. Her band, Vincent Jones on keyboards and vocals, Melissa McClelland on bass and vocals, Luke Dosett on lead guitar and vocals, Matt Starr on drums, and Nana Adoja on vocals, bass and guitar, knew exactly how to work around that. They could fill the Greek to the back row when a song called for it, and just as easily disappear and leave McLaughlin alone with the lyric. She walked off stage eventually, though nobody in that crowd was going anywhere, and came back for an encore that closed with Angel. It felt like the whole night arriving exactly where it needed to, after all the ovations, the stories, the new songs sitting comfortably next to the old ones, and a few thousand voices singing along. We ended back at what McLaughlin has always done best, finding the place where melody meets real human vulnerability. The last notes faded into the night outside the Greek. The feeling they left behind didn't fade nearly as fast, which is probably the best measure of whether a concert worked. You don't just remember what you heard, you remember what it did to you. And that was Between the Notes, Sarah McLaughlin, When the Songs Come Home, by Dr. Barton Goldsmith, Between the Notes, read to you from Thursday, August 13th, 2026 edition of the Richmond Times-Dispatch. Our next article, Perfectly Imperfect, a new Manchester cafe owner draws on the drop biscuit and a lifetime of perseverance, photos by Eileen Mellon, Richmond Magazine, August 6, 2026. A patchwork of jewel-toned stained glass and shades of cobalt blue, marigold, amethyst, terracotta, and teal catches the warm morning light above the entrance to the Sassy Biscuit Company, welcoming customers into Gillian Hall's homey Manchester Cafe at 1204 Hull Street that opened in June for breakfast, lunch, and brunch. "Everything we do is centered around the biscuit," says Hall, a native of Syracuse, New York. Specifically the drop biscuit, Hall sees the rustic, unfussy style that ditches the rolling pins and precision as a reflection of her own journey. Imperfect beginnings can still lead to something beautiful. For Hall, the restaurant is the latest chapter in a life defined by reinvention, one that has taken her from culinary school and military moves to divorce, shuttered locations, and cross-country transitions before landing in Richmond.
I grew up cooking a lot, she says. I loved cooking, I loved eating, and I was entrepreneurial from a young age. Her early life was shaped by situations that jolted her into adulthood. One of her parents struggled with addiction, and at 17, she became pregnant with her first child. My home life wasn't really great, and I had my first baby 1 month before I graduated from high school, Paul says. I knew I needed to do something different and get away from the environment I was in, and so I decided to go to culinary school. Food became her guiding light. The experience allowed her to hone the skills she had built in her home kitchen. After graduating, she landed at the DoubleTree Hotel. But when employers handled a harassment issue improperly, she says, I ended up leaving because there was really nothing done. Her career took her to the health insurance industry, and she became a military spouse, moving across the country a number of times before earning a graduate degree in human services counseling and working as a transition coordinator for the Department of the Army. Everything changed when the couple was stationed in Billings, Montana, or as Hall lovingly calls it, Blessings, Montana, living in a predominantly white community at a pivotal moment in her life when she was searching for answers. Hall says the idea for the business she leads today came to her like a revelation. I've been a Christian my entire life, and I was at a point in life and in my marriage where I wasn't really sure which way it was going to go, Paul says. I feel like God gave me this idea during the time when he knew I would need to leave my marriage, and then I sort of structured it around this idea of a biscuit waffle. Making breakfast for dinner for her four children was already part of Hall's love language, and she was ready to step back into a profession. They loved breakfast, and I only like to cook when people like to eat, she says. In 2018, she introduced the first location of Sassy's, ultimately turning her fear of how am I going to survive in this new place into her calling card. We were able to open up Sassy and do some really cool and great things for that community, she says. I decided I really want to showcase Black culture and the food that we eat and just how we do things. Paul opened a second location in New Hampshire in August 2020, with a third planned for Boston before the COVID-19 pandemic put the project on pause and eventually shuttered all outposts. Seeking a fresh start for herself and her business, she relocated to Richmond in 2023 and reopened the Sassy Biscuit Company in June of this year. Paul says she now understands the systems and the people needed to build a sustainable company. The vibe at Sassy is just a fun place to be, she says. It's such a special place. The people who work for me are such special people. They come from all different walks of life. They're family. That sense of community is central to Hall's vision. The restaurant employs people who have experienced rehabilitation or incarceration and are working toward a new beginning. For me, when I went to culinary school, that was a second chance at life, Hall says. Food really pointed me in the direction I needed to go. And so when I developed this concept, I wanted to make sure I did the same for other people. A display case inside the cafe features biscuit varieties from chocolate chip to ham and cheese, along with seasonal options, while dishes balance Southern familiarity with what Hall calls a sassy twist, such as zippy pickled garlic aioli, house-made hot sauce, sweet lemon butter, or blueberry jam, all made in-house. We always say, is it sassy when we're coming up with something? Is it sassy enough? We want to make sure that we just do something that is elevated, but us, she says. Bouncing between sweet and savory, the menu puts the biscuit at the center of nearly every dish, from the signature waffle biscuit to pancakes, sandwiches, and French toast. Find the sassy, a cinnamon vanilla waffle biscuit drizzled with sweet buttermilk gravy, or the cluck, topped with fried chicken and apple cider gravy. The Benny features a drop biscuit layered with fried egg, shaved ham, and the restaurant's own caramelized pineapple hollandaise. Sandwiches include the Carolina Cristo, made with applewood smoked bacon, Swiss cheese, and pickled blueberry jam on a French toast biscuit, and the Semper Fi, stacked with a fried egg, bacon, cheddar, and pickled garlic aioli. Non-biscuit offerings include steel-cut oats, lemon morning bread, soft banana granola, and avocado toast, alongside coffee, teas, handcrafted sodas, and mimosas. In Hall's mind, her journey is proof that sometimes the most memorable things are the ones that refuse to fit the mold. I knew that I couldn't just let it stop. I just feel like there were a lot of lessons that I had to learn. There were a lot of things that I had to just go through to make me a stronger person, to kind of solidify the things that I knew that needed. Up next, album review. Phoebe Bridgers makes up for lost time on her long-awaited new album.
After a six-year break between solo projects, the songwriter returns with Lost Weekend, a spectacular song cycle on love and loss. By Angie Martuccio, Rolling Stone, August 5th, 2026. Let's go missing, Phoebe Bridgers declares on Lost Weekend. That's exactly what she did, more or less, immediately after ascending to a new level of stardom in 2023 with Boy Genius, her indie rock supergroup alongside Lucas Dacus and Julian Baker. At the 2024 Grammys, where Bridgers won more awards than any other artist, she described her upcoming plans on the red carpet. "Now we walk into the sunset," she said. She's back now with her first solo album in 6 years, and there's a lot of catching up to do. Bridgers makes up for the last several years, you might call it lost time, by giving us her longest and most daring record yet. A tour de force in the art of disappearing, falling in love, and feeling of grief so deeply that waking up every day kind of sucks. But as she proves across 16 tracks, it's not all that bleak, and she makes sure to sprinkle her charm and sharp-witted humor across the record. "I was the belle of the governor's ball," she sings on the whimsical highlight, "The Governor's Waltz," one of several songs full of cryptic hints about what her life is like these days, hiding in the bathroom like Shelley Duvall. All work and no play makes Bridgers a dull boy, so she finds time to experiment sonically, like on the opener, The Outside. She hinges on vocoder, bolstered by synths from her new collaborator, Jack Antonoff, as she delivers lines that possibly nod to her massive year with her Boy Genius buds and what she was going through while it happened, crying in a suit and tie, "But you should see the other guy. One more time for old time's sake, I'll watch him get carried away." Bridgers said she'd been listening to a lot of ambient music lately, and you can see how that shaped Lost Weekend, along with Radiohead. Fans were quick to point out the Kid A shirt she wore at one of her recent pop-up shows. These influences are eerily present on glitchy interludes and instrumentals, like on the meditative centerpiece Panorama, where she doesn't sing for the first 2 minutes, letting the sparkling piano, string arrangements, horns, and synths take the lead. The new touches enhance her favorite lyrical motifs. Sleeping, chemicals, hospitals all make an appearance here, and joyous screams, like on Standout as Above, which she debuted early this summer at Madison Square Garden. "You won't have to believe in magic," she triumphantly yells. "Leave it to me, and I'll make it happen." When Bridgers released her 2020 breakthrough Punisher, she said one of its themes was numbness. But on Lost Weekend, she feels it all, encountering every spectrum of emotion. "I have no secrets, only feelings," she admits on the country-tinged beauty Haunted. Fans of Graceland 2, this one's for you. The loss of her father, who died in 2023 at 60, looms large, examined on heartbreaking tracks like Still Standing, I Can't Imagine You Dead, But You Are Every Day, and Lost Weekend, Reprise. I am my old man's oldest son. I fought the wall, and the wall won. She even includes a voicemail from him on Never Going Back that makes the grief even more gutting. But as lonely as she might have felt, this is an album with 4 song titles containing the word lost. She wasn't alone. Happiness flows through the tracklist too, particularly on the subject of her largely off-the-radar relationship with comedian Bo Burnham. She falls hard for him on Bobby, an up-tempo rocker that basks in dizzying euphoria. "Now I don't know if I can make it to tonight, but what are you doing the rest of my life?" And on gems like Liberty Tree, she contends with being a rock star. The same songwriter who once romanticized shower beers and payment plans now has too much money and nothing to lose. Another signature Bridgers move, she loves a good bookend. In the same way that Smoke Signals began and ended her 2017 debut, Stranger in the Alps' DVD menu was snuck into the coda of I Know the End on Punisher, and the Boy Genius EP fan favorite, Me and My Dog, got a sequel with Letter to an Old Poet on the record. Lost Weekend comes full circle for the reprise at the close. It contains one of her most stunning couplets yet. "Now I can't see any stars in the sky. When a dream comes true, a fantasy dies," reminding us why she's one of the most compelling songwriters in music today. Lost Weekend arrives just as Bridgers turns 32. We see her grappling with aging on Kill Me, turning 21, I'm not, but I was once, and I can't wait, not so slowly getting older, California sober. One of the collection's most dazzling moments. That song features a special guest credited under the pseudonym Son John Johnson, who sure sounds a lot like Geese's Cameron Winter, another indie singer-songwriter who often seems ambivalent about being put under the microscope of fame.
The two duet here, trading lines as Bridgers offers a real glimpse at how she sees herself these days, whole for the very first time. All my life, side by side, Hyde Jekyll Hyde, finally together. It's great to have her back. This was Album Review. Phoebe Bridgers makes up for lost time on her long-awaited new album by Angie Martisho Rolling Stone. Our final article, Wham! 10 Days in China, review pop music history with a secret goal. The British pop duo Wham! Was the first Western act of its kind to play mainland China. This documentary reveals the hidden agenda of the shows. By Glenn Kenny, The New York Times, July 28, 2026. The British duo Wham!, a 1980s pop act equally adept at peppy earworms, the bopping Wake Me Up Before You Go-Go, and swoony ballads, the sax-driven Careless Whisper, had along with their manager Simon Napier Bell had on one grand ambition, to play stadium shows in the United States. And how would they do that? By touring mainland China, of course. The logic is laid out in Wham! 10 Days in China, a zippy and intriguing documentary directed by Mike Christie. And the gambit worked. George Michael and Andrew Ridgeley were able to tour the U.S. in 1985, almost immediately after their brief jaunt in China, which produced a publicity windfall. Napier Bell describes the months of negotiations it took to book the concerts in Beijing and Guangzhou. Members of the British tabloid press got to tag along, and in archival footage, Michael is seen shooting homicidal stink eyes at the fellows every now and then. One of those journalists, Rick Skye, still seems delighted to play the villain. An unexpected hurdle for the band was the directive from Chinese authorities that audience curbed their enthusiasm while Michael and Ridgeley were performing. This flummoxed Michael, who prided himself on his ability to move a crowd. Much of the footage here was shot by the crew of the director, Lindsay Anderson, who was hired by Wham!'s team to document the history-making trip. The concert scenes reminds the viewer of how Wham! Got so big in the first place. Michael was undeniably phenomenal singer and stage presence. Wham! 10 Days in China Review, Pop Music History with a Secret Goal by Glenn Kenny, The New York Times. Come for the Monsteras, Stay for the Murders. Plaint Lady by the Korean novelist Min Young Kang imagines an urban haven for women who need an escape from dangerous men. By Mary Marge Locker, New York Times, August 1st, 2026. The cozy cleanliness of a neighborhood plant shop, perfectly curated for an Instagram grid. Women lift potted succulents to the light, carry ferns curling up in their shopping baskets. Visitors come to see the stray cats that wander the periphery or to ask advice from the shop's gentle yet magnetic owner, Yo-Hee. This might sound like the beginning of a work of healing fiction, a newish genre to English readers that has developed out of Japan and Korea with low stress, heartwarming plot lines involving libraries, cafes, sometimes magic, and lots of cats. But in Min Young Kang's Plant Lady, this tender veneer belies something far grislier. This shop and this novel provide a much more brutal kind of healing. Yo-Hee is a former corporate cog now living her dream of opening a plant shop in a quiet section of a fictional city in South Korea. She's got a green thumb, business acumen, and a love of cats. But otherwise, we don't know too much about her. The novel twice calls her enigmatic. How it describes it? The omniscient narrator asks of Yo-Hee's personality. She had the aura of someone who has chosen to leave the secular world behind and retreat into a corner of a faraway forest, almost ethereal. Her shop is apparently just as dreamy and alluring. It blows up on social media. Yo-Hee gains a devoted clientele of women and soon cultivates a new, darker project on their behalf. If something bothered her, like a dirty floor or the pests that sometimes show up among her inventory, she had to get rid of it immediately, Kang writes, and this quickly comes to apply to the terrible men in both Yo-Hee's life and the lives of her customers. The novel structure is simple but effective. Almost every chapter introduces a new woman who's trying to escape or outwit a man who's making her life hell and who seeks refuge among the greenery at Yo-Hee's plant shop, where she either listens or simply senses their troubles. Soon, Yo-Hee is murdering these men with shovels or shears or poisonous fruits and fertilizing her plants with their remains. There's a certain kind of man-murdering narrative that can make for the ultimate feel-good story,
Think the southern staples of fried green tomatoes at the Whistle Stop Cafe or Chick's Goodbye Earl. But unlike these, Plant Lady isn't about the warmth of women's connection. Each patron basically exits the story once Yuhi has solved her problems. This is, instead, a story about the ice-cold brutality of men. Kang gives a full range of abusers, violent, volatile artists, workplace harasser, furious alcoholic father, cat torturer, a teenage boy who posts compromising photos of a female classmate online, and a full range of methods for offing them. There's a gleeful quality to some of Yuhi's murders, such as the Fargo-esque feeding of a man into a woodcutting machine. Others, like setting fire to an office building, are more solemn, simply seen as necessary maintenance, like pruning. But in every chapter, the viciousness of Yuhi's vengeance is tempered with a dark and fizzling sense of humor, reminiscent of the recent Korean fare like Park Chan-wook's movie No Other Choice and the TV sensation Squid Game. Eventually, a bumbling but obsessive detective, Cha Dok-young, looks into the disappearances of these men and their possible connections to Plant Shop, which gives way to a cat-and-mouse investigation that never really rises to code red, perhaps because of lines of detective dialogues like, there must be something, a clue somewhere. Dok-young is rendered in such a broad stroke and cop cliches as to be more of a chalk outline than a character. It's hard to believe he'd ever be a match for the mysterious and untouchable Yuhi. Given the fate of men in this novel, that might be for the best. Ripe for a sequel, Plant Lady offers a twisted kind of escapism and healing, an immersive world where women take down men without conscience or consequence, a fecund fantasy of feminist revenge. That was Come for the Monsteras, Stay for the Murders by Mary Marge Locker, New York Times, August 1st, 2026. That's all the time we have for this week's edition of RTD Reviews. I'm Carrie for the Virginia Voice. Thank you for listening. 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

0: You're listening to the Virginia Voice. It is currently 4 a.m. Coming up is the Washington Post, followed at 5 o'clock by People Magazine, GQ Magazine at 5:30, and the News in Perspective at 6 a.m. Today's reading of the Washington Post is made available by the Cincinnati Association for the Blind and Visually Impaired.
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2: This is the Washington Post for Friday, the 14th of August, 2026. This is Drew and Bill, and we'll be reading from the front section of today's edition. Kennedy Center Board votes to inscribe Trump's name on building. This is an article by Jonathan Edwards. The Kennedy Center's Board of Trustees voted Thursday to inscribe President Donald Trump's name on the building's exterior and again to close the performing arts venue for 2 years of renovations, potentially challenging two key elements of a federal court order, according to two people familiar with the decisions. The board, which Trump chairs, approved a resolution calling for an inscription beneath the center's sign that would read, "Restored and renovated by President Donald J. Trump." If an endowment fund named for Trump reaches $100 million, the center would add a third line, endowed by the Trump Kennedy Center Fund. The trustees also supported renaming the center's grounds to President Donald J. Trump Plaza. The board said it wanted to honor the president's contributions to the center, arguing that it would be in financial ruin without his unique stature as both an unparalleled fundraiser and world-class developer. The resolution backed any or all of the changes, directing center head Matt Flocka to undertake all legal means to effectuate such recognition within 2 weeks. The decisions could face legal obstacles. Trump took control of the institution last year and became chairman of its board, which pushed through a controversial effort to add his name to the building. After ex officio trustee Representative Joyce Beatty, a Democrat from Ohio, sued to stop the change, a federal judge in May ordered the name removed. The center did so in June after failing to halt the order. In his ruling, U.S. District Judge Christopher Cooper said the law controlling the center makes crystal clear that the center is to be named for President Kennedy. No other person can be memorialized on its front portico, he wrote. Congress was so wary of diluting the power of the public dedication to the slain president, Cooper wrote, that when it authorized the center's reach expansion in 2012, it noted that the board could acknowledge private contributions that made the expansion possible, but only in the interior of the project and not on the exterior. On Thursday, Democratic lawmakers who sit on the board condemned the decision to put Trump's name back on the building. This latest development is a transparent effort to circumvent the court's ruling, and it flies in face of the statutes that Congress passed, Beatty said in a statement. I will continue to fight for this treasured national monument. The Kennedy Center did not respond to multiple requests for comment. Roger Colenvaux, a law professor at Catholic University focused on nonprofits and tax law, said the board's vote to add Trump's name beneath the center's title is more nuanced than its December decision, but in the context of that earlier effort and the judge's ban on doing so, there's little doubt what the trustees are after, he said. It seems clear to me that it violates the spirit of the statute, especially given everything that's happened already, Colenvaux said. Philip Hackney, a law professor at the University of Pittsburgh and a specialist in nonprofit tax-exempt organizations, went a step further, calling the resolution too cute by half. It's an effort to circumvent the spirit of the law and a court ruling, Hackney said, adding it feels like middle schoolers who are looking for a cute way to get out of some wrong that they had done by coming up with something stupid. The judge in May also halted plans to shut down the building, ruling that trustees had not adequately considered the consequences of closing an institution. He left open the possibility that the board could reconsider the decision after conducting a more thorough review. The board's vote Thursday came after trustees received more then 160 pages of plans detailing the condition of the building and the consequences of different approaches to the renovation. They chose what was presented as the faster and less expensive of two options, to close the main building for about 2 years and allow crews to work throughout the complex without having to accommodate performances, audiences, and other activities. The plan calls for the project to be completed by the summer of 2028, with a budget of about $250 million, according to a plan prepared by JLL, a real estate and investment management company. The work would include repairing structural problems and replacing aging heating and cooling systems, electrical equipment, plumbing, elevators, and fire safety systems. Crews would also make extensive repairs to the building's exterior and renovate public and performance spaces. JLL said closing the building would allow workers to tackle the work more efficiently and avoid the added expense of working around performances and visitors. But the report also warned that the project faces significant risk because of the building's age and the possibility of discovering problems that have not yet been identified. The Kennedy Center will continue some activities during the shutdown. Programming at the Reach, the center's education and community facility, will remain while the center hosts major events like the Kennedy Center Honors and the Mark Twain Prize at outside venues. The alternative would have allowed the Kennedy Center to remain partly open as construction proceeded in stages, but the consultants estimated that approach would take about 4 years and cost roughly $560 million, more than twice the $257 million Congress appropriated for repairs. That option would have left about one-third of the main building unavailable at any given time, consultants said, limiting performances and ticket sales. The renovation has also drawn criticism from preservationists who have argued that the center should undergo the same historic preservation reviews required for many other projects in Washington. The judge rejected their request to halt the renovation on those grounds, ruling they had not shown that the Kennedy Center was subject to those particular federal requirements. Lawyers with Democracy Defenders Action and the Washington Litigation Group, which are representing Beatty, accused the trustees of flouting the court's order and vowed to fight the effort to do so. The court already ruled against the board when it bowed to Trump's demands, lawyers Norm Eisen and Nathaniel Zielinski said in a statement. Now the defendants must answer for their actions again in court. Bill?
3: Thank you. Prescription drug prices record sharpest drop in more than 60 years. While overall medical costs continue to rise, prescription drug prices fell by 3.1% in the year ending in July, the steepest annual decline since 1963. By Steve Thompson, Federica Coco, and Christopher Rowland. Prescription drug prices recorded the biggest year-over-year drop in more than 60 years in July, a startling reduction experts chalked up to an array of factors, including more generics and discount GLP-1 weight loss drugs. While overall costs for medical services continue to rise, prices for medicinal drugs fell 2.7% over the 12 months ending in July, the largest annual drop on record, according to the Bureau of Labor Statistics data released Wednesday. Prescription drugs, part of the medicinal drug category, fell by 3.1%, the steepest annual decline since March 1963. The White House took credit for the good news, saying President Donald Trump's efforts to slash drug prices were working. Some experts said a Biden-era policy that requires Medicare to negotiate prices for some popular prescription drugs is more likely to be driving down costs. The drop in prescription drug prices is one of the few bright spots in the U.S. Consumer Price Index, which provides a snapshot of inflation. Just what the doctor ordered, Renaissance Macro, an investment research company, posted to X on Wednesday. Inflation has been running high for more than 5 years, sparked by the economic disruptions of the coronavirus pandemic and Washington's response to it. More recently, prices have been rising because of energy pressures fueled by the war with Iran. Prescription drug prices, on the other hand, have slid sharply over the past 6 months. Renaissance Macro said its seasonally adjusted annual rate of 6.6%, the sharpest six-month drop on record. While the results are stark, teasing out the cause is complicated, independent experts said. President Donald Trump has long pledged to bring down prescription drug prices and the White House made the case Wednesday that the president's pricing agreements with drug companies and a new initiative, the direct-to-consumer site TrumpRx, are responsible for the lower prices. No president in modern history has been able to drastically reduce prescription drug prices across the board except for President Trump, White House spokesman Kush Desai said in an email. This is a direct result of the president's willingness to push the envelope with bold policies that actually put Americans and America first. White House officials pointed particularly to the costs of GLP-1 weight loss drugs, which Trump calls the fat drug. TrumpRx, which launched earlier this year, offers GLP-1 drugs for as low as $150 for a starting dose. And under a Medicare pilot program that the administration launched in July, drug makers Novo Nordisk and Eli Lilly agreed to charge the government just $245 a month for their products, Wegovy, Zepbound, and Foundayo. Monthly prices charged to insurance companies previously had topped $1,000. Trump and the drug companies began negotiating last year and announced the rough outlines of the deals in November. In a matter of months, we got up and running these discounts in a way that were meaningful for American patients, said a White House official, speaking on the condition of anonymity because administration staff are not authorized to speak publicly. But bigger trends in the GLP-1 marketplace were already driving down prices independent of Trump's negotiations, according to experts on drug pricing. Spotty insurance coverage for Wegovy and Zepbound for weight loss has produced enormous demand for lower consumer prices. And cheaper compounded drugs have posed genuine competition for the brand name companies, adding even greater downward pressure. Richard Frank, a senior fellow at the Brookings Institution and a professor emeritus of health economics at Harvard University, said he doubts Trump's initiatives are behind the drop in drug prices. If I was a betting guy on what mattered most, it would be probably stuff around the Inflation Reduction Act, Frank said, adding that Trump's efforts wouldn't be where I'd place my money. The Inflation Reduction Act was a signature accomplishment of former President Joe Biden, a sprawling measure enacted in 2022 that aimed to lower prescription drug prices by requiring Medicare, the federal health program for the elderly, to begin negotiating the prices it pays drug makers for an array of popular and costly prescription drugs. The first price reductions took effect at the beginning of this year. Using 2023 prices as a benchmark, the Centers for Medicare and Medicaid Services has estimated taxpayer savings of $6 billion from that first round. The Trump White House argues that the Inflation Reduction Act gets too much credit for lowering prices, in part because it took 4 years to take effect. Stacy Duzetzina, a health policy professor at Vanderbilt University, said the Inflation Reduction Act is a more plausible contributor to the decline in prices than Trump's initiatives. While only 10 drugs have had their prices negotiated so far, they are commonly used ones, and their prices would likely be reflected in the prescription drug index, she said via email. TrumpRx, on the other hand, covers a limited number of branded drugs, Duzitsa said, and aside from GLP-1s, they may not be high enough volume to be included. Duzitsa said another Trump policy, most favored nation pricing, which ties U.S. prices to lower ones paid abroad, could not explain the drop in prices either, as the models that are supposed to use this form of pricing haven't even launched. The Bureau of Labor Statistics category for prescription drugs does not track what drug companies charge. It tracks how much a pharmacy actually receives when it fills a prescription. That means it includes a customer's payment at the counter plus whatever is paid by their private insurance or by Medicare Part D, the program that pays for drugs picked up from a pharmacy. A drop in this index does not necessarily mean drug makers have cut their prices. It can also reflect insurers and Medicare striking better deals or people switching to cheaper drugs. Which brings up another, less glamorous source of lower prices, generics. When a brand-name drug loses patent protection, BLS waits about 6 months, swaps the brand in its sample for the cheaper generic, and records the difference as a reduction in price. A wave of blockbuster drugs lost exclusivity over the past year, and Duzitsa said that could be pushing the index down, especially if the drugs were commonly filled. True?
2: Thank you. Chatbots are doing the work of Congress with little oversight. This is an article by Anna Liss Roy. The amendment was one of hundreds filed this summer to an annual defense bill making its way through Congress. Along with her proposed change, Representative Anna Paulina Luna's office had sent a summary of what it would do. But the first line made no sense. increasing example-specific factors identical to H.R. 100, 118th Congress, 11:25 a.m., Claude responded. One of Luna's staffers had copied a chatbot's answer, timestamp and all, and pasted it into the public record of the National Defense Authorization Act. As a screenshot of the garbled text circulated on social media, the Florida Republican was nonchalant. Not a shocker, she wrote, most staff use it. Asked about the incident, Luna went further. A lot of staff will use ChatGPT, Claude, Grok. I personally like Grok better, but my staffer prefers Claude, she told the Washington Post. I'm not going to knock him for that. There's nothing illegal about him doing a summary. Across the Capitol, lawmakers and staffers are using artificial intelligence to write speeches and news releases, sort constituent mail, prepare questions for congressional hearings, and draft amendments. Even as politicians are debating how to govern AI, for the rest of America, Congress has already settled how it will use the technology, quickly, broadly, and with little oversight. Both chambers have cleared members and staff to use chatbots, Copilot, ChatGPT, Gemini, and in the House, Claude, for official work with more under review. The House bought 6,000 Microsoft Copilot licenses last year and encouraged staff to use them. Having someone else put words in a lawmaker's mouth is nothing new. For almost as long as Congress has existed, staffers have been ghostwriting speeches for their bosses. But a speechwriter can be summoned or fired. Chatbots are products built by tech companies lawmakers are in charge of regulating. Amid the rapid adoption of AI on the Hill, lawmakers face a key question: how much of their responsibilities are they willing to hand over? Interviews with more than two dozen lawmakers and staffers, some of whom spoke on the condition of anonymity to discuss internal operations, along with internal House and Senate policies obtained by the Post, show that the situation has left that question largely unanswered. The few House and Senate rules that exist are poorly understood and seldom enforced. In practice, AI use is left up to the hundreds of individual congressional offices to settle for themselves. It's not clear how many offices have internal written policies on AI. And no one the Post asked knew of any instance where a staffer was formally disciplined by the House or Senate for breaking its rules. Luna was right. There was nothing illegal about having AI edit, spell check, or even write legislative materials. It wasn't against House rules either. Her staffer's only mistake was letting Claude sign its work for others to see. Senator Tommy Tuberville has found a new way to pass the long drives across Alabama, talking to ChatGPT. He asked it about Medicare and Medicaid and listened as the machine's voice talked back. It's kind of like you can sit there and talk to an expert, said the Alabama Republican. You don't know whether or not they're 100% correct, but they put you on the right path. Representative Mike Flood, a Republican from Nebraska, said he consulted a chatbot while working on a bipartisan housing bill that passed this year, asking it where private equity was buying up single-family homes. Senator Elizabeth Warren, a Democrat from Massachusetts who has proposed stricter regulations on tech companies, uses ChatGPT to look up demographic information. One GOP staffer's boss uses chatbots to generate the occasional cartoon of himself, she said with a laugh. Her explanation, he's a boomer. But the real power users are the thousands of staffers who do most of Congress's work. Earlier this year, Representative Cleo Fields, a Democrat from Louisiana, had a town hall coming up in Natchitoches, a city in his district that the press secretary didn't know well. So that aide, Sidney Broom, asked Claude for a list of TV stations in town, its newspapers and reporters' names and contacts, then she started calling each one. At 22, Broom is the youngest full-time staffer and only press secretary for Fields. AI saves her 3 or 4 hours of work a week, she said. Her boss does not use it at all. ChatGPT first emerged when Broom was still in college. Her professors, unable to stop students from using AI, urged restraint and ran their assignments through AI detection. Students could use it for research, they warned, but never to write from scratch. Congress has no checks, such checks, so Broome has imposed them herself. She'll use Claude to find a reporter's email, but not to write to them. She doesn't use it to produce anything in her boss's name. That's just a bit of a gray area, she said. Many staffers say they are aware of AI's limitations. The tools occasionally invent non-existent bills. Other times, the writing is formulaic and clunky. Still, chatbots help speed up their work. A GOP aide in another office said he uses Copilot to write appropriations amendments. The subcommittee he works for uses AI to suggest witnesses for a hearing and to help generate the questions lawmakers should ask them. Another Republican aide has taken AI even further. He exported all his phone contacts and text messages, years of conversations, into a personal Claude account and told it to build a database of every reporter he has ever dealt with, what he pitched them, which ones they accepted, which exchanges went badly. The chatbot auto-updates itself with each new conversation. Recently, his boss wanted to do a TV interview about surveillance law. The aide asked Claude whether he had ever pitched a TV booker on that topic and how it went. It came back instantly with a contact. Claude also runs that staffer's office's communications budget, the taxpayer-funded mail, and ads sent to constituents. I don't really have to touch the data in Excel much anymore, he said. The aide said he's not sure what exactly is permitted by congressional rules. You're not supposed to put constituent data into AI, he said. There are weird things around where the rules are. I don't know all of them. In 2024, the House Administration Committee convened a private bipartisan meeting with House officers and outside AI experts to talk through how far to let AI into the legislative process. About 150 chiefs of staff attended. Out of it came the first AI guidance for Capitol Hill. Internal House and Senate policies obtained by the Post and interviews with people familiar with them show how Congress has embraced the use of AI. Last summer, the House bought 6,000 Copilot licenses. The tool was a natural fit for a chamber that already ran on Microsoft and a more secure way to keep congressional work inside a single system, officials believed. Starting in January, offices could sign up for access. They came with a major guardrail built into the system. Copilot is designed to refuse political requests. Ask it to criticize a party, politician, or political group, and the machine declines. I can't create content that criticizes or condemns political parties, politicians, or political groups, read one Copilot response shared by a staffer. That includes writing tweets that attack Democrats, Republicans. Roughly half the licenses are now in use, and House officials have extended the deal. The rules Congress wrote for itself are loose, off limits under current House guidance. Putting sensitive material such as constituent information into a chatbot, generating deepfakes, making personnel decisions, and finalizing legislation. A machine may help write a bill, but may not be the last hand on it. It may draft a reply to a constituent, but it can't be told who the constituent is. In theory, a staffer breaking those rules can be stripped of access to AI tools, suspended, fired, or even fined and imprisoned. But no one could name a single case of that happening. People familiar with House operations said they're not aware of any enforcement action by the chief administrative officer. A spokesperson for the CAO said the office can't comment on potential enforcement actions. A spokesperson for the Senate Sergeant at Arms didn't respond. Catching violations.

0: familiar with House operations, said they're not aware of any enforcement action by the chief administrative officer. A spokesperson for the CAO said the office can't comment on potential enforcement actions. A spokesperson for the Senate Sergeant-at-Arms didn't respond. Catching violation largely falls on staffers who would have to report a colleague or themselves. Most said in interviews that they don't know the rules. A former senior Republican House staffer said that his office subscribed to both ChatGPT and Claude, and that staff used them however they liked. He wasn't sure what the rules were or whether his team followed them. We just had a free-for-all, he said. The House and Senate encouraged individual offices to implement their own written AI policies. If a House office wants Copilot, in theory, it must have a policy in place. One reason Congress has moved so quickly to adopt AI tools is to keep pace with the executive branch, said people familiar with internal House operations. The Trump administration has spent the last year and a half pushing AI into every corner of the government. If we are not keeping pace with how the executive branch is functioning, one person said, then we're not performing effective oversight. The new frontier has left some lawmakers pondering how to proceed. We want to make sure we're using AI and AI isn't using us, said Representative Jamie Raskin from Maryland, a constitutional law professor and the top Democrat on the House Judiciary Committee. Senator Alyssa Slotkin, a Democrat from Michigan, recently worked with her staff on a new policy for her office. They can use AI to enhance and streamline work, but not to generate final products like floor speeches or public remarks. They have to take AI training. Nothing with personal information about constituents or the senator can be uploaded, and her office is holding unannounced spot check inspections. We didn't want to prohibit the use of the newest tools, but we also didn't want absolute schlock showing up in my memo, Slotkin said. What I'm not willing to do is put my head in the sand and pretend that my young staff aren't going to find new and interesting ways of doing this. In recent months, one Democratic staffer said his office has been exploring something new, feeding AI his boss's past statements so the tool can write in the lawmaker's voice. He heard another office was putting it off and wanting to try himself. In the same building, a GOP press secretary whose office has stricter AI limits said it's unfair other offices get an advantage. We could churn out so many op-eds if we were more comfortable with AI, she said. Recently, she found her own press assistant using AI in violation of their office's policy. We had to have a very robust conversation about how not to use AI for things in the boss's voice, she said. A preview of what more rampant AI use could look like already exists in state legislatures, many of which have no rules or policies at all. Amber Hulse serves in the South Dakota State Senate, where money is tight and lawmakers have no full-time staff. Hulse, a Republican, uses AI for almost everything: policy research, constituent email, speeches, writing legislation. Lately, she said, the signs of AI's effects are getting easier to spot. It's funny, Hulse said, how your ears will start to pick up on the floor someone who's giving a speech that was very clearly written by AI. Bill?
1: Thank you. We'll soon get a glimpse of future temperatures thanks to this record El Nino. It will act like a climate time machine, temporarily pushing temperatures to levels that otherwise might not be felt for a decade or so. By Ben Knoll. This year's record-smashing El Nino will do more than just shift and enhance patterns of heat, extreme rainfall, and drought around the world. It will also give the planet a preview of the late 2030s. That's because this El Nino will act like a climate time machine, temporarily pushing global temperatures to levels that might not otherwise be reached for another decade or so. According to an analysis by climate scientist Zeke Hausfather that was shared with the Washington Post, there's around a 95% chance that 2027 will become Earth's hottest year on record, soaring past the last record in 2024. Because the combination of El Nino and climate change could spike global temperatures to around 1.76 degrees Celsius, 3.17 degrees Fahrenheit, above pre-industrial averages. Described as stunning by Hausfather, who researches and analyzes the climate for Stripe, Carbon Brief, and Berkeley

0: This value would be so far above the warming trend of the past decade that it could bring global temperatures to levels not otherwise expected under that trend until around 2037. I'm not sure folks have realized just how crazy the second half of 2026 and 2027 will be for global temperatures on the back of a record-smashing El Niño event, wrote House Father on X. It's currently close to a coin flip whether 2026 would become the warmest year on record, according to House Father's analysis, which considers the average of several different temperature data sets. It's possible that 2026 sets a record in some, but not all, of these data sets. Jim Hansen, director of the Program on Climate Science, Awareness, and Solutions at Columbia University, said he expects 2026 to become the warmest year, but to hold that crown only until 2027 exceeds it. There is a much stronger signal for record warmth in 2027 because increasing air temperatures caused by El Niño lag slightly behind increasing ocean temperatures. A global temperature of 1.76 degrees Celsius above pre-industrial levels in 2027 would be about 0.29 degrees Celsius higher than what's expected based on the warming trend of the past decade. According to House Father's temperature predictions for next year, the middle 50% of forecasts range from 1.67 degrees Celsius to 1.85 degrees Celsius above the pre-industrial average. At the high end of that range, global temperatures in 2027 would jump roughly 13 years ahead of the recent warming trend, reaching levels that might otherwise become typical around 2040. The low end would represent a 7-year boost to around 2034. House Father said that this El Niño event is happening on top of a strong acceleration in the rate of warming associated with continued emissions of greenhouse gases. Both House Father and Hansen also mentioned that decreasing atmospheric aerosols, which have historically offset some warming, are contributing to the acceleration in warming. Although House Father expects 2028 to be cooler than 2027, he added that human emissions are adding a permanent El Niño worth of heat to the climate system each decade. In other words, global temperatures in 2027 will take a big but temporary upward stair step, and they are unlikely to permanently continue at or above those levels for now. These temperatures increases will also have consequences for atmospheric water vapor, because the water vapor carrying capacity of air increases at a rate of 7% per degree Celsius. It's possible, if not likely, that 2027 also sets a new global moisture record, surpassing 2024. In 2025, the Post mapped the planet's rising moisture zones and showed how they are closely connected to an increasing risk for rainfall extremes. During El Niño, huge stores of ocean heat from the western Pacific spread eastward, eventually reaching the west coast of South America. Thunderstorm activity shifts with that warmth, transferring heat from the ocean and pumping it high into the atmosphere. Winds and atmospheric circulation then redistribute that heat beyond the tropical Pacific and around the globe, raising global temperatures. That's why strong El Niño events often appear as an upward stair step in long-term plots of global temperatures. But this El Niño isn't just going to be strong. Boosted by the planet's long-term warming trend, it is probably going to dwarf the 6 strongest that came before it in 2015, 1997, 1982, 1972, 1888, and 1877. The latter contributing to a global famine that caused 3-4% of the global population to perish. Ocean temperatures in the central equatorial Pacific, where El Niño's strength is measured, have already broken records for 75 days straight. That streak isn't expected to end anytime soon. Temperatures in the equatorial Pacific Ocean may surge more than 4 degrees Celsius above average, 7.2 degrees Fahrenheit, by December, breaking the previous record by more than a degree Celsius. The Post is tracking these records on a regular basis and mapping the potentially significant weather ripple effects in an El Niño tracker. Those weather effects will vary from place to place, but the temperature spike will briefly push the entire planet into its warmer future. Drew?
1: Thank you. Sizing up the 2028 Democratic presidential contenders. This is an article by Amber Phillips. The Democratic field for president is still wide open and unsettled. The very early list includes former presidential candidates, governors, senators, House members, and celebrities. While no one on the list has officially declared, some candidates have been more open than others about wanting to run. Ahead of November's midterm elections, the field is starting to take shape as a major debate roils the party. Is the surging progressive movement helping or hurting Democrats' chances to take back the White House in 2 years? Some Democrats argue it's time to embrace bold progressive policies to boost their party's popularity among working-class voters. Others think centrists will stand out. I think Democratic voters are going to get incredibly pragmatic when it comes to 2028, said John Anzalone, who served as the chief pollster for President Joe Biden's winning 2020 campaign. Here's how the field is shaping up. The standouts, John Ossoff, Wes Moore, Raphael Warnock, and other newish names. The Democratic base seems hungry for new leaders right now. Ossoff, the 39-year-old Democratic senator from Georgia, is fitting that bill in a big way. He's getting millions of views for his sharp social media posts and campaign speeches that mercilessly criticize President Donald Trump. This is the cruelest and most arrogant group of people who have ever ascended to high office in modern American history, Ossoff told supporters in July. He's running for re-election in Georgia, and his race will be one of the most competitive in the country. Other Democrats point to Ossoff's fellow senator from Georgia, Raphael Warnock, as a potential strong contender. Warnock is not up for election in November. For the first time since Obama, there'd be a candidate that ignites the progressive Democratic lane and black voters, Texas-based Democratic pollster Nancy Sedunkiewicz said. Moore, the first-term Maryland governor and only sitting black governor, is described by some Democrats as young and vibrant. Ossoff is currently on fire, Anzalone said, and Moore is also the type of guy who could really catch fire. Kamala Harris. This summer, Democrats recommended that South Carolina vote first in the 2028 Democratic nominating process. That boosts black voters' representation in picking the nominee and Harris's fortunes, given that the former vice president and 2024 nominee is probably the candidate on the list with the most support among black women. She's been rallying voters for the midterm elections by touting her controversial plan to abolish the Electoral College and add justices to the Supreme Court. They are ruthless. We need to be ruthless, too, she said recently of Republicans. Some Democratic insiders don't see her as a viable candidate, given that she lost to Trump. Gavin Newsom, the other California Democrat on this list aside from Harris, has used his position as governor of the most populous state to consistently oppose Trump. This summer, he announced he and his wife were under federal investigation. The Washington Post has reported that prosecutors are looking into potential tax crimes related to a nonprofit Newsom's wife is linked to. Newsom framed it as a compliment. He's coming after me because I'm considering running for president, Newsom said of Trump. Josh Shapiro, the popular Pennsylvania governor, has had a relatively low-profile summer compared with other candidates on this list. He appeared in a music video. He has declined to take sides on the progressive versus centrist split in the party, at least for now. His breakout moment may be coming. He's up for re-election in November and is trying to help Democrats take back control of the House by helping his party win 4 of the most competitive races in the nation, all in his state. Alexandria Ocasio-Cortez. Democratic socialists are having their own moment. After helping elect New York City's mayor last year, they and the broader progressive movement ousted longtime members of Congress in deep blue cities and won a hard-fought primary in Michigan. Ocasio-Cortez, a congresswoman from New York, was one of the first members of the Democratic Socialists of America to win federal office, and she's an obvious pick for the broader progressive movement to get behind if she runs for president. He hasn't ruled it out, although she could also run for Senate. Mark Kelly, the senator from Arizona, has emerged as a forceful pushback against his party's turn to the left. He's also a candidate some Republicans say scares them. He's a former astronaut at a time when astronauts are cool again, and an astronomical fundraiser from a swing state. Pete Buttigieg, Biden's transportation secretary, is cited as Democrats of one of the party's best messengers and another young candidate who can catch fire. Despite not currently holding office, he's near the top of several polls, of Democratic primary voters, the middle of the pack. And any number of governors, J.B. Pritzker, the billionaire governor of Illinois, has urged his party to focus more on economic issues than on Trump. You don't win elections talking to the public about democracy, he said. Kentucky's Democratic governor, Andy Beshear, has been pitching himself as someone who can turn rural America against Trump. When Senator Mitch McConnell, a Republican from Kentucky, was hospitalized for weeks without many updates, Beshear demanded McConnell prove his capacity to serve or resign his seat. Gerald Polis is on his final year as governor of Colorado. He's a wealthy businessman who has received some credit for turning a reddish state more blue. He recently shocked his party by commuting the prison sentence of former election official Tina Peters, who was convicted on charges tied to Trump efforts to stay in power after losing the 2020 presidential election. No longer on our list is Gretchen Whitmer. This year marks her final term as governor of Michigan, and she's repeatedly indicated she's not interested in running. Any other number of U.S. senators. Senator Cory Booker of New Jersey is a fiery presence in the Senate. Last year, he broke the Senate record for the longest individual floor speech. This month, in a committee hearing, he declared Republicans' food stamps cuts effing ridiculous. Senator Alyssa Slotkin of Michigan, one of the few women on this list, served combat tours as a CIA analyst and represents a swing state. She's crisscrossing the Midwest to connect with voters. The centrist could play an interesting role in trying to help left-wing Democrat Abdul El-Sayed win the state's other Senate seat in November. Senator Chris Murphy of Connecticut has been a prominent Democratic voice on foreign policy for many years. Like many candidates on the list, he's been critical of Israel's violence in the Gaza Strip. He also made headlines recently saying he'd support a bad deal with Iran to end the war. There's only a couple of Democrats that are thinking of running for president that have won red states. Senator Ruben Gallego of Arizona said recently, "I'm one of them." There's only a couple of Democrats that can speak to working class America, especially Latino men. I'm one of them. Rahm Emanuel, the former Chicago mayor, was previously President Barack Obama's chief of staff. Emanuel is leaning hard on policy. He's outlined a proposal for Israeli-Arab peace while traveling to Israel last month. Back home, he's proposed a national social media ban for children, a mandatory retirement age for federal politicians and judges, and bringing back accountability systems for teachers. Ro Khanna, the congressman from California, has the eye of some progressives for being one of the first voices in the House to speak out against Israel's military action in Gaza, for playing a leading role in bringing the Justice Department's Jeffrey Epstein files to light, and for being willing to regularly go on Fox News. The dark horses, a celebrity or other political figure, ESPN commentator Stephen A. Smith is considering a run as a centrist. United Auto Workers President Sean Fain is popping up as a possibility among some on the left. Democrats I've talked to say to leave room for surprise candidates. There may be someone running we've never thought of, Anzalone said. Bill?
0: Thank you. How a baby born via surrogate became the center of an abortion fight. The intended parents had asked to end the pregnancy at 20 weeks when the fetus was diagnosed with a life-threatening condition, setting off a painful legal battle. By Pravina Somasundaram. The parents have kept the baby's name private. The surrogate called him Baby Boy, and the activist, who made him the heart of a multi-state abortion fight, dubbed him Baby Gabriel. On Wednesday, the surrogate gave birth in Texas to the baby, who has become the subject of a public and painful battle spanning multiple courts and political venues. Weeks earlier, according to the surrogate, the intended parents asked to end the pregnancy after learning that the fetus had a life-threatening condition, hypoplastic left heart syndrome. The surrogate, McKenna West, said she had signed a contract that allowed the intended parents to decide to terminate the pregnancy under certain circumstances. But at the time of the diagnosis, she said, she was around 20 weeks and did not want to have an abortion. Instead, she enlisted the help of anti-abortion activists who paid for her travel from her home in Alaska to Texas, where abortion is illegal. There, West planned to give birth and seek care for the baby's heart defect. Texas Attorney General Ken Paxton, a Republican, a staunch abortion opponent, also aided West this week when he intervened in a Dallas court case to ask for an emergency order granting the baby access to life-sustaining care for the heart condition, which requires surgery after birth. The court also authorized the intended parents, Omar Ahmed and Nashin Gilkar of California, to make medical decisions for the baby. In that temporary order, the court banned West from presenting herself as the baby's parent. The case is stretching the fabric of family law in America, raising questions about parentage and custody in courts across three states. Some social conservatives have cast the surrogate as an emblem of the cruelty of abortion and the unintended consequences of surrogacy. Segments of their movement oppose surrogacy because it frequently involves in vitro fertilization, a process in which embryos can be destroyed, and anti-abortion activists see those embryos as human life. Douglas Nehemy, a professor at Yale Law School and a family law expert, said he worried that the conservative energy behind the case would distort the practice of surrogacy, which is regulated in states across the country by laws that detail the rights of the parties involved. Nehemy said that while surrogacy agreements can include provisions that allow intended parents to end pregnancies, courts would be unlikely to enforce them. But then we get these stories that paint a different picture, and I worry that they crowd out what is actually the reality on the ground, he said. Lee Budner, an attorney for the intended parents, decried the swarm of conservative groups that, in his view, turned the conflict into a political maelstrom. He said in a statement Thursday that the couple was focused on the health of the newborn, who is receiving medical care for his condition. As if the heartbreak of his condition was not enough, they are devastated to see their family tragedy transformed into political theater by the Texas Attorney General's office and McKenna West, Budner said. Ahmed and Gilkar had established their parentage of the child through a court case in California, where they live, before the baby's birth. Attorneys representing West did not respond to requests for comment Thursday. Some details of the conflict are not public because the court documents are sealed or not readily accessible. In an early August interview with Lila Rose, the founder of the anti-abortion group Live Action, West said she booked an appointment for an abortion before she decided not to go through with it. "That's something that I would have to live with physically, emotionally, mentally, and knowing what I know now, I wouldn't have signed up for something like this," she said. Live Action paid for flights to Texas for West and her two children, a spokesperson said. The group also helped West retain legal counsel through the conservative Alliance Defending Freedom. In an appearance last week on The Megyn Kelly Show with West, Rose called surrogacy contracts slavery contracts, adding that she saw it as an unethical for intended parents to be allowed to terminate a surrogate's pregnancy under the agreements. During her nearly 45-minute recorded conversation with Rose, West, a nurse and single mom, said she became a surrogate to do something meaningful while earning money that could make her family more financially stable. West said she contacted a surrogacy agency and was matched with the California couple, and they entered into an agreement. She told Kelly that she felt confident after talking with the couple that if a health issue came up, termination would not be their first choice. Her pregnancy had gone smoothly until around 20 weeks, when she had an ultrasound that suggested a heart defect. The intended parents, West said, were on a video call with her during the appointment. West said she later saw a specialist to confirm the hypoplastic left heart syndrome diagnosis. "The situation changed quickly after that," she said in the interview with Rose. A few days after the diagnosis, a liaison from the surrogacy agency told her that the couple wanted to terminate the pregnancy, West said. She made an abortion appointment in Seattle but struggled with the idea of ending her pregnancy, she said. As she changed her mind, a mutual friend connected her with Rose. It's unclear what the next phase of this legal battle will look like, but anti-abortion activists are eager to keep pressing the issue. John Sego, the president of Texas Right to Life, said he hopes the state legislature will address the legal grounds for a surrogate like West, who he said was fighting for the life of the child. Drew?
1: Thank you. Trump administration's anti-Semitism lawsuit against Harvard is dismissed. This is an article by Todd Wallach. A judge in Massachusetts dismissed a federal lawsuit Thursday that accused Harvard University of not taking sufficient steps to protect Jewish and Israeli students from harassment. The lawsuit, filed by the Justice Department in March, said students were blocked from school buildings in 2023 and 2024 by protesters and forced to wear baseball caps to hide their yarmulkes a traditional head covering worn by many observant Jewish men. U.S. District Judge Richard G. Stearns found that the complaint largely detailed incidents in the 2023-2024 school year when there was a pro-Palestinian encampment in Harvard Yard. It also listed three incidents in March of 2025, one in which a Harvard employee allegedly tore down posters of Israeli hostages, and two cases in which the government said Harvard failed to take action against anti-Israel protesters who violated university rules, including breaching barricades outside an event featuring a former Israeli official and a die-in on the steps of the main campus library. Stearns, who was appointed by President Bill Clinton, said the incidents were too isolated and episodic to demonstrate that Harvard is not complying with Title VI of the Civil Rights Act of 1964, which prohibits discrimination by schools that receive federal money. The judge wrote that the government's complaint is devoid of any factual allegations that the university has failed to comply with the law, since the administration formally notified Harvard that it needed to comply with the law in June of 2025. He said the law was intended to bring entities into compliance with the law, not punish them for past violations. A Justice Department official said in a statement Thursday that the agency is considering how to respond to Thursday's decision. "We disagree with the ruling and are assessing next steps," said Harmeet K. Dillon, Assistant Attorney General for Civil Rights at the department. Dillon said the administration continues to investigate anti-Semitism nationally. Harvard did not respond to a request for comment. More than 100 Jewish faculty and staff signed a letter condemning the Justice Department's anti-Semitism lawsuit against the school this year, according to the Harvard Crimson. But Shabbos Kestelbaum, a former Harvard graduate student who sued the university in 2024 for failing to protect Jewish and Israeli students, said Harvard should be punished for past civil rights violations, even if it has since tried to address the problem. "They need to be accountable for their violations against American Jewish students," said Kestenbaum, now a political commentator with PragerU, a conservative nonprofit organization. Kestenbaum ultimately settled the lawsuit against Harvard last year after the same judge in Thursday's ruling said he could proceed to trial. The Anti-Defamation League also said Thursday's ruling does not erase the anti-Semitism that Jewish and Israeli members of Harvard's community faced after the October 7, 2023 attacks on Israel and the nation's subsequent response in Gaza. Harvard still has work to do, Shira Goodman, an ADL spokesman, said in a statement. "While Harvard has taken meaningful steps to address anti-Semitism, it will take continued vigilance, sustained implementation, and appropriate oversight to ensure Jewish and Israeli students, staff, and faculty can feel safe and participate fully in campus life." Kenneth L. Marcus, chief executive of the Brandeis Center, a nonprofit legal center that fights anti-Semitism, called the ruling a significant and troubling departure from longstanding civil rights enforcement. In a statement, he said the judge's ruling raises the bar for these kinds of cases by requiring the government to show that an institution failed to resolve the issue at hand and that subsequent violations occurred. The ruling is the latest setback for the Trump administration in its efforts to force the Ivy League institution to agree to pay $1 billion and make other changes to address policies that White House officials have claimed are illegal, woke, and anti-Semitic. In February, the Justice Department filed a separate lawsuit against the school, accusing it of withholding admissions records. The government has said it needs the records to make sure Harvard has complied with a 2023 Supreme Court decision that generally bars it from using race in admissions. A hearing in that case is slated for next month. The Trump administration has used a number of tools to pressure Harvard, including attempting to halt federal grants and contracts, cutting off visas for international students, and threatening to pull its tax-exempt status. Earlier this year, Defense Secretary Pete Hegseth announced that the Pentagon would end military training programs for officers at the university. Harvard has successfully fought some of those efforts in court. For instance, a federal judge barred the administration from using anti-Semitism allegations to block grants to the school. In that case, U.S. District Judge Allison D. Burroughs, who was appointed by President Barack Obama, said the government was using anti-Semitism as a smokescreen to punish the school and freeze or cancel more than $2 billion in research grants. She said the efforts violated Harvard's First Amendment rights and amounted to retaliation, unconstitutional conditions, and unconstitutional coercion. The same judge blocked the Trump administration last year from stopping Harvard from enrolling international students. Some other universities, including Brown, Cornell, and Columbia, have struck deals with the administration, while others, such as UCLA, have continued to battle with the government. The California State University system sued the Education Department in March for threatening to withhold federal funding because San Jose State University allowed a transgender woman to compete on its women's volleyball team in past seasons. The university system said San Jose State was following the guidance in effect at the time and should not be retroactively punished based on the new administration's interpretation of the law. In the latest front, the Justice Department has accused several medical schools, including those at UCLA, the University of California at Davis, and Yale, of continuing to consider race in admissions in violation of the law. The Trump administration has also opened investigations into others, including Dartmouth College. Meanwhile, Yale University leaders have faced backlash over their efforts to try to reach a settlement with the administration. Bill?
0: Thank you. Democrats seek answers after reports of poor conditions on USS Abraham Lincoln. Sailors' families told the Military Times that two men tried to jump overboard as crews endure food shortages, broken toilets, and water contamination. By Sammy Westfall. Senate Democrats are demanding answers from Defense Secretary Pete Hegseth after reports of deteriorating conditions aboard the USS Abraham Lincoln, a U.S. Navy aircraft carrier in the Arabian Sea that has been deployed since November. The Defense Department downplayed the situation Thursday amid reports of supply shortages, attempted suicides, and sewage problems on the ship, which has been at sea more than a month past its scheduled 7-month deployment. Senator Richard Blumenthal, a Democrat from Connecticut, sent a list of questions Wednesday to Hegseth and Acting Navy Secretary Huang Cao regarding his serious concerns about the carrier's extended deployment to support military operations against Iran. Blumenthal said conditions seem to be worsening as reports come out from sailors' families about alleged food shortages, broken toilets, moldy showers, water contamination, and faulty mail systems that prevent care packages from arriving. He pointed out that under normal conditions, working on the USS Lincoln requires long shifts around jet engines and heavy machinery, where mistakes can be deadly and the threat of attack is always present. The Military Times reported this week that at least two sailors have attempted to jump overboard, with the wife of one sailor saying burnout caused her husband to try to jump. Hegseth told reporters Thursday that the situation has been completely misrepresented. "We make sure every ship, every crew, every captain has everything we can provide them at every single moment," Hegseth said in Panama, where he is attending a forum. "Some deployments are longer than others, and I have more respect and gratitude for those sailors than anybody." In April, after reports circulated of low-quality, diminishing food supplies, Hegseth and the Office of the Chief of Naval Operations publicly denied the claims, and Hegseth called the report "fake news" in all caps. Democrats reacted strongly this week to reports of worsening conditions. "The reports from the USS Abraham Lincoln about multiple sailors attempting to jump into the sea are disturbing," Senator Mark Kelly, a Democrat from Arizona, wrote Wednesday on X. "Long deployments are hard. They're a lot harder when the mission isn't well-defined and there is no end in sight." Senator Ruben Gallego, a Democrat from Arizona, said this week that he is pushing for a bipartisan oversight visit to the USS Lincoln. "CODELs have visited war zones to inspect the conditions of our troops," he wrote on X, using the shorthand for congressional delegations. "There is no reason to be denied access." Blumenthal said in his letter to Hegseth and Cao that the prolonged deployment is particularly concerning because the Trump administration has not adequately explained the objectives of the military operations in Iran. That's all the time we have for today. This has been Drew and Bill with the Washington Post for Friday, August 14th, 2026, from the radio reading services of the Cincinnati Association for the Blind and Visually Impaired. Have a great weekend.

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0: Hello, and welcome to People Magazine once again. I'm Virginia Voice volunteer, Susie Birch. And today we'll start with the premier article in this week's issue, Martha Stewart, I Have a Very Full Life, Probably Too Full. The lifestyle icon invited us to her New York farm, where she reflected on all that she has created and what's still left on her never-ending to-do list. It's August 3rd, 1995, Martha Stewart's birthday. Outside her $1.7 million shingled house on Lily Pond Lane in East Hampton, New York, the Charlelaine is wiping away dirt on the side door steps with a towel. An insomniac who rises long before dawn, Stewart has already walked her two dogs, exercised, and baked a batch of blueberry muffins. That's how People's 1995 cover story on Stewart began. And 31 years later, almost to the day, not much has changed. It's just gotten, well, better. It's gotten much better. On July 23rd, 2026, 10 days shy of her 85th birthday, Stewart pulls up to her people shoot in her Polaris Ranger utility vehicle to recreate that cover for our first ever flashback issue. This time, we're at her 156-acre Bedford, New York farm, which she bought for $15.6 million in 2000. "Watch your feet," she yells to the photo team in her way. No blueberry muffins were made. She now prefers a simple breakfast of green juice and cappuccino. But she did wake at 3 a.m., like she does every morning, to do her daily puzzles before starting her day, which included an appearance on Today to promote her new home intelligence app, Hint. "I'm very particular still. I still am a perfectionist. I still like to do many things at the same time. I like to do all the same things I've pretty much always done," she reflects. "I'd like to have a little bit more free time. I don't have any free time at all, but I'm working on that." She's going to have to try harder. Raised in Nutley, New Jersey, as the second oldest of six children, Stewart has been working since high school, when she started modeling to make extra money for her family. The Barnard College graduate, married young, welcomed her daughter Alexis, now 60, with her former husband, Andy Stewart, and bought a fixer-upper in Westport, Connecticut, where she kicked off her unparalleled career as a master of homemaking. She started a catering business and wrote her first cookbook, Entertaining, which spawned a show, magazines, and eventually an omni-media company that turned her into the first female self-made billionaire in the U.S. by 1999. "It was a very fabulous time," says Stewart. "There have always been lows, of course. Infidelity on both sides of her marriage. The loss of about half her net worth after she went to prison in 2004 for 5 months on charges related to the sale of a stock. But Stewart has been on a high ever since. She has authored 102 cookbooks, opened restaurants in Las Vegas and Connecticut, and at age 81 in 2023, she became the oldest Sports Illustrated swimsuit cover star. I worked out for 3 whole months, she deadpans. Plus, she has a new skincare line, Elm Biosciences, and partnerships with Kohl, Skechers, and Miracle-Gro. And yet, despite her packed schedule, just the other day, Stuart found time to regrout her marble kitchen floors. Grouting is a serious business. I know all about it. It's horrifying, but it's true, she says with a laugh. Maybe she'll include a chapter on it in her autobiography, which is also in the works. You might think Stuart has earned the right to slow down. We have it all, this reporter suggests. No, says Martha Stewart, I don't. I didn't have an app for my home, and so I'm making one, she says. My goal is to keep learning about everything. She would also like a yacht, but more on that later. People Magazine says, in honor of our flashback issue, tell us about when you were flying high in the 90s. It was a great time because my company was thriving. My magazine, Martha Stewart Living, was being read by millions of readers. We were on all the late-night shows. We were being feted and feting other people in New York City. The 90s were a very, very good time. People, how do you feel about the resurgence of 90s trends? I don't think we need a resurgence of the 90s. I mean, we had that. Now we have something else. Evolution is good. People, what's life like now on your farm? This is the best place to live. You wake up with fresh air. You wake up with roosters crowing. You have vegetables from the garden to make your green juice from. You have eggs from the hen house to scramble or boil for breakfast. It's a pleasure to live like this. People, you divorced your husband in 1990. 5 years later, our cover story noted that you envied friends who had a lovely married life. Do you still feel that way? Now, it's less important. The older you get, the less you really need a mate, I think. I wouldn't want to be beleaguered with an older, ill person. People, what about dating a younger guy? Well, I've done that. Been there, done that. I have lots of friends. I'm not a lonely person. I have a very full, probably too full life. I go out on, I don't know if you call them dates or not, but I go out. People, what do you like at a party? My friends call me LIFO, last in, first out. I don't like cocktail parties terribly much. I don't like standing around. If it's a dinner, I like to get there when people are about to sit down, and then I like to leave shortly after dessert is served. But I have a good time while I'm there. I had dinner with Meghan Markle the other night. We were both guests at a dinner party in California, and she had just gotten back from the palace. I didn't talk to her really more than to say a couple words, but I know she was talking about it. People, what do you think about her stepping into your space with her own cooking show? If you're an actress, it's hard to then transition to a princess, and then from a princess into a homemaking guru on a television show. It doesn't sort of follow. So go from there. People, you opened up about your difficult divorce in your 2024 Netflix documentary, Martha. Did you hear from Andy after it came out? Only legally, to remind me of divorce settlement statements, which I had never read. I mean, who cared after 2 years of arguing about a settlement? I still haven't read it. He's a jerk. People, what did you love about running a magazine? It was the most exciting time to have a national magazine devoted to my favorite subject, which is living, and to everything to do with the home, inside and outside. I had the best staff of editors, art directors, photographers. We discovered so many photographers. I think we've tried to count and keep track of everyone who ever worked at Martha Stewart Living, and it's over 4,000 people now. Many of them are so talented and so well-known in their own right now. We keep track. People, you coined the catchphrase, "It's a good thing," to give your stamp of approval. Do you still say it? Oh, of course I do, all the time. I'm not allowed to say it more than two or three times a day, though. I'll be called out on it. People, do you still cook for yourself often? All the time. I love going to the grocery store. You have to go to the grocery store to know what prices are if you want to know what people can buy and the quality. Is it any good? If I'm buying fish, I go to the fishmonger. One day I went to three stores to get the right lamb chops. People, you don't send people to do the shopping? They bring home the wrong stuff. My driver goes and gets the milk, that's all, because we use a tremendous amount of milk because we have a lot of cappuccino machines. We have a cappuccino machine in the stable. We have a cappuccino machine in the groundskeeper's lunchroom. We have one in the greenhouse, and we have one in my house, and we have one in the studio. People, you've come a long way. People say your time in prison gave you street cred. Can you appreciate that? Of course it gave me street cred. I mean, you would never know what jail was like until you go to jail. It's a horrible place. It's not a restorative process. People, perhaps it brought you to your pal Snoop Dogg. No, I don't think Snoop likes me because I have street cred. I invited Snoop to be on my show in 2008 because he was a rapper, and I was attracted to rappers. I like rap music. I especially like Eminem, and I could never get Eminem to come on my show. He would not accept any invitation. I still haven't met him. People, how are you feeling about turning 85? I don't think about age. 85 is just a number. That's all I consider it. I don't want to have a party. It's not a big deal. People, what are you doing to stay looking so good? I have good genes. My mom looked great at 95. We eat well. We don't drink very much. We don't smoke. We eat healthy food. We exercise daily. I horseback ride. People, do you do any cosmetic procedures? I go to Dr. Dan Belkin in New York City. He is a very superb dermatologist, and I use a little bit of fillers. I go maybe once every 4 months for touch-ups. I've not had any plastic surgery at all. I don't think I need it. I do facial exercises, and I have the best facials from Mario Bandescu and Georgia Louise. Peptides are very good. I take a few peptides. So that's what I do. I'm more a maintenance kind of person. I'm not getting boobs done and hips and butts and stuff like that. People, you seem to never stop. What's on your list of goals? I'm doing stuff that I probably didn't think I would do. I'm learning all about AI and agenetics. People, what's the best part about fame and all that you have built? I couldn't care less about being rich and famous. All I want is to be comfortable, have beautiful gardens, have enough money to support my family and treat my friends well. I would like a yacht, a big yacht. I don't have that yet. Now, we don't want to forget our best new books section. The highlighted book this week is called Etna by Paul Yoon. In this slim, extraordinary fable about a dog in wartime, a puppy named Etna is taken from a peaceful farm in an unnamed country to be trained for combat, assisting American soldiers. Years later, the wounded canine warrior makes his way home through a devastated landscape, finding both dangers and allies, a young dog, a cynical donkey, and a sage old bird. Yoon captures Etna's experiences and heroism in clear, transcendent language. No dog lover should miss this one. Then there is The Unknown by Riley Sager. When Marin Keene is cast in a movie about five psychic mediums who disappeared from a remote island 100 years ago, she embarks on a research trip to the same location, where history starts repeating itself. An unnerving, consuming read propelled by Sager's signature twist. Sunlight Finds You by Laura Moriarty. In this gorgeous, character-driven novel, Nora and Leonard fall in love in lush 1950s St. Petersburg, Florida. But the gulf between their social classes drives them apart. While Leon goes off to the Korean War, Nora is faced with an impossible choice that will change their lives forever. And finally, there are two books that people singles out as exciting new novels. The first is The Amateur by Chris Bajolian. In this modern twist on Lolita, a teen caddy is killed by golf prodigy Mira's errant ball. The trial reveals dysfunction, substance abuse, and Mira's affair with a married man. And last, Take What You Can by Naima Koster. Millie and Val form a sisterly bond while studying in France, but when they grow up and become mothers, an old rift widens. An incisive look at class and ambition. Next, we have a very short review, Anthony Bourdain, as few knew him. Long before Anthony Bourdain found fame as a celebrated chef, writer, and travel show host, he got his humble start as a dishwasher at a Provincetown, Massachusetts restaurant called The Flagship. The new movie Tony, adapted from the first few chapters of his best-selling 2000 memoir, Kitchen Confidential, Adventures in the Culinary Underbelly, dramatizes those earliest days of his career. Bourdain was, by his own admission, a thoughtless young lout badly in need of a good ass-kicking. Director Matt Johnson says he and the cast were looking at Bourdain's adult persona almost as an antidote to his young identity when they set out to tell the story of an angsty and belligerent 19-year-old years before his life as a professional chef turned beloved TV personality. Compared with his life as a feckless teen, the place he gets to must come from an almost inverted relationship with hyper-honesty, always being on time, super-dedicated focus, says Johnson, whose film depicts the tough love young Bourdain gets from a local chef, played by Anthony Banderas, and nods at Bourdain's later struggles with addiction. Dominic Sessa, 23, who earned acclaim in 2023's The Holdovers and last year's Now You See Me, Now You Don't, portrays the culinary star. I think I naturally come off a bit intense, he says. Bourdain, who died by suicide in 2018 at age 61, found fame and purpose in his 40s after his memoir helped launch his second career as a trusted global explorer. Later in life, he didn't often talk about his formative early years on Cape Cod, says Michelin-starred Le Bernardin chef Eric Rippert, who became a close friend of Bourdain's in the years after Kitchen Confidential and makes a cameo in the film. Tony was a great storyteller, he says, but he never really liked to speak too much about himself. Loyal, honest, and adventurous. That's how Rippert remembers Bourdain. No matter the locale, I felt very safe with him, like nothing wrong could happen. And Rippert still vividly recalls the time that Bourdain personally whipped up a plate of linguine volgore for him in the Hamptons. He was actually an excellent cook, an excellent technician, says Rippert. In its exploration of his youth, Tony ultimately brings Bourdain's journey full circle. Johnson recalls an episode of Parts Unknown where Bourdain returns to Provincetown in his early 50s. He's looking around and he says, I look back at that time in my life and I wonder, what was I so angry about? And that really says it all. Our next article is for fans of Ted Lasso, Time to Believe. As Jason Sudeikis brings his beloved show back, the stars talk about the joy of reuniting and their delicious trip to Kansas City. After 3 seasons, 13 Emmys, and more than a few tears shed by fans and cast alike following the finale, Jason Sudeikis wrapped Ted Lasso, his head Apple TV show about a big-hearted soccer coach, in 2023, with Ted heading back to Kansas City, Missouri from London to be with his young son. But you can't keep a good coach down. In a surprise move, Sudeikis, his castmates, and his fellow producers decided to reunite for another season. With Rebecca, Keeley, and Higgins luring Ted back after AFC Richmond to coach the new women's team, the Lady Greyhounds. But first, as seen in the August 5th season premiere, the Brits travel to Kansas City, where Sudeikis himself grew up. I've had the luxury of getting to relearn and relove, if that's a phrase, my hometown over and over again through other people's eyes, says Sudeikis, age 50. It's just a really neat place to be from. Waddingham, 52, enthusiastically agrees. I was just obsessed with the barbecue sauce there, she says, and the people were dreamy, gloriously warm, and everything that I hoped they'd be. Much like the tight-knit cast who relished their reunion scenes. We play it like star-crossed lovers, says Sudeikis, of persuading Ted's professional soulmate, the intellectual Coach Beard, to work with him again. Brendan Hunt, who plays Beard, says they were inspired by the times in the Nora Ephron movie where Meg Ryan has another boyfriend and we know that she's not supposed to be with that guy. She's got to go to Tom Hanks eventually. The two team up with a new assistant coach, the guarded Alice, played by sex education alum Tanya Richards. For Richards, 34, joining in such a prominent role led to feelings of imposter syndrome. She explains, it was obviously really exciting, but also quite nerve-wracking to step into something that is so loved and adored. But Hunt calls her the fourth season's secret weapon. Their mission with the team is the same as it is always, just try to help them be the best version of themselves, he says of Ted and Beard. The difference is that the most fun is now their third musketeer, Alice, who has her own version of reticence and hesitation to join along with what Ted has to offer because of what her personal history is, which we unwind as the series goes on. There is also a passel of new players on the Lady Greyhounds, including Abby Hearn as a talented striker, Faye Marseille as a working mom, and Jude Mack as a gung-ho goalie. Mack says the players got to do a football boot camp before we started shooting, and that meant that we didn't have to fake any of our dynamics once we got on camera, because we became very tight-knit really quickly. We got drunk together quite a lot. We went and did karaoke, a lot of pubs, very like British hangouts. Meanwhile, additional returning characters include Rhett Goldstein's foul-mouthed former player, Roy Kent, now the coach of the men's team and trying to rekindle his romance with Keeley. Fans of the couple will have to have patience, an important thing to Keeley this year, says Temple, 37. Thankfully, patience is something Ted Lasso's fans have plenty of. As for why the show's returning now, Hunt, who is also a writer and executive producer, answers in true Beard fashion. Now is right because the time of waiting has ended, and the time of waiting wasn't going to be known until it had been decided in Jason's innards. And now, because people always likes new blood, we have Role Models 15 Minutes of Fame are far from over. After breaking through with a viral hit, the singer-songwriter proves why he's no flash in the pan. Allow us to reintroduce Role Model. It's been 9 months since the singer-songwriter was featured as People's first ever Sexiest Man Alive centerfold. And with a new album on the way and an international tour on the books, he has certainly become someone to look up to.

model. It's been 9 months since the singer-songwriter was featured as People's first ever Sexiest Man Alive centerfold. And with a new album on the way and an international tour on the books, he has certainly become someone to look up to. More than a decade after first releasing music that he wrote in his college dorm room, Role Model, real name Tucker Pillsbury, has exploded into a critical and commercial success with his reflective songwriting. He's able to harness social media as a tool for charming his contingent of online fans with self-deprecating inside jokes that make them feel like members of his inner circle. It's amazing, Pillsbury 29 says of his recent wins, including High Hopes 3000, his first single to crack the Billboard Hot 100. I've been doing this a long time, and it's crazy to have something like this happen now. I guess it's never too late. Still, the passage of time has been creative fuel for Pillsbury, who assumed the time-traveling alter ego, Chuck Timely, on his newly released third album, Chuck Timely and the Hourglass. He says Chuck exists as a means of tying together themes that emerged in his songwriting, like how easily one's life path can differ from peers as you get older. I'm hitting that age now where a lot of people are getting married around me, and everybody's moving ahead in their lives and starting families or falling in love or moving away. And I always felt kind of stagnant, he says. So there's a lot lyrically about that, wanting to go back in time and change other things in my life. Time was very much on my mind. Pillsbury's professional journey began when he was a student at Pittsburgh's Point Park University, where someone on his dorm floor introduced him to songwriting and production, and he quickly fell in love. Before long, he had a stage name, an ironic joke about his younger bad boy ways, and was cold calling local venues asking to open upcoming shows. Eventually, the late rapper Mac Miller took notice, and his manager reached out. Pillsbury's parents let him take a leave of absence from school, essentially giving him a brief window to figure things out. I was really about to quit. I had a year to make it, and I signed a deal in the year, he previously told People. In the wake of his 2022 debut album, RX, Pillsbury's sound shifted from electronic to stripped back and rock-inspired, and he enjoyed massive viral success with Sally When the Wine Runs Out in 2025. While on tour last year, he recruited fans, including Natalie Portman and Kate Hudson, to dance on stage with him during the song's bridge. Offstage, Pillsbury, who has managed type 1 diabetes since he was diagnosed as a child, finds joy in his hometown of Cape Elizabeth, Maine, where he retreats as much as he can to unwind away from the hubbub of his adopted city of Los Angeles. I'm constantly going home, says a star, who is the youngest of three siblings. It's very grounding to go back to see my family, who will immediately put me back to work and have me doing chores. And after a high-profile relationship with social media star Emma Chamberlain ended in 2023, Pillsbury has kept his love life out of the spotlight, although he has been spotted with actress Dakota Johnson, age 36, regularly since December. A skim of Pillsbury's social media reveals one of his favorite self-deprecating bits, the joke that his 15 minutes of fame, as Andy Warhol once declared we would all get, are nearly up. Not that he has anything to worry about. At this rate, time is on his side. Which means it's time to wrap up this issue of People Magazine today. Please join us next week. This is Susie Birch for the Virginia Voice, and you can access this program on demand
at www.

Hello and welcome to this week's reading from GQ. I'm Virginia Voice Volunteer Luke Sartori. Starting in the wellness section of GQ this week, this article was published August 5th, 2026. Matt Damon did a gut cleanse to prepare for the Odyssey. Should you try one? Influencers claim that cutting out certain foods and loading up on supplements will reset your digestive system. We asked the experts what the science says. By Katie Wright. As the Odyssey continues to draw people to the movies for the fourth week in a row, there's been much discussion about how Matt Damon got in shape for the film. His personal trainer says the actor's muscly physique in the movie was a result of an overhaul to his diet and a consistent 5-workout-a-week schedule. But in a recent interview with Andy Cohen, the 55-year-old actor also credited a gut cleanse with my doctor, who told me to take 90 days to not eat gluten, dairy, alcohol, caffeine, or sugar. While the main motivation for Damon's restrictive diet was shredding to reach Greek god tier, gut cleanses have also become popular among wellness enthusiasts seeking primarily to improve their digestive health. Also called a colon cleanse, the practice involves eliminating certain food groups and in some cases taking stacks of supplements to supposedly remove toxins and waste from the gut, reduce bloating, and boost energy. Weight loss, many of these influencers often say, is a common side effect. The idea has been around for a while. You might remember the mid-90s master cleanse craze that instructed people to consume only a beverage made with lemon juice, maple syrup, and cayenne pepper for 10 days or more. But the concept has been experiencing a resurgence on TikTok recently, where the wellness-minded recommend doing a cleanse with antimicrobial herbs every 6 months to get rid of parasites or a gut reset to clear pathogens. But is there any science behind these cleanses? We asked experts to weigh in. What is a gut cleanse meant to do? Encompassing a huge range of different protocols, the gut cleanses suggested by influencers can last anywhere from 3 days to 3 months. The first step typically involves cutting out food groups or ingredients that are seen as harmful for the gut lining. Typically some combination of sugar, dairy, gluten, alcohol, or all of the above. Other gut cleanses remove solid food altogether, replacing it with juices or soups, says Dr. Federica Amati, head nutritionist at Zoe Health, who has seen these diets appear in different guises over the years. But a lot of them are not evidence-based. It's a promise that a short-term intervention will magically reset your body and make you feel better. Often aimed at people who have IBS, irritable bowel syndrome, these week or month-long regimes claim to reduce symptoms such as bloating, constipation, or diarrhea, and leave people feeling more energized. Some colon cleanse protocols also recommend consuming supplements, which health influencers say will detoxify the GI tract. They also claim that activated charcoal, which is used as a legitimate medical treatment for poisoning and overdose, binds to impurities and removes them from the body, while probiotics and enzymes are meant to feed the microbiome and supercharge digestion. More extreme programs also recommend taking laxatives to get the bowel moving, plus antiparasitic herbs, drops or pills to kill bugs lurking in the intestines. Wormwood, black walnut, and clove are the big three you see marketed for parasite removal, says Jordan Glenn, head of science at SUPCO. Recently, some biohackers have also been raving about zeolites, a category of supplements said to remove heavy metals from the gut. Does a gut cleanse work? It stands to reason that foregoing bread, desserts, cheese, and booze in favor of veggies and lean meat will put a spring in your step. But that's not because your digestive system has been detoxified. It's just because you've been consuming more gut-friendly foods. Dr. Amani says the gut is one of our body's main detoxification organs, along with the liver, the kidneys, and the lungs. Anything we eat that the body doesn't need anymore gets put into our feces.
Similarly, there's no strong evidence that gut cleanse supplements will support this process, and some of them could be harmful. One small 2019 study on clinotylolite, an ingredient commonly found in zeolite supplements that purport to reduce heavy metals from the body, shows that it could improve intestinal barrier function and decrease inflammation, but with potential side effects like decreasing your sodium and calcium and also increasing your lead levels, says gastroenterologist Libius Padilla, founder of Unlocking GI. Activated charcoal and anti-parasitic supplements are also risky because they act indiscriminately, binding to nutrients and medications as well as heavy metals or impurities. You can actually very easily end up in a nutrient deficiency even without even realizing it, says Dr. Glenn. Parasites, such as the recent Cyclospora outbreak, usually come with obvious GI symptoms and should be treated by a doctor. Supplements are not going to fix that problem, he adds. There is one element of Matt Damon's restrictive diet that Padilla is in favor of, and that's cutting down on drinking. Alcohol can wreak havoc on your gut. It affects the gut microbiome, can cause loose stools, and depending on the beverage, is high in sugar. How can you support gut health safely? The best way to ensure a healthy gut is with long-term diet and lifestyle choices. Your gut loves regular meal times, plenty of fiber from lots of different whole plants, with lots of water as your main drink and tea or coffee. Our gut loves coffee, Dr. Amati says, so as long as it doesn't interfere with your sleep, another important factor for gut regularity, you don't need to cut it out. Padilla recommends swapping ultra-processed products, particularly those containing emulsifiers, as they cause gut inflammation, for fermented foods. You can get naturally fermented probiotics and active organisms in things like kimchi, kombucha, and yogurt. If you are struggling with constipation, Dr. Amati says that regular exercise and going for a walk after meals can help get things moving. But remember that persistent GI issues may require medical attention. If you have new symptoms or unusual bowel changes, or if you suddenly develop constipation or diarrhea and you haven't had food poisoning, go and speak to your doctor. By Katie Wright. Staying in the wellness section of GQ, article published August 4th, 2026. I told my therapist I thought she was hot. It brought our relationship to a new level. Until a couple of years ago, I thought of attraction between a patient and therapist as an amusing Hollywood trope. Then it happened to me. By Rosecrans Baldwin. I'd been working with a psychotherapist for nearly a year before I realized I was attracted to her. The shift happened about 10 months after we began our weekly sessions. Prior to that, I only knew her for a face on Zoom, a couple of inches wide in my iPhone. A pretty face, sure, but the experience was otherwise disembodied. Then she moved her practice closer to my neighborhood, an acceptable commuting distance in LA, and we started to hold our meetings in person. I remember the first day looking around the waiting room, a pile of Psychology Today magazines on a table, feeling it was all so clinical, even banal. 60 minutes later, it was not banal. Seeing her in person, feeling her energy in the room, she was exactly my type. I saw a friend that week, and I said something like, "I found out my therapist is hot." "Oh shit," he said, "you need to stop seeing her immediately." I knew enough to sense I'd stepped into a trope. Patients feeling attracted to their therapist are as old as the talking cure itself. In 1895, Sigmund Freud described the concept of transference in his book, Studies on Hysteria. Simply put, the term refers to a patient transferring things onto a doctor figure from other places. Rage from family relationships, erotic attraction from past romances, idealization, a desire for protection, even envy. Today in the big tent that is psychotherapy, the concept remains a central idea in psychoanalysis, the practice of Freud and his descendants. Other schools of thought don't consider it a core concept, if they recognize it at all. In pop culture,
though, it's alive and well in therapy-related subplots, often used as a device to reveal something about a character. Rose Byrne, playing a burned-out therapist in last year's If I Had Legs, I Would Kick You, is convinced her own therapist hates her. The Dr. Melfi-Tony dynamic in The Sopranos documented transferences from both sides, exploring each person's fascination with the other. There's seemingly also public intrigue for real-life tales of therapy boundary pushing. An article published in February in Granta, Transference in the Afternoon, regarding an alleged particularly taboo affair between a therapist and her patient, reportedly landed the reporter a lucrative publishing deal. Until a couple years ago, I saw those plots as amusing fictions. And before I found my current therapist, I didn't buy into psychotherapy much at all. I saw someone in my 20s to address panic attacks, but I stopped after a couple sessions. I felt I couldn't trust her. Years later, going through a difficult period, I tried BetterHelp, an app that pairs you with counselors online. That led to 3 sessions with a woman in the Mountain West whose style of therapy was recommending TED Talks, and a phone call with an elderly Southern gentleman who spent half an hour complaining about his no-good wife and kids, and didn't ask me a single question before I hung up. At the same time, I knew something was wrong, even if I didn't know what it was. In the spring of 2023, I asked around and got a recommendation. During our preliminary phone call, I told my therapist I felt our work should be limited, results-focused. She patiently explained that's not exactly how she worked. Today, 3+ years later, it's become one of the most profound, intimate relationships of my life. It took a while to get there, though, and I spent a while feeling confused and embarrassed, especially after the attraction bloomed. I worried she'd detect my feelings. I wondered if I should stop seeing her. If I confess, would that ruin the whole thing? Also, what do you call a crush when the person you're pining after knows seemingly everything about you, and you, the crusher, knows nothing at all about them? Then one day it suddenly came out. I was sitting on her couch and heard myself confess I found her attractive. I told her I'd fantasized about her, searched for photographs of her online. My therapist doesn't have a website or exist on social media. And I was nearly nauseous saying it all. To her credit, she seemed unfazed, noting it wasn't unusual for that process, though perhaps a little early in the course of things. And why did I think that was? I went home feeling like a flasher on the subway. I'd later read something Freud writes about smut in his book Jokes in Their Relation to the Unconscious, about a wannabe seducer taking pleasure in saying something obscene. And I felt somewhat seen in a gross way. But transference as a notion is about much more than amorous feelings. Based on my research and some interviews with experts, it takes all kinds of forms. And they happen all day long. Between you and the nosy cashier at the grocery store, you and the coworker who reminds you of your dad. In a clinical setting, it's perhaps more complicated. Lots of stuff bubbles up from the sludge. Inhibitions and prohibitions, terrors and fantasies. In my case, naming the attraction led to the discovery that I'd been trying to impress her, trying to get her to like me back, simultaneously deeply scared she would drop me if I wasn't sufficiently interesting. And figuring out the why of all of that, where it came from, where else it appeared in my daily life, became both gut-wrenching and fascinating to explore. And that was just the start. We're now 3+ years in, and the sessions remain revelatory, mainly because there's so much more to work with now. Most weeks, there's a tension in the air that feels collaborative, full of inside jokes, loaded words, motifs from dreams of mine we analyzed years ago. A playful back and forth, even if occasionally I wind up in tears, as we slowly built a taxonomy for my psyche. Also, the transference seems to mutate, always changing. Simply discussing this article, I pitched it to my editor during a 3-week break from therapy while my therapist was away. Has led to a lot of discussion. Or the moment when, a couple months ago, I learned she had a young daughter.
news simultaneously humanized her, desexualized her, also resexualized her in a new manner. And I experienced an easy joy I hadn't felt before in the room, noticing the happiness on her face while she described her kid. Should a person recruit a therapist based on physical attraction? It sounds idiotic, picking a car mechanic the same way. On the condition of anonymity, I posed the question to three acquaintances who are practicing psychotherapists. One shouted, "Oh my God, no," and started laughing. And that was the basic consensus. Still, each described experiencing patients' attractions, among other things transferred, and they agreed it occasionally led to growth or fostered a more trusting environment when carefully handled. Presuming all the proper boundaries were maintained. One woman said a therapist's office was a relationship laboratory anyway. Another described experiencing a version of transference with her own therapist when she passed her car one day and noticed the child's sports gear in the back seat. "I remember that really well," she said. "It was painful. I was kind of jealous. It was weird. She has a life outside the room?" Lots of things come up and affect therapy, she added. "It's a special relationship. It's not just your bud you go to the mall with. And a good experienced therapist knows how to work with that." The author and psychoanalyst Jameson Webster has written extensively about transference. She told me that according to Freud, it's both the engine of the treatment and an obstacle. "The onus is on the analyst," she explained. "The patient comes and they feel what they feel. And hopefully you allow them to feel what they need to feel. And hopefully you allow them to explore what they're feeling. If you have a resistance to their transference, if their transference makes you uncomfortable, that's on you." I'm a big admirer of Webster's books, so I didn't want to ask what she thought about recruiting a therapist based on looks, but I asked her anyway. She laughed. "I don't know," she said. "Find someone you want to talk to, and that might have a lot to do with excitement." What have I learned from my therapy? Outside of the room, I'm more attuned to how I feel, even when the feelings are unclear. And I'm able to detach their hold faster. I've gotten better at poking holes in my facades. I'm less deluded about myself, less afraid. Basically, how I feel and act are more closely affiliated. Still, each week is largely the same. I show up for our appointment. The room is full of light and slightly cold. The couch is here. Her chair is there. Occasionally, her hair is shorter or she's bought new shoes. We say hello before I sit down, then I close my eyes a moment, open them, and we start. I don't pretend to be anybody else. I'm honest and embarrassed. I'm grandiose and depressed. I'm guilty. I'm silly. I'm confused. Then, 50 minutes later, she tells me time is up and we say, "See you next week," before I go. There's another reality where I kept my attraction secret, let it fester into a distraction. Instead, by acknowledging the transference and exploring its different forms, it's become a means of communication, or part of a larger one. And in the ongoing engagement with what that means, including all the discomfort, I find peace. By Rosecrans Baldwin. Final article for today is still in the wellness section as well. The best type of magnesium for sleep, according to experts. Supplements or topicals, glycinate or citrate. Experts weigh in on the best types of magnesium for post-workout recovery and a good night's rest. By Emily Lawrence. This article was published July 28, 2026. Workout recovery and sleep go hand in hand. You can have a dedicated stretching and foam rolling routine and regularly hit up the sauna, but if you aren't getting adequate sleep, your muscles are going to take a hit. So what exactly does magnesium do? If you're going to spend money on a nutritional supplement, it helps to have a basic understanding of how it works. Brace yourself. This micronutrient does a lot. Here's a rundown of magnesium's job description. According to Stella Volpe, registered dietitian and professor at Virginia Tech, it helps make protein, supports bone health by activating vitamin D,
and regulates blood sugar concentrations. That's not even getting into how it supports muscle recovery and sleep. Magnesium also helps ease soreness while keeping the nervous system calm and balanced, allowing your body to recover faster. Volpe adds to this, saying that magnesium helps reduce inflammation, another way it supports workout recovery. As for sleep, Chen explains that magnesium calms the nervous system, priming the body for rest. It also helps regulate melatonin, the hormone that guides our sleep-wake cycles, making it easier to fall asleep and stay asleep. It's important to note, all experts we talked to said that most people get all the magnesium they need through their daily diet. Generally speaking, people are not deficient in magnesium if they're eating a balanced diet. Especially if you eat a primarily plant-based diet, you're likely to get enough. So, is there a benefit to taking a magnesium supplement? Maybe. We lose magnesium via sweat and stress, registered dietitian Brittany Michaels told GQ. Just make sure not to go overboard. In the case of magnesium, more is not better. According to the National Institute of Health, adult men should aim to go between 400 and 320 milligrams of magnesium a day, and more than 5,000 milligrams a day is considered toxic. Signs you're getting too much include nausea, diarrhea, muscle weakness, difficulty breathing, and heart palpitations. What type of magnesium products are best for recovery and sleep? When shopping for magnesium products, consider the types: magnesium glycinate, magnesium citrate, and magnesium malate. Volpe recommends magnesium glycinate because it's the type of magnesium that's best absorbed. Chen also recommends magnesium glycinate over other forms if you want to use it for workout recovery or sleep. He adds, magnesium citrate is another good option for replenishing magnesium stores quickly after intense exercises. Magnesium supplements versus topical products. Besides different magnesium types, there's the question of how you want to use your magnesium supplement. Is a capsule, powder, or topical product such as an oil, lotion, or spray more effective? Volpe says this largely comes down to individual preference. She says one-and-doneness of a capsule can be easier than drinking a powdered magnesium drink. But if someone already takes several pills, they may prefer the option of a topical cream, oil, or spray. While there aren't scientific studies done comparing how a magnesium capsule versus a topical product works, a 2017 scientific study published in PLOS One found that using a lotion with 56 milligrams of magnesium did lead to higher magnesium levels in the body, measured through blood and urine tests, suggesting that topical magnesium products can work. Despite this, Chen is skeptical how much magnesium from topical products is actually absorbed. But he says that if massaging muscles using a topical magnesium product is part of someone's post-workout or pre-bedtime routine, the physicality and ritual of it could enhance the benefits beyond the nutrient itself. As a pharmacist, Chan issues a reminder that supplements in any form aren't FDA approved and recommends choosing one that's third-party tested. He also says magnesium supplements can negatively interact with some medications such as antibiotics or blood pressure, so you might want to clue your doctor in before you start taking one. How to get the most out of your magnesium supplement. When it comes to taking a supplement for sleep, Volpe says the sweet spot is taking it 1 to 3 hours before you go to bed. That will give it enough time to be absorbed in your bloodstream so it can work its magic when you want it to. She also recommends avoiding eating a large meal right before taking it. Eating a big meal before bedtime isn't great for sleep anyways, because it forces your digestive system to work when it should be resting. But Volpe says that an oversized meal can dilute the mineral, especially if it was a high fiber meal. It's good to take magnesium with food, just not too much of it. It's also important to temper your expectations. One of the most common mistakes is expecting magnesium to work like a sleep medication or provide immediate dramatic results. While magnesium can support relaxation and recovery, its effects are typically more subtle and depend on the underlying cause of poor sleep and fatigue.
He adds that many people overlook addressing root causes, like sleep apnea or stress, putting all their hope in the supplement instead. Magnesium cannot override poor sleep hygiene, inconsistent sleep schedules, excessive caffeine or alcohol intake, or screen use before bedtime, Chen says. It bears repeating that most people get enough magnesium through their diet, but if you tend to sweat profusely during your workouts, a magnesium supplement could help with recovery. Even so, you should never use it as a replacement for stretching or having a solid sleep routine. Remember, it's a supplement, not a shortcut. By Emily Lawrence. And that's all the time we have for today, folks. I'm Virginia Voice volunteer Luke Sartori, reading from GQ. Remember, this program can also be found on demand at www.virginiavoice.org.

0: Hello, this is Yvonne Mastromano, President and CEO at Virginia Voice. Is it just me, or has summer blazed by at the speed of, well, summer? Before we know it, it will be time to rake the leaves, and we'll feel a bit of chill in the air. So it must also be time for the Virginia Voice Fall Fundraiser. 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
2: 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I am Virginia Voice volunteer Dave Roberts, reading opinions from syndicated columnists, editorials from national newspapers and magazines, and views from experts in their fields. Today's first article is from the online Virginia-based news website Virginia Mercury. It's entitled, Brace Yourself for Brutal, Expensive Campaigns in Virginia Congressional Swing Districts This Fall. This was written by their columnist, Bob Lewis, and published online August 10th. Bob Lewis covered Virginia government and politics for 20 years for the Associated Press. Now retired from a public relations career at McGuire Woods, he is a columnist for the Virginia Mercury. If you live in or near the media markets serving Hampton Roads, the peninsula up to the Northern Neck, and Richmond and its suburbs, prepare for the most acrid, expensive, and desperate congressional campaigns you've ever endured. Depending on how rancid the winds of current events blowing in from across the Potomac become, you could also see a comparable tooth-and-nail cage match in a wide swath of Southside Virginia, from Charlottesville to the North Carolina border. Expect it all to be way over the top. Candidates trying to make you believe that there's no tomorrow if they lose, because that's the dire mindset both parties take into this federal midterm with control of the U.S. House of Representatives at stake. The Democratic Congressional Campaign Committee and its counterpart, the National Republican Congressional Committee, will flood those districts with media dollars, and opaque super PACs that don't disclose their donors will inundate voters with ads rife with hideously stretched truths and outright lies. Big-name proxies will be coming soon to a campaign event near you. In some states, Democrats, tired of the status quo, nominated progressive, even socialist, newcomers for House races. Virginia Democrats stayed closer to the political center on Tuesday and went with more established names. Two Virginia races in particular stand out as marquee contests that both parties consider critical to November's existential battle for a ruling majority. By the time polls close at 7 p.m. on November 3rd, campaign spending records will be obliterated in Virginia's 1st and 2nd congressional districts, and perhaps the 5th. Virginia's Senate race is not considered competitive. Democratic Senator Mark Warner, our senior statewide elected official and the voluble ranking member of the Senate Intelligence Committee, is a prohibitive favorite to win his fourth term over little-known Republican challenger Bert Mizuzawa. Democrats are pinning their hopes for pickups on the first and second congressional districts. That is not as ambitious as the gain of up to four of the five Republican seats in Virginia's 11-seat delegation that Democrats envisioned in a mid-decade reapportionment scheme the courts voided in May. The defunct gerrymander, a response to Trump-inspired purges of Democratic-held House seats in Texas and other MAGA loyal states last year, would have left only southwestern Virginia's 9th district as the state's lone Republican district. In the 1st district, Henrico County Commonwealth's Attorney Shannon Taylor, runner-up to Jay Jones in last year's Democratic Attorney General primary, takes on Republican Rob Whitman, who first won the seat in a 2007 special election. Shannon Taylor, a moderate, took 53% of the vote over six other Democrats, including a Medicare for All progressive. Taylor's district is split between rural Republican voting areas and Richmond's Henrico and Chesterfield County suburbs that supported Kamala Harris over President Trump in the 2024 presidential race. In the Tidewater-based 2nd congressional district, former Congresswoman Elaine Luria wants to get her old job back from Representative Jen Kiggins, the Republican who defeated Luria in the 2022 midterms when Democrats were burdened with a floundering President Joe Biden. Now, shoes are on the other feet. This midterm, with Trump's popularity cratering, his submissive Republican Congress is forced to answer for its complicity in a botched Middle Eastern war of choice and the stratospheric fuel prices it triggered. It's time for Democrats to take their best shot and for Representatives Kiggins and Whitman to play defense. Quote, "The effect of midterm elections, historically under circumstances, suggests that the party out of the White House will pick up a significant number of seats," said George Mason University political scientist Mark Rozelle. He added, quote, "When you add to that a distinctly unpopular president, people anxious about the economy, anxious about the war in Iran, it could be a far more difficult environment running as a Republican in a competitive district," unquote. We've seen tectonic shifts in congressional control in much more settled times, Rozelle noted, citing the midterm election midway through Bill Clinton's first presidential term when the Republicans flipped 54 seats and took House control for the first time in 40 years. Rozelle said, "In 1994, the Republican Revolution, it took a mere 2% change in voting behavior between 1992 and 94 to flip such a large number of House districts," end of quote. Like Governor Spanberger's wildly successful campaign, fueled by affordability last fall, those issues are there for Democrats challenging Republican House incumbents this fall. With rare principled exceptions, such as U.S. Senators John Cornyn of Texas, Tom Tillis of North Carolina, and Bill Cassidy of Louisiana, congressional Republicans have bent like willows to Trump's whims. Cornyn, Cassidy, and Congressman Massey felt Trump's wrath for their impudence and lost their primaries to Trump acolytes. Senator Tillis got a bellyful and gave up re-election. None of Virginia's House Republicans, mindful of former 5th District Representative Bob Good's fate for his fleeting disloyalty to Trump, can be accused of standing up to Trump. The 5th District has been firmly in Republican hands ever since Tom Perriello lost his re-election after one term, one during the 2008 Blue Wave election that made Barack Obama the nation's first black president. Flipping the 5th is a tall order for Perriello, Mark Rozelle said, but if Democratic momentum is great enough, it is possible. The 5th District's current congressman, John McGuire, the Trump devotee who ousted Bob Good in an acidic 2024 Republican primary, after Good briefly endorsed Trump's nomination rival, Florida Governor Ron DeSantis, McGuire is the fifth Republican to hold that seat since Perriello last did. This fall, Congressman McGuire tests whether the Republican brand has worn thin since Trump carried the district by about 12 points in 2024, underperforming McGuire, who had a 15-point cushion. While Democrats have a better statistical shot in the first and second districts, they are not guaranteed any gains at all in Virginia. Aggregate polling on a generic partisan ballot shows Democrats hold an edge of about 7 points nationally. But generalized voter feelings do not account for the strengths of candidates, the issues they raise, and the resources they bring to individual races. Nor do those generic polls consider how well self-identified Democratic Socialist nominees in states such as New York, Michigan, and Colorado will fare with a broader electorate in November. They also can't anticipate how much enthusiasm voters on the left will have to be part of a coalition that backs Democratic moderates in Virginia this fall. Republicans are quite aware of the internal Democratic schism between moderates and their left flank, and they won't hesitate to leverage it. Also, never underestimate the Democrats' uncanny ability to squander a strategic advantage. Whatever the next 84 days bring, boredom won't be a part of it. This is an opinion piece in the online Virginia-based news website Virginia Mercury. It's entitled, Brace Yourself for Brutal, Expensive Campaigns in Virginia Congressional Swing Districts This Fall. It was written by their columnist Bob Lewis and published online August 10th. Next on News and Perspective is an editorial from the Washington Post. It's entitled, The Wisdom of the Cheeseheads. Democrats can give thanks to Wisconsin voters as the party battles DSA mania. This editorial was published online August 12th. Wisconsin races are notoriously close, but Tuesday's Democratic primary for governor was too close for comfort. Milwaukee County Executive David Crowley beat zany socialist Francesca Hong by about 3,800 votes out of 792,000 ballots cast. Hong led by more than 20 points in polling 2 weeks ago, but the gap tightened as normal Democrats rallied behind the electable moderate. Crowley's come-from-behind win was attributable to the wisdom of Democrats who are older, African-American, and live in rural areas. They will continue to be the bulwark against a left that is rooted in university towns and fueled by younger, over-credentialed activists who resent that they don't have the same opportunities their parents had. The narrative of this primary season has been the ascendancy of the Democratic Socialists of America, or DSA, but Wisconsin underscores how the DSA's fringe ideas and candidates can still be defeated if the Democratic establishment offers an alternative and shows backbone. That is what outgoing Democratic Governor Tony Evers did in Wisconsin. He sounded the alarm that Francesca Hong would lose in the general election to Tom Tiffany, a Republican congressman. Mr. Crowley is now the favorite in that fall election. The DSA's victories have almost entirely come in solidly blue bastions, from the mayor's race in D.C. to congressional primaries in Denver and New York City. Abdul El-Sayed is an acolyte of Democratic Socialist Bernie Sanders, but he is not affiliated with the DSA. Like Hong, El-Sayed significantly underperformed pre-election polling in the Michigan Democratic primary last week, but he eked out a win. Partly that is because El-Sayed is much smoother and more charismatic than Hong. She gave bumbling answers during the final debate and struggled to explain away bizarre social media posts. Asked about her 2020 tweet entitled Cancel Thanksgiving, she said last week that it is now her, quote, favorite holiday. Hong was such a flawed candidate that Democrats from the party's governing wing would be foolish to read too much into Tuesday's results. They continue to face spirited challenges from emboldened radicals who remain determined to take over the Democratic Party and pick the presidential nominee in 2028. Trying to accommodate the DSA and co-opt the energy of its activists won't work any better for Democrats than it did for the Republican establishment when Donald Trump came down that golden escalator. This is an editorial in the Washington Post entitled "The Wisdom of the Cheeseheads." It was published online August 12th. Next on News and Perspective is an article from National Review Magazine's online edition. It's entitled, "America Has Tried Socialism Before and Quickly Abandoned It." It was written by the reporter John Fund and published online August 13th. "The rise of the Democratic Socialists of America is nothing new," says historian Michael Barone, who for 40 years was the principal author of the magnificent Almanac of American Politics. Nor will Barone be surprised if the DSA suddenly declines. Barone acknowledges that key policies of Franklin Roosevelt's New Deal, especially Social Security, are entrenched in American life. "Our future challenge will be to build private sector alternatives that allow people to save enough for their retirement and create jobs that reduce dependency on benefits." But before Roosevelt, Barone notes that the Woodrow Wilson administration took maximum control of the private sector economy, including the dissemination of news and opinion. Woodrow Wilson and his fellow progressives were convinced that experts and technocrats were better suited to steer the economy than unpredictable markets. They got their chance to impose this ideology during World War I. Historian Arnold Kling says that Wilson's War Industries Board set out, quote, "to decide for the whole nation what got made, from what materials, in what quantities, at what price, and in what order of priority." The government seized the railroads and standardized products to the point that there was only one color of typewriter ribbon allowed, and the War Finance Corporation commandeered resources for a fleet of ships. Wilson's food administrators imposed meatless Tuesdays and wheatless Wednesdays. But Wilson went far beyond wartime economics and tried to enforce social engineering. He reimposed racial segregation in federal offices and closed German cultural clubs. His Justice Department jailed presidential candidate Eugene Debs for defending men who opposed the military draft. But the inefficient economy and suppression of civil liberties prompted a backlash. The War Industries Board dissolved itself less than 2 months after the war ended, and other regulations and government impositions were lifted or returned to normal. As important was the public's reaction against government control. Wilson's Democratic Party got only 34% of the vote for president in 1920. The Democratic candidate for vice president that year was none other than Franklin D. Roosevelt. As president, Roosevelt later said that loss convinced him when World War II began that socialism would not work. Roosevelt did not nationalize any industries, and, quote, "even the top-secret Manhattan Project got private firms to produce the weapons it invented," said historian Michael Barone. FDR resolutely opposed the idea of government workers being allowed to join unions. Furthermore, rationing and price controls were employed, but the government did not use Woodrow Wilson's Overbroad Espionage Act, which is still on the books today, to suppress opposition speech as Woodrow Wilson had. Historian Barone says that even in the darkest period of U.S. history, Franklin Roosevelt decided that socialism was not the way to secure victory and would retard the economic recovery afterward. This is an article in National Review Magazine's online edition entitled, "America Has Tried Socialism Before and Quickly Abandoned It." It was written by their reporter, John Fund, and published online August 13th. Next on News and Perspective is an editorial from the Washington Post. It's entitled, "There is no good deal to be made with Iran." The war is a strategic failure, but containment is still a better course of action than accommodation. This editorial was published online August 13th. President Trump famously sees the world in terms of deals. He came up in New York real estate, where deal-making was the currency of success. And he has extended that logic to foreign policy, dangling rewards before adversaries and allies alike, always alongside a threat. For Trump, the deal itself is the victory. The fixation has served him well at times. The Abraham Accords, normalizing relations between Israel and four Arab nations, have largely held up since Trump's first term. But it has led him to a dead end in Iran. The best path forward is an older, time-tested approach, containment. Trump's war of choice against Iran, launched in February, has been a strategic failure by any measure. A decapitation strike that killed Ayatollah Ali Khamenei did not trigger regime collapse. Iran's missiles remain a potent threat across the region, and Iran's proxies remain active. Its nuclear program was severely set back by last summer's strikes and the renewed bombing that began in February, but the fighting since then has strengthened Iran's ambitions to get the bomb, and its government now asserts control over the Strait of Hormuz. The core of June's Memorandum of Understanding between the U.S. and Iran was a trade. Iran would let ships pass through Hormuz in exchange for the lifting of sanctions and the crippling blockade Trump had imposed. But the language of the memorandum papered over one key question: who runs the strait? Iran believed it could set terms for ships passing through and planned to levy what it called service fees. In May, Iran set up the Persian Gulf Strait Authority to do so. Trump ignored this and signed the memorandum anyway. After Iran fired on ships passing through in July, Trump went back to war. The resumption of hostilities did not change the facts on the ground. Iran remained undeterred and still fired on ships. And Trump's skittishness about putting U.S. troops in harm's way conveyed to the Iranian hardliners that Trump is unwilling to escalate further. A shortage of interceptor missiles is leaving allies' infrastructure dangerously exposed, cautioned by Gulf leaders whose cities would absorb the retaliation. Trump has called off further raids. But the U.S. holds several cards. Playing them would require abandoning the idea that a deal with the Iranian mullahs is desirable or even necessary. The U.S. naval blockade has devastated Iran's economy and gutted its currency. The regime's chief negotiator admits that oil exports have plummeted. Sanctions also remain in place, and tens of billions of dollars in Iranian assets are still frozen. Iran confirmed the value of that leverage last weekend when sanctions relief topped its latest list of demands. Iran's seizure of Hormuz is best understood as hostage taking, but the hostage has already been shot. Markets have priced in the closure. Oil prices, while elevated, are not catastrophic. Moreover, suppliers are routing around the problem. The Trump administration claims 5 to 7 million barrels a day now leave the region through upgraded pipelines and new export terminals. Saudi Arabia is assembling a multinational coalition to defend Red Sea shipping from Iran's proxies, an effort Washington should back with surveillance and command support. Containment is working. The U.S. should adapt its blockade to be more sustainable, lowering the number of ships conducting direct interdictions while sanctioning anyone who buys Iranian oil that gets through. The regime's frozen assets should also stay frozen. And Iran's proxies should be relentlessly suppressed in Yemen, Iraq, Lebanon, and Gaza. Crucially, Trump needs to keep the threat of significant escalation on the table, especially if Iran takes even the smallest step toward reconstituting its nuclear program. Cutting deals with a murderous regime has never been a good idea. Feeding Iran more money would reward bad behavior and fund the next round of chaos. The savviest dealmaker knows when it's time to walk away. This is an editorial in the Washington Post entitled, "There is no good deal to be made with Iran." It was published online August 13th. Next on News and Perspective is an opinion piece from the Wall Street Journal. It's entitled, "Trump is starting to look precarious. Iran, the economy, an insurgency that becomes a government is eventually responsible for conditions." This was written by their columnist Peggy Noonan and published online August 13th. It has seemed to me this summer that people avoid the subject of Donald Trump as much as possible. What is there to say? People stand where they stand. No one expects to win anybody over. The subject is both boring and harrowing, so why disturb the moment? A classically conservative insight is that no mere political figure should be given the power to fully colonize your brain and heart, so going to other

over. The subject is both boring and harrowing, so why disturb the moment? A classically conservative insight is that no mere political figure should be given the power to fully colonize your brain and heart, so going to other topics is a good impulse. But I think something has been happening while we have not been talking about him. His position in the political cosmos is changing. In some new way, good fortune is not on Mr. Trump's side. There is a new precarity there. All this is connected, obviously, to the dangerous mess of Iran, widespread economic anxiety, and a rise in the energy and electoral success of the left, which hates him and, in its political bloodlust, copies him. All this is expressed in his approval ratings. The Real Clear Politics average poll has Trump at 39% job approval, 59% disapproval. The Economist magazine this week had a piece entitled, "How Unpopular is Donald Trump?" The Economist's own poll found him dramatically underwater, 34% approval to 61% disapproval. The Economist magazine said voters are, quote, uneasy about the president's ability to deal wisely with an international crisis, end of quote. Mr. Trump has survived bad numbers before. I think people enjoy registering disapproval of his leadership, whether they voted for him or not. But there's no denying the current erosion of his position. His political problem with Iran is not only that the conflict is dangerous and unresolved, or that his attempts at diplomatic resolution seem half-baked, but that almost 6 months in, he seems utterly out of his depth, like someone who would not have gone in there had he understood history or the nature of Iran's leadership. Another problem? From the beginning, much of Mr. Trump's political persona was based on his rejection of foreign adventures. Now he's launched a war of choice that has produced a strategic maze. Regular people watching all this peripherally, as regular people do, would be thinking, is this a new forever war? Are we running out of bullets? Endless talks and nothing settled? Gasoline prices up if things drag on? It's more than, this is what he said he wouldn't do. Mr. Trump's supporters have always enjoyed his air of certainty. Nothing is that complicated. His common sense will rout the deep state swamp creatures. Now he looks as if he doesn't know what his next move is. He's uncertain. He does not look competent. As for the economy, the polls say what you see with your eyes, that the cost of living is the public's leading concern. There was an edifying poll this week from Reuters Ipsos saying that among registered voters, 37% said Democrats had the better approach to the economy, and 36% Republicans. It echoed a startling Fox News poll last month in which Democrats led Republicans on the economy by 54 to 45%. Fox reported it was the Democrats' largest advantage on that question since 2006. This when Mr. Trump's famous brand is the billionaire businessman who knows money better than all the rest and knows how to create the conditions of prosperity. All of this would have some impact on the outcome of the upcoming midterms. Everyone knows it's hard for an incumbent president to hold on to Congress, but a year ago, the Senate looked pretty solid for the Republicans, and suddenly, there are a lot of competitive House races. Not so long ago, all the energy was with MAGA, the insurgents who went up against the establishment in the big rebellion, the big rebuke. But it's the progressive left trying to claim that role now, and with a similar ideological chestiness. We'll see how many they speak for, but it matters in politics where the energy and fervor are, where the hunger is. An insurgency that becomes a government is eventually responsible for conditions. MAGA, as a force, has been around more than a decade. You cannot blame everything that doesn't work on the bad governance of the past when the past is fast receding and your candidates have been controlling Washington for a while. It is said that in politics, friends come and go, but enemies accumulate.
and a

Presidency, good news comes and goes, but bad news accumulates. Immigration and customs enforcement excesses, Epstein, Ukraine, Iran, inflation, tariffs, none of these things have ever destroyed Donald Trump. But when you've been in office a while, people start seeing not individual and discrete issues, but a rolling blur of problems, one after another, and they start to think, this feels bad, out of control, or I don't like his performance. That is the incumbent problem. Here is the things past problem. Everyone knows a post-Trump world is coming, about 2 years after the November election. This lessens his mystique. His future is finite. Knowing that, people reposition themselves and feel less fear. Mr. Trump has always had a hearty appetite for combat, and there is no reason to believe that will change. Combat is his default political mode. But more is needed now because competence, not combat, seems to be the growing issue. He has taken at rallies to calling the Democrats communists. Does labeling them this way help his party's position? Or would it help to explain exactly what the progressives' platforms and past statements contain? He continues to have no patience for cool, careful argumentation. I think the single most revealing statement Mr. Trump has made in his second administration is the one reported in Regime Change, the deeply reported history of the first half of his second administration by Maggie Haberman and Jonathan Swain. Mr. Trump was talking to Tucker Carlson by phone in the weeks before the Iran war commenced. Mr. Carlson was trying to warn the president against military action. Mr. Trump said, quote, I know you're worried about it, but it's going to be okay. Mr. Carlson asked how he knew. Mr. Trump replied, because it always is. Things just break his way. It is hard to understand such a breezy gloss on history or on life. Presidents don't say that kind of thing because presidents are precisely the people who learn each day that many things don't work out for the best. Mr. Trump seems to have a real fear of boredom. Even at his age, he is restless. When there's peace and quiet, he seems to become anxious, as if he cannot tolerate normality. He shows little faith in quiet progress, as in, set good policy in place and hope it succeeds inch by inch. Instead, he creates drama or a crisis, arouses a counterforce, attacks this new enemy, experiences fear, will my luck hold? Defeats the new enemy, feels relief, relaxes. Then, restless again and on the prowl, he creates new drama. That is a real weakness in life, needing drama. It will find you on its own. When you need it, you're always generating new stakes. And in a presidency, they're often high. And when you fail, that is some big failure. This is an opinion piece from the Wall Street Journal entitled, Trump is starting to look precarious. It was written by their columnist, Peggy Noonan, and published online August 13th. Next on News in Perspective is an editorial from the Wall Street Journal. It is entitled, Disinflation Returns, Kevin Warsh's Critics' Hardest Hit. Inflation of 0.1% in July disappoints those bashing the new Federal Reserve chair. This editorial was published in their print edition of August 13th. That sound you hear is the sigh coming from those disappointed at the Consumer Price Index increase of a mere 0.1% in July. The critics of new Federal Reserve Chair Kevin Warsh were hoping for a bigger number in Wednesday's monthly report so they could continue to call into question his credibility in fighting inflation after a mere 3 months on the job. That credibility issue is a concoction of the central banking and Wall Street establishments desperate to have Mr. Warsh keep telling them what the Fed will do before it does it. Unlike recent Fed chairs, he does not believe in
forward guidance, and good for Mr. Warsh. Instead, he's promising to meet the Fed's 2% inflation target without such guidance, and the chattering classes posited that the central bank's decision not to raise rates in June or July meant he didn't really mean it. Yet July's moderate increase follows a minus 0.4% reading in June. The so-called core price index, without food and energy, was up 0.2% in July after a flat June. For the last 12 months, the core reading is 2.5%, but that's down from 2.9% in May. The 12-month consumer price index reading is still too high at 3.4%, but that shot up this spring amid energy-driven increases in March and May caused by the Iran war. Underlying inflation seems to be moderating. This would vindicate the Fed's July caution in defying the clamor from the media and financial backbenches to raise interest rates. As a political matter, none of this relieves the election pressure on Republicans. Real average hourly earnings fell 0.1% in July, and real incomes have not risen for most workers in the last year. This will weigh heavily on the minds of voters, even if much of the inflation was inherited from the Biden administration. The Federal Open Market Committee cannot do anything to stop that damage before November, but it can work to get inflation back in the 2% bottle. It next meets in September on monetary policy, and it will be able to add August's price data to what it has learned in July. If inflation shows new momentum upward, the Fed can tighten money then. The test of the Kevin Warsh Fed, as with all chairmen, is whether the central bank achieves and maintains price stability. Mr. Warsh has promised to do so, and that is how he should be judged. The whining in recent weeks is from those who want to derail Mr. Warsh's Fed reform project before it begins. This is an editorial from the Wall Street Journal's August 13th print edition entitled "Disinflation Returns, Kevin Warsh's Critics Hardest Hit." Next on News in Perspective is an opinion piece from the New York Times. It's entitled, "I'm Begging You, Never Write with Artificial Intelligence." It was written by their columnist, Brett Stevens, and published online August 4th. This column isn't so much an argument as it is a plea. Don't use artificial intelligence to help you write. Never let AI do your writing for you. Don't use it for school papers, work briefs, letters to your in-laws, speeches at your company gathering, or emails, however perfunctory, to your colleagues or friends. Don't let it organize your notes. Don't let it suggest an opening sentence, a segue, or a closing paragraph. Don't ask it to write a first draft and pretend that editing that draft somehow makes it your own. It does not. Do none of these things, not because they are unethical. Writing with AI is unethical when it's a deception, when you pass off words, ideas, and information as your own when they aren't. An acknowledgement can largely address the problem. Do none of these things either, not because you might be able to learn to write better than AI can. Pretty soon, if not already, you won't. Just as you can't outrun a car, or outplay a chess app. The problem with writing with AI is that it is mentally enfeebling, an escalator toward a result when you really need to make a daily habit of taking the stairs. As it becomes ubiquitous, it undermines not only our individual ability to write, but also a society's collective ability to reason, a culture's inner capacity to create, and everyone's reason to care. We are already reckoning with the well-documented decline of reading. AI is accelerating the decline of writing, ushering us further into what The Atlantic's Rose Horowitz calls our post-literate age. What uniquely does writing do? It compels thought.
It compels thinking in ways that silent contemplation or spoken language rarely can. It compels us to subject our thinking to the effort of articulation, the rigor of grammar, the tests of intelligibility and coherence, the inspection of others. In doing so, it also enjoins us to be clear, logical, accurate, and accountable. People may easily forgive a word said in anger, but not so easily a word written in anger, precisely because the fact that it was written tells us that it was considered. The considered word matters. It has staying power and moral weight. We use the expression, "I want that in writing," not only so there's no mistaking the exact words that have been agreed upon, but also as proof that the words are meaningful in the first place. But what happens when the words are not considered because they were written by or with the help of a machine? Words become hollow. Imagine the father of the bride turning to AI to help him write his daughter's wedding toast. What the AI can supply in eloquence, it subtracts in effort and authenticity. Now, imagine that the daughter learns that the speech was written by AI. Wouldn't she be right to be disappointed, if not insulted? Many would argue there's a big difference between using AI for something as significant and personal as a wedding speech and using it for the boring and frequently exhausting tasks of writing, say, routine office memos. But the intellectual muscle that is exercised in everyday writing is the same one used for the writing that matters. We become better writers by the constant effort that mundane writing demands. We become better thinkers by investing into that writing a degree of attention we'd never give it if we relinquished the task to AI. We become more creative when we learn how to put a personal stamp even on routine things, making them unmistakably our own. These skills are now evaporating. A recent examination using AI detection technology of 100 doctoral dissertations found that 56% of them contained more than negligible AI-generated writing, and 19% had more than 50% AI-generated text. Anecdotal stories from college professors have a finger-in-the-dike feeling with regard to their efforts to hold back the flood of AI-generated student papers. It's easy to treat the problem as one of mere cheating, but cheating does not capture the real scope of the AI threat, which is not merely to academic integrity or personal betterment, but also to democratic self-governance. The link between broad-based literacy and the rise of democracy is well known. People who can read and write for themselves have, historically, also been good at choosing and advocating for themselves. What happens when the process goes into reverse? When people lack the patience to absorb arguments more than a few pages or sentences long? When they lack the ability to contradict those arguments because they've never honed, through daily practice, the most essential skill for clear thinking? We're already getting a taste of what this world looks like in President Trump's social media posts and the sway they clearly exert over tens of millions of Americans. But that is a reflection of where the country was a decade ago, in the pre-AI age. How much farther down the road are we now with our even more diminished capacity to read, write, and think? The next time you're tempted to just adopt an automated response for a text message or an email, don't. Type out a response that is your own. Think of it as an act of free will. What takes you a few additional seconds is an act of resistance against an ever dumber world. This is an opinion piece in the New York Times entitled, "I'm Begging You, Never Write with AI." It was written by their columnist, Brett Stevens, and published online August 4th. Next on News and Perspective is an opinion piece from the Washington Post entitled, "Imagine Michigan's New Hide the Grades Policy in a Wolverine's Practice. First semester freshmen will be spared the stress of final letter grades."
This was written by their columnist George F. Will and published online August 14th. This fall, when the student athletes who compose the University of Michigan's football team are preparing for Armageddon, also known as the Ohio State game, suppose some freshman players make mistakes in practice. They miss blocking assignments, fumble handoffs, run the wrong pass routes. Do we think Michigan's coaches will respond therapeutically? If they emulate the university's administration, the coaches will soothe their freshmen by saying, "Golly, to err is human. To forgive is to, quote, curb the mental health crisis unfolding among college-age individuals," end of quote. It is unfolding even among individuals who will not line up across the line of scrimmage from Ohio State's stress-inducing student athletes. As your coaches, our priority is to allow you freshmen to, quote, acclimate to the demands of college and allow intrinsic motivations to guide personally meaningful academic journeys, end of quote. So we will not respond to your mistakes with extrinsic motivations, also known as criticism. We coaches are here to help you transition to academia. Thrashing Ohio State would be fun, but first and foremost, we are, quote, investing in students' well-being and growth by fostering a culture of connection and collaboration rather than competition, end of quote. Granted, these quoted words do not sound like coach speak from those responsible for filling the Big House, the nation's largest stadium with a capacity of nearly 110,000. The words sound like what they are, an emanation of today's academic mind. The words are from the official explanation of why, beginning in the fall of 2027, classes in Michigan's College of Literature, Science, and the Arts will be pass-fail for first-semester freshmen, who will be spared the stress of final letter grades. The grades will be given, but hidden. They will not appear on transcripts, and they will not be factored into grade point averages. The least surprising news from the university, self-described itself as Athens of the Midwest, is that students like the new policy. The word journey, slathered by the university with the adjective personally meaningful, is a favorite of people fluent in academic jargon. It trips effortlessly off the tongues of academics who ladle up education as a college experience, a rudderless four-year sail on a boundless sea of elective choices. The rhetorical goo celebrating connection and collaboration and disparaging competition has a practical as well as ideological function. A pass-fail first semester will partially obscure an embarrassing aspect of today's college-for-all culture, namely the proliferation of remedial classes for students whose high school experience left them ill-prepared academically. The Chronicle of Higher Education is a painfully accurate recorder of campus thinking. The Chronicle reports that teaching experts say Michigan's new policy addresses the question of how colleges can, quote, offer constructive criticism during one of the most formative periods of a young adult's life without crushing their spirit or GPA in the process, end of quote. The Chronicle quotes one expert who thinks Michigan's change could relieve undergraduates of undue pressure. But how much, if any, pressure is proper if competition is regrettable and collaboration and cooperation are aspirations? And if the spirits of today's presumptively fragile freshmen can be crushed by grading their work, will they mature out of this formative period by second semester or by their senior year? Other universities have or have had variations of Michigan's new policy. Johns Hopkins University abandoned its policy when the administration said it delayed development of study skills and adaptation to college-level work.
But delay is obviously Michigan's spirit-protecting intention. Linda Nielsen, founding director emeritus of Clemson University's Office of Teaching Effectiveness and Innovation, says what often goes unsaid in academic discourse, namely the obvious. She says a pass-fail policy, quote, demotivates students and learning has got to be a little bit stressful, end of quote. Is it not possible that Michigan's postulated mental health crisis unfolding among college-age individuals is a self-fulfilling diagnosis? Tell young people that their professors presume them to be crisis-afflicted, and young people might conform to authority figures' expectations. And if intrinsic motivations are sufficient for learning and are, as Michigan implies, somehow superior to dictated motivations, such as grades supplied by professors, the university itself seems almost superfluous, other than as an excuse for the football team. A president of the University of Oklahoma was presumably being droll when he said he wanted to make the university something its football program could be proud of. But say what you will about the football industry that has been grafted onto institutions of higher education, no one doubts that this industry is something that higher education is not very, that is, serious about what it is there for. This is an opinion piece in the Washington Post entitled, Imagine Michigan's New Hide the Grades Policy in a Wolverine's Practice. It was written by their columnist George F. Will and published online August 14th. And finally, for today's news and perspective, this is an article from The Economist magazine's August 15th print edition. It's entitled, The Six Stages of Vacationing. 2 weeks off, but how many days of relaxation? It was written by their business columnist, Bartleby. It's summer, in the Northern Hemisphere at least, which means emptier offices and fuller airports. In theory, vacation is a time to properly relax. In practice, there are several stages to pass through before that moment arrives, and several more to experience before you are fully immersed in work again. The preparation phase. You badly need a vacation. In your final couple of days before leaving, you complete your most urgent tasks, like cleaning up your desk. You tell people on your team that you trust them completely, and in the same breath that they should contact you if anything comes up, no matter how trivial. As a result, they don't feel trusted at all. You think about setting up an out-of-office message and decide not to. It's really not a problem to check your phone occasionally. As you leave the office, you think you feel a cold coming on. The next phase, relax like hell. You spend the first few days approaching the vacation like it's work. You spend loads of time asking AI models for places to go that are off the beaten track. In a typical morning, you drive 2 hours to eat breakfast at a place recommended by ChatGPT, which turns out to be closed, and then visit a museum devoted to the ancient craft of curing fish. At lunch, you drink wine and then fall asleep. You think of this period of unconsciousness as time that could have been spent relaxing. You are acutely aware of time passing, your days of freedom slipping away. You pick up a book, and instead of reading it, worry that you could be enjoying your leisure time in even more leisurely ways. You feel very tense for someone on vacation. The next phase is the letting go phase. Meanwhile, you check your email every so often and intervene in things you don't need to. You get a couple of WhatsApp messages and are asked to join a call and feel both irritated and pleased. Can't you do it without me? You can't do it without me. As you triage messages, sorting them into things that have to be dealt with quickly and those that can wait, you gradually realize just how much of what goes on each week that A, doesn't require you at all, and B, has no lasting value. You start to ignore most messages. If it's important,
they will find a way to contact you. You switch on your out-of-office message. The next phase, the delusional phase. Finally, you start to relax. You sleep in a little longer. You don't look at your phone quite as much. You realize that back in the office, the weekly sales meeting is happening right at this very minute, and you laugh out loud at the smallness of your old life. Fairly soon, you start to lose your grip on reality. You think about moving to wherever it is you are, forgetting that you are enjoying yourself because the weather is nice and you are not working. You start trying to figure out how soon you can retire. You fantasize about working outdoors, perhaps in sea kayaking or doing something artisanal to a dry stone wall. Next is the motivated phase. The end of your vacation is fast approaching. You realize that sea kayaking gives you blisters and that the things you are best equipped to do not involve dry stone walls. You start to look at emails again, but only the ones that matter. You feel motivated to return. You have seen how much time is spent on unimportant things and are determined to prioritize much more ruthlessly. You have some really good ideas about how to improve the weekly sales meeting. And the recidivism phase. You return to the office, full of vim. You look and feel healthier than your colleagues. Then you have the same conversation 800 times. How was your holiday? Wonderful. Where did you go? Insert answer. What did you do there? Insert details. You soon realize that no one is interested in where you went and start to make up responses. Where did you go? Wakanda. What did you do? We visited the vibranium mines. Oh, I've always wanted to do that. It's nice to see people. It's good to have a sense of purpose. But you quickly revert to old habits. An empty calendar feels like ruthless prioritization and more like a public display of redundancy. The slots in your calendar soon fill up again. When emails come in, you answer them indiscriminately. Your desk becomes more cluttered. You attend the weekly sales meeting and dimly recall that you once had an idea for improving it. Colleagues come back from their own vacations and you ask them how their holidays were. You are not listening to the answers. They seem so energetic. You think you feel another cold coming on. You badly need a vacation. This is an article from The Economist magazine's August 15th print edition entitled The Six Stages of Vacationing. It was written by their business columnist Bartleby. That is all the time we have for the News in Perspective today. I'm Dave Roberts for the Virginia Voice. This program is on the air daily at 3 p.m. and 6:30 a.m. You can also listen anytime on demand at www.virginiavoice.org.

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1: 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I'm Becky Emmett for the Virginia Voice. Today's historical narratives begin with a magazine that is new to Looking Back. The magazine is Archaeology, the July-August 2026 edition. Featured on the cover, Who Built Ohio's Serpent Mound? Secrets of the Serpent is a Native American origin story embedded in Ohio's colossal earthwork. This is written by Jason Colavito. The rippling form of Serpent Mound appears to slither across the landscape, its curves pulsing with the illusion of life. Viewed from the air, the 1,350-foot-long earthwork winds near the top of a steep bluff overlooking a tributary of the Ohio River. Blanketed in a shimmering coat of emerald grass, the mound's tail is coiled, and its wide-open jaws seem poised to swallow a 120-foot-long oval earthwork. Those who visit the site on the summer solstice can watch the sun set over the snake's mouth. Today, the mound's grass is carefully mowed. A paved path surrounds the earthen structure known as an effigy mound, allowing it to be viewed from all sides. When Serpent Mound was first built, it would have stood out even more prominently against a landscape that had few other marks of human construction, save three small conical burial mounds and a village nearby. Those who built Serpent Mound could not have known that it sits amid an astroblem, Greek for star wound, a five-mile-wide eroded crater left behind by a meteor impact 320 million years ago. Nonetheless, they undoubtedly made a sacred connection between the sky and the landscape's geology. By the late 18th century, when the first American settlers began farming this area of southern Ohio, trees and brush covered the serpent's coils, obscuring its shape. The Shawnee tribes and other indigenous peoples whose ancestors built the region's many earthworks had been gradually displaced from their traditional lands and suffered devastating population loss. When archaeologists Ephraim Squire and Edwin H. Davis visited Serpent Mound in 1846 as part of a survey of mounds in the Mississippi River watershed, local farmers told them they thought it might have been some sort of defensive fortification. The researchers were astonished to find what they called, quote, the most extraordinary earthwork thus far discovered at the West, end quote, and produced the first plan of the site. They also surveyed the oval earthwork near the serpent's jaws and discovered a burned stone platform that had once stood inside the oval and could have served as an altar. In describing Serpent Mound for the Smithsonian Institution in 1848, Squire and Davis speculated that its symbolism might be connected to the serpent iconography of ancient Egypt, India, or England, though they admitted to having no evidence for this. Shortly before the Civil War, a tornado heavily damaged the mound, and soon after, farmers plowed over sections of its tail. All of Serpent Mound would likely have been raised, like so many other mounds in this era, were it not for archaeologist Frederick W. Putnam of Harvard University's Peabody Museum, who recognized the site's importance. In the 1880s, Putnam secured funding to purchase, excavate, and restore the earthwork, and helped convince the Ohio State Legislature to pass a law protecting it. Putnam's careful excavations yielded important information about Serpent Mound's history, though he proposed an improbable theory about its origins in an 1890 article. The mound, Putnam argued, was likely the work of Celtic travelers. He compared the Ohio earthwork to a curving glacial deposit near Loch Nell in Scotland that he believed to be an ancient Celtic serpent mound. Quote, is there not something more than mere coincidence in the resemblance between the Loch Nell and the Ohio serpent? to say nothing of the topography of their respective situations, end quote, Putnam asked. He also said, if the serpent of Scotland is the symbol of an ancient faith, surely that of Ohio is the same. Putnam was correct that Serpent Mound served a spiritual purpose, but wrong about its origins. Since the early 20th century, archaeologists have understood that the earthwork was built by Native American peoples sometime in the last 2,500 years. But just when it was first raised has become a topic of fierce debate. Researchers who have conducted limited test excavations of the site since the 1990s have used radiocarbon dating in an attempt to better understand the structure's origins. But inconsistent results have left archaeologists disputing the age of the mound and which people first constructed it. Intriguing new research combining indigenous perspectives with recent archaeological discoveries is providing fresh insight into the origins of Serpent Mound. Brad Lepper, senior archaeologist at the Ohio History Connection, the state's historical society, has endeavored to understand the earthwork by examining it through the lens of the traditions of present-day Native peoples of North America. First among these are the Shawnee, who lived in the Ohio Valley before being forcibly removed by the U.S. government in the early 19th century. The Shawnee, most of whom live in what is now Oklahoma, still consider Serpent Mound a sacred ancestral site. Lepper and his colleagues have studied the other effigy mounds in the upper Midwest, as well as rock art depicting snakes. This research has allowed them to arrive at a new understanding of the Serpent Mound, which connects its origins to historical events that occurred in North America in the 12th century A.D. When Putnam excavated burials in one of the conical mounds near Serpent Mound, he discovered artifacts such as projectile points that later archaeologists identified as typical of the Adena culture. The Adena people lived in what is now Ohio and West Virginia during the early woodland period, about 1000 to 100 BC. They were likely not a single unified people, but rather related groups of farmers. The Adena constructed large mounds, most of which were burial complexes. Many scholars have assumed that the Adena built Serpent Mound too, even though Putnam had found no burials within the earthwork itself. In 2011, a team led by geologist G. William Monaghan and geoarchaeologist Edward W. Herman, both of Indiana University, took soil samples from inside Serpent Mound and appeared to have identified the original ground level on which it was built. They analyzed radiocarbon dates of organic material in the soil and dated the initial building period to around 300 BC, seeming to confirm that the Adena created the mound. Quote, we're really confident that we obtained a consistent set of dates on organic matter that was on the surface when the mound was built, says Herman. The team also determined that the mound was later repaired around 1100 by the Fort Ancient people, who farmed corn and lived in the Ohio River Valley from AD 1000 to 1750. However, the early dates didn't sit right with Lepper. For one thing, scholars have not conclusively identified any other effigy mounds built by the Adena people. In fact, Serpent Mound is one of only two effigy mounds known in Ohio. The other, located some 100 miles northeast of Serpent Mound, is a 250-foot-long depiction of a four-legged creature with a curved tail known as Alligator Mound, which was also surveyed by Squire and Davis. Most effigy mounds in North America were constructed as burial monuments in the upper Midwest, especially in what is now Wisconsin, between roughly AD 600 and 1200. Well after the heyday of the Adena culture. Researchers are also unaware of any similar examples of uncoiling serpent iconography in Adena art, while one of the most prominent symbols in Fort Ancient art was the serpent. Lepper believes that the earliest radiocarbon dates recorded by Monaghan and Herman may be misleading, and that the mound was actually built during the Fort Ancient period, a conclusion supported by radiocarbon dating of charcoal he recovered from the base of the earthwork in 1991. He suggests it's possible that organic acids in the soil, called humates, skewed the radiocarbon dates of samples taken by the Indiana University team from within the mound. Quote, when you date soil humates, they typically give dates that are too old because it's organic material that has been in the soil for a long time, end quote, Lepper says. He added, if you go out and dig up a piece of sod in your front yard and put it in a radiocarbon dating machine, it'll date to 100, 200, some number of years earlier because those are the ages of the organic acids in the soil. Herman, however, points to the consistency in dates taken from multiple locations at the base of Serpent Mound to argue that the early dates are likely correct. Lepper and Herman agree that new excavations could definitely establish when the mound was first constructed. In deference to the wishes of the tribes most closely affiliated with the site, however, archaeologists have no plans to re-excavate Serpent Mound. Says Lepper, someday the tribal nations may have questions that they want to answer with non-invasive methods or even, perhaps, with targeted excavations, but that will be for them to decide. In the absence of agreement over the radiocarbon dates of Serpent Mound, Lepper has sought to understand the earthwork's origins by exploring possible meanings of its iconography. He notes the curvilinear imagery resembling entwined serpents appears on Fort Ancient pottery. The serpent also plays a special religious role for the Shawnee, who many scholars believe are descendants of the Fort Ancient people. The Shawnee are an Algonquian nation whose original homelands surround the Great Lakes, and they are one of the only Algonquian people with a clan that is represented by a snake. In some versions of Shawnee cosmology, four serpents support the four corners of the earth. Chief Ben Barnes of the Shawnee tribe, headquartered in the town of Miami in northeastern Oklahoma, sees several lines of evidence connecting the Shawnee to the Fort Ancient people in general and to Serpent Mound in particular. These include tribal oral histories, similarities in cultural practices, and the fact that both the Fort Ancient people and the Shawnee once made their home in southern Ohio. Says Barnes, you have the right time, the right place, and then you have information from the ethnography of our people where we have a serpent clan. He also points out that the Shawnee perform dances that wind like a snake and compare a certain mound to the Shawnee Skinnipiqua or Great Snake, a massive and powerful underwater serpent central to Shawnee oral history. For Barnes, reconnecting with Serpent Mound is one step in restoring some of what the Shawnee lost when they were forced from their ancestral lands in Ohio 2 centuries ago. Quote, perhaps one of the biggest losses for removed peoples is that the ancient stories of those places are now lost to time, end quote, he says. Lepper gained additional insight into the mound's iconography when he came across a recent book exploring rock art at a site in Missouri by archaeologists Carol Diaz-Granados of Washington University in St. Louis and James R. Duncan, former director of the Missouri State Museum. While paging through the volume, one particular example reminded him of Serpent Mound. Quote, I came to a panel that seemed to show a serpent and an oval that was very similar to the iconography at one end of Serpent Mound, end quote, says Lepper. The painted rock art panel that caught his eye is from Picture Cave, some 500 miles west of Serpent Mound. The cave's walls are covered with vivid pictographs created by Mississippians, a name archaeologists give to a number of different peoples that flourished in the Mississippi Valley and the American Southeast from around AD 700 to 1600. Mississippians lived in large towns, built platform mounds, and cultivated several varieties of corn. Scholars believe the art in Picture Cave was made by Mississippian peoples who were the ancestors of 5 modern-day tribes who speak Digicha Suian languages, including the Osage Nation and the Omaha Tribe of Nebraska. The cave is on private land, which was sold to an unnamed buyer at auction in 2021, despite the strong objections of the Osage Nation. The panel at Picture Cave that drew Lepper's attention features three adjacent pictographs. One shows what is clearly a serpent, while another takes the shape of an oval run through with many lines. The third pictograph features a small, squat figure with four limbs that might be a human or possibly an animal such as a frog. All three pictographs seem to have been painted using the same pigment and the same technique, as though the work of the same hand. This suggests they are part of a single composition. Lepper immediately saw a connection between the Picture Cave rock art and Serpent Mound. He recalled a map of the mound published in 1885 by John P. McLean, a minister and archaeologist who had conducted a survey of the earthwork the year before. McLean's plan recorded parts of the site that Squire and Davis had missed when they documented it in 1846. On McLean's map, Lepper saw that the earthwork had once had an additional, small, four-limbed figure located beyond the oval mound at the serpent's mouth. McLean thought the figure resembled a frog. Putnam believed the larger earthwork depicted a snake swallowing an egg, and that the smaller frog figure was extraneous to the story embodied by Serpent Mound. He chose not to restore this figure and installed a trail that allowed visitors to walk over it, trampling the small earthwork and effectively erasing it from the landscape. Lepper thought it was unlikely that the lost figure and the oval mound were intended to depict a frog and egg, but he remained uncertain what the symbols might have meant to the people who created them. Collaborating with Osage elders Diaz Granados and Duncan, identified the four-limbed figure at Picture Cave as First Woman, the mother of all living things in Jagia Suian tradition. The serpentine figure they interpreted as the Great Serpent, and the large oval as First Woman's genitalia. Taken together, the three pictographs could represent a scene from the Making of the Earth, a creation story that is central to Osage cosmology. In the story, which begins in the heavens, the Great Serpent's children kill First Man after a stickball game. First Man and First Woman's twin grandchildren retaliate by attacking and defeating the Great Serpent's children. Because the twins then treat the Great Serpent with honor, he bestows a gift on First Woman by having intercourse with her. This act fills her with the power she needs to create Earth and all of its creatures. The team concluded that the Picture Cave pictographs show First Woman's union with the Great Serpent. Lepper contacted Diaz Granados and Duncan and worked with them to compare Serpent Mound's iconography to characters and scenes in the Making of the Earth story illustrated in Picture Cave. They concluded that Serpent Mound and the now-vanished small four-limbed mound are akin to Picture Cave's images of the Great Serpent and First Woman, while the oval earthwork resembles the depiction of First Woman's genitalia. The key to understanding how the site embodies the creation narrative, Lepper believes, is the stone platform Squire and Davis discovered within the oval earthwork and identified as a possible altar. The platform's location at the center of the earthwork suggested to Lepper that its purpose was to both conduct rituals for the dead and serve as a portal of creation connecting Earth and the heavens. The researchers have now identified additional images of serpents and ovals in mounds, rock art, and artifacts across the Midwest and as far north as the Canadian province of Ontario. On the campus of the University of Wisconsin-Madison, for instance, the Willow Drive Effigy Mound group depicts a scene they believe is closely analogous to Serpent Mound. It seems to portray a snake next to a human-like figure with legs spread. A petroglyph at the Wallen Creek site in eastern Missouri is even more explicit, showing a human figure, interpreted as First Woman, in the act of coitus with a serpent. These examples and many others depicting this narrative all seem to have been created around 1180. A severe drought at this time afflicted the Mississippian heartland, which was centered around the city of Cahokia near present-day St. Louis. Scholars studying historical precipitation levels and Mississippian population movements believe this drought may have pushed waves of immigrants from the Mississippi Valley northeast into the Ohio Valley. It's possible that these new arrivals brought the story of First Woman and the Great Serpent with them, and that they helped build Serpent Mound to embody this creation narrative. For Barnes, the origins of Serpent Mound are not found in Mississippian migration, but in the beliefs of his Shawnee ancestors. Quote, "It's important for us to say we think we have a stake here in this site," he says. "Arguably, I think ours is the tightest claim." Barnes points to the absence of Mississippian varieties of corn in the Ohio Valley, where the Fort ancient people grew their own varieties. Mississippian farmers, he says, would have brought their corn seeds with them. Lepper suggests that both Barnes and archaeologists who believe Mississippians migrated to the Ohio Valley may be right in different ways. He suggests that a cultural fusion took place between the Fort ancient people and new Mississippian arrivals, and that the Shawnee inherited the rich and complex traditions of both peoples. Recently, Lepper made a surprising discovery about Alligator Mound that could strengthen the case that Serpent Mound was created by people with Mississippian cultural ties. For decades, archaeologists have noted that Alligator Mound bears a striking resemblance to effigy mounds in Wisconsin that depict underwater panther, a powerful being known as Lord of the Beneath World in many Native American traditions. Alligator Mound is situated in a residential neighborhood in Ohio's Licking County, whose historical society recently received a donation of 9 artifacts unearthed from inside the earthwork's right hind leg during a 1925 amateur excavation. Lepper first learned of the artifacts in early 2026 and found that they include a coal pendant and other objects typical of the Fort ancient culture. He believes this provides additional evidence that the Fort ancient people built both Serpent Mound and Alligator Mound. Lepper also determined that the artifacts were possibly grave goods. Before these artifacts came to light, no evidence of burials had been discovered at either of Ohio's effigy mounds, whereas virtually all the effigy mounds in the upper Midwest are known to be mortuary monuments. Absent new excavations at either site, Alligator Mound artifacts are likely to provide the best evidence that the two earthworks may have served as burial mounds and were built in the wake of Mississippian migration to evoke some of the most powerful figures in the cosmology of the Fort ancient people. And this story on the Serpent Mound was by Jason Colavito, who is a journalist and author living in upstate New York. And the title of this piece from the archaeology publication of July-August 2026 is Secrets of the Serpent. Is Native American origin story embedded in Ohio's colossal earthwork? Now we're moving to history.com for some This Day in History moments, various anniversaries. From 1952, on August 13th, 1952, 4 years before Elvis Presley would make Hound Dog his longest-running number one hit, the song is recorded for the very first time by the rhythm and blues singer Willie Mae Big Mama Thornton in Los Angeles, California. Since Presley's version ran 11 weeks at the top of the pop music charts, it's often been mistakenly assumed to be his original. Big Mama Thornton was a native of Montgomery, Alabama, who came of age on the R&B circuit in the 1940s, after starting her professional career in 1941 at the age of 14. In 1951, she signed her first record contract with Peacock Records and was soon paired with another of its artists, bandleader Johnny Otis, who brought Thornton out to his band in California. It was there in late 1952 that Otis asked two young songwriters on the Los Angeles music scene if they would write something, especially for Thornton. Those songwriters were Jerry Lieber and Mike Stoller, who would go on to have an enormous impact on R&B and early rock and roll through their work with groups like the Coasters and the Drifters. But hits like Yakety Yak, Charlie Brown, Stand By Me, Jailhouse Rock, and Love Potion No. 9 were still ahead of Lieber and Stoller when they did what Otis asked and came back to him with a 12-bar country blues tune called Hound Dog. On this day in 1952, Big Mama Thornton and Johnny Otis Band recorded Hound Dog and turned it into a smash hit on the R&B charts, where it stayed at number one for 7 weeks. It wasn't Thornton's recording, however, that inspired Elvis to record Hound Dog 3 years later. Presley's inspiration came from a rewrite by a singer named Freddie Bell, who changed the

recorded Hound Dog and turned it into a smash hit on the R&B charts, where it stayed at number one for 7 weeks. It wasn't Thornton's recording, however, that inspired Elvis to record Hound Dog 3 years later. Presley's inspiration came from a rewrite by a singer named Freddie Bell, who changed the original lyrics to include the now familiar "Crying All the Time" and "You Ain't Never Caught a Rabbit." During his first Las Vegas engagement in the spring of 1956, Elvis Presley heard Freddie Bell and the Bell Boys performing the reworked Hound Dog and added it to his repertoire almost immediately. Moving to August the 15th in 1899, Henry Ford leaves Edison to start Automobile Company. On August 15, 1899, in Detroit, Michigan, Henry Ford resigns his position as chief engineer at the Edison Illuminating Company's main plant in order to concentrate on automobile production. Henry Ford left his family's farm in Dearborn, Michigan, at age 16 to work in the machine shops of Detroit. In 1888, he married Clara Bryant, and they had a son, Edsel, in 1893. That same year, Ford was made chief engineer at Edison. Charged with keeping the city's electricity flowing, Ford was on call 24 hours a day with no regular working hours, and when not working, could tinker away at his real goal of building a gasoline-powered vehicle. He completed his first functioning gasoline engine at the end of 1893, his first horseless carriage called the quadricycle by 1896. In the summer of 1898, Ford was awarded his first patent in the name of his investor and Detroit's mayor, William C. Mayberry, for a carburetor he built the previous year. By the middle of the following summer, Ford had produced his third car, a much more advanced model than his two previous efforts. It had a water tank and brakes, among other new features. Mayberry's support, combined with Ford's bold ideas and charisma, helped assemble a group of investors who contributed some $150,000 to establish the Detroit Automobile Company in early August 1899. 10 days later, Ford left Edison, where he had worked for the previous 8 years. He turned down a considerable salary offer of $1,900 per year and the title of general superintendent to become mechanical superintendent of the new auto company with a salary of $150 per month. The Detroit Automobile Company was one of some 60 aspiring automakers in America at the time, and it struggled to keep up with the stiff competition provided by the likes of Packard of Ohio and Olds Motor Works of Lansing, Michigan. The company began to collapse in the middle of its second year of operation and ceased doing business in November 1900. Mayberry and others retained their faith in Ford, however, and in late 1901, they backed him as chief engineer of the Henry Ford Company. This effort failed as well, and Ford put all of his hopes into a make-or-break third effort. The Ford Motor Company, founded in mid-June 1903, rolled out its first car, a Model A, that July, and continued to grow steadily over the next several years. The release of the now legendary Model T, or Tin Lizzie, in 1908, catapulted Ford Motor Company into the leading ranks of American auto workers and turned its founder, a farm boy from Dearborn, into one of the world's richest men. That's all the time we have for Looking Back this week. I'm Becky Emmett for the Virginia Voice. Looking Back airs on Thursdays at 12:30 p.m., Saturdays at 7 a.m., and is available anytime on demand at virginiavoice.org. 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I've enjoyed reading for you, and I do hope you'll join me again next week for more of Looking Back here on the Virginia Voice.

0: Needs a Social Media Cleanse by Briz Nicole. Everyone should try going without social media at least once. Not forever, not dramatically, just intentionally. A few days, a week, long enough to notice what shifts when the noise dies down. Here's the real telltale sign. If the idea of being without social media for 7 days feels overwhelming or uncomfortable, that's probably a sign. Resistance is informative. If disconnecting feels hard, that's often an indication that a cleanse isn't just helpful, it's necessary. Social media is designed to keep our attention constantly. Notifications, opinions, headlines, comparisons, trends. It's a lot for the nervous system to process, especially when the content is negative or emotionally provoking. When we're always plugged in, we rarely give ourselves space to hear our own thoughts clearly. We start reacting more than reflecting. On the other hand, if going without social media sounds easy to you, try it anyway. Ease doesn't mean there's no impact. During that time, pay attention to how you feel. Notice your mood, your energy levels, your focus. Are you calmer, restless, more present? Has your anxiety shifted? There's no quote-unquote right response, just awareness. Also notice what you do with the time you're no longer spending scrolling. Do you rest more, move your body, clean, journal, sit in silence? Reconnect with hobbies or people you hadn't realized you were neglecting. Those choices say a lot about what you actually need. This kind of check-in is especially important for people who struggle with anxiety. Anxiety thrives in excess stimulation. Sometimes the most supportive thing you can do for your mental health is reduce the input. Fewer voices, fewer opinions, fewer alerts pulling you in every direction. When you quiet the outside world, it becomes easier to tell what's coming from you versus what you've absorbed from everyone else. That distinction matters. It's hard to feel grounded when your mind is constantly reacting to external pressure. A social media cleanse is about regulation. It's about giving your nervous system a break and allowing yourself to come back to center, breathing without interruption, thinking without comparison, creating without performance. So yes, everyone should try it at least once, not just to escape the world, but to reconnect with your inner self. That article from Sheen Magazine is entitled, The Power of Going Quiet, Why Everyone Needs a Social Media Cleanse, by Briz Nicole. Also from Sheen, The Art of Soft, S-O-F-T. Tracy Joseph is redefining strength by blending power with poise. A seasoned HR consultant and global compliance strategist, she has spent nearly 2 decades leading organizational transformation and shaping inclusive leadership across industries. In this exclusive, she reflects on her book, I Didn't Lose My Softness, I Learned Where It Belongs, Exploring Identity, Emotional Intelligence, and the Discipline of Intentional Softness, by Geraldo Washington. A framework for intentional living and leadership. When the world demands hardness, soft becomes a return to self, not as weakness, but as discipline, as awareness, as power placed with purpose. S, stillness, awareness, and centering. Stillness is where clarity begins. Before reacting, before responding, before leading, there must be a moment to pause. In stillness, you reconnect with yourself beyond external noise and expectations. Practice. Create space for engaging with the day. Breathe intentionally and observe your internal state. Allow clarity to come before action. Why it matters? Stillness prevents reaction and strengthens intentional leadership. It allows you to lead from awareness, not urgency. O, ownership, accountability, and alignment. Ownership is the foundation of growth. It is the ability to take responsibility, not only for your actions, but for your patterns, your decisions, and where you choose to remain. Practice, acknowledge what is within your control. Reflect on decisions without defensiveness. Align your actions with your values. Why it matters? Without ownership, there is no sustainable growth. Ownership creates alignment between you, who you are, and how you show up. F. Focus. 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Focus is discipline in motion. 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Practice. 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Why it matters. Focus ensures that your energy is invested, not scattered. It transforms intention into progress. T for truth, discernment, and integrity. Truth is the anchor. It is the ability to recognize what is real, what is aligned, and what no longer serves you, even when it's uncomfortable. Practice. Be honest about what you feel and what you see. Trust your discernment even when it requires change. Choose alignment over familiarity. Why it matters? Truth protects your softness. Without truth, softness is misplaced. With truth, it becomes power. Softness is not the absence of strength. It is the discipline to remain grounded, aware, and aligned in a world that often rewards the opposite. That article from Sheen Magazine is entitled The Art of Soft, S-O-F-T, by Geraldo Washington. Our next article is from Vogue Magazine. It's entitled Charmed, I'm Sure. Jewelry and All Forms of Novel Adornment Migrates to the Hair, by Jasmine Hughes. 5 years ago, I locked my hair, mostly because I wanted to wake up every morning and know what it was going to look like. When I left the loctician's shop, I blended in with all the other people walking through New York City, nobody blinking twice, which is why I was unprepared for the reaction when I left New York, or that there would be a reaction at all. In Accra, Ghana, security guards whispered, "Rasta," under their breath. In Negril, Jamaica, men called me Queen Sheba and serenaded me on the beach. And in Juarez, Mexico, where I spent part of the year, a woman told me that I, with my locks curled in every direction, looked like Medusa. She was right. So yeah, people had thoughts, including me. Recently, I found myself getting a bit tired of the style, wanting something that would, by some miracle of framing, give me cheekbones, and I was having the most classic of lesbian problems, confusing what I found attractive and how I wanted to look. Maybe it was time to finally get a blowout or go back to getting braids. Either way, I was bored with my hair. I told this to the stylist, Travis J. Speck, when I went into Sweet Caroline, a chic salon on Green Street. He reminded me that hair can offer more than simple stability. "Have you played enough?" he asked, piling my hair into a messy bun. Then he attached a bejeweled dragonfly to my crown, the wings catching the early April light. He was right. I have never dyed or cut my hair drastically, bouncing between the same few hairstyles for the past 10 years. I needed to play. Together, Speck and I cribbed notes from an array of inspirations. First, the other black women of New York City, with cowrie shells, slender gold ropes, and ivory beads, dotting all their different styles. Speck and I also peeped the fall runways. At Chloe, stylist Anthony Turner wanted hair to be animated by accessories like feathers and charms, weathered and windswept. These are trinkets this woman has found along the way on her adventures and attached them to her hair, he says. Hair was braided and teased out, then punctuated with thin metal coils and dangling silver charms, like ornaments on a Christmas tree. I like the idea that these pieces weren't what we would ordinarily put into hair, he added. At Dries Van Noten, earrings arranged by hairstylist Oliver Shy Walter ascended from the earlobe into the hair, while at Anne Demneumeister's, a silver choker-like hairband held back strands with a gritty texture. At Simone Rocha, a sparkly clipped, pinned hair at the temple. Cartier is newly selling a feather-like piece you tuck into a bun, while Bulgari just came out with a brooch that can be converted into a clip. Speck sent me home with my own assortment of goodies, delicate pearl and rhinestone Jennifer Beer magnets that I could stick into an updo, thin gold snakes twisted into a spiral meant to clasp an individual lock, that dragonfly which I wore in my hair all afternoon, enjoying the amused looks I was getting on the way back to Brooklyn. Once home, I packed them carefully in my carry-on. I was returning to Mexico the following day. The town I live in is empathetically stylish, dressing itself in the most radiant colors, a kaleidoscope of egg yolk yellow or sky blue facades with turquoise flags hanging over the street. And when the city celebrates in festivals or wedding processions, people embrace adornment ribbons woven through long jet black ponytails, fresh flowers tucked behind ears. But by the time I arrived, I found myself reluctant to use the gems, worried I would be calling too much attention to myself. I started off with a single snake coil. It felt like an extra coat of mascara, a reminder of stylistic agency. The next afternoon, I arrived at my language school to find my teacher in a pitch-black bejeweled hairband, so it looked like a galaxy was floating through her strands. It inspired me to clip stones through my hair the next day. They caught the sunlight, and my teacher couldn't help but notice. "We look the same," she said. I gave her some to take home. That article is from Vogue magazine, and it's entitled, "Charmed, I'm Sure. Jewelry and all forms of novel adornment migrates to the hair," by Jasmine Hughes. Our next article is from Ebony.com. It's entitled, "U.S. Senate Selects Dr. Erica Schwartz as New CDC Director," by Sherdell Baker. While Dr. Erica Schwartz becomes the first Black woman to be appointed to the role, questions loom about how her leadership and beliefs will shape her approach to the position. Key takeaways: Dr. Erica Schwartz appointed as CDC director, first Black woman in the role. Concerns arise over her vaccine stance and ties to Trump and Robert F. Kennedy Jr. Public hopes she advocates for minority health amid skepticism of political motivations. After nearly a year of vacancy, the Senate has chosen Dr. Erica Schwartz to lead the Centers for Disease Control and Prevention as its 22nd director on Wednesday, August 5th. This decision comes after Schwartz previously served as Deputy Surgeon General under the first iteration of the Trump administration, with many of her votes coming from Republicans in a 51-44 poll result, as reported by NBC News. While Schwartz's decorated background as chief medical officer in the Coast Guard, a Navy physician, and deputy surgeon general were factors considered during the selection process, her alignment with Donald Trump alongside other Republicans has made many citizens concerned about what her performance in the role will look like. After a recent Senate hearing tied to her nomination, her responses to questions on topics such as vaccines and public health policies left listeners feeling as though certain things went unanswered or that Schwartz didn't outline a firm stance in some areas. During the hearing, Schwartz even noted not fully being aware of Robert F. Kennedy Jr.'s vaccine policy changes, nor fully opposing his stances since his appointment as United States Secretary of Health and Human Services. Though her credentials show the depth of her qualifications for the position, many have taken to social media to voice their concerns regarding her appointment. "I am extremely concerned about her appointment given the fact that she refused to respond clearly to questions about vaccines, and more concerning, she committed to creating an abortion registry, which would be a steady stream of targets for our government to retaliate against. I hope she proves to us that she will protect us, not the wills of a cruel administration, one user on Instagram commented on a post highlighting Schwartz's emphasis on her commitment to science in her new role. Others have also noted a separate stream of concern as being the first woman in the role, as other Black people in government roles have been stripped from their leadership titles under the Trump administration. This has put into question not only political leadership's true intentions in having her in the role, but also the hope that this is not a ploy to take the mantle of health mishaps pushed by the administration. The hope many have is that she advocates for minority health concerns and earns the trust of the American people. So I definitely understand where you're coming from, but if she has given acceptable answers that contradicted RFK at all, her nomination would have been pulled. Just look at what happened to Dr. Monterez. I get the hesitancy, but I'm hopeful she was just trying to toe an impossible line, a user on Reddit expressed in a thread in response to a comment regarding someone wishing they would celebrate Schwartz's appointment. Schwartz's term is to start immediately, now that voting has concluded and the appointment has been confirmed. That article from Ebony.com is entitled, U.S. Senate Selects Dr. Erica Schwartz as New CDC Director, by Sherdell Baker. Also from Ebony, we have an article entitled, House of the Dragon Finale. Will It Do Right? By Raina and House Valerian, by Malik P. After a season of sidelining, will the season's finale restore House Valerian's power and purpose? Key takeaways: the House Valerian, a Black noble family, has been visually distinct but sidelined in season 3. Rhaena Targaryen's character struggles for full potential amid political conflict and lacking independence. And the finale may restore House Valerian's power and further develop Rhaena's heroic arc. In House of Dragon, Rhaena Targaryen's infused storyline revolves around fire-breathing dragons and a violent wreckage as she faces the dangerous fury in season 3 of House of the Dragon. HBO's Game of Thrones prequel series introduced the Black noble family dynasty, House Valerian, into the TV franchise 2 seasons ago, a creative choice to that visually separates them from House Targaryen and reflects a diverse audience. As a fantasy fan yearning for more Black representation on screen, having more diverse characters weaved into the narrative through the way of House Valerian and Rhaena Targaryen was welcome, but it hasn't been a perfect integration. The Valerians' darker skin strikingly contrasts the revered Targaryens and emphasize the dramatic political and emotional conflict arising between each other's historic lineages. Fans were heavily enjoying the powerful Black Sea family's arc in the previous seasons, but as season 3 comes to a close, some are wondering why Rhaena Targaryen seemingly never reached her full potential as a dragon rider and force, and is now teetering into damaging Black character tropes that characterize her as more of an antagonist and obstacle for every other character in the House of Dragon series to resolve. Actor Phoebe Campbell's embodiment of Rhaena Targaryen anchors the Mist Targaryen with emotional depth and precision in her performance. After all, she is a severely neglected voice in House of Dragon. She wishes to be respected as a dragon rider, like her other family members, and Black viewers have gotten to explore her complex feelings. But across the season, the other Black Valerians have fewer screen times as we watched a tortured Rhaena Targaryen arrive at King's Landing. George R. R. Martin first penned the House Valerian characters as being pale-skinned in his original fictional universe, so seeing black family dynamics is a victory in its own right, despite Raina's overarching efforts to achieve power. The House of Dragon franchise sidelines Lord Corlys Velaryon, Steve Toussaint, of the Tides, who is also one of the most debated characters for book purists and black audience members alike, mostly because he seems like a non-dimensional character who is there to bolster up Princess Targaryen. I am aligned with the online discourse mainly from black women who are torn for Rhaena. Her merged on-screen storyline with the text showcases a troubled character. Black audiences crave for a world where Rhaena is awarded with enough independence to find herself outside of the social-political ties that define her as part Targaryen and Valerian. The pain she endures as a black female character is a byproduct of wanting to belong to a white-reigned society that demoralizes her. In Westeros, the black family bloodlines are opulent yet estranged. Even in fantasy, black families deserve togetherness. The finale will expand the plot on what truly is in store for Rhaena Targaryen's future as someone who earlier experienced insurmountable suffrage and turmoil. This past episode of the season has placed Rhaena in the middle of the dragon and political warfare. As the main black focal point of the series, Rhaena Targaryen deserves to evolve from her disenfranchised state with Sheep Stealer by her side. Will she ever reach her full potential and soar in the sky with her dragon, or will she be another fail-safe black character whose story is built to cause more conflict? In House of the Dragon so far, there are many evident examples of creative liberties being taken and stretched thin for more entertaining lore, but at what expense? If the Masters of the Sea, House Valerian, were recrafted to be seen as a powerful black family to circumvent superpowers already established in Game of Thrones and their lineage, Rhaena Targaryen is worthy of the highest honor. That article from Ebony.com is entitled House of the Dragon Finale, Will It Do Right by Rhaena and House Valerian? By Malik P. Also from Ebony, 10 Things to Know Before Adopting Your Next Fur Baby by Danny Yale Freeman. Here are a few considerations and plans to account for in advance. Key takeaways: research pet breed and energy level to match your lifestyle and living environment. Prepare for cost, time commitment, training, and adjustment periods with patients, and ensure all family members bond with the pet and confirm its medical history with a vet. In the process of adopting a new pet, the easiest part is the decision itself. The thought of having a new companion and built-in bestie is exciting. By now, you've probably already started searching shelters, looking for the perfect furry friend. And not to burst your bubble or anything, but there's a lot more to consider before taking the full plunge into the life of a pet parent. Thinking that the initial decision to move forward with adopting as the single most important choice is a common misconception. While finally getting a pet is rewarding, we want to offer a little advice to help keep your spirits high during the adjustment, especially if you haven't had one before. When I got my first pet, Apollo, during the COVID era, it was a dream. He was 6 weeks old, which is early, but due to his mother being overbred, she stopped feeding the litter. Bringing a puppy home that early was already tricky, but the care and responsibility that followed proved to me more difficult than I initially thought. At one point, Apollo was so behaviorally challenged, I started binge-watching It's Me or the Dog to ground myself. 5 years later, I'm happy to report that we're in a much better space. The fatigue of decision-making and responsibility can be a real damper on excitement. To circumvent that experience, here are a few considerations and plans to account for in advance. Breed knowledge is encouraged. It's common to generalize animals, but different breeds have varying requirements. While some animals are somewhat low maintenance, others may require specific diets and medical attention. It's important to have a working knowledge of the pet you adopt to make an informed decision about what you have the capacity for. The commitment requires time. If you're always pressed for time, having a pet will require you to get creative. The basic needs of any pet is food and shelter, but that's just the tip of the iceberg. Ensuring you have time scheduled in your day to fully care for your pet is non-negotiable. Aside from potty breaks, quality time is essential. And put it in the budget. From pet rent to monthly health insurance, what worked in the past won't always work in the present. Being a full-time pet parent is a financial investment. Analyze your current budget and make sure you have room for monthly maintenance and unexpected costs. Adjustment periods are real. Adopting a pet can be risky. Ask the shelter questions about the animal's previous experiences. Be ready to apply grace and patience while your pet gets accustomed to you and their new home. Make an effort to get to know your pet's likes and dislikes to support a smooth transition. Age and energy levels. When visiting the shelter, take note of each pet's personality. Are they skittish or trusting? Is the energy nonstop, or are they on a calmer end of the spectrum? Their personality matters because it needs to mesh well with what you're seeking. And training is necessary. To be on the safe side, it's best to be prepared to train your pet. Whether you're aiming to do it in-home or seek outside help, basic manners help for a well-behaved pet. Pets aren't born with the knowledge of decorum. It has to be taught, just like with real children. Living environments. Personally, I wouldn't house a cane course in a studio apartment. When picking out the pet right for you, be realistic about what you can house. Just like us, our pets need and want space to call their own. Activity. Supplying a pet's basic needs is a good start, but it isn't everything. Pets experience boredom and fatigue the same as any human, so making time for playing, exploration, and experiences will ensure they lead a colorful life and remain happy. Fitting in with the family. If the pet will be an addition to the family, having a good rapport with everyone makes for a better experience. Everyone living in the household with the pet should be introduced during initial visits and should build their own relationship with the pet. Medical history. Most pets in shelters have had several lives prior to joining your family. Although they are likely to receive basic medical attention, getting a second opinion from your vet of choice will help. It ensures no surprises come up later and may aid in learning how to properly care for them. That article from Ebony.com is entitled 10 Things to Know Before Adopting Your Next Fur Baby by Danielle Freeman. And that's all the time we have today for African American Voices. I'm Virginia Voice volunteer reader Renee Jenkins. This program is also available on demand at www.virginiavoice.org. 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
3: 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I'm Virginia Voice volunteer Jane Cotter. Join me as we explore the world of gardening, sustainable living, environmental news, and practical ideas for creating healthier landscapes and a healthier planet. Today's first article is from the magazine Garden Gate. This article is by Joanna Brichetto. Drinks all around. One hot, sunny day last summer, I killed a bee. Not on purpose. I work hard not to kill bees. But it was my fault. I had walked outside to check the hummingbird feeder and to add water to the ant well, the little reservoir that keeps ants from reaching the homemade nectar farther down. And there she was, a bumblebee floating alone in the cup, looking terribly small and certainly dead. Her fluffy stripes were messy and matted, while the pollen she stored on her thighs was now melting into yellow sludge. I've used that cup for years, not so much to discourage ants as to encourage chickadees. They and their goldfinches and tufted titmice all prefer to take private, dainty sips from the ant well rather than catch communal drinks at any of my bird baths of the masses. And who can blame them? Birds can't take a bath or a dump in an ant well. But apparently bumblebees can drown in one. I already use sticks as safety ladders in every other possible water source. But that was the day I learned that Hummer feeders need one as well. Water for all. The thing is, no drowning should ever happen on my watch. Not when I pile bumpy stones in the bird baths, angle sticks in the ponds, and heavy gravel in the butterfly puddling dish. I cover water barrels with netting, tip saucers after rain, and leave a scrap of chicken wire in the watering can. And I've spent untold hours tweaking ways to make it almost impossible for my mosquito buckets of doom to doom anything but mosquitoes. I didn't invent the mosquito bucket trick, but I did invent the name, and my version was the first to feature an escape ramp, should anyone other than a mosquito fall in. Help the hummers. A hummingbird's diet is 80% meat, tiny insects, and spiders. But fresh sugar water is always welcome, especially during spring and summer and fall migration. Clean the feeder every 2 to 3 days to avoid mold. Secret sources. There is another source of water I should mention. Although it likely happens in everyone's yard, it's kind of a secret and kind of a miracle. And it never needs a safety ramp. Plants that weep water. Some species have hydathodes, one-way nozzles that let extra water seep up and out of the leaf margins at night, and only when the humidity is high and the soil is wet, and only at leaves low to the ground. The process is called guttation. Imagine the heart-shaped leaf of a wild violet rimmed with tiny clear beads that sparkle in the sun, or curvy columbine leaves fringed with droplets. I've seen guttation on tomato leaves, kale, grapevine, jewelweed, and bee balm, and some days on every single blade of grass. You know what else is low to the ground at daybreak? Thirsty fireflies. It's now a highlight of a summer morning to run out and watch fireflies suck the violets and sip the grass. They must be tired after a night of trying to make more fireflies, and each gustation drop contains valuable carbs and protein. A breakfast of champions. And the best part is that no one can drown on a drop. Water is life, so I hate when my water kills things. I want every creature, whether bird, skink, snake, squirrel, possum, chipmunk, or bug, to come for drinks and then leave in one piece. Providing water, even one dish of it, is essential for adding habitat back to where we live. How did I fix the ant well? With a short stub of a stick, rough enough for a bee to grab, but small enough for a chickadee to have room for his drink as well. This essay was from Garden Gate magazine and written by Joanna Bruschetto. This next article is also from Garden Gate summer issue, Smart Gardening, 5 Common Mistakes That Attract Pests. A few simple changes can make your garden less inviting to the bad guys, by Kelly Riley. Kelly Riley is an award-winning gardening editor, marketer-turned-writer, and content strategist. Nothing makes a gardener's stomach drop quite like walking out to water one morning, only to find the leaves on the plants you've worked so hard to grow are wilting and yellow, or worse. While it certainly feels like garden infestations pop up overnight, more often than not, they build slowly as well-intended gardening habits create an environment tailor-made for unwelcome pests and pathogens. Without realizing it, even seasoned gardeners can create the perfect storm of shelter, excess moisture, stressed plants, and predictable food sources that draw pests in like a moth to a, well, you get it. The good news, small changes in how you care for your plants can keep your garden from becoming a bug and bacteria buffet. Here are 5 common mistakes to avoid, along with easy fixes. Number 1, using too much or too little mulch. Mulch is the underappreciated workhorse of the garden. When applied correctly, it conserves moisture, moderates soil temperature, suppresses weeds, and helps reduce the spread of disease. However, misapplying mulch can create a host of problems. For example, excess mulch can trap moisture and create ideal habitats for slugs, fungi, and rot, especially when piled against stems or trunks. Mulch volcanoes are a common culprit, as are heavy mulch layers around moisture-loving plants like hostas. Too little mulch can also stress plants by creating uneven moisture levels in the soil and allowing weeds to compete for water and nutrients. Do apply mulch in a 2 to 4 inch layer around plants. Spread it evenly over the soil, keeping mulch 2 to 3 inches away from plant stems and 3 to 6 inches away from tree trunks. Don't allow mulch to cover the crown of the perennial and touch plant stems or tree trunks. This could harbor pests and encourage excess moisture buildup. 2. Watering at night. Evening watering often means foliage and turf stay wet overnight, creating ideal conditions for fungal diseases and some insects. Lawns are especially susceptible. Diseases such as brown patch and dollar spot thrive with too much moisture. Ornamentals aren't immune either. Prolonged leaf wetness can lead to powdery mildew, leaf spot, root rot, and increased pest activity on popular picks such as garden phlox, bee balm, and zinnia. And if that wasn't enough to deter you, nighttime watering can also increase mosquito activity. Watering earlier in the day, ideally in the morning, allows plants to absorb moisture while giving foliage time to dry before nightfall. Number 3, replanting in the same spot after an infestation. Many pests and diseases are specific to certain types of plants and can hide in the soil between growing seasons. Replanting the same plant in the same location allows problems to recur and even intensify. Avoid planting tomatoes or peppers where you previously had disease issues, and keep cucumbers, squash, and melons away from the site of a squash bug infestation. And if you dig out your garden phlox because of a powdery mildew infestation, do not plant more in the same spot. Same goes for black spot on roses or rust on hollyhocks. Rotating crops disrupts pest life cycles by removing their preferred hosts. Even simple swaps, moving plants to a different bed or section each year, can significantly reduce recurring issues. Number 4, planting too early. Many insects emerge and feed during early planting periods. While it's hard to resist the temptation to get a jump on the growing season, plants put in the ground too soon may be exposed to peak pest activity before they're strong enough to withstand the damage. For example, bean leaf beetles often target early planted green beans, while beans planted a few weeks later may escape the worst damage. Cucurbitus planted at the first hint of warm weather can also be more vulnerable to squash bugs and cucumber beetles. Early planting can negatively affect flowers as well. Tender annuals such as petunias or impatiens, planted when nighttime temperatures are still regularly in the 40s and 50s, may grow slowly, producing soft new growth that attracts aphids. Aphid populations can build quickly in the spring before beneficial insects are abundant enough to control them. Harvest timing matters as well. Cool season crops like lettuce, spinach, and peas that linger too long in warm weather can attract late season pests and disease. So be sure to enjoy your produce at peak freshness. Timing tweaks to help dodge pests. Plant green beans, delay planting by a few weeks, and that will help reduce the bean leaf beetle damage. Planting squash and cucumbers. Avoid the earliest planting window. Helps reduce the risk of squash bugs, cucumber beetles. Planting cool season crops. Harvest them promptly, and this helps reduce the risk of late season pest buildup and disease. And annual plants. Avoid very early planting in cool weather to help reduce the risk of early aphid flare-ups. Number 5, leaving dead plant debris in the garden over winter. Many perennials, ornamental grasses, and shrubs can provide critical shelter and food to animals throughout the colder months. However, sometimes leaving behind dead leaves and spent annuals provides insulation that allows insect eggs, larvae, and diseases to survive the winter. When spring arrives, these pests and pathogens are already in place to infest new growth. For example, in vegetable gardens, squash vines left in beds can harbor squash vine border eggs, While tomato debris may bring blight spores from one growing season to the next. Flower gardens face similar risks. Peony foliage can contain botrytis blight, gray mold, and diseased rose leaves can carry black spot through winter. Removing spent plant material that is diseased or infested before the snow flies helps break pest and disease cycles. While you can compost or leave most healthy debris in place, you should discard anything that looks suspicious. This smart gardening article from GardenGate magazine, summer edition, is entitled Five Common Mistakes That Attract Pests and was written by Kelly Riley. Our next article are reader tips of GardenGate's summer issue. Great ideas from smart gardeners. When birds keep eating Linda's raspberries and blueberries, she got some powered grape drink mix. It contains the compound methyl antranilate, which produces a flavor that birds don't like. Linda mixes one packet into a half gallon of water, then sprays it on the berries. Every 4 days or after, it rains. Linda Stolefus of Maryland. Upcycled wreath. Jennifer Butler of North Carolina. Instead of sending her worn vinyl hose to the landfill, Jennifer turned it into the 20-inch diameter garden-themed wreath. To create it, Jennifer cut a 15-foot length from the original hose, wrapped it into 4 loops, and secured it all together with zip ties. Jennifer says that the summer heat caused the wreath to sag into an oval rather than the original circle, so she plans on reinforcing it with more zip ties for the next season. Once the circle was formed, she used a hot glue gun and zip ties to attach a few garden ornaments and children's garden tools. Topped off with a pretty bow, her wreath was ready to hang on the door and greet visitors during the growing season. Easy ant moat filling. Amanda LaBelle from Illinois. Amanda has 6 hummingbird feeders in her yard, and it's a challenge to keep the ant moats filled during the heat of the summer. Instead of lugging the hose or watering can around, she fills a resealable plastic bag with ice cubes and heads out to the garden. It's easy to slip 1 or 2 ice cubes into each ant moat. As the ice melts, it keeps the water topped off, so ants don't take advantage of the sugary nectar. When Diane didn't need an old bath sprayer anymore, she attached it to her rain barrel and used it to water seedlings or other newly potted plants that benefit from a gentle spray. Diane Nelson from Iowa. Allium drying hack from Jennifer Corrin of Pennsylvania. Jennifer likes to dry and save the allium seed heads from her garden, but if she leaves them to dry in the border, they're often damaged. So she came up with a simple drying solution using a round 17-inch laundry basket. She flips it upside down and nestles it inside a 32-gallon trash can. It's easy to slip the long allium stems into the holes of the laundry basket, which also helps keep the flower heads spaced apart, avoiding damage. If rain or wind is in the forecast, she can easily move the setup to a more sheltered spot. Sunflower Protection by April Guibault of Connecticut. Growing sunflowers was so frustrating for April. Birds and small critters always seemed to make a meal of the seedlings before they could get established. Then she found some inexpensive fine mesh food covers that are usually used at picnics. Placing them over the seedlings and securing them with landscape pins proved to be a big success, and the sunflowers took off. The mesh allowed sun and water to penetrate, but kept wildlife from wreaking havoc. April found that the covers last 2 or 3 years before they need to be replaced. Those are smart gardening tips from readers of GardenGate Summer Issue Magazine. Our next article will focus on our environment from the Rainforest Trust. 6 ways to help the environment from your home. Incredibly important to continue to do what we can to safeguard our planet. Increasingly devastating climate disasters, among other threats, continue to pose a risk to the environment that we cannot ignore. By taking action, you can help defend essential ecosystems and wildlife both around the world and in your own community. Here are 6 ways you can treat every day like Earth Day. Number 1, recycle. Many products you purchase have an impact on their environment in some way. Recycling plastics and other materials helps reduce waste and harmful emissions from landfills and decrease your carbon footprint. It also reduces the need to use natural resources to create new products. Number 2, compost. If you are able to, try composting appropriate foods and products. This is a process that decomposes organic matter like leaves, vegetable scraps, or tea bags into soil containers that help plants grow. It naturally enriches soil and prevents plant pests and diseases. Number 3, buy sustainable food products. Food production is a major driver in deforestation and loss of wildlife. Agricultural production for meat and dairy not only causes deforestation, but also uses large amounts of energy. Try navigating away from meat-dominated diets and buy locally or organically sourced foods. These options are often more sustainably produced and consume less fossil fuels required in transportation. Number 4, support eco-friendly companies. As a consumer, you have the purchasing power to support environmentally friendly companies that sustainably source their products. Many of these companies use a portion of their proceeds toward environmental action, which ensures the money you spend has a positive impact. Number 5, carpool when you can. Fuel burned for transportation is the largest single source of greenhouse gas emissions in the United States. By carpooling when you can, the family members, neighbors, and friends, you improve your environmental impact while also cutting down on the carbon footprint of your community. And Number 6, donate to the right organizations if you can. 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Our next article is from Better Homes and Gardens. How to revive your August garden. Help your plants thrive through all these challenges and look their best all season with these fixes. Number 1, boost blooms with deadheading and fertilizer. Plants that rebloom or offer a long bloom season can be cued to keep blooming. Among annuals, petunias benefit from regular deadheading, unless they are free flowering types like the wave petunia series. Dahlias and zinnias reward gardeners with more blooms the more you harvest. Deadhead perennials like ornamental salvias, catnip, and yarrow regularly, and when blooming begins to slow, cut back hard by about two-thirds, which can prompt a second flush of flowers. Remontant roses benefiting from the same treatment. It's helpful to top dress with some compost to help them through that process. However, certain annuals are single stem growers, like many sunflowers and stock. Plant these in succession for a strongest display.

Welcome to African American Voices. I'm Virginia Voice volunteer reader Renee Jenkins. Today we'll be reading from Ebony, Vogue, and Sheen magazine. Let's start with an article from Sheen. It's entitled, "The Power of Going Quiet: Why Everyone Needs

help them through that process. However, certain annuals are single-stem growers, like many sunflowers and stock. Plant these in succession for a strongest display or seek out branching varieties. Fertilizer can encourage continued growth and blooming for fast-growing annuals, especially in containers. A liquid organic fertilizer like seaweed, kelp, or fish emulsion provides a quick boost. Apply it as often as every 2 weeks in summer. Number two, keep up with watering. While established plants typically benefit from weekly long, slow watering, for annuals and plants installed in the last 2 years, a dry spell of more than a few days could be deadly. They may need watering 2 to 3 times weekly and possibly once or twice daily during heat waves to maintain their growth. Drip irrigation and soaker hoses with timers can make the process seamless and are far more efficient than sprinklers or hand watering. Number three, clean up edges. When plants are happy, they show it in growth, sprawling into paths and shading or covering plants below. A trim now and then will help keep your August gardening looking tidy instead of overgrown. Start by targeting edges and hardscape borders. These two simple tasks have an immediate impact, making the garden look fresh and new. And number four, add plants. Once you've cleaned up spent annuals and unsightly or excessive foliage, it's easier to see where you might need some new color. Some of the best bangs for your planting buck come from foliage color. For sun or shade, annual coleus can't be beat for the variety of color, size, and markings from lime to red or near black. Other foliage winners include tropical annuals, Cannas, bananas, caladium, and ornamental perennials. These grasses will be primed to cut on their annual show with tall plumes. This article comes from Better Homes and Garden, Why Your Garden Looks Tired in August, and Ways to Refresh It, by Erica Brown Grivas. That's all for this week's Green Thumb. I'm Jane Cotter for Virginia Voice. 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

0: patience. He stared across the windshield of our rental car, only willing to look inland. He said, "I'm impatient." We drove from Oakland to Ojai, south on the 101, stopping midway for lunch at the Madonna Inn. "I know kids my age can start to feel upset," my son said, placing his hands gently on the table between us. "I've been searching for those feelings within myself, anger or depression, but I don't find them." "I'm so glad," I said. "But things are changing, and I'm easily annoyed," he paused, flipped his menu, and, he continued, "I seem to save it, all the worst of it, just for you." We laughed. A giant plate of cake arrived. I washed my son's face. At 13, there were now two tenants occupying his body, my same sweet child and some surly new adult. Both of these selves regarded the cake, his posture shifting from delight to disgust. "Get the pink cake," Aggie had texted when I told her where we were. "You should try it once." And so here it was, from its dusty case to our table, the pink cake, delicate and ominous, like a child's glass-eyed doll, with waxy curls of stiff frosting, sitting like fists on top of a foot of flavorless layers. We took bites, felt regret, but in the pictures, my son is only smiling. We arrived at Aggie's house in Ojai. We sat on the couch and watched her young daughter play with plastic horses. I became aware of my unusual body odor. It had been a full day's drive. Hot in the car, I felt embarrassed. I was stinking up the home of my dearest old friend. At night, I showered, but smelled the same. I slept fitfully in the guest bedroom. I worried something was wrong with me. Was I sick? Was I full of harmful toxins? Was my stench emanating? In the morning, I saw them. Everywhere. In the bathroom, next to the bed, behind the couch. Pungent bunches arranged in vases of some musky species of salvia. "I love this scent," Aggie said when I asked about the bouquets. She breathed in deeply and said, "These blossoms." The blossoms stunk, not me. I was relieved. The grip of self-consciousness eased, and in its place came annoyance. I was ill-humored and underslept. But now when I think back on it, this moment of discovery is only funny. Or, no, it's more than that. It's precious to me. My peculiar Aggie, my steadfast friend, lover of things that seem hard to love. My son and I headed back north. Weekend traffic stopped us near Ventura. He didn't mind at all. It wasn't our traffic, was not New York City traffic, not our daily trouble, not the traffic that asked us what we could have done differently. This was someone else's traffic. It could slow us down, but couldn't touch us. My son stared past me, out at the ocean. In the afternoon, we stopped at a seal sanctuary. The boardwalk leading to the beach was crowded with tourists. It was pupping season. Mother seals and their pups moved together on their bellies through the sand in a motion I learned was called gallumphing. I took a video. "Those seals reeked, didn't they?" I said later to my son. "This is amazing," he said, watching the video. We were in our hotel room. He'd moved from his bed to mine. He was barefoot. "Yes, I can see that now, all these months later, when I play the video back to myself. Amazing. These big creatures gallumphing along." We entered San Simeon. My son was charming. My son was funny. He sometimes said odd and overly formal sentences. His pocket knife was on his lap in the passenger seat. The day he'd been given the knife, last year's birthday present, he'd stared at it for several seconds, completely overwhelmed. Then he collected himself and said, in the grave voice of the gentleman soldier, "I am seen. You have correctly assessed my innermost desires." We cracked up in the rental car, remembering this. "Where does this language come from?" I asked, still laughing. He shrugged. "There may be," he said, "the diary of a Victorian farmhand living inside me." We pulled into the parking lot. It was packed. The newspaper man's mansion loomed above us, far up on the hill. "You do it once," Aggie texted. And we agreed it was worth doing until we got there. The visitor center swarmed with tourists. Tickets were expensive. It was a walking tour, and although it was foggy and cool at sea level, we were warned of extreme heat once up on the hill. "Is it worth it?" I asked my son. "Should we leave?" He was quiet for a minute, then a minute more. I waited. He stayed silent. What was happening? Was he ignoring me? His face seemed set against me. These days, his moods shifted quickly. Sometimes I would reach for my child and find him gone, lost behind a wall I could not scale. A sweetness of his youth was gone. Not all his sweetness, but a certain piece of it. When he was born, I could hold both his tiny feet in one hand. His 2 feet fit in my palm. "I am anxious. What do you think?" I said. "Should we just go?" "Well," he said at last, "I did a thought experiment." "Good, good," I said. I imagined us driving out of the parking lot. I pictured us leaving and not seeing this castle, and I felt relief. "Okay," I said. "But then," my son continued, "I thought of us later, down the road, like an hour or two on the highway. How would I feel then?" "Right," I said. "It might not be fun," he said, "but I have faith it's worth doing. Maybe just to avoid regret. We'll go together. We'll be able to say we saw it through. And when it's over, you know, we won't ever be here again." Author Chloe Cooper Jones is a professor, journalist, and the author of the memoir Easy Beauty, which was named a best book of 2022 by the New York Times, the Los Angeles Times, the Washington Post, Time, and was a finalist for the 2023 Pulitzer Prize in Memoir. She was also a Pulitzer Prize finalist in feature writing in 2020. She is a contributing writer for the New York Times Magazine, a Whiting Creative Nonfiction Grant recipient, a Howard Foundation Fellow, and an Associate Professor of Writing and Director of the MFA Nonfiction Concentration at Columbia University. Our next article today comes to us from Virginia Wildlife Magazine and is titled Drought and Aquatic Wildlife by author J.D. Klupfer. The historic drought that has plagued the southeastern United States this spring is not only impacting Virginia's farming community, but it is also impacting wildlife. Amphibians and many species of reptile occupy or periodically use a wide variety of aquatic habitats for breeding or as permanent homes. These habitats range from isolated, seasonally flooded wetlands to more permanent bodies of water such as lakes and reservoirs. As these sites begin to dry and their water levels draw down, the animals in them become more exposed to avian and mammalian predators or are forced to disperse to try and find other aquatic habitats. Some amphibians may also abandon any effort to reproduce that year. During these periods of drought, amphibians and reptiles may seek refuge in the surrounding forest or burrow deep into the mud to wait for the rains to return. However, the occasional drought can have some positive impacts and be critical to their survival. Chicken turtles, barking tree frogs, and tiger salamanders are among the many reptiles and amphibians that require fish-free habitats for reproduction and survival. Periodic drying of their habitats, such as sinkholes, Carolina bays, or other seasonally flooded wetlands, keep fish from becoming established. The Cat Ponds Sinkhole Complex in Isle of Wight County is one such location. In a typical spring, this site may hold 3 to 5 feet of water. The boom and bust life cycle is perfectly normal and shouldn't be a threat to their long-term survival if the busts are few and far between. However, if the bust years become more frequent due to changes in climate patterns, these species may not have the ability to recover, which will eventually lead to localized extirpations. Our next article today comes from the Virginia Sportsman Magazine and is titled Foxfield Spring Races Signal the Return of Spring in Central Virginia by author John Kelly. As Central Virginia collectively thaws out from the Great Freeze of 2026, It is not hard to notice that spring is just around the corner, and nothing signals the season's arrival quite like the green pastures and cherished traditions of the Fox Field Spring Races, which return to Charlottesville on Saturday, April 25th. The event marks the latest chapter in a tradition that began in 1978, and once again brings together world-class steeplechase horses and riders alongside generations of race fans. From spirited tailgating to time-honored customs, Foxfield remains a date long circled on the calendars of horse lovers and social crowds alike. This year, the experience expands with several new offerings designed to enhance race day. In addition to the steeplechase action at the heart of the event, Foxfield will feature an expanded vendor village with additional food options, upgraded hospitality areas, and new experiences aimed at elevating the day for all attendees. Among the most anticipated additions is the Turf Club. Presented by Woodford Reserve and Old Forester Bourbons, and sponsored by Quattro Tizzy, the Turf Club offers a carefree, all-inclusive race day experience, allowing guests to simply arrive and enjoy. Turf Club amenities include a catered culinary spread, an exclusive private bar, and luxury portable restrooms. The curated tent is located along the home stretch near the finish line and features lodge-style seating and a private television live stream of the races, ensuring guests do not miss any of the action. Race admission and adjacent parking are included. The Turf Club is open to guests 21 and older, with steeplechase attire encouraged. Think dresses, blazers, hats, and spring colors. Another new attraction is the Fox Den Wine Tent, offering guests a chance to sample the best of Central Virginia's wine scene. Participating vineyards include Pippin Hill Farm and Vineyards, Pollock Vineyards, and Mount Fair Vineyard, with tastings and bottle sales available throughout the day. Foxfield's steeplechase course itself is steeped in equestrian history. Formerly an airport and riding school, the track was built in 1977 by Marion de Tejeda. For many years, the races were directed by Benjamin Dick and later by his brother, Thomas Dick. In 2020, Dr. Reynolds Cowles worked alongside Dick to establish Foxfield Racing LLC, a subsidiary of the nonprofit Garth Road Preservation LLC. Preservation remains central to Foxfield's mission. In 2019, an easement was placed on the 178-acre property to protect the land and ensure the long-term future of the races and other community events hosted on-site. The Foxfield Spring and Fall races also carry a strong philanthropic focus, with long-standing support for Camp Holiday Trails, a year-round camp for children and teens with medical needs and their siblings, and Habitat for Humanity of Greater Charlottesville. We are thrilled to welcome the community back for another unforgettable year, Marion Fife, Executive Director of Foxfield Racing LLC, said in a statement. The Foxfield Spring Races are a cornerstone of Charlottesville's spring season, and we look forward to celebrating this tradition with returning fans and first-time guests alike. Last year's event drew more than 13,000 attendees and raised more than $50,000 for Camp Holiday Trails. Tickets for the 2026 Foxfield Spring Races are on sale now. 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Author John Kelly is the managing editor of the Virginia Sportsman. He is a writer and public relations professional based in Charlottesville, Virginia, whose work has appeared in the UVA Arts Magazine, Albemarle Magazine, and USA Today, among other publications. John also works regularly throughout Central Virginia as a singer-songwriter and recently released an album of original songs titled In Between. Our next article today comes to us from Orion Magazine and is titled Authority, by author Eula Biss. There was no authority in the garden. There was only Arthur, who was accompanied by a dog named Arrow. Arthur seemed to be in charge, but really no one was in charge, and that's why we were there. This was the student garden at a college with no grades and no required courses, an experiment in authority. When I wandered through the gate wondering about the rules, Arthur said I could do whatever I wanted, but weeding the perennial bed would be a good place to start. I weeded for the next 4 years, for an entire education. Like every garden, this one had a problem plant. Comfrey was everywhere, with its big leaves and its thick taproot that would, if any fragment was left in the ground, give rise to another comfrey. I spent hours excavating those roots. Arthur was often at work planting perennials outside the fence, expanding the bounds of the garden. He planned to dismantle the fence eventually to make the garden continuous with campus. All that lawn, he said, was a waste. This alarmed me, as I was already finding the work of weeding overwhelming. In the evenings, when it was becoming too dark to work, Arthur occasionally carried large rocks onto the lawn. They were meant to disable the blades of the mowers that would circle campus in the morning. Guerrilla gardening, he called this. As if buildings and grounds outgunned us, and we had no choice but to commit acts of sabotage. When the mowers executed their precision turns around young trees, several Arthur planted himself, they sometimes grazed the trunks and left cuts that never healed. He showed me the wounds and noted the depth of the cut that would kill a tree. I see them now, 25 years later, young trees doomed by the blades of maintenance. After several seasons in the garden, I found that I seemed to be in charge, as much or as little as anyone. Arthur had graduated, but he would turn up now and then to work his expanded perimeter, to push the boundaries. Within the fence line, I experimented with hay bale gardening, with no-dig gardening, with cold frames and hot frames. I liked a new idea, but I rarely saw it through. The hot frames incinerated some seedlings, and I permanently abandoned their charred remains. I was gardening the terrain between theory and practice, and most everything I tried failed. It was an excellent education, though I didn't achieve any authority. Knowledge may still, to this day, be the only authority I truly respect, and in the garden, knowledge is earned mostly through experience over time. A lifetime later, at another school garden, I found myself in charge once again, the self-appointed head of maintenance. I weeded and watered in front of the elementary school while other parents, concerned with their home gardens, stopped and asked me how to prune raspberries or when to plant kale, or what to do about aphids. I had become, it seemed, something of an authority. But authority is achieved only to be rejected. A man with his hands in his pockets watched me pull bindweed for a few minutes before he asked about blueberries. I told him the bad news, that our soil was far too alkaline. Even the woman who worked at the garden center, who drove 200 miles to fill the trunk of her car with acidic soil, had failed at blueberries. He planted them anyway, big, healthy plants he got from a friend who grew blueberries professionally, a real authority. They lasted less than a year. Gardening, like most everything, must be learned through direct error. One dusky evening in the early spring, just before I graduated from college, Arthur arrived at the garden breathless, with a young tree in the back of his pickup. It was a black walnut. Trees like this were expensive, he said, hundreds of dollars. I didn't ask how he came by this valuable tree. We had to get it in the ground. And so we dug a hole right there in the middle of the garden and rolled the heavy root ball down some planks. It was dark by the time we righted it and watered it in. I left for New York City soon after and never returned to the garden. Decades later, I would learn what black walnuts do to other plants, and I would understand that if the tree lived, then its roots and leaves would have released a toxin into the soil across a 50-foot radius through most of the garden. Guerrilla gardening, I thought to myself when I realized what he had done. The young gardeners had undermined our own authority. Author Eula Biss is the author of 3 books, On Immunity and Inoculation, Notes from No Man's Land, American Essays, and The Balloonists. Her work has been supported by a Guggenheim Fellowship, a Howard Foundation Fellowship, an NEA Literature Fellowship, and a Jaffe Writers Award. She holds a BA in Nonfiction Writing from Hampshire College and an MFA in Nonfiction Writing from the University of Iowa. Her essays have recently appeared in the Best American Non-Required Reading and the Touchstone Anthology of Contemporary Nonfiction, as well as in The Believer, Gulf Coast, Denver Quarterly, Third Coast, and Harper's. Our next article today also comes to us from Orion Magazine and is titled Seasons, or It's Always Changing, and This is a Reason to Look Up, by author Ella Frances Sanders. If one thing has held me to the fact of this earth more than anything else, it is seasons. The life and death of them, the inescapable ephemerality and blink and you miss it of them, the awareness they can lend to one's physical presence on this planet, if you care to notice. The majority of my own life has been lived in the Northern Hemisphere, places ranging within their seasons from hoarfrosts to heat waves, and as such it is difficult to imagine a personal reality in which the seasonal changes are any less marked. The trees are dense green, then they are skeletal waiting. Birds are building nests above my door, and then they leave. I spend winters feeling perpetually cold, summers forgetting how to be warm, and the seasons between pass too quickly if I let them. How to not let them pass too quickly? Watch extra closely during the weeks when leaves first appear in tender greens on deciduous trees. That bulbs can wait invisible underground for months before appearing out of the pale blue of spring. You wake up one March day and everything feels vital again. The first day of a year when the sunlight actually warms the body. Early blossoms too quickly falling to carpet ambivalent concrete. The exact hour when the first swift returns from Africa. House martins flying back and forth between the mud of the river edge and the nook above the front door to build a nest together. Finally, enough heat that swimming in the lock-fed river appeals. More light in the evenings than one knows what to do with. The relief skin feels when exposed to morning sun. The possibility of leaving the doors and windows open all day. The inevitability of September. The first dusk of a year that somehow contains within it the precise scent of autumn. Leaves falling in a way that suggests letting go is acceptable and indeed for the best. The first brief snow. Ice-cold rain in the glow of streetlights. The freezing of outside water taps. Birds gathering to feast on the red berries of holly and rowan. Binoculars always in the bedroom window to look at migrating passers-by. Carpets of moss-nestled fungi in forests. The turning of Japanese maple leaves from a proud, rich burgundy to wet mulch. Giving oneself up to the kind of deep frost that never quite thaw completely from one day to the next. Sting of wood smoke. The quiet of a second snowfall. The turning of a year. No matter where in the world a person lives, no matter how minimal or marked the seasonal changes in that place might be, we are powerfully bound as creatures to those shifts in ways that, aside from indigenous knowledge, have for the most part been forgotten, dismissed. We don't know how to sense autumn storms anymore. We don't know how to smell soft rain coming or which trees hold their leaves the longest. We don't recognize sickness in plants or know the favored nesting sites of certain birds. And for all that loss, we are diminished. It is an untethering in that we are supposed to be tethered to the humming cycles of this planet. We are supposed to adjust our living around them, abide their ebbs and flows. The Western, read colonialist, capitalist, notion of growth is certainly not growth as nature would recognize it, and because we are biologically within rather than set apart from all that is natural, we too are meant to grow in animal ways and at animal speeds, not machine ones. Even our use of the term natural world provides a degree of apartness, because although humans have certainly created a very unnatural world at the end of the day, at the end of a season, a year, a life, it is just the world. There is only one, and the persistent unconscious need to frame it as something separate further depresses that dormancy of knowing. As the seasons across the planet are becoming more and more misshapen, it is crucial that in our own places, around our own homes, we learn how to recognize the shape of nature's normality, of balance, of things falling into sequence as they are meant to. Where I live, the cherry trees should not be blossoming in January, but last year they did, and thousands of migrating pink-footed geese should have filled the farmlands, but they didn't. It is unnerving to notice a season out of balance, and noticing for most of us is formed from a combination of two things, language and attention. We are supposed to be listening and feeling and knowing and waiting patiently, slowly, for the return of spring. Excerpted from Words to Love a Planet, an Illustrated Lexicon of Landscape, People, and Possibility by Ella Frances Sanders. Published April 7, 2026 by Andrews McKeel Publishing. 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Author Ella Frances Sanders is Orion's designer and a New York Times and internationally best-selling author and illustrator of 5 books variously about languages, science, and beauty, including Lost in Translation and Everything Beautiful. She lives in a small town in the Highlands of Scotland. That's all the time we have for the great outdoors just now. I'm Mark Deutsch for the Virginia Voice. 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
3: Welcome to Bible Readings. I'm Hans Josephson for the Virginia Voice. We begin our reading today in 2 Samuel, chapter 19, beginning at verse 31. Barzillai, the Gileadite, also came down from Rogalim to cross the Jordan with the king, and to send him on his way from there. Now Barzillai was a very old man, 80 years of age. He had provided for the king during his stay in Manahem, for he was a very wealthy man. The king said to Barzillai, "Cross over with me, and stay with me in Jerusalem, and I will provide for you." But Barzillai answered the king, "How many more years will I live, that I should go up to Jerusalem with the king? I am now 80 years old." Can I tell the difference between what is good and what is not? Can your servant taste what he eats and drinks? Can I still hear the voices of men and women singers? Why should your servant be an added burden to my lord the king? Your servant will cross over the Jordan with the king for a short distance, but why should the king reward me in this way? Let your servant return, that I may die in my own town near the tomb of my father and mother. But here is your servant Kimham. Let him cross over with the Lord my king. Do for him whatever pleases you. The king said, Kimham shall cross over with me, and I will do for him whatever pleases you. And anything you desire from me, I will do for you. So all the people crossed the Jordan, and then the king crossed over. The king kissed Barzillai and gave him his blessing, and Barzillai returned to his home. When the king crossed over to Gilgal, Kimham crossed with him. All the troops of Judah and half the troops of Israel had taken the king over. Soon all the men of Israel were coming to the king and saying to him, Why did our brothers, the men of Judah, steal the king away and bring him and his household across the Jordan together with all his men? All the men of Judah answered the men of Israel, We did this because the king is closely related to us. Why are you angry about it? Have we eaten any of the king's provisions? Have we taken anything for ourselves? The men of Israel answered the men of Judah, We have 10 shares in the king, and besides we have a greater claim on David than you have. So why do you treat us with contempt? Were we not the first to speak of bringing back the king? But the men of Judah responded even more harshly than the men of Israel. And now from the New Testament, we continue our reading in John's Gospel, chapter 5, beginning at verse 21. Continuing his conversation with the Jews who sought to persecute him, Jesus said, For just as the Father raises the dead and gives them life, even so the Son gives life to whom he is pleased to give it. Moreover, the Father judges no one, but has entrusted all judgment to the Son, that all may honor the Son just as they honor the Father. He who does not honor the Son does not honor the Father who sent him. I tell you the truth, whoever hears my word and believes him who sent me has eternal life and will not be condemned. He has crossed over from death to life. I tell you the truth, a time is coming, and has now come, when the dead will hear the voice of the Son of God, and those who hear will live. For as the Father has life in himself, so he has granted the Son to have life in himself. And he has given him authority to judge, because he is the Son of Man. Do not be amazed at this, for a time is coming when all who are in their graves will hear his voice and come out. Those who have done good will rise to live. Those who have done evil will rise to be condemned. By myself I can do nothing. I judge only as I hear, and my judgment is just. For I seek not to please myself, but him who sent me. If I testify about myself, my testimony is not valid. There is another who testifies in my favor, and I know that his testimony about me is valid. You have sent to John, and he has testified to the truth. Not that I accept human testimony, but I mention it that you may be saved. John was a lamp that burned and gave light, and you chose for a time to enjoy his light. I have testimony weightier than that of John, with the very work that the Father has given me to finish, and which I am doing, testifies that the Father hath sent me. And the Father who sent me has himself testified concerning me. You have never heard his voice, nor seen his form, nor does his word dwell in you, for you do not believe the one he sent. You are diligently studying the Scriptures, because you think that by them you possess eternal life. These are the Scriptures that testify about me, yet you refuse to come to me to have life. I do not accept praise from men, but I know you. I know that you do not have the love of God in your hearts. I have come in my Father's name, and you do not accept me. But if someone else comes in his own name, you will accept him. How can you believe if you accept praise from one another, yet make no effort to contain the praise that comes from only God? Do you not think I will accuse you before the Father? Your accuser is Moses, on whom your hopes are set. If you believed Moses, you would believe me, for he wrote about me. But since you do not believe what he wrote, how are you going to believe what I say? And that concludes today's Bible readings. We've been reading in the Old Testament from 2 Samuel and in the New Testament from the Gospel of John. I'm Hans Josephson for the Virginia Voice.

Good morning and welcome to the Great Outdoors. I'm Virginia Voice volunteer Mark Deutsch, reading from publications that bring the outdoors in and straight to you. Our first article today comes to us from Orion Magazine and is titled Central Coast by author Chloe Cooper Jones. I thought being shocked by beauty might help us. Let us be knocked on the head by it, pummeled, beat up and smoothed out by beauty. That was my plan. On the flight from New York, I'd had a vision. I saw us on a cliff, my son and me, looking out at a rough, cold ocean, the tide rising against a new indifference. Not indifference, my son explained,

0: 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Hello, and welcome to the reading of the Saturday, August 15th, Richmond Times-Dispatch. I'm Dennis Waldron for the Virginia Voice. We'll have about 25 minutes of local news, followed by about 25 minutes of news from the nation and world. After that, a half hour of editorials, columnists, and letters to the editor from the opinions pages, as well as other news as time allows. Our final half hour will begin with the obituaries, and then whatever else we have time for. But before all that, the three-day Richmond area forecast. For today, Saturday, the high will be 87 degrees, humid, and a PM thunderstorm. The overnight low will be 72. On Sunday, the high will be 90 with a stray PM thunderstorm, and the overnight low, 76. And on Monday, the high will be 93 with a shower and thunderstorm, and the overnight low will be 73. 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
1: Thank you, Dennis. Good morning. I'm Steve Bush for Virginia Voice.
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1: Our first article from today's front page is out of Virginia. Judge denies delay of hemp criminalization. The law deems most products and selling them illegal. By Lawrence Hammack of the Roanoke Times. A federal judge in Roanoke decided Friday not to delay implementation of a new law that a group of hemp companies say will cause them catastrophic economic harm. U.S. District Judge Robert Ballou denied a request for a preliminary injunction made by seven businesses, which are challenging a state law set to take effect this weekend that will criminalize most of the products they sell. In an 18-page opinion, Ballou ruled the growers and sellers of hemp-derived products had not shown they would be irreparably harmed by the law or demonstrated they would likely succeed on the merits of their case, the two hurdles they needed to clear to win a preliminary injunction. The granting of such an injunction is an extraordinary remedy, Ballou wrote, and courts in general are reluctant to intervene in the legislative process. The Commonwealth of Virginia acted under its police power to enact legislation it believes to be in the interests of promoting the health and welfare of Virginia citizens, and it is not the court's role to second-guess or overturn such a decision, the opinion stated. Seven businesses in the Richmond, Shenandoah Valley, and Southside regions had argued the General Assembly acted on short notice to transform their legal merchandise, such as candies, topical creams, and drinks infused with hemp, into contraband. Not only does the law all but destroy their businesses, it also subjects the sellers of hemp to criminal prosecution, they contended. But Ballou found their testimony during a hearing Wednesday was largely in the nature of estimates that did not meet the legal threshold of irreparable injury. Whatever economic losses they suffered, he ruled, could be recovered from the state in their underlying lawsuit in Roanoke's federal court. As for the plaintiffs' fears of prosecution, the judge determined there had been no such threat made against them. While the statutory scheme may create a colorable basis for criminal enforcement, plaintiffs have not established that such enforcement is imminent or likely to occur, he wrote. The law, which was lumped into a massive budget bill signed June 29th by Governor Abigail Spanberger, essentially equated hemp products, described as mildly intoxicating at best by their sellers, with marijuana. Hemp products sold in Virginia may now contain no more than 2 milligrams of total THC, the psychoactive component of marijuana that produces a high, per package. Previously, the products were allowed to exceed that limit if they met the state's 25-to-1 ratio, meaning they contained at least 25 parts of CBD or a cannabidiol for every one part of THC. The new law eliminates the 25-to-1 ratio. In defending the law, the Virginia Attorney General's office presented as evidence during the hearing a copy of a 2022 state task force that read, "Edible and inhaled hemp products consumed much like marijuana pose risks to Virginians, especially children, when sold without restrictions." And that article out of Virginia was "Judge denies delay of hemp criminalization. The law deems most products and selling them illegal." by Lawrence Hammack of the Roanoke Times. Ginny?
2: Thank you, Steve. And our next front page article on Verina on the James, Henrico County approves $1.6 million restoration. Preserving, observing history is the first step, and it's by Sean Jones of the Richmond Times-Dispatch. Henrico County is moving ahead with the first major restoration work at Verina on the James, approving a $1.63 million contract to repair and stabilize the historic house on the 2,095-acre property. The Board of Supervisors this week awarded a $1,628,450 contract to Suburban Remodeling Corporation, doing business as SRC Incorporated, for the first phase of work at the property, which Henrico purchased for $17.3 million as part of the county's largest ever land preservation investment. Work is expected to begin in September and take around 9 months to complete. The first phase will focus largely on preserving the house's exterior and structural elements. The work includes repairing, repointing, and cleaning brick masonry, replacing and refinishing damaged wood, repairing historic windows, doors, and trim, replacing copper gutters and downspouts, and demolishing and rebuilding existing porches. The project also includes termite soil treatment and replacement of the existing concrete vault cap. Henrico received two bids for the work. SRC submitted the low bid of $1,628,450, while Daniel & Company of Richmond bid $1,749,000. The county also appropriated an additional $568,168 for the project. John Zanino, director of Henrico's Recreation and Parks Department, said the goal of the first phase is to stabilize the building and prevent further deterioration while the county determines what it ultimately wants to do with the building, the property. The goal in this phase is to stabilize the building, including the envelope of the building, some of the porches, and the wood rot on the windows trim, Zanino said. We haven't made future plans for the interior. We're trying to make sure the interior doesn't deteriorate. The historic house sat vacant for many years and is in desperate need of preservation, Zanino said. Henrico has not decided whether the building will eventually serve as a museum, welcome center, or another type of public facility. We haven't decided program-wise or created a master plan of what the building would be used for, Zanino said. That decision is tied to the county's broader plans for the property. Henrico is conducting archaeological research to better understand what stood on the site during its various periods of history. Initial research has identified the footprints of several structures, Zanino said, and the county is continuing to research what those buildings were. The property encompasses several layers of history, including its connection to Native American history, the Revolutionary Era, and the Civil War. Understanding what remains on the property will help Henrico determine which stories and historical narratives it wants to interpret for the public, Zanino said. As a result, there is no timeline yet for a second phase of work on the house. The rest of the property and what we would potentially do when we know more about the site will factor into the future use of the building, Zanino said. Henrico's long-term goal for the property is preservation, with minimal development, he said. The county has not yet determined how much of the property will eventually be open to the public. The surrounding land continues to be farmed under a lease with the family that sold the property to Henrico. Zunino said there is no immediate plan to end that arrangement while the county determines how the property will be used. History of John Rolfe and Pocahontas. Verina on the James, also known as Verina Farms or Verina Plantation, is among Henrico's most historically significant properties. The site was first used by English fishermen in the 1570s. John Rolfe later established a tobacco plantation there, finding the area's soil and climate well suited for growing the crop that became central to Virginia's early economy. Rolfe's marriage to Matoka, better known as Pocahontas, in 1614 was sanctioned by colonial leaders and members of the Powhatan chiefdom. The marriage was intended in part to improve relations between English colonists and Native Americans. Verina became the first seat of Henrico government, serving in that role from 1632 to 1752. The property's two-story classical revival style house was built in 1853. Its exterior still bears evidence of the Civil War, including holes from cannon fire and bullets. The property was used as an eastern depot for the exchange of prisoners and was the site of fighting in 1864 during General Benjamin Butler's advance towards Richmond. Henrico's plans for Verina on the James. Henrico announced its purchase of the property in 2024, saying the goal was to preserve its historic, cultural, and natural resources. County officials said potential uses could include restoring the house for historic interpretation and opening portions of the property for recreation and education. Verina Supervisor Tyrone Nelson called the purchase one of the most important days in the county's history at the time, and said the county would undertake significant community engagement before determining how the property could ultimately be used. The investment is part of a broader preservation effort in eastern Henrico. About 6,000 acres in the Verina area are now owned or protected by state, federal, nonprofit, and local organizations. That includes the nearby Malvern Hill Farm property, an 871-acre tract

0: Excuse me. Little Malvern Hill contains portion of the landscape associated with several Civil War battles, including Glendale, Malvern Hill, and Deep Bottom. Together, the properties form a growing patchwork of preserved land in eastern Henrico, with Varina on the James representing one of the largest pieces. For now, Henrico is taking a deliberately limited approach to the property, preserve the historic house, continue studying the land, and determine how the site can eventually be opened to the public without compromising the resources the county bought it to protect. And again, that front page article on Varina on the James: Henrico County approves $1.6 million restoration. Observing history is the first step. And it was by Sean Jones of the Richmond Times-Dispatch. Steve?
1: Thank you, Jenny. Our final front page article today is on employee rights. Attorney General Jones rolls out a wage theft prevention unit. "We are coming with lawyers and investigators," he says, by Dave Ress of the Richmond Times-Dispatch. Virginia's top law officer is launching a dedicated enforcement team focused on employers' unfair and illegal treatment of workers. The new Worker Protection Unit, the first of its kind in Virginia, will take on wage theft, not paying employees overtime and paying less than the state minimum wage, Attorney General Jay Jones told the Virginia AFL-CIO convention in Williamsburg on Friday. Also on the new unit's agenda is misclassification of employees, improperly labeling workers as independent contractors in order to dodge state and federal fair wages laws, Jones said. The unit will also enforce laws banning harassment or retaliation against employees. "So to the person whose paycheck has been shorted, we are coming with lawyers and investigators," Jones said. "To the employee deliberately mislabeled as an independent contractor so a company can dodge its responsibilities, we will follow the paper trail. To anyone threatened for speaking up, this office will have your back. And to any business that thinks cheating people is just another way to improve the bottom line, the cost of breaking Virginia law is about to go up," he said. He said the Office of Attorney General is committing $500,000 for the unit and is hiring a unit manager, an assistant attorney general, and an investigator to pursue labor law violations. "The unit will review records, interview witnesses, conduct inspections, and build cases," Jones said. "If an employer wants to fix a problem and follow the law, good. If they refuse, we have courtrooms. We will seek back pay, penalties, injunctions, and every other remedy available to us," he added. "The unit will investigate cases through referrals from the Virginia Department of Labor and Industry and other partners, as well as through its own independent investigations. The Labor and Industry Department recovered just over $645,500 of unpaid wages in fiscal year 2025, its annual report says. But advocates believe the amount of pay that Virginians lose because of wage theft is far higher. Many employees are simply afraid to pursue a claim for fear of losing their jobs. A 2021 study by the National Employment Law Project, a nonprofit that advocates for labor protections, estimated that wage theft cost Virginians more than $229 million.

0: You showed us how complaints could bounce from office to office while someone waited for help, Jones told the AFL-CIO. You told us about companies counting on people being too scared, too busy, or too broke to challenge them, Jones said. You asked for results. Now we have to produce them. And that front page article on employee rights was Attorney General Jones rolls out a wage theft prevention unit. We are coming with lawyers and investigators, he says, by Dave Ress of the Richmond Times-Dispatch. Ginny?
1: Thank you, Steve. And our next article is on page A4. Assisted living owner accused of meth use on job, and it's by Brad Zinn of the News Leader. The former owner of a Stewart's Draft assisted living facility, who allegedly dispensed medications after her registration lapsed and doled them out while on methamphetamine, is facing a criminal charge in Augusta County. The facility, Hidden Treasures Residential Living, closed in January, according to the Virginia Department of Social Services. The former owner, Cassie Montgomery, a 45-year-old resident of Newmarket, is facing a felony charge of distributing or administering a controlled substance without a license. On January 9th, the Virginia Board of Nursing suspended her registration to practice as a medication aide following a series of allegations. The registration was permanently revoked June 5th. Listed as the former owner and operator of Hidden Treasures, which was located on Dodge Street in Stewart's Draft, Montgomery was accused of numerous violations by the Board of Nursing. According to board records, she administered medications 33 times in late 2024 and early 2025 after her registration had expired, failed to properly document medication administration, falsified medication records, and allowed unlicensed staff to administer medications. An unlicensed staffer, who is a relative of Montgomery's, told an investigator from the Virginia Department of Health Professions that she administered medications to residents for several years, despite a previous 2023 warning from the State Department of Social Services that she not allow the practice. The board said between January and March of 2025 that unlicensed staff administered medications and documented them in Medication Administration Record, or MAR, entries using Montgomery's initials. The board also found that Montgomery misused prescription medications and tested positive for methamphetamine. During a May 2025 interview with the state investigator, it was noted that she displayed the characteristics of someone who uses illicit substances and was perhaps coming down from them, the board said. In June of 2025, Montgomery provided a urine sample while seeking a refill of dextroamphetamine, a medication used to treat attention deficit hyperactivity disorder, according to board records, and tested positive for methamphetamine. The board found that she administered medications for 4 days that month while under the influence of methamphetamine. Court records show Montgomery was also charged after authorities found two raccoons in her upstairs residence, which was listed at the same address as Hidden Treasures. Augusta County Animal Control was contacted after receiving a report about the animals, and an officer photographed the raccoons inside the home, according to an affidavit for a search warrant. Montgomery was convicted in March of a misdemeanor wildlife offense and ordered to pay nearly $400 in fines and costs, Augusta County General District Court records show. The Department of Social Services at Hidden Treasures closed January 16th following the voluntary surrender of its license to operate. Because the license to operate has been surrendered, the facility is considered closed and is no longer permitted to provide assisted living.

0: services, the Department of Social Services said in an email to the news later. On March 23rd, an Augusta County grand jury indicted Montgomery on the felony charge of distributing or administering a controlled substance without a license. Court records show the case has been continued three times. Montgomery was scheduled to enter a plea this past Monday. She remains free on bond of $2,500. And again, that article on page A4, assisted living owner accused of meth use on job. And it was by Brad Zinn of the News Leader. Steve?
1: Thank you, Jenny. It's time now to move to the Nation and World section, beginning on page A8. Our first article is CEO killing. Mangione admits crimes. The accused New York City shooter pleads guilty to federal charges of stalking, by Jack Queen of Reuters. Dateline, New York. Luigi Mangione admitted in court on Friday that he shot and killed health insurance executive Brian Thompson and pleaded guilty to two federal charges of stalking the CEO with the intent to kill him. "I shot Mr. Thompson in Manhattan and he died," Mangione said. He wore beige prison garb and spoke clearly and calmly as he read from a prepared statement laced with criticism of the U.S. health insurance system. The guilty plea will avert a federal trial in the closely watched case over the killing of the 50-year-old UnitedHealthcare CEO, a brazen crime that was condemned by public officials but became emblematic of Americans' frustration with health insurance industry practices. Mangione, 28, entered his plea without a deal with federal prosecutors, and there was no guarantee that taking responsibility would result in any leniency at sentencing. U.S. District Judge Margaret Garnett is allowed to consider Mangione's decision to plead guilty as a mitigating factor when determining his punishment. The federal guilty plea also allowed Mangione's lawyers to file a motion to dismiss separate state murder and weapons charges ahead of a trial in that case, arguing that he should not have to be punished for the same conduct twice under New York's law prohibiting double jeopardy. Jamie McDonald, the Manhattan U.S. attorney, said his office would seek a sentence of life imprisonment, the maximum allowable. "No grievance or ideological cause can ever justify murder," McDonald told reporters. Thompson's family said in a statement that the plea marked an important step toward justice. "We look to the court to ensure that sentencing reflects the severity of this crime," Thompson's family said. Thompson led UnitedHealth Group's insurance unit before he was shot dead in the early morning of December 4, 2024, outside a hotel where an investor conference was taking place. Graphic footage of the killing and a five-day search for a suspect made the case a media fixture and social media sensation. Mangione was arrested in Pennsylvania. Mangione said in his courtroom statement that he navigated obstacles with his insurance after suffering a broken back without providing details. Mangione said he used a 3D printer to make part of a gun and traveled to New York with the intent of killing Thompson. And that article from the Nation and World section, page A8, was CEO killing. Mangione admits crimes. The accused New York City shooter pleads guilty to federal charges of stalking, by Jack Queen of Reuters. Jenny?
0: Thank you, Steve. And our next Nation and World article on page A8, out of the Middle East, West Bank, U.S., leaders should condemn siege. Officials want prime minister to speak out against settler attacks. And it's by Pesha Majid and Rami Ayyub of Reuters. Qusra, West Bank. The United States wants Israeli Prime Minister Benjamin Netanyahu to publicly condemn militant settlers who besiege Palestinians in their homes in the occupied West Bank, U.S. and Israeli officials said Friday, as settlers pressured residents by pitching a new tent before Israeli soldiers arrived, it was taken down. Settlers have been encircling homes in Qusra for almost a week after cutting off water and electricity, trapping Palestinians in an area where rights groups say settlers are mounting a concerted effort to seize more land, further eating into territory where Palestinians aim to establish a state. Their actions drew a public U.S. criticism. The U.S. ambassador to Israel, Mike Huckabee, a strong supporter of Jewish settlement in the West Bank, condemned settlers besieging a Palestinian home Thursday as Israeli terrorists. A U.S. official and an Israeli official said Friday that White House officials want Netanyahu to publicly condemn the settlers' actions. Washington began to protest after learning that the home of a Palestinian American was among those targeted, said the two officials who spoke on condition of anonymity. A stable West Bank keeps Israel secure and is in line with this administration's goal to achieve peace in the region, a White House official said in a statement to Reuters on Friday. Netanyahu has not commented on the siege in Qusra, and his office did not immediately respond to a request for comment. Violence by Jewish settlers in the West Bank has arisen during the years since Hamas militants led the October 7, 2023 attacks on Israel. Condemning settlers could be politically risky for Netanyahu about 2 months before an election, potentially upsetting settler voters upon whom parts of his right-wing coalition relies. We are very afraid, said Aisha Hassan, a Palestinian woman who lives in one of three besieged homes in the village, speaking to Reuters by phone. Netanyahu's government, the most right-wing in Israeli history, has spearheaded a rapid expansion of settlements in the West Bank, territory captured by Israel in a 1967 war. Israel has established dozens of new settlements and settler outposts in the area. And again, that Nation and World article on page 8, out of the Middle East, West Bank, U.S., leader should condemn siege. Officials want prime minister to speak out against settler attacks. And it was by Pisha Machid and Rami Ayyub of Reuters. Steve?
1: Thank you, Jenny. Continuing on page A8, our next article is Trump dismisses worry about Lincoln sailors. The president says a 260-day deployment is not nearly long enough. From Reuters, Dateline Washington. President Donald Trump dismissed concerns Friday about the toll on U.S. sailors aboard the USS Abraham Lincoln, saying the aircraft carrier's more than 260-day deployment in support of the war with Iran was not nearly long enough, even as families and lawmakers raised concerns about mental health and deteriorating conditions aboard the ship. In a brief exchange with reporters, Trump rejected suggestions that the deployment had gone on too long. No, not nearly long enough, Trump said when asked whether the carrier's 8.5 months at sea was excessive. The Lincoln left its home port of San Diego last November and was later redirected to the Middle East to support U.S. military operations in the war with Iran. The ship has not made a port call in more than 200 days, said Senator Richard Blumenthal, a Democratic member of the Senate Armed Services Committee. Several Democratic lawmakers called for answers after families of sailors raised concerns about worsening mental health, living conditions, and supply issues aboard the carrier. And that article from page A8 was Trump dismisses worry about Lincoln sailors. The president says a 260-day deployment is not nearly long enough. From Reuters. Jenny?
0: Thank you, Steve. And our next Nation and World article on A8. Strait of Hormuz boat traffic at near standstill. More ships attacked with no end in sight for war with Iran. And it's from Reuters. Dateline, London. Transit through the Strait of Hormuz appeared to grind to a near standstill Friday after two more ships were attacked there, and the United States said it could maintain a naval blockade of Iran indefinitely. A senior Iranian source said this week there was no progress in talks to build on a June agreement to end the war. Since the ceasefire renewed in the June, deal broke down. Iran resumed attacks on ships. It accuses of trying to transit the strait without its permission. U.S. President Donald Trump repeatedly asserted that the U.S. has total control over the strait, through which a fifth of global oil and liquefied natural gas flowed before the start of the war. Iran rejects that. Trump urged Americans Friday to accept slightly higher gasoline prices as a cost of preventing Iran from obtaining a nuclear weapon, and claimed he would soon declare the Strait of Hormuz a U.S. territory. After we finish defeating Iran, pretty soon, I'll be declaring the Hormuz Strait a territory of the United States, said Trump, escalating his rhetoric over the vital waterway. And again, that Nation and World article on A8, Strait of Hormuz boat traffic at near standstill. More ships attacked with no end in sight for war with Iran. And it's from Reuters. Steve?
1: Thank you, Jenny. Our next Nation and World article today comes from the E-Edition Plus section of the Richmond Times-Dispatch on public health. Doctors pan shots order. The president changes the U.S. vaccine schedule, raising apprehension, by Ahmed Abdulnin of Reuters. President Donald Trump signed an executive order August 10th calling for fewer routine childhood vaccinations and directing the Justice Department to challenge state vaccine laws, a move physicians and vaccine makers swiftly rejected. The order advances a goal of Health Secretary Robert F. Kennedy Jr. and reaffirms a January vaccine schedule overhaul a federal court later halted. The order reflects Trump and Kennedy's claim of a link between vaccines and autism that contradicts decades of scientific studies showing no association between the two and disregards many benefits of immunization against major diseases. What does the order say? The order recommends universal childhood immunization against 11 diseases. That's down from 18 the U.S. Centers for Disease Control and Prevention recommended in late 2024 for diseases such as measles, polio, tetanus, and whooping cough. Those dropped from the universal list are vaccines for COVID-19, the flu, rotavirus, hepatitis A, hepatitis B, bacterial meningitis, and respiratory syncytial virus, or RSV. Those were moved into a high-risk groups or populations category, recommended only for children at heightened risk from an underlying condition or exposure, or a shared clinical decision-making category, recommended in consultation with a doctor. Some, including hepatitis A and B shots, fall into both. The order also recommends splitting the combination measles, mumps, and rubella vaccine, or MMR, into three single disease shots, and spreading immunizations across separate visits to a healthcare provider. On the legal front, the order instructs the Attorney General to sue over state laws it says conflict with parental authority, religious freedom, disability accommodations, and equal protection, including religious and medical exemptions from vaccine mandates. What changed? The immediate mechanics changed little. Parents still can request vaccines moved to the shared clinical decision-making list, and the White House says the order does not affect the Vaccines for Children program, which provides free shots to families who cannot afford them and is tied to CDC guidance. The administration expects but has not guaranteed that private insurers will keep covering the shifted vaccines. Blue Cross, Blue Shield, and CVS said they would keep covering CDC-recommended childhood vaccines without copays while reviewing the order. The bigger effects are indirect. Splitting shots across separate medical visits, Trump suggested five at age one, means more appointments and potential out-of-pocket costs for families, with officials not saying how they would be covered. Pediatricians warned that the conflicting federal message will lead some parents to delay or skip shots. Some elements cannot take effect right away. Splitting MMR is not currently possible because no company sells licensed standalone measles, mumps, or rubella vaccines in the U.S. Officials said the Federal Health Department would work with manufacturers on a solution within 90 days. Because states set school entry requirements, the order pressures states to adopt the narrower schedule backed by the Justice Department directive to sue over their exemption laws. What do experts say? Major medical groups broadly reject the order, saying no new science justifies a change. The American Academy of Pediatrics said it would sow parental confusion and delay vaccination. It reiterated that decades of studies show no link between vaccines and autism. It estimates replacing the combined MMR shot with single disease versions would take about a decade. Public health experts build a schedule by studying how a disease spreads and who gets sick and at what age to protect children at the safest, most effective times. That is why most immunizations come in the first 12 to 18 months before likely exposure. The AAP says the timing and combination of shots matches when they work best and when children are most vulnerable, and multiple vaccines do not overwhelm a child's immune system. Vaccine schedules differ by country because of varying disease threats, demographics, costs, and delivery systems. The previous U.S. schedule targeted 18 diseases versus an average of about 14 across comparable nations, with South Korea and Brazil also at 18, undercutting the administration's claim that the U.S. is an outlier. Several groups, including the Infectious Diseases Society of America and the National Foundation for Infectious Diseases, said the changes will expose more children to preventable illness and death. And that article from the E-Edition Plus section of today's Richmond Times-Dispatch was Public Health, Doctors Pan Shots Order, The President Changes the U.S. Vaccine Schedule, Raising Apprehension, by Ahmed Aboulinin of Reuters. Jenny?
0: Thank you, Steve. Our next article is on page A11. From sources, U.S. could not verify plots against Trump, and it's by Aaron Banco of Reuters, Dateline, Washington. The U.S. received several warnings from Israel over the past year that Iran intended to assassinate President Donald Trump, including before a secret Air Force One ruse in Turkey that U.S. intelligence officials could not independently verify, according to a current U.S. official and two former officials. The warnings passed to U.S. intelligence agencies and in some cases relayed directly by Israeli officials to senior White House officials included possible plots to shoot Trump with a sniper or recruit someone to attack him with a knife at a large public event, the sources said. The trips began in the lead-up to the 12-day war in June 2025 and intensified prior to the U.S. decision to go to war in Iran in February, the sources said. The most detailed warning came ahead of the NATO summit in Ankara in July, the U.S. official and the other person familiar with the matter said. Israeli officials briefed the White House about intelligence that indicated Iran might try to kill Trump, potentially with a shoulder-launched missile, while he traveled on Air Force One for the summit, the officials said. The U.S. intelligence community long assessed that Iran wants to retaliate for Trump's killing of Iranian military commander Qasem Soleimani in 2020. However, the Central Intelligence Agency was not able to corroborate some of the specific threats against Trump's life shared by Israeli intelligence since early last year, the officials said. In the case of the NATO episode, a Turkish official said the country's intelligence agencies also did not have evidence to corroborate the Israeli claim about the threat to Trump's life, an assessment the host country shared with America. Despite the lack of verification, White House officials and the Secret Service took steps to mitigate the threats out of an abundance of caution, including a deception operation that involved moving Trump from Air Force One to a different aircraft for his flight out of Turkey. That episode underscores how Israeli intelligence influenced the Trump administration's decision-making about Iran at a time of the heightened tensions with Tehran and broader disagreement between the U.S. and Israeli intelligence assessments on Iran's threat overall. This year, American intelligence agencies assessed that Iran was not actively building a nuclear weapon, even as Israel argued Tehran posed an urgent threat. Despite the reports from the U.S. intelligence community, Trump moved forward with strikes in Iran in February. He's also took into consideration intelligence shared by Israel at that Tehran tried to assassinate him before launching the military campaign, Reuters previously reported. A spokesperson for the Israeli embassy disputed that Israel used its intelligence to influence U.S. policy on Iran. The same people who claim that Israel is trying to influence U.S. policy through alleged intelligence sharing would just as soon accuse Israel of concealing critical information if it benefited their own agenda, the spokesperson said. The White House and CIA declined to comment. Secret Service spokesman Anthony Guglielmi declined to discuss specific intelligence matters, but said the agency remains focused on Trump's security amid recent assassination attempts and an increase in threats against the president. The U.S. Secret Service continuously analyzes a wide range of information to guide our protective operations in real time and across every location we secure, he said. The U.S. long relied heavily on Israeli intelligence on Middle East matters, particularly related to Iran. The current and former officials said Israeli intelligence on Iran typically flows to the CIA, or the National Security Agency, through formal channels and is subsequently analyzed, two former U.S. officials said. The U.S. intelligence agencies often cannot verify Israeli intelligence, but will use other forms of information to make judgment calls on its authenticity and accuracy, the officials said. In several instances, over the course of the two U.S. military offensive in Iran, the CIA assessed it had low confidence in the Israeli intelligence about the threats posed by Iran, including plans to assassinate Trump.

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1: Hello, and welcome to the WHRO Voice, where we present a combined reading of the Saturday Virginian Pilot and Daily Press, dated for Saturday, August the 15th. Our audio reading programs are specifically designed for and primarily directed to people who are blind, visually impaired, or have other conditions preventing them from reading standard printed material. Our readers are volunteers. My name is Joanne Cheever, and my reading partner is
2: Paul Leon.
1: We'll begin with our front page headlines. Paving the way. HRBT Express Lanes expansion projects approaching milestones on Interstate 64 by Nate Dessaline III, a staff writer. Milestones on the horizon for Hampton Roads Bridge Tunnel and Express Lanes expansion projects on Interstate 64. Traffic moved to a newly finished and widened section of highway last month, running from Oates Creek to Bay Avenue in Norfolk as part of the HRBT project. As work continues, the Virginia Department of Transportation said drivers should see numerous HRBT-related traffic shifts before year's end. Westbound I-64 traffic will see shifts at Patrol Road, Fourth View, and Willoughby Bay Bridge, a VDOT spokesperson said. We'll also be shifting traffic onto the new North Trestle connecting the North Island to Hampton. This will mark the opening of the third and final large new bridge across the harbor. Work on the Mallory Street Bridge in Hampton is also expected to move in onto its final phase soon, the department said. VDOT said it still expects substantial completion of the $3.9 billion HRBT project in 2027. Work began in 2020. When completed, the bridge tunnel will grow to 8 lanes across the Rod Water from its current 4. The project includes 2 newly bored tunnels under the harbor, a 10-mile expansion of the I-64 corridor in Hampton and Norfolk, and new and rehabilitated roadways, bridges, trestles, and overhead signage. First opened in 1957 with 2 lanes and last expanded in 1976, the HRBT has long been an infamous regional traffic choke point between the peninsula and Southampton Roads. During peak summer months, over 100,000 vehicles pass through daily, causing frequent multi-mile backups, said Mark Klepsies, a spokesperson for the Hampton Roads Transportation Planning Organization. The expansion project will double the corridor capacity and provide much-needed congestion relief. Along with other initiatives, such as the completed I-64 Peninsula widening and the ongoing I-64 Gap project, which is widening a nearly 30-mile stretch of highway to 6 lanes between York and Henrico counties, the HRBT expansion will improve travel. Express lanes and expansion. I-64 has had 21 miles of express lanes open in Norfolk and Chesapeake since 2024. During the second full year of tolling, VDOT said combined usage across the Chesapeake and Norfolk express lanes segments increased by almost 21% to 12 million trips from 10 million trips during the first full year. That growth represents averaging daily use of more than 33,000 trips across those 2 sections. Initial work is underway on the next express lanes segment, which will run between the I-264 interchange and Tidewater Drive. Construction is expected to start later this year, VDOT said. Construction of additional segments is also ongoing in Hampton and Newport News. When completed, the I-64 corridor in Hampton Roads will have 45 miles of high occupancy toll express lanes running from Denby Boulevard in Newport News through the HRBT and to the Bowers Hill Interchange in Chesapeake. All segments of the I-64 corridor in Hampton Roads, including the HRBT, always will include a toll-free travel option. Vehicles with two or more occupants and the Easy Pass Flex can also set their transponder to HOV on to use the express lanes toll-free, VDOT said. In total, the cost for the express lane projects is just over $1 billion. They're being handled as a series of separate, independently delivered construction projects along the I-64 corridor, each with its own scope, schedule, and budget, VDOT said. Norfolk will see the addition of two more express lane segments, totaling 9 miles. The first, a $188 million project, will convert about 2 miles of the existing shoulder to a part-time shoulder express lane alongside three general-purpose lanes in both directions from Tidewater Drive to Patrol Road. This project also includes widening and rehabilitating five existing bridges, installing tolling gantries, overhead signage and noise wall, and some right-of-way acquisition in spot locations. Construction began in 2023 and is anticipated to be completed late this year. The second Norfolk segment's cost is $389 million. It will span about 7 miles and add a part-time express lane along I-64 and a new part-time shoulder express lane from east of I-264 to Tidewater Drive, westbound, and from Tidewater Drive to Northampton Boulevard, eastbound. Other work in this section includes a bridge replacement of Chesapeake Boulevard in both directions, widening and rehabilitation of 9 bridges, rehabilitation of 10 bridges, right-of-way acquisition in select locations, roadway widening in some locations, and installation of overhead signs, toll gantries, and noise barrier. Work is expected to begin late this summer and with completion planned in late 2029. An 11.5-mile segment of I-64 from just east of LaSalle Avenue in Hampton to west of Denby Boulevard in Newport News will convert 10.5 miles of HOV lanes in each direction into an express lane alongside 3 general-purpose lanes. For the last mile of the segment, 1 existing general-purpose lane will be converted into an express lane in each direction alongside 2 general-purpose lanes, VDOT said. This part of the project includes 2 bridge replacements, 6 bridge rehabilitations, and the installation of overhead signs and tolling gantries. Construction began in spring of 2024, and completion is expected by the spring of 2027. The cost of this segment is $115 million. Finally, a $337 million contract is underway to widen and reconfigure about 2 miles of I-64 in both directions from east of LaSalle Avenue to west of Mallory Street to provide 1 express lane, 1 part-time express lane, and 2 general-purpose lanes in each direction. Other major elements of this project include replacing the 2 I-64 east bridges over the Hampton River, the widening and rehabilitation of 3 bridges and 2 bridge rehabilitations over Rip Rap Road and I-64 west over Willoughby Bay. Construction began in summer of 2023, and it should be completed by the summer of 2027. Gross toll revenue for fiscal year 2025 for the Chesapeake and Norfolk Express lanes was $9.4 million. According to VDOT, projected gross revenue for fiscal year 2026 is expected to be about $10.4 million. VDOT said revenues are covering the costs of operating the toll lanes, and that has been the benchmark for success. Toll lane network revenue is managed by the Hampton Roads Transportation Accountability Commission. Revenues are first applied to toll operations, maintenance and reserves, then toll-backed debt service and debt-related reserves, then other purposes. Once those obligations are met, revenues can be used for other eligible transportation projects that benefit the toll road system and address congestion, subject to financing, covenants, and approvals. However, HRTAC won't have unrestricted toll revenue until about 2040. Assuming that current projections are expected toll revenues prove accurate over the next 15 years, VDOT said. It's a lot of money. Try to add all that up as I'm reading.
2: It is. And the cost, you read the revenue from the toll.
1: From the toll alone.
2: Well, you know, I guess at some point in time they'll overlap. But my goodness gracious, it's a huge project.
1: Huge, huge.
2: Yeah. Well, I remember the first time coming over that year. Well, I'm not going to say it. Well, yeah, a long time ago.
1: Long time ago, Paul.
2: Yes, ma'am. We'll let it go at that. Just turned 20, so. All right, our second story today is we've got a caption of swapping ships after reports of issues aboard USS Lincoln. USS Washington heads to the Mideast. This is an Associated Press story. Constantine Toropin out of Washington. The Pacific-based aircraft carrier, USS George Washington, has begun heading towards the Middle East as reports have emerged of mental health and supply issues aboard the long-deployed USS Abraham Lincoln. The Lincoln has been supporting the war against Iran, and its deployment has included an uninterrupted time at sea of more than 240 days. Several Democratic lawmakers are pressing for accountability from the Pentagon over conditions aboard the carrier, which Defense Secretary Pete Hegseth on Thursday said were completely misrepresented. Extended deployments of carriers during the Iran conflict have raised concerns about the impact on service members who are away from home for long periods, as well as the increasing strain on the ship and its equipment. While renewed hostilities between the United States and Iran have calmed in recent weeks, the Navy has reimposed a blockade on Iranian ports in the crucial Strait of Hormuz, and the Trump administration has offered no clarity on how it intends to wind down the war. The United States ship George Washington left port in Da Nang, Vietnam, last week, a Navy statement said. The carrier, along with a cruiser and a destroyer, have since been spotted crossing the Singapore Strait. The United States ship Washington spent 6 years in Newport News for refueling and maintenance before leaving in 2023. The Wall Street Journal reported the Washington would replace the Lincoln as one of the two aircraft carriers now stationed in the Middle East. The other is the USS George H.W. Bush, which departed Norfolk on March 31st. The Lincoln originally deployed November 21st from San Diego and arrived in the Middle East in January, ahead of the launch of the Iran war on February 28th. The Navy conceded that the conflict created a highly contested environment where traditional supply hubs in the Middle East were disrupted by combat actions. That, in turn, led to shortages and loss of mail aboard the aircraft carrier, the Navy said in a statement. Leadership prioritized mission-critical supplies, first food, then hygiene items, then mail, the statement said. Before assuring that sailors aboard the ship now have access to clean water and healthy meal options, Democratic lawmakers are calling for investigations, more information, and greater visibility into conditions aboard the ship, which was originally set to return home in May. The Lincoln's prolonged deployment is especially significant because it is occurring in the context of continuing military operations against Iran and the possibility that substantial United States naval forces will be required in the region for an extended period, Connecticut Senator Richard Blumenthal, a member of the Senate Armed Services Committee, wrote in a letter to Navy leadership asking for a response to several questions. Arizona Senator Ruben Gallego, a Marine Corps veteran, said on social media that he is looking to take a bipartisan delegation on an official oversight visit to the ship, and that the way sailors are being treated is not just disgusting, it's dangerous. Hegseth told reporters during a visit to Panama that he wants the Lincoln sailors home and crews rotated as quickly as possible, but pushed back against reports of problems aboard. We make sure that every ship, every crew, every captain has everything we can provide them at every single moment. Some deployments are longer than others, and I have more respect and gratitude for those sailors than anybody. What they do in those high seas, in those austere conditions, with less port calls, it's incredible. Navy leaders, including Acting Secretary Hung Cao, last week held a tense town hall for families of troops aboard the USS Lincoln, at which the commanders of the Navy's air and surface forces promised to do everything they could to relieve the aircraft carrier. When reports of food shortages aboard the ship first surfaced in April, the Navy pushed back, calling those reports false. Reports have since emerged that sailors on the Lincoln are struggling with mental health concerns. The Navy said in its statement that it has not observed an increase in suicidal ideations or attempts aboard the ship, but officials declined to provide data, citing operational security and patient privacy concerns. The Navy official said that a sailor aboard the Lincoln went overboard in early August, but that the person was quickly recovered, treated by the ship's medical department, and transferred for follow-on care. The official would not say if it was being considered a suicide attempt. United States Central Command, which oversees military operations in the Middle East, pushed back on reports about poor conditions. The sailors and Marines of the Abraham Lincoln Carrier Strike Group remained resilient and resolved after more than 260 days at sea, 10,000 aircraft flights, and 1.5 million pounds of ordnance expended, the command said on social media. In a brief exchange Friday with reporters before flying to New York for an event to highlight failing violent crime rates across the United States, President Donald Trump refuted that family members have raised concerns about the deployment's length of the Lincoln and even said that deployment is not nearly long enough. Other carriers also have had long runs that have raised concerns about morale. The Norfolk-based USS Gerald R. Ford returned home in mid-May after an 11-month deployment, the longest since the Vietnam War, during which it supported the United States' war with Iran and the capture of Venezuelan leader Nicolas Maduro. During its deployment, the Ford experienced a fire in a laundry space that forced the carrier to turn around and return to the Mediterranean Sea for repairs and left hundreds of sailors without places to sleep. Concern about the demands of battle and the dangers of overextending ships and their crew predate the Iran War, with a number of mishaps on ships battling Houthi rebels in Yemen in 2024 and 2025, including the aircraft carrier USS Harry S. Truman, also homeported in Norfolk on a longer-than-expected deployment. That's a long time. We got to support those people out there. That's incredible.
1: What is ordnance? It says 1.5 million pounds of ordnance expended.
2: Bullets, ammunition, missiles, I guess, you know, yeah.
1: It's an odd name for it, ordnance.
2: Yeah, the ordnance, yeah.
1: Mm-hmm. Okay, our next article. Navy plans changes after Resendez's slaying. Policy updates follow review of sailors' 2025 disappearance and death. This is by Emma Rose Brown, a staff writer. The Secretary of the Navy outlined several policy updates in response to a request for a public investigation to the death of Petty Officer Angelina Resendez. In May, U.S. Representative Vicente Gonzalez, a Democrat who represents Resendez's Texas hometown, asked the Navy for a comprehensive investigation into the ways that its culture, policies, and the chain of command's response contributed to the sailor's death. Acting Navy Secretary Hung Cao said Monday the service had initiated a comprehensive review of the response to her death. While the review found that proper procedures were followed, several personnel policies and processes were identified as requiring further review and improvement, Cao said. Included in those updates is a change to the transfer regulations for sailors accused of certain sex crimes and stalking. However, the updated regulations would not have prevented the transfer of Resendez's killer, Jeremiah Copeland, to her ship. In the letter, Cao acknowledged Gonzalez's concern that more than 24 hours after Resendez's disappearance, she was designated as being in an unauthorized absence status after failing to report for morning muster on May 30, 2025. The Navy designates sailors UA who fail to report to work as a default. Absent indications the member's absence is involuntary, Cao said. But Resendez's family and friends have said that they were concerned about her safety as soon as she disappeared in the early hours of May 29th. At Copeland's court hearing, witnesses testified they immediately began an hours-long search effort and notified base law enforcement. Resendez's mother, Esmeralda Castle, called the narrative in Cao's letter a lie. She said she reached out to her daughter's command the day she disappeared. Even if you want to ignore what the prosecutor said and not take those facts into account, I called you. I have a record of that call. It's on my history of my phone, Castle said. This didn't start on the 30th. They waited until the 30th to get involved. Kyle's letter said the Naval Criminal Investigation Service did not begin to investigate Resendez's disappearance as voluntary until May 31st, and her ship's leadership was notified about her involuntary absence the following day. She wasn't reclassified as duty status unknown or dust one, said until June 5th. Navy policy is currently being revised to establish an absent unknown designation in addition to UA, and I'm saying dust one, but it's all capital letters, D-U-S-T-W-N, which will allow commanders to place a sailor in the missing status and speed notifications and delivery of support services to family members, Cao said. The Navy is also refining its command leadership training and education materials regarding duty status options and their requirements. The Navy did not immediately respond to requests for clarification about the criteria and responsibilities for leadership under the new absent unknown status, nor did it confirm whether Resendez would have been classified as absent unknown had the designation existed at the time of her disappearance. Per Kyle's letter, the Navy is also revising its policy to require direct communication of the status of sailors' remains with the receiving funeral home and the person legally authorized to handle the remains, usually a next of kin. The Navy did not immediately respond to questions about when the policy updates will take effect. The Navy continues to mourn the loss of CS3 Resendez and will ensure to absorb lessons learned from this tragic incident, improve its processes, and continue to prioritize the welfare of our sailors and Marines, Cao said. Gonzalez reiterated his call for an independent public investigation. I'm pleased the Navy finally provided a formal response to my inquiries and announced several modest changes to its investigatory processes, including the establishment of new status designations for when a service member goes missing. However, our work is far from over to improve transparency and ensure there's a better justice system in place for those in our military who are victims of abuse, Gonzalez said. Castle said she is still pushing for more transparency. This is their narrative, Castle said Friday. The only way to get down to it is an independent investigation outside of the Navy. A committee needs to be formed and looked into this. Why? Because if you don't, this is going to happen again.
2: Dust one, unknown, duty status unknown. Mm-hmm. I've never heard of that. AWOL, I think, is about the only thing I've ever really... You know, it's a shame. You got to come up with new terms.
1: New terms.
2: And that last sentence there, two set why? Because if you don't, this is going to happen.
1: This is
2: going to
1: happen again.
2: You know. Mm-hmm. Well, let's investigate. See what's going on there. All right, we've moved to our final story on the front page today, and the weather. We're looking at a possible thunderstorm, a high of 84 and a low of 75, and the final. Article in today's paper, Virginia Pilot Daily Press, August 15, 2026, in Hampton, upscale housing to replace theater site. Cinema cafe spot vacant since movie house closed in 2023. This is by Devlin Epding, a staff writer in Hampton. City Council unanimously voted Wednesday to approve a plan to replace the empty lot where the former Cinema Cafe sat near Peninsula Town Center with a 255-unit apartment complex. The project will convert the 8.1-acre site into three four-story buildings, which will house studio, 1, 2, and 3-bedroom units. Other amenities in the luxury complex will include a dog park, yoga studio, and clubhouse, along with 375 parking spaces and largely native vegetation on the facility exterior. Cinema Cafe took over the theater in 2005. In addition to the typical popcorn and candy options, the business offered full meals for patrons to enjoy during movies. The theater closed in 2023, and the building near River Point Shopping Center has since been demolished, leaving a hole in one of Hampton's busiest areas. The area in Coliseum Central normally has stricter density requirements on these types of housing projects, according to Hampton City Planner Quinn Heinrich. However, he said the plan includes 21 conditions such as resilience elements and security cameras that fit with broader area plans and will help turn that parcel into a more mixed-use urban area. This proposal will add many high-quality residential units to the Coliseum Central area, Heinrich said. It will help transform Von Schilling Drive into a more urban street with on-street parking, sidewalk, street trees, and street lighting, which will improve the connectivity of this region as a whole. Norfolk-based developer Canopy Development is leading the project and has worked on two housing developments in Chesapeake and others across Virginia. The project will cost $68 million and is scheduled to be completed in October 2028, according to Canopy's principal, Hal Yule. The firm previously conducted a public hearing on the project in June, which only one person attended. Resident Brenda Marks told council she was not opposed to the project, but is concerned over how increasing the population density in the Coliseum Central area could stress local police and school districts. She also expressed concern over the apartment's affordability. Yule told council the project has taken more than a year of planning, and he's excited to bring this long-term investment to Hampton to improve a site that's become blighted in recent years. It's something that we've got a great vision for with first-class building materials, Yule said. It's a project that we are going to be proud of, and one you will all be proud of as well.
1: All right. Now we're going to move to inside our Daily Press and Virginian Pilot for Saturday, August the 15th, to page 2. National Firefighters Union votes to censure Spanberger. Group says collective bargaining vetoes broke her promise. By Dave Ress of the Richmond Times-Dispatch. The nation's main firefighters union biennial convention voted to censure Governor Abigail Spanberger because of her veto of collective bargaining legislation after the General Assembly rejected amendments she said the bill needed. The International Association of Firefighters said the censure is a formal reprimand for what it describes as a willful violation of Spanberger's explicit promises to it. Abigail Spanberger turned her back on the very workers who helped put her in the governor's mansion, said Edward A. Kelly, the union's general president. But firefighters have long memories. Today's unanimous censure vote sends a clear message to all elected officials. When you make a promise to fight fires, we expect you to keep it. It doesn't matter what party you're from. If you break your commitments, the IAFF will hold you accountable. And that should be when you make a promise to

0: Sense your vote sends a clear message to all elected officials. When you make a promise to fight fires, we expect you to keep it. It doesn't matter what party you're from. If you break your commitments, the IAFF will hold you accountable. And that should be when you make a promise to fight to fire fighters, not fires. Noting that Spanberger, while a member of Congress, pushed legislation that ended a 40-year-old practice of denying firefighters Social Security benefits. Her director of communications, Libby Witt, said the governor has long been a champion for Virginia's firefighters. Now, as governor, she pushed through a budget amendment that secures millions of dollars to provide cancer screenings for career firefighters, Witt said. The governor's commitment to supporting first responders and specifically Virginia's firefighters remains consistent and unchanged. While Spanberger has said that she supports collective bargaining for state and local government employees, including firefighters, she vetoes legislation, Senate Bill 378 and House Bill 1263, after the General Assembly rejected changes she proposed in an unprecedented refusal to even vote on them. Spanberger said at the time that she worried about the legislation's fast-tracking timeline and how local governments and school boards would cope. She proposed delaying some key provisions until 2030 and moving more oversight of government employee collective bargaining to a new state board, which she said would make implementation of collective bargaining happen with less disruption. She has said she still supports the basic idea and expects legislation next year to address her concerns. The censure resolution says the union will oppose any future or national political office for Spanberger unless she takes meaningful action to enable collective bargaining rights for firefighters and emergency medical workers. We do not take the action of this censure lightly, said Portsmouth Kirk Dietrich, president of the Virginia Professional Firefighters. We want nothing more than to work with the governor to enact this critically important legislation and support our Commonwealth's public safety professionals. We are willing to sit down with her and discuss the path forward, just as we have with members of her party. And if that happens and legislation is approved, as she promised, we will be pleased to retract this censure resolution and publicly communicate our efforts.
1: When you make a promise to firefighters, we expect you to keep it.
0: Expect you to keep it.
1: Rock and roll. Virginia School Board appeals court decision. Shenandoah County protests removal of Confederate names by Nathaniel Klein from the Virginia Mercury. After more than 2 hours in the second of two closed sessions, the Shenandoah County School Board voted 6-0 on Thursday night to appeal a federal court's order for the district to remove Confederate names from schools in the county. It may cost millions in taxpayer dollars to contest the decision. On August 6th, United States District Court Judge Michael F. Urbanski ruled in favor of the Virginia State Confederates Conference of the NAACP and families of six students who sued over the school names. Urbanski found the district's decision to rebrand the schools with the names of Confederate generals violated multiple civil rights laws and ordered the district to remove them immediately. The board met Thursday for the first time since the verdict was released, hearing from multiple speakers, with some advocating that the board appeal and fight for the names, and others urging them to move on and avoid potential costs. Before going into a closed session Thursday, the board said it wanted to defend what it views as its lawful local authority over school naming and to challenge what it considers legal, procedural, and factual errors in the district court's ruling. When a federal court's remedy reaches directly into that local decision-making authority, I believe this board has every right and a responsibility to carefully examine whether that solution is legally justified and whether review by appeals is appropriate, Board Vice Chair Whitney Pence said. Urbanski wrote that by renaming schools after Generals Turner Ashby, Robert E. Lee, and Thomas Stonewall Jackson in 2024, the school board violated the students' First Amendment rights the 14th Amendment, the Civil Rights

0: Act and the Equal Educational Opportunities Act. A.D. Carter, a former student and one of the plaintiffs in the case, reflected on his time at Stonewall Jackson before deciding to join the case 2 years ago. I thought deeply about this case, not only because I'm a black student in Shenandoah County who walked under the name Stonewall Jackson every day, but also because I knew it would affect future students attending the renamed Stonewall Jackson High School, Carter said. I didn't want anyone else to have to go through what I experienced. I really wanted future students to have hope for a brighter day. The schools had been rebranded in 2021 to strip the names of the Confederates who seceded from the United States during the Civil War and fought to continue enslaving black people. But in 2024, the school board argued that its decision to restore the names was necessary to restore the public's trust.
1: And in Chesapeake, city gives MEB general contractors $225,000 grant by Natalie Anderson, a staff writer. A construction company headquarters in Chesapeake is expanding its footprint with an investment touting at least 200 new full-time jobs. MEB General Contractors, a full-service construction firm at 4016 Holland Boulevard in the Cavalier Industrial Park, is expanding with a 2,500 square foot office space. It's been based in Chesapeake for more than 40 years and has 260 employees. The firm needs more employees due to a significant increase in awarded contracts and other projects on the horizon, according to a memo from city staff. Among the firm's clients are Plaza American Corporation, Kalanas Shipyard Incorporated, Northwest River Water Treatment Plant, National Oceanic and Atmospheric Administration, or NOAA, Smithfield Foods, and Hampton Roads Sanitation District. Chesapeake City Council voted this week to provide MEB an economic development investment grant of $225,000 for the expansion and investment. MEB plans to make a total capital investment of $18.1 million minus $16.3 million in equipment and $1.8 million in real estate. This expansion will create at least 200 new full-time jobs with an average salary of at least $70,000 with benefits, increasing local tax revenues by an estimated $225,000 for the city over 3 years, according to the memo. Such grants are determined with a point system based on investments and total jobs, so not meeting all criteria outlined in the agreement could result in the company having to return some of the funding. The resolution adopted by council comes with some terms. $90,000 of the total grant would be paid no later than 60 days after the company receives its final certificate of occupancy for the expanded facility. Another $90,000 will be paid within 2 years once all equipment is placed in service and added to the city's tax records. The final $45,000 will be distributed within 3 years if all terms are met.
0: And DJ Shaggy cuts ties with Virginia Beach's Z104. This is by Colin Warren Hicks, a staff writer. Prominent local disc jockey Brandon Stokes, known best by his on-air handle DJ Shaggy, is no longer at Virginia Beach radio station Z104. Well, he began in a Thursday Facebook post, I guess it's time we talk about the elephant in the room. Stokes announced his 25-year career at Z104 had come to an end. He thanked his many listeners and the Hampton Roads community for supporting his radio shows and the concerts and events he's organized through the years. "For basically my entire adult life," he said in the post, "I've woken up at ridiculous hours, talked way too much into a microphone, embarrassed myself publicly on a regular basis, tortured Tuesday anyone, slept on buses, put on concerts, gave away a lot of stuff, and somehow convinced Hampton Roads that a grown man named Shaggy could be allowed near a radio microphone." Odyssey, the company that owns Z104, confirmed Stokes' separation from the station in a statement. Shaggy is no longer with the Z104. We thank him for his years of contributions and wish him all the best in his future endeavors. The company did not give a reason for the departure, and Stokes did not answer phone calls or text messages Friday. It's been a year of change and some notoriety for Stokes. In February, according to online court records, he pleaded guilty to a first-time misdemeanor offense of driving while intoxicated, stemming from a June arrest last year. In January, he said goodbye to running the iconic Haygood Skating Center on Ferry Plantation Road in Virginia Beach. Stokes' Facebook post made clear his intentions to stay in Hampton Roads and that the annual music festival he founded, Shaggy Fest, and his work with the Stuff the Bus charity drive to collect toys and supplies for children will continue. After 25 years, Stokes said, there is one thing I can say with absolute certainty. I am incredibly proud of what we accomplished together, and I'm grateful that you helped me become someone you trusted to be part of your day.
1: Two Democrats to challenge Diggs. Ex-sheriff seeking re-election next year to Virginia Senate. This is by Ben Swenson, a correspondent. Two Democrats have lined up to challenge State Senator Danny Diggs for a seat in the General Assembly next year. Diggs has represented District 24 since 2024. The Republican will run for re-election as his four-year term comes to an end next year. Delegate Mark Downey, Democrat from York, and Jason Parker, President of the Virginia State Building and Construction Trades Council, have filed paperwork with the Virginia Department of Elections to run for the State Senate seat. Senate District 24 includes all of York County, Pocosin, and Williamsburg, along with parts of James City County and Newport News. There will be a Democratic primary next year to select the party's nominee if more than one candidate remains in the race. The general election for the state Senate seat is set for November 2027. Diggs is serving his first term in the General Assembly. Prior to his election, he was a law enforcement officer for 45 years, including 23 as a sheriff of York County and Pocosin. Much of the legislation Diggs had sponsored over the past 3 years has focused on law enforcement and public safety. Diggs expressed optimism that voters will return him to office based on his record. It has been my honor to represent the 24th District, where I have worked to make our community safer, taxes lower, and schools better for every family, he said. I am running for re-election because we still have work to do to lower electric rates, cut taxes on working families, and build a state government that works for peninsula families. Downey is a first-term delegate representing House District 69. He won election in 2025 when Democrats made significant gains, picking up 13 seats in the House of Delegates. He will not run for re-election next year, opting for the Senate bid. Downey, a Williamsburg pediatrician, is the only medical doctor in the General Assembly. Much of the legislation he sponsored in 2026 centered on health care and education. In a release, Downey emphasized his medical background. As a doctor, I look into the eyes of parents doing everything they can do to... right by their children, but are being squeezed by the rising costs of health care, housing, child care, and other everyday necessities, he said. I'm running for the Senate because our children and families need a senator who not only understands the struggles they face, but can turn those problems into practical legislation and results. In addition to his role with the state's Building and Construction Trades Council, Parker is Secretary Treasurer of the Virginia AFL-CIO and a member of the Virginia Board of Workforce Development. He has been involved in local trades and union leadership for more than 3 decades. This is his first bid for statewide political office. Jason Parker has spent his life in the peninsula community, his campaign said in a statement. For more than 40 years, he wired wind tunnels at NASA Langley, pull shifts in local paper mills, and learn firsthand what a good paying job means to a family. Jason's focused on creating good jobs that people can raise a family on, making sure working people can afford a home in the communities they call home, and lowering everyday costs for families across the Commonwealth.
0: All right, wars abroad push up price of diesel fuel at home in Virginia. by Michael Martz, a Richmond Times-Dispatch reporter. The price of diesel fuel in Virginia is showing the effects of war in the Middle East and Ukraine, with the average price at the pump rising by more than 13 cents a gallon in the past week. AAA Virginia reported the average price of diesel fuel at almost $5.45 a gallon Thursday, compared with $5.31 a gallon a week earlier. Retail markets are beginning to catch up with a tightening supply for diesel fuel and high demand across the world as the war between the United States and Iran keeps shipping routes closed in the Persian Gulf and Ukraine attacks oil refineries in Russia in retaliation for the invasion of its country more than 4 years ago. The market has gone up significantly in the past week or so, probably 30 cents a gallon, said Misty Sexton, founder and president of Standard Petroleum Logistics, a fuel distribution company based in Richmond. What's happening on the street is a lag. Prices varied widely Thursday afternoon, with the cash price at a truck stop in Doswell, north of Richmond, at $5.09 a gallon, while truck stops in the northern Shenandoah Valley showed prices as high as $5.89 a gallon. The difference reflects when a station received its last delivery and how much it paid for it, said Sexton, whose company sells petroleum products to trucking companies, service stations, and other big users of diesel fuel. Global supply and demand are why diesel fuel costs more than gasoline, which stayed steady at an average price of $3.79 per gallon in Virginia on Thursday, about 8 cents a gallon lower than a week earlier, according to AAA. Iran is controlling shipping through the Strait of Hormuz, despite United States efforts to open the bottleneck. Russia has banned the export of diesel fuel after Ukrainian airstrikes on its refineries tightened domestic supplies. United States refineries set a record for diesel fuel exports to foreign markets last week. Diesel markets are tight, there's no question about it, said Denton Cinquegrana, chief oil analyst, at the Oil Price Information Service, a Dow Jones company known as OPIS, Opus. The fundamentals, supply and demand on a global basis, continue to support higher prices. The cost of diesel in Virginia isn't as high as it was in April, when the average price peaked around $5.66 a gallon, or in mid-2022, when it reached a record $5.83 a gallon, as the United States struggled with inflation as it emerged slowly from the pandemic. But the rising prices reflect both the volatility in crude oil prices since the United States and Israel launched the war against Iran on February 28, and the differences in how diesel and gasoline are produced and used. They both come from crude oil, but they are very different processes, said Dale Bennett, president and CEO of the Virginia Trucking Association.
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1: Okay. Hampton Roads happenings begins with Jamestown to commemorate the first Africans. Jamestown Settlement, 2110 Jamestown Road, Williamsburg, will honor the legacies of the first recorded Africans brought to Virginia in 1619 with two programs today. From 9 a.m. to 1 p.m., History, Heart, and Harmonies, led by musician Roberta Lee, a black opera artist and award-winning singer-songwriter. Tickets are $10, discount for museum members. 2 to 4 p.m., Black Churches in Virginia History, featuring a panel discussion about the development of the black churches in Virginia and its impact on the present-day community. Performance by the Freedom Choir. The program is free with museum admission. 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
0: Mr. Beast, MrBeast, Mr. Beast video surprises local children. 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
1: Mm-hmm. Huh? Interesting.
0: Yeah.
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0: Boy, we came along just to get all those addresses right, didn't we?
1: Yes.
0: There was a time when they were not part of our vernacular.
1: Not at all.
0: Here we go. All right, and we have the next title in community is called Crowning Achievement. Miss America, a Hampton Roads native, comes home to help open York County Performing Arts Studio. This is by Megan Roche, a correspondent in York. The reigning Miss America, a Hampton Roads native, is returning home this weekend to celebrate the expansion of her former performing arts studio in York County. Born and raised in Smithfield, Casey Donegan grew up performing shows early on at the Center Stage Academy of Performing Arts on Route 17. From Donegan's debut as Ka in The Jungle Book to Esmeralda in Hunchback of Notre Dame, Rebecca Lowe, founder and studio director of Center Stage, said she knew early on that Donegan had what it takes. She was always such a great performer, and she was just this tiny little girl with this huge voice, Lowe said. Donegan attended high school at the York County School of the Arts at Brunton High School, where she performed in multiple shows as both a singer and dancer. Some of the really important and pivotal people in my life were centered in the York County area, she said. So many of my educators there were vital in helping me learn to stand up for myself, self-advocacy, honing in on the performer I am, and just loving me in so many different ways. While performing was a big part of her life, so were pageants. Donegan's mother entered her in a pageant from a young age, beginning with the Miss America's Little Sisters program at 9. She got to experience shadowing Miss Virginia and Miss Virginia Teen, getting exposure to the role the title holders play every day in their communities. Falling in love with what she saw, Donegan entered the Miss Virginia Outstanding Teen Circuit, winning in 2013. After graduating high school, Donegan attended Belmont University in Tennessee before moving to New York City. She stepped away from pageantry before entering the Miss New York Volunteer Competition in 2024, in which she won the state title. In 2025, Donegan re-entered the pageant circuit and was first crowned as Miss Five Boroughs and won the state title of Miss New York later that year, which qualified her a spot in the National Miss America competition. Donegan was ultimately crowned Miss America in September 2025, recalling the moment her name was called as an out-of-body experience. My eyes got huge, and I'm just looking out at this crowd of people, and it was just a culmination of decades of a dream that had finally come to fruition, and it felt almost not real, she said. It's been the best whirlwind since that moment. As with all pageant programs, Donegan had to develop a platform to advocate during her year of service. With arts close to her heart, she chose the importance of arts education. I was going through our educational system at a time where we were seeing a lot of those budget cuts starting to affect the arts, she said. I was very blessed to have numerous people who made my educational experience possible for me, but for others, things are not always accessible. I did not live a typical life growing up, and I couldn't always relate to my peers. Having a space that was so safe and a place where I felt like I made sense, that lived experience of coming so close to ending my life, but I chose not to because I had the arts, which gave me purpose, is so important. Returning to Hampton Roads this weekend, Donegan will visit Center Stage Academy of Performing Arts at 10 this morning to help open Studio 17, the newly expanded space, which will house musical theater classes. Donegan will participate in the company's ribbon-cutting ceremony and will host a Q&A, which will be followed by a meet-and-greet for pictures and autographs. For Lowe, having someone like Donegan as a role model for her students is a moment of pride for the director. We are so proud of her, and we have seen over the years how hard she has worked. She deserves it, and she's earned it, Lowe said. Yet, at the same time, she's constantly giving to people. Before she was Miss America, she was all about doing for other people. She had already been coming back and doing things with our students, and even with her busy schedule this year, she's still the Cassie that we know, just on an explosive level. As for Donegan, she says she can't wait to come back to her home and inspire the next generation of performing artists. Donegan will be at Center Stage Academy of Performing Arts at 4026 George Washington Memorial Highway from 10 a.m. to noon. Her appearance at the school is free and open to the public. Crowning achievement for Miss America.
1: Miss America. Paul, I don't have any obituaries in my daily press. Do you want to read the one you have from...
0: All right. And actually, today, we have a... One entrant is a in memoriam, and this is for Caritha G. Cross from 7/5/1924 to 8/15/2023, and her son, Ralph Cross, honors her, saying, 3 years ago, I lost you, my best friend, my beautiful mother. The first face I saw when I came into this world was an angel, and that was you. I truly miss your love, your laughter, your joyful nature, your wisdom, and your kind spirit. Thank you for all that you poured into me, and thank you for watching over me from above. Rest in heavenly peace until I see you again. Signed, Ralph Cross. Very nice.
1: Very nice, isn't it?
0: Yeah. Good job, Ralph.
1: Yeah. We don't often see those either.
0: No, you don't. And, you know, it makes you think about... Your own life and your own losses. I love, obviously, and I miss my mother, too.
1: Okay, now we're going to move on to our nation and world. And we'll start today with an article comes to us from the New York Times by Curtis Lee. And it comes to us from Dallas. Heat kills hundreds of workers yearly. Limited rules protect outdoor laborers in extreme conditions. The afternoon temperature soared to 98 degrees as Danny Rodriguez slammed the door of his postal service van. 3 years ago, on this same route through a leafy Dallas neighborhood, another mail carrier died of hypothermia. Rodriguez thinks about the man often, especially during summer shifts. The job can drain you, said Rodriguez, who has been a mail carrier for 13 years and wears a wide-brimmed hat to block the sun. As scorching temperatures and high humidity blanket much of the country this summer, with cities notching record highs, outdoor workers face increasingly perilous conditions with limited rules to protect them. Page 8, Paul.
0: I got you.
1: Texas has even barred its cities and counties from passing local heat protections, arguing that mandates aren't necessary. There are no specific mandatory federal rules to protect workers from extreme heat. And the Trump administration is working to cut back proposed Biden-era heat rules that would have mandated breaks and access to water. Republicans in Congress have gone further, proposing legislation that would prohibit the Department of Labor from adopting the Biden-era proposals. But the risk of on-the-job heat exposure will only worsen with climate change, according to safety experts and labor groups. More than 550 workers die annually from heat exposure nationwide, the Occupational Safety and Health Administration has estimated. Over the years, deaths have included a 23-year-old construction worker who became unresponsive on a job site in Arizona, a 35-year-old farm worker in Florida who became disoriented while harvesting strawberries, and 66-year-old Eugene Gates, the letter carrier who collapsed on a front lawn along the route that Rodriguez now walks. A study by researchers at George Washington University and Harvard University calculated that there are 28,000 heat-related work injuries every year. Society and employers tend to dismiss the risk factors, said Barack Al-Ahmad, director of Harvard's Occupational Health and Climate Change Program and an author of the report. Heat exposure can worsen existing health issues like diabetes and asthma and can cause fainting and seizures, as well as conditions that break down muscle tissue and prompt a dangerous dip in sodium levels in the blood. Heat-related injuries can come in different forms, Al-Ahmad said. It's not just a person passing out. Around half a dozen states have adopted rules requiring employers to provide workers with resources that can help mitigate the heat. In California, employers and outdoor workers must provide shade and encourage employees to take breaks when temperatures hit 80 degrees. Failure to offer those sorts of interventions to prevent heat illness is the second most frequently cited violation by Cal OSHA, the state's workplace regulator. In 2024, the agency fined a Southern California landscaping company around $270,000 for flouting heat regulations, including denying access to shade and forcing employees to buy their own drinking water. Maryland is the only state on the East Coast with heat protection for workers. Two of the hottest states, however, have no laws for heat standards, and lawmakers there have even prevented local governments from instituting their own. In Florida, Miami-Dade County had taken steps to require shade, water, and breaks for outdoor workers, but in 2024, the state legislature passed a law barring cities and counties from adopting their own standards. A similar dynamic played out in Texas. After cities, including Austin and Dallas, had taken measures to mandate 10-minute breaks for construction workers every 4 hours, Governor Greg Abbott signed a bill in 2023 that eliminated local rules requiring water breaks for workers. The measure was backed by business groups, including the National Federation of Independent Business, a powerful lobbying group, which argued that heat regulations would be burdensome for small businesses. Associated Builders and Contractors, a trade group representing the construction industry, supported the Texas law. Jeffrey Tawahawa, the group's president in Texas, said the state law ensures that businesses operating across Texas are not beholden to a patchwork of conflicting local regulations. Agriculture and construction are among the most hazardous jobs for heat-related injuries, according to Alamod's research. Letter carriers who have to work outdoors all year have tallied more than 1,330 heat-related incidents during a two-year stretch, according to a 2024 report from the Postal Service's Inspector General. On June 20, 2023, 6 days after Abbott signed the Texas legislation into law, Gates, the Dallas mail carrier, died on his route northeast of downtown. The heat index that day reached 113 degrees. Before he started what would become his last shift, Gates texted his wife, Carla, who worked from home and took daily walks through their neighborhood. "If you go out, be careful," he warned her, referring to the heat. Eugene Gates, who delivered mail to 400 addresses a day, received 2 10-minute paid breaks and a 30-minute unpaid lunch break. He often checked the weather and packed extra water bottles and a cooler filled with ice. Gates took pride in interacting with people along his route, his wife said, and he made an effort to remember their faces and birthdays. But after more than 30 years as a postal carrier, he was beginning to think about retirement. Around 3:45 p.m. that day, a phone number from the post office called her cell phone. Gates had fallen in front of a house where he was delivering mail. He was rushed to a hospital. Her husband died of heart disease and hypothermia. His body temperature was 104 degrees, his wife said. He needed more support, but these workers are on their own, Carla Gates said. The blame is on them if the mail does not get delivered. He was just doing his job, she added. OSHA fined the Postal Service $15,625 for his death, citing the agency for failing to recognize the hazard of high outdoor heat, including high temperature, high humidity, and direct sun exposure. The service declined a request for comment. Kamitra Lewis, the president of the Lone Star Branch 132, a local of the National Association of Letter Carriers, said the sum was insulting. The Postal Service, she stated, all failed him, Lewis said. Let me read that again. The Postal Service, the state, all failed him, she said. In an open letter from June, as temperatures began to rise, the Texas AFL-CIO, which works alongside the local letter carriers union, wrote that unions have the power to take care of workers now by sharing heat safety tips. Acclimatization, hydration, rest breaks, and proper planning save lives, they wrote, calling for workers to organize. But we shouldn't be in this position. Last month, another Dallas area postal carrier collapsed and died during a period of extreme heat. A cause of death is pending.
0: $15,625 for his death.
1: For his death.
0: Hazard of high outdoor heat, including high temperature, high humidity, and direct sun exposure. And that sum is just
1: insulting.
0: I mean, how are you going to put a sum on anything like that? You just can't. That's a very, very, we need to pay attention to all that. It's getting hotter.
1: It's getting hotter year by year.
0: It really is. Mm-hmm. All right, so let's just move on back to our first page of Nation and World. I think I'm just going to go to the bottom story there. The suspect
1: Mangione
0: arrested in World War II memorial vandalism case in D.C.
1: Okay.
0: This is an Associated Press story by Gary Fields. In Washington, a person has been arrested in connection with the vandalism of the World War II memorial on the National Mall in Washington, D.C., United States Attorney for District of Columbia, Janine Pirro. Pirro announced Friday. Pirro or Pirro, it's P-I-R-R-O.
1: I think it's Pirro.
0: Pirro.
1: I hear in the news, I think they say Pirro.
0: All right. Announced on X that her office was filing two felony charges against Melissa Ferris. Pirro said, Pirro.
1: Just do either or.
0: We got it now. Pirro said the felony charges are depredation against property of the United States and destruction of veterans' memorials. The offenses carry penalties of up to 10 years in prison. On Thursday, the words "clean hands, dirty money" were found painted on the monument and bubbles filled a fountain. Vandalizing our World War II memorial is a despicable attack on a sacred monument honoring the Americans who fought and died for our freedom. Those Americans include my father and grandfather, Pirro wrote. A woman identified it on her Facebook page as Melissa Lovewell posted a video Thursday in which she is seen taking cans of spray paint from her bag and then painting the monument. "I will wait here to be arrested for spraying our veterans' fountain," she said. "It was me. I'm doing it. It's on camera." In a video posted Friday, the woman, who in a separate post said she had been in Washington for 3 weeks, said she was turning herself in. The arrest warrant filed in the case indicated that witnesses took pictures of the vandalism occurring, which were circulated among United States Park Police officers. One officer recognized the suspect as someone they arrested August 10th for unlawfully camping on federal property just blocks away. She live-streamed that arrest, the warrant said. The suspect was identified by her Kentucky driver's license as Melissa Ferris of Elizabethtown, Kentucky. Ferris was expected to be arraigned Friday. The incident sparked harsh rebukes from both Pirro and President Donald Trump and comes after the president blamed damage to the nearby Lincoln Memorial reflecting pool on vandals without providing evidence. That case prompted charges against multiple people, which were dropped when Pirro said evidence showed the damage came from botched repairs after Trump ordered renovation at the site. "Our beautiful World War II memorial was just hit by spray painting vandals," Trump said Friday on his Truth Social site. "First the reflecting pool, now this." The veterans of foreign wars called the vandalism an act of profound disrespect, a slap in the face to the veterans who served and sacrificed, and to the families who carried that burden at home. Defacing memorials. In the news.
1: Okay. Let's see where we're going to go to next. Another Nation and World article before we go to news briefings. Let's see if I can find one. Well, let me read a portion of Mangione pleads guilty to stalking and CEA shootings, and then we'll move to our news briefings. Federal prosecutors to seek life in prison. State's case is ongoing. This is from the Associated Press. Luigi Mangione pleaded guilty on Friday to federal stalking charges in the killing of UnitedHealthcare CEO Brian Thompson, admitting matter-of-factly that he trailed the executive to an investor conference and gunned him down on a New York City street in 2024. Mangione, 28, said he made a gun with the aid of a 3D printer, traveled to New York and used a ruse, posing as an investor at a multi-billion-dollar firm, to contact the company for details on the event. On the morning of December 4th, "I shot Mr. Thompson in Manhattan and he died," Mangione told the Manhattan federal court, which he entered shackled at the feet, but not handcuffed, in his beige jail uniform. Listening in the audience was Thompson's wife, Paulette. She too took several deep breaths and repeatedly wiped tears from her eyes. Prosecutors plan to seek a life prison term at Mangione's sentencing set for December 18th. When U.S. District Judge Marjorie Garnett asked whether he understood that he could spend the rest of his life behind bars, Mangione answered neutrally, yes. Mangione never was a UnitedHealthcare customer, police and the company said. To those who'd idolize Luigi Mangione, I say this. Violence is not a cause. Murder is not a message. And a killer is certainly not a hero, New York Police Commissioner Jessica Tisch said outside court Friday. U.S. Attorney General McDonald, whose office handled the federal case, added, there can be no celebrity in assassination. Although his lawyers got the federal murder charge dismissed, Garnett delivered some setbacks, ruling in January that prosecutors could use items collected from Mangione's backpack during his arrest as evidence against him.
0: Mangione.
1: Yeah.
0: All right, so we move to our news briefings then. Mm-hmm. All right, we'll start with Reform United Kingdom's Farage defeats slate fringe candidates in election from the news services. Clacton on Sea, England, Nigel Farage regained his seat in Parliament on Friday, beating a field of fringe candidates led by trash can wearing comic Count Binface in a special election boycotted by mainstream parties that called it a farce. Farage, leader of the anti-immigration reform United Kingdom Party, who some see as a possible next prime minister, abruptly quit his seat in July amid an investigation into whether he failed to report a $7 million gift from an overseas crypto billionaire. He denied wrongdoing and ran again for the seat to prove he had voter support, regaining it with 63% of Thursday's vote in an unusual election on the hottest day of the year. Binface, a serial candidate who has challenged prime ministers past and present, represented a protest vote and finished second in a field of 34 candidates with about 27%, according to the results announced Friday. Farage hailed the result as an overwhelming win that increased his vote share over the last election, but it's hard to draw broad conclusions from the election given the lack of genuine rivals and the fact that Farage has long been popular in the Conservative constituency on the east coast of England. Today, the voters in Clacton have stuck up two fingers to the entire political establishment, Farage said, referring to the British equivalent of a crude gesture. The result will send him back to the House of Commons, but an investigation by a parliamentary watchdog that was suspended when he stepped down was resumed hours after the result was announced. That means Farage could be forced out of Parliament and face yet another election. Farage, the chief cheerleader in getting Britain to vote to leave the European Union a decade ago, has shattered the country's long-standing two-party system by positioning himself to the right of the Conservative Party. With Farage's win, Reform has just 8 of the 650 seats in the House of Commons, but he has made the party a major political force by drawing on a mix of cultural grievances and a vow to stop what he has called an invasion of migrants crossing the English Channel in inflatable rafts. The party has frequently changed the national conversation and forced the government, center-left, Labour Party, and the Conservatives, long the dominant parties, to address Reform's key issues.
1: Russian drone attack. Russian jet-powered drones struck a home in northern Ukraine on Friday, killing a 29-year-old woman and her 9-year-old son, officials said. The strike came a day after the United Nations said July was the deadliest month for Ukrainian civilians since the weeks following Moscow's all-out invasion of its neighbor more than 4 years ago. At least 437 civilians were killed and 2,610 wounded last month, the United Nations monitoring mission in Kyiv said, as Russia escalated its bombing of Ukrainian towns and cities. That was 70% higher than in July last year and 30% up on June of this year. Overall, since Russia's invasion on February 24, 2022, United Nations human rights monitors say the war has killed at least 16,874 civilians, including 820 children, and wounded 51,273, including 3,126 children. The Russian strike in northern Ukraine's Sumy region early Friday wounded four other people, including the deceased boy's father and grandmother, who were hospitalized with severe burns, the Regional Military Administration Chief Olev Khabarov said.
0: And helicopters grounded. The United States Army temporarily halted all Apache helicopter training missions Friday after a fatal crash in Texas earlier this week killed two soldiers. No cause of the crash was released. A safety investigation team from the Army Combat Readiness Center in Fort Rucker, Alabama, is leading the investigation, the Army said. The stand down will remain in effect until we have a better understanding of the root cause of the accident, the Army said in a statement Friday. Chief Warrant Officer 2, Deontre T. Huey, 34, of Killeen, Texas, and Warrant Officer Seth L. Olmsted, 25, of Belton, Texas, died when the helicopter crashed in a grassy field Wednesday near Salado, about 30 miles from Fort Hood. They were the only two people on board. Huey entered the Army in 2014, and Olmsted entered in 2023. They were assigned to Bravo Company, 1st Battalion, 227th Aviation Regiment, 1st Air Cavalry Brigade, 1st Cavalry Division.
1: Missionary freed. An American missionary who was kidnapped in Niger in October has been released, his organization said Friday. Kevin Ridout is in good health in the care of U.S. officials, SIM International, an evangelical mission organization, said in a statement. He will soon be reunited with his extended family, the statement added. Ridout was back in U.S. custody Friday, President Donald Trump said in a post on social media. Kevin, the United States of America, looks forward to welcoming you home. Glad to have helped, Trump wrote. Ridout was kidnapped in the West African country's capital, Niamey, on October 21st by three armed individuals and was probably driven out of town, according to information provided by a security official at the time. No armed group claimed responsibility for the abduction.
0: And stolen artwork. Italian authorities recovered three artworks by Renoir, Cezanne, and Matisse, worth millions of dollars, that were stolen earlier this year from a private museum near the northern city of Parma, police said Friday. Five people were detained. A statement from the Italian Carabinieri's Art Recovery Squad said the artworks were discovered in the possession of one of the suspects during searches ordered by prosecutors in the Parma province and neighboring provinces. The five suspects detained are believed to belong to an organized crime group responsible for numerous thefts of homes, businesses, and other properties. Police also recovered stolen goods worth tens of thousands of dollars. Meanwhile, Brazilian police said late Thursday they located eight stolen works by Matisse following an apartment raid outside Sao Paulo. There were no apparent links between the two thefts.
1: Sea lion abused. A San Diego man pleaded guilty to a federal charge after he was caught on video kicking and chasing a protected sea lion at a local beach. Tyler Mual, 18, of the upscale neighborhood of, is that La Jolla or La Jolla?
0: Good question. Let's say La Jolla.
1: La Jolla pleaded guilty Thursday to violating the Marine Mammal Protection Act when he repeatedly kicked the animal as it tried to get away on July 22nd at La Jolla Cove Beach, U.S. Attorney Adam Gordon said in a statement. The video, which went viral, shows Mule throwing kicks at the sea lion that was sitting on a seawall at least one other person can be heard laughing in the background. Mule follows the sea lion, throwing more kicks as it tries to scoot away. Oh, cruelty to animals.
0: Oh, yeah, there's so much I want to say about this. All right, well, let's put Tyler in a nice little den full of sea lions and see just how well he does. And I'll stop there. Shall we go into business news?
1: Let's move on to our business
0: news. Let's move on to business news here. Mm-hmm. Dow data shows largest drop in retail sales since May of 2025. Americans surprise economists with spending cutbacks in July. This is by Anna D. Innocenzio, an Associated Press story in New York. After splurging on the World Cup and Amazon Prime Day sales, Americans unexpectedly cut their spending in July by the biggest amount in more than a year. Retail sales fell 0.6% last month, marking the biggest decrease since May 2025, compared with a revised gain of 0.2% in June, according to the Commerce Department data released Friday. Economists were projecting a small increase. The decline followed a notable bump in the spending in April and May as Americans dipped into their government tax refunds. The drop in spending for July, however, raised concern among economists about the resiliency of consumers who have powered the economy forward despite nagging inflation and soaring gasoline prices. Yet, it may be too early to declare a retreat by one of the strongest and most consistent forces in the United States economy of late. Still, the weak sales report follows unexpectedly sluggish job figures last week, and both suggest the economy could be slowing after strong consumer and business spending in the first half of the year. Consumers are grappling with persistent inflation that has pushed up prices faster than wages, and they may have already exhausted generous tax refunds that helped offset rising costs. While most economists still expect solid economic growth in the July-September quarter, many have lowered their forecasts in the wake of the retail sales report. Prices in July, which were not adjusted for inflation, were impacted by falling sales at gas stations. Fuel prices remained low until later in the month, when evidence of a stalemate between the United States and Iran in the Strait of Hormuz began to grow. Business at the gas stations fell 0.9% last month, according to the report. Gas prices have been rising since the final weeks of July and ticked higher again overnight to $4.08 per gallon, up from $3.85 a month ago, according to Motor Club AAA. That's 92 cents more per gallon than Americans were paying last year at this time. Gas prices typically begin to recede in August as the driving season comes to a close, and the AAA said this week that the high cost of fuel for Americans this late in the year is unprecedented. Excluding sales at gas stations and auto dealers, retail sales in July fell 0.2%. Business at motor vehicle and parts dealers saw a 1.8% drop from a 1.9% increase in June, which was helped by automakers' promotion incentives. Electronics and appliance sales declined 0.5%. Online sales fell 2.2% from June, when they were fueled by spending surrounding Amazon's four-day Prime Day event that began in late June, earlier than previous years. The drop in online sales weighed heavily on the so-called control group, which excludes food services, autos, building materials, and gas station sales, and is used to calculate economic growth. That figure fell 0.4% last month. American consumers are showing signs of fatigue, Heather Long, chief economist at Navy Federal Credit Union, wrote Friday.
1: Showing signs of fatigue.
0: Yes,
1: report
0: ma'am.
1: Says the billions lost as countries dodge tariffs by Josh Boak of the Associated Press. From Washington, the White House said in a new report that countries are routing exports through third countries to avoid U.S. tariffs, estimating that there are tax revenue losses of $19 billion to $26 billion annually. The report specifically highlights that China responded to new tariffs in 2018 by sending their goods to other nations ranging from Mexico to Malaysia for packaging and limited assembly, a practice known as transshipping. That pattern made it look like U.S. imports from China had dropped, but enabled Beijing to continue growing its manufacturing sector in ways that could challenge U.S. factories and employment. Peter Navarro, the White House trade advisor, told reporters on a conference call Thursday that China is laundering its exports through more than 40 countries, though he claimed that the issues raised in the report were really more about other nations enabling the avoidance of tariffs. For years, the great transshipment scam has let communist China launder its exports, Navarro said. The report comes ahead of a planned September visit by Chinese leader Xi Jinping, who President Donald Trump described in flattering terms during his own visit to Beijing in May. China has described its relationship with the U.S. as one of strategic stability, yet its government policies that support exports of manufactured goods have destabilized the auto, metals, and electronics sector in America, Europe, Japan, and elsewhere. Navarro said that new trade frameworks pursued by the Trump administration are going to contain provisions that ensure trade partners that engage in the practice will be penalized.
0: All right, we move to the business briefs. Cauchy ordered to halt most operations in Washington State. A judge in Seattle has barred, Cauchy from most
1: operations. I hear it, but I forget how they pronounce it.
0: Maybe we'll get more information. We'll read to see what it says. All right, let's start again. A judge in Seattle has barred Cauchy from most operations in Washington State, the latest legal blow to prediction markets as states enforce existing gambling laws. The state's attorney general sued Cauchy in Kings County Superior Court in March, arguing that the platform was operating illegally in Washington, which bars online sports betting. Judge John McHale ruled in a preliminary injunction Wednesday that the company was breaking state laws that have tightly regulated gambling since 1889. He ordered Cauchy to stop allowing Washington residents to place bets

0: online sports betting. Judge John McHale ruled in a preliminary injunction Wednesday that the company was breaking state laws that have tightly regulated gambling since 1889. He ordered Kalshi to stop allowing Washington residents to place bets on sports, elections, politics, entertainment, culture, tech, and science, the bulk of the platform's offerings. A Kalshi spokesperson said in a statement that the platform disagreed with the decision and was considering its legal options.
1: Magnetic Toys recalled over ingestion hazard for kids. About 213,500 Goody King magnetic building toys were recalled in the U.S. on Thursday due to an ingestion hazard posed that has resulted in at least two children receiving surgeries. According to a notice published by the U.S. Consumer Product Safety Commission, these toys' building cubes can break or open, allowing the magnets inside to become loose. When high-powered magnets are swallowed, they can attract each other or other metal and become large in the digestive system, the CPSC warns, which can potentially lead to perforations, twisting, and/or blockage of the intestines, blood poisoning, and death. Consumers in possession of the products are urged to stop using them immediately and contact Goody King seller Yisu Commerce for full refund.
0: And the S&P 500 index inclusion to boost Reddit's investments. New York. Reddit will join the S&P 500 next week, giving the wide-ranging online forum a boost in prestige and investments. Joining the S&P 500 is considered an achievement for a company because the index is a widely followed measure of the broader United States stock market's health. A company is selected for the index based on several criteria that demonstrate stability, including market size and consistent profitability. Aside from status, inclusion means more investments. The index tracks 500 of the biggest United States stocks and trillions of dollars in investments benchmark themselves against it. Those investments include mutual funds and exchange-traded funds. Essentially, those funds will have to buy the stock once it becomes part of the index and the fund is tracking or mimicking. And basically, we're going to scan through this faulty backup camera plaguing millions of United States cars. Bloomberg News, a Tesla Model 3 hit a cement pole after the rearview camera failed. The driver of a Ford pickup scraped a light post in reverse. A Toyota minivan's backup display showed old images instead of live ones. These are among the 2,000 complaints consumers have lodged with United States auto safety regulators describing problems with glitchy rear-view camera systems, a figure that surged recently. Recalls over faulty backup cameras have similarly soared since the United States mandated the safety systems 8 years ago. Automakers have recalled approximately 21 million vehicles in that span, including almost 6 million just last year, according to the Bloomberg analysis of National Highway Traffic Safety Administration data. That number balloons to nearly 28 million when including other vehicle types that are subject to the backup cameras mandates, such as recreational vehicles, small buses, all according to NHTSA. The stark figure makes clear, backup camera systems are one of the most error-prone features of modern automobiles. The mandate stemmed from a 2008 law signed by President George W. Bush directing regulators to help prevent pedestrian deaths and injuries caused by backup collisions, particularly those involving children. The cameras can also help drivers parallel park or ensure a kid's bike wasn't left carelessly in the driveway. Yet for many car owners, faulty cameras have proven a major nuisance. The systems ranked in the top 10 most troublesome vehicle features in every year since 2022, according to researcher J.T.D. Power. Problems often stem from how displays, processors, and wiring interact with one another, Harvey said. I think that one of the craziest thing about this story is that backup display showed old images.
1: And that's what I was going to say. How can that happen?
0: I'm just not.
1: It's like this. There's a. I didn't

0: Have they stored any images?
1: Yeah,
0: you're just looking at an image.
1: Yeah.
0: That, you know, that's only there while you, you know, in that position.
1: It would just never, you know, it show you a picture in a parking lot yesterday. The my little camera, I mean, it's helpful, but sometimes it's just not bright enough, big enough.
0: Oh, really?
1: It doesn't, mm-hmm. I'm not, the depth perception in it isn't very good.
0: Mm-hmm.
1: Anyway, faulty backup. We'll get it right eventually, I think. I don't know.
0: Well, Paul, it's time for us to move on this Saturday, August 15th, from our Daily Press and Virginia Pilot to our opinion section.
1: All right.
0: Okay, let me enlarge mine so I can see it here. And I'll begin reading the first of our opinion articles here. Putin can't break down NATO's door. He's trying the window. By James Stavridis of the Bloomberg Opinion. Recent reporting says Russian leader Vladimir Putin is considering testing the resolve and combat responses of the North Atlantic Treaty Organization, or NATO, over the next couple of years. Despite being outgunned in defense spending and seemingly having its hands full in Ukraine, the Russian Federation already appears to be probing the alliance. An explosives-carrying drone ended up on a runway August 4th at the airport in Leipzig, Germany. Russia denies any connection to the weapon. Around the same time, a Russian cruise missile landed more than 50 miles inside the Polish border, detonating in a field. Coupled with reported U.S. intelligence about Moscow's designs on NATO, the incidents paint an ominous picture. When I served as Supreme Allied Commander of NATO from 2009 to 2013, we had a reasonably cooperative relationship with Moscow. We worked together on counterterrorism, especially in Afghanistan, but Putin's first invasion of Ukraine in 2014 revealed the Kremlin's real intent: conquer Ukraine for its vast wealth and 44 million citizens, then use those resources to pressure Europe into subservience. Today's scheme is different. Putin knows he is losing in Ukraine. From Moscow's perspective, the key to getting back on the front foot is simple: cut off aid to the Ukrainians. While U.S. has already backed off the robust support it once provided, fortunately the Europeans have stepped up. So Putin reckons that if he can peel off some number of the Euros, he can split the alliance and succeed in his ambitions. Think of Putin as a burglar who has been battering Europe's front door by attacking Ukraine. The door hasn't broken, so he's going to try the windows and back entrance instead. He will likely amp up his already active cyber attacks, perhaps targeting institutions that have the potential to frighten or intimidate civilian populations, fuel delivery systems, food processing and delivery, and medical facilities. Additionally, while European and U.S. financial institutions and military systems are reasonably well protected, our industrial infrastructure, electric, water, data centers, and natural gas, is more vulnerable. Also, expect more nuclear threats. Putin has been rattling that saber for the past 4 years. He may shift nuclear weapons around Western Russia or in Belarus as a display of his capabilities. More aggressively of all, most aggressively of all, Putin could send special forces, probably not operating in uniform, into the small Baltic nations of Estonia, Latvia, or Lithuania. Such little green men might conduct unconventional operations like the physical sabotage of transportation and power networks, perhaps using dramatic means like car bombs. They could unleash small AI-powered drones connected through commercial networks. NATO would be wise to take these threats seriously now, before the situation demands a major military response. The North Atlantic Council should hold public hearings in Brussels concerning the threat and direct the Supreme Allied Commander to present detailed plans for countering Russian activities. This should include a significant alliance-wide exercise that fuses American intelligence with European ground forces. A powerful defensive cyber campaign should be part of it. Additionally, the alliance should draw up plans for proportional retaliation. It's particularly important that NATO demonstrates its cybersecurity capability so that Putin realizes his own vulnerabilities and sees there is no free punch he can land on the U.S. or Europe. NATO certainly has more combat capability than its opponent and can rely forcefully in the field as well. The Russian enclave of Kaliningrad is a tempting location for direct retaliation given the confluence of vulnerable military power located there. It is also geographically proportional to any attacks on the Baltic states. Above all, Putin must be made to see that the alliance will respond with force if he continues down this dangerous path. Exercising NATO's major operational plans for defending the Baltic states would send a direct signal. The bottom line, if the Russians probe with a bayonet and encounter mush, they will likely keep going. If they find steel, they will withdraw. NATO has plenty of military steel to resist an adventurous and risk-taking Kremlin. But it must find the resolve, to use its muscle before Putin decides it's mush. The author of this article is James Stavridis. He's a Bloomberg opinion columnist, a retired U.S. Navy admiral, former Supreme Allied Commander of NATO, and vice chairman at Carlisle.
1: And before I go on to that second opinion today, I'll just read about the opinion page. Editorials, or our views, reflect the consensus opinion of the Virginian Pilot and Daily Press editorial board, which includes the general manager and opinion editor. Opinion columns, other views, such as what we're reading today, and editorial cartoons reflect the opinions of the author or artist. Letters to the editor, your views reflect the opinions of the writers. All right, we'll move on to our second of the today's opinion. Installation Saudi Arabia-Pakistan-Turkey deal provides an opportunity. This is by Daniel R. DePetris from the Chicago Tribune. Every United States president over the last 20 years has tried to move the United States out of the Middle East. Barack Obama campaigned on ending the George W. Bush-era war in Iraq, only to direct a surge of 50,000 United States troops into Afghanistan and return the United States military to Iraqi soil once the Islamic State started expanding. Joe Biden wanted to focus on United States strategic competition with China, only to expand diplomatic capital to a war in Gaza. Donald Trump, meanwhile, insisted dumb wars would no longer be fought under his watch, then chose to embark on the dumbest one of his generation. The Middle East hasn't been kind to the United States. The United States hasn't been kind to the Middle East either. Frankly, both could use a break from each other, which is why last week's big news from three of the region's major powers has the potential of being significant. Saudi Arabia, Pakistan, and Turkey announced August 7 that they have entered into a mutual defense agreement that sounds quite similar to what the United States has with its NATO allies, called the Mecca Joint Defense Agreement, Riyadh, Islamabad, and Ankara declared that an attack on any one of them would henceforth be considered an attack on all of them. The accord is a supplement to the bilateral deal the Saudis and Pakistanis signed with each other in September, which brought a squadron of Pakistani fighter jets and about 8,000 Pakistani troops to the oil-rich kingdom. Saudi Arabia, in particular, could use some protection. The United States' war in Iran and its predictable consequences has forced Saudi Crown Prince Mohammed bin Salman to ask a question he'd prefer to avoid. Is Riyadh's traditional security relationship with Washington as useful as it seems? Salman isn't the only Arab leader asking this. Jordan, which boasts long-standing military and intelligence collaboration with the United States and hosts around 4,000 U.S. troops, has learned in recent weeks that a United States military presence can attract Iranian missiles attacks. Can attract Iranian missile attacks as much as prevent them. Saudi Arabia, however, has it worse. since the war with Iran began in February, the kingdom has been a target of three entities: Iran to the northeast, Iranian-backed Iraqi militias to the north, and the Houthis to the south, an old foe the Saudi military attempted to subdue with a seven-year air campaign that ended in a stalemate in 2022. Saudi Arabia is in the middle of a region whose security situation is dicey and whose politics are even more treacherous now due to the war in Iran. Normally, the Saudis would be phoning Washington for more air defense missiles and air-to-ground munitions and perhaps a larger United States military presence. The problem is that the country the Saudi government contacts during troubling times is also the country that ignored Riyadh's advice and propelled the wider region into a conflict nobody outside of Israel wanted. By strengthening its defense relationships with Pakistan and Turkey, the Saudis are sending a message to the Trump administration that the United States' unreliability is pushing them in another direction. Like all middle powers, Saudi Arabia is expanding its options, trying to lessen its dependence on any single country, and doing what it can to promote its own defense. Instead of greeting this new alliance with panic, we should treat it as an opportunity to downsize the United States military presence in this region. Such a course correction would serve Washington's Arab partners just as much as it would serve the United States. The more Uncle Sam is involved in the Middle East, the worse the Middle East becomes. Look no further than the Strait of Hormuz, where the United States' decision to attack Iran has transformed a once free and open international waterway into a restricted area policed by Iranian drones and missiles. While Turkey and Pakistan go to war on Saudi Arabia's behalf, will Turkey and Pakistan go to war on Saudi Arabia's behalf if the time calls for it? Those countries will have to decide for themselves. The United States should get out of the way rather than continuing to pretend it has all the answers. As the last 6 months have shown, it clearly doesn't. Mm-hmm. And Daniel DePetris is a fellow at Defense Priorities and a foreign affairs columnist for the Chicago Tribune. Wow, there we have the opinion page
0: both
1: today.
0: Yeah, a lot to say there.
1: Lots of opinion today, yes, ma'am.
0: Okay, shall we move to our horoscopes?
1: I would say...
0: You'd say about time.
1: Right? Absolutely. Yes, ma'am, please.
0: Okay, let me enlarge this so I can see it. Okay, we're going to start with Aries, March 21st to April 19th. Your bright idea needs an audience and a little editing. You might want to pitch a project, share art, or take a creative lead. 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Let enthusiasm open the door, then choose one clear message.
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0: And Leo is July 23rd to August 22nd. Your voice is heard today. You may feel seen in meetings, conversations, or introductions, which can help you claim more space. The risk is filling the room before others can meet you there, or mistaking volume for impact. A clear sentence about what you want can attract what you need.
1: And Virgo, August 23rd to September 22nd. Must be a birthday month. Private insight may explain what public effort has missed. You may notice a memory, concern, or unfinished conversation asking for meaning. The risk is overanalyzing what still needs rest. Clarity grows when you stop forcing every answer to arrive on command.
0: And Libra, September 23rd to October 22nd. A shared vision becomes stronger when the roles are clear. You may get invited into a project, organize a plan, or see support gather around an idea. The risk is agreeing to a beautiful mission with blurry labor. Name the goal and keep the promise small enough for people to honor.
1: Scorpio, October 23rd to November 21st. Your next big move needs a pitch people can remember. You may pitch an idea, speak with a supervisor, or take the lead on a larger goal. The risk is pushing intensity where strategy would work better, or expecting people to read between every line. Let the numbers or next step support your confidence.
0: Let me see. What are we on now, Paul?
1: You're going to Sagittarius?
0: Okay, Sagittarius at the top here. November 22nd to December 21st. A bigger horizon becomes useful when you give it a plan. You may want to book a trip, start a course, or explore a bold idea. The risk is mistaken inspiration for logistics or assuming the big picture covers the fine print. Sketch the route and choose one step that turns possibility into movement.
1: And we have Capricorn, December 22nd through January 19th. An honest conversation can make a shared commitment feel more secure. You may review finances, clarify emotional expectations, or talk through an agreement that has grown complicated. The risk is carrying pressure because you seem capable or staying quiet to avoid making it real.
0: Aquarius is January 20th to February 18th. Partnership grows when the conversation has room for both people. You may be ready to define expectations, make a promise, or imagine a better shared future. The risk is saying yes because the mood feels generous. Our assuming agreement means alignment.
1: And finally, we have Pisces, February 19th through March 20th. A smarter routine can make your whole day better. You may improve a workflow, organize a task list, discuss a health plan, or make your schedule more supportive. The risk is trying to fix everything at once or overhelping until your own system breaks. Choose the one adjustment that saves the most effort.
0: Today in history, from the Associated Press, on August 15th and 1057, Macbeth, King of Scots, was killed in battle by Malcolm, the eldest son of King Duncan, whom Macbeth had killed 17 years earlier.
1: Wow. All right, in 1914, the Panama Canal officially opened as the SS Ancon crossed the just-completed waterway between the Pacific and the Atlantic Oceans.
0: And in 1947, India gained independence after nearly 200 years of British rule.
1: In 1969, the Woodstock Music and Art Fair opened in upstate New York. Over 460,000 people attended the three-day festival, which would become a watershed event in American music and culture.
0: And in 1989, F.W. de Klerk was sworn in as acting president of South Africa, one day after P.W. Botha resigned because of a power struggle within the National Party.
1: In 2003, bouncing back from the largest blackout in United States history, cities from the Midwest to New York restored power to tens of millions of people.
0: I don't remember that. In 2021, the Taliban regained control of Kabul, the Afghan capital, after the withdrawal of U.S. forces.
1: You know, if I'd come back to the States a few months earlier, I might have been at Woodstock. Yes, ma'am.
0: Missed it.
1: All right, so we go to birthdays.
0: Happy birthday, yes.
1: All right, happy birthday to you, national stars. Author, journalist Linda Ellerbe is 82.
0: I remember her.
1: I do, too.
0: Actor Phyllis Smith is 77.
1: Actor Tess Harper is 76.
0: Actor Larry Matthews is 71.
1: Actor Peter Herman is 59.
0: Actor Deborah Messing is 58.
1: Actor Anthony Anderson is 56.
0: Actor Ben Affleck is 54.
1: And actor Emily Kinney is 42.
0: Singer Joe Jonas is 37.
1: And actor Jennifer Lawrence is 36.
0: Mm, interesting birthdays.
1: I recognize a lot of folks in today's birthdays. I'm going to do some research on Linda Ellerbe. I liked watching. She was good.
0: She was very good.
1: Yeah.
0: Yeah. Yeah. I remember her well.
1: All right.
0: 82.
1: We got a little time left.
0: A little time left here. Let's go and read. We just read that one of the Jonas Brothers, the singing young guys here, is 37, Joe. Let's read about the celebrities across from there. Jonas Brothers to play NFL opener. Or you want to do letters from the...
1: Go ahead and do the Jonas Brothers.
0: Okay.
1: That's
0: Jonas Brothers to play NFL opener. The Jonas Brothers will perform at halftime of the NFL season opener between the San Francisco 49ers and the Los Angeles Rams at the Melbourne Cricket Ground in Australia. The NFL announced the headliners for the halftime show on Wednesday. The game will air September 10th on Netflix in the United States. The Jonas Brothers will be part of the entertainment lineup for the league's international schedule this season, involving 7 countries and 4 continents. We couldn't be more excited to perform at halftime during the NFL's first ever regular season game in Australia, the Jonas Brothers said in a statement. Playing at the iconic Melbourne Cricket Ground in front of such passionate Australian fans is an incredible honor. The Jonas Brothers, featuring Nick, Joe, and Kevin, have sold more than 20 million albums and recently landed a star on the Hollywood Walk of Fame. Tim Tebuto, the NFL Senior Director of Global Game Presentation and Entertainment, said the league's first regular season game in Australia is a landmark for the NFL. The Jonas Brothers are global entertainers whose music connects across generations, making them the ideal artists to help us celebrate this historic game in Melbourne, Tebuto said. We look forward to delivering a memorable halftime performance for our fans in Australia and those watching around the world. The NFL in Australia.
1: Yeah, the Jonas Brothers.
0: Another continent. Wow.
1: They are also that rock camp band movie thing. I think they're doing that too. And I'll just be quiet now. I don't big fan of the Jonas Brothers. Yay! All right, Collins garners Hepburn's son's approval for role. The son of Audrey Hepburn speaks well of stars who have been compared to his mother, but Sean Hepburn, Farrer, thinks Lily Collins' portrayal of his mom on film could be something special. Collins was picked to play Hepburn in an upcoming movie about the making of 1961's Breakfast at Tiffany's. Hepburn died of cancer in 1993 at age 63. I've known Natalie Portman since she was 14, and she's a fantastic person, Farrah said. I'm close to Rooney Mara, who's also a delightful girl, but Lily is something special. Farrah said he's puzzled about how a movie about another movie might work. However, conversations he has had with Collins makes him want to see more. We have had several talks about it, and I've told her that I think she should do something, Farrah said. Collins' film project is based on the 2010 book Fifth Avenue, 5 a.m., Audrey Hepburn, Breakfast at Tiffany's, and The Dawn of the Modern Women.
0: Okay, a little of the actor Knowings died. I don't know this person. Christy Knowings, of all that fame, has died following a severe asthma attack. Her family confirmed her death, telling TMZ that the New York-born actor and comedian had been hospitalized after the attack, which left her with brain damage and was placed on life support. On Tuesday, her family made the decision to remove her from life support. Knowings starred in All That for 3 seasons and appeared on Sesame Street. She also released a folk single, To the World. What's the weather? We can do one. We don't have much time. Today is all we have time for. Today, high 80 to 86, low 73 to 79. Some sun with a thunderstorm would be humid. Okay, you have been listening to a combined reading of the Saturday Virginian Pilot and Daily Press, dated for August 15th. The program can be heard live every Saturday at 10 a.m. on the WHRO Voice and on demand 24 hours a day at whro.org/voice or by asking your smart speaker to play the WHRO Voice. 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My name is Joanne Cheever, and my reading partner is...
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0: 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Our audio reading programs are specifically designed for and primarily directed to people who are blind, visually impaired, or have other conditions preventing them from reading standard printed material. All of our readers at the WHRO Voice are volunteers. My name is Anne-Marie Lyons. Today, I will be reading two short stories from the anthology titled New Stories from the South. This anthology was edited by Alan Gurganis. It was published in 2006 by Algonquin Books of Chapel Hill, which is also the copyright owner. The first short story is titled Yard Art by Tony Early. This story was first published in the magazine Tin House. It was copyrighted by the author in 2005 and is printed in this anthology with permission by the author. The second short story is titled Tunneling to the Center of the Earth by Kevin Wilson. The story was first published in the magazine The Frostproof Review. It was copyrighted by the author in 2005 and is printed in this anthology with permission by the author. In these two stories, you will encounter two characters that have reached a crossroads in their lives and are having difficulties with making the next step. And now, Yard Art by Tony Early. She lives south of Nashville in a big house in Brentwood bought with the royalties from a bad country song. When her husband, the singer of the song, moved out, he took the furniture with him out of spite and stored it in six large units at a place on Nolensville Road. She kind of liked the house without furniture. She had acres of parquet floor on which, after a few glasses of wine, she liked to slide in her sock feet. But one of the toilets downstairs ran constantly, which drove her crazy. She could hear it all over the house, even when she covered her head with a pillow. The plumber, she called, was a singer, of all things. Arlen Jones, the high, lonesome plumber. That's what his ad said in the yellow pages. And it was the high, lonesome plumber who now sat backwards astride her noisy toilet, working on something inside the tank, while she leaned against the door jamb and watched. The plumber's pants had not slid down the way one frankly expected a plumber's pants to, but when he leaned over the tank, his golf shirt slid up his back, and she found herself staring at the thin column of curly gray hair. She looked at her wine glass and set it down on the counter. She had no idea why she had called a plumber who wanted to be a singer instead of a plumber who just wanted to be a plumber, because, for the moment anyway, she hated all singers and thought that the world would be a better place without singers. Well, maybe not without all singers, just hat acts. Her soon-to-be ex-husband, the furniture thief, was a hat act. The plumber slid off the seat, got down on one knee, and twisted the valve open. They listened. Once the tank filled, the water stopped running and did not start up again. Her house was cavernous. He stood and looked at her. "It was just a seal," he said. "A seal?" she said, thinking suddenly of ice, of some man in a fur parka looking through binoculars. He blinked a couple of times, then grinned. "They're bad this time of year," he said. "Them seals." She covered her face with her hands. Her cheeks were hot, too much Merlot. She wondered if her lips were purple. The plumber sat down on the toilet and began putting his tools into a canvas bag. He looked up at her and smiled again. "I am so stupid," she said. His brow dipped once, but he didn't stop smiling. "Don't say that," he said. "No reason you should know anything about seals." He jerked his head at the tank. "Not that kind, anyway." She wanted to change the subject and asked, "Why do you call yourself the High Lonesome Plumber?" Even though she already knew the answer. "Singers." Now, ordinarily, when a woman asks the plumber that question in, say, a bathroom in a little house in North or East Nashville, or in one of the karaoke bars on Dickerson Road, he would say, Well, darling, it's because sometimes I'm high and sometimes I'm lonesome. But here in Brentwood, in this big house, to this expensive woman, he could hear in his head how wrong it would be to say it. He didn't even know why she had called him. Nobody down this way ever called him. Even the plumbers down here were snobs. He said, "Oh, it's because I sing a little bit. Bluegrass mostly, some karaoke. I'm a high tenor, like Bill Monroe." "Oh," she said. The plumber zipped the tool back, but made no move to stand. "Here it comes," she thought. He said, "Kimmy Carson, aren't you Mrs. Keith Carson?" He nodded. "That's me. That's me for now. Anyway, I mean, it'll still be me, I guess, but we're getting divorced." "I read about that." She had until recently been a regular in magazine and newspaper gossip columns, as in Cammy and Keith call it quits. Now she wasn't anybody important. She shrugged, slapped her hands on her thighs, picked up her wine glass. "That song was quite a hit," he said. "How long was it number one?"
1: 11 weeks.
0: The plumber whistled. "Whew! 11 weeks," he said. The house grew large and quiet around them, and she found herself wishing he hadn't fixed the toilet. "Well," said the plumber. "But it's a stupid song," she blurted out. "I keep my hat in my truck? I mean, what kind of song is that?"
1: "Well, I wasn't planning on singing it."
0: "Good. When Keith wrote that song, we didn't even have a truck." They paused for a moment, listening to the song play inside their heads. "I don't care where he keeps his hat," she said.
1: "All right, then," said the plumber, standing up. "If you don't care where he keeps his hat, I don't care where he keeps his hat. That's just the way it'll be."
0: She turned, walked up into the hallway, and motioned for him to follow. "Right this way," she said. "I keep my pocketbook in the kitchen." The plumber thought that maybe he had been in larger houses, but knew for certain that this was the largest empty house he had ever set foot in. They crossed a living room that had a floor big enough to hold a basketball court, with a cathedral ceiling high enough for, well, a cathedral. They did not talk in the living room. Ahead of them, down a long hallway, lay the kitchen. On top of an island in the middle of the floor sat what the plumber at first thought was a rock, but turned out to be, as he drew closer, a small, squatty statue of an old man and an old woman, roughly carved out of a piece of limestone. The old couple sat squarely beneath a recessed spotlight.
1: "What's that?" he asked. "Did you get it in Mexico or somewhere?"
0: "That," she said, "is Millie and Joe. They're the reason I don't have any furniture."
1: "How'd that work?"
0: "Well, when we split, Keith said we had to sell it, and I told him there was no way. Then one thing led to another. I lost my temper, and he got the furniture. And he didn't even want it, the jerk. He stored it." The plumber leaned over and stared closely at Millie and Joe.
1: "I believe I would have rather had the furniture."
0: "Have you ever heard of William Edmondson?" The plumber shook his head. "He was a sculptor from Nashville, and he was the first black man to have a solo show at the Museum of Modern Art, but in the late 1930s. He did this."
1: "Huh."
0: "He was a genius," she said.
1: "Okay."
0: "What don't you like about it?"
1: "I didn't say I didn't like it," the plumber said. "But it looks to me like he could have done some more carving on it. This thing just barely seems carved out at all."
0: "Well, that's the whole point," she said. "I mean, look at those two. You can tell they've been married forever, that they can't imagine waking up without the other one lying right there. But like you say, they hardly seem carved out at all." She reached out and touched Millie's face with a finger. "Edmondson could do the grandest things with the smallest gestures. I don't know, I just think that's wonderful." The plumber walked around the island and looked at the statue from the back, then returned to where he had started. The old couple sat with their hands on their knees, their shoulders touching, and smiled as if they had just eaten a particularly satisfying meal.
1: "I don't know nothing about art," he said, "but they seem happy."
0: "They are happy. And they make me happy.
1: After that song went number one, Keith and I bought a whole lot of stuff and spent a whole lot of money. But this is the only thing we ever bought that meant anything at all to me. I keep it here because that spotlight is the brightest light in the house. The plumber placed both hands on the counter and turned and stared at her. She thought he looked as if he were in the middle of realizing something important. She imagined he was beginning to understand the gorgeous incongruity of William Edmondson's primitive modernism. "What's it worth?" he asked. "Mr. Jones, be ashamed. I know your mama raised you better than that." "Well," said the plumber, "all I can say is, mama tried." "Well, she didn't try hard enough, apparently," she said, hoping that she had sounded light, but realizing that she hadn't. She almost told him what it cost, by way of apology, but caught herself in time. Millie and Joe had cost $108,000. Telling him would have made her afraid. The plumber stared into space for a moment, then swallowed. A blush appeared from beneath his shirt collar and rapidly rose up his face. "You know what?" he said. "I know where one of these things is." The next morning, in the plumber's truck, she stared at the red bandana tied round her right wrist. It matched the one tied Dale Evans style around her throat, and just felt like crying. She had become, at age 28, the kind of silly Brentwood housewife who dressed up for plumbers. She could not believe she had tried on more than one outfit. The plumber made her sad, too. He wore a starched white shirt and jeans with creases pressed down the front, a windbreaker zipped halfway, tasseled loafers, date clothes. His truck, not the work truck he had driven yesterday, but what she realized now was his good truck, had been freshly vacuumed and smelled like pine trees growing in a field of cigarette butts. God, she thought, we deserve each other. "I've been thinking about what you said yesterday," he said, "about how that Edmondson man did big things with small gestures. You know, Hank Williams wrote songs like that." "Huh," she said. "The only thing I know much about, besides plumbing, is music, and I had to put what you said into music terms to understand it. But it makes sense." The plumber glanced at her. "I made you a tape," he said. "I hope you don't mind." Please, God, she thought, not a tape. Once Keith's single took off, he hadn't been able to go to the men's room at Houston's without bringing back somebody's demo. Now they were coming after her. He pointed at a cassette sticking out of the dash. "Push that in," he said. The song was "I'm So Lonesome I Could Cry." The sound was muddy, and the plumber had turned his guitar sharp, but he had a high, clear, actually pretty voice. She wondered how many times he had sung the song into his tape recorder before he was satisfied with it. When the tape got to the part about the silence of a falling star, he tapped waltz time on the steering wheel and softly sang high harmony along with the melody. When the song finished, they sat and listened to the tape hiss. The plumber pushed the eject button. She knew that this was the part where she was supposed to say, "God, that was incredible. Can you send some copies over? I know some people. They're going to want to hear this. This is going to blow their minds." But the sad fact was that she didn't really know anybody except Keith, and the plumber was 30 years too old. She said, "Well, that's a gorgeous song." The plumber nodded. She could tell by the look on his face that she had disappointed him, so she added, "You have a nice voice." "Well, thank you," he said. "I really don't know anybody," she said, "and they probably wouldn't talk to me if I did." "Well, that's not why I played it for you," he said. "I know there's not much demand in the industry for 56-year-old bluegrass singers. My ex-wife reminds me of that every time she gets a chance." "Oh, how long were you married?"
2: 27 years.
1: "What happened?"
2: "Too much karaoke, I guess, is the short answer. Too much singing, too much drinking, too many women, too much fighting about drinking and women. Singing don't seem to be a good thing for marriage."
1: "Well, singing isn't the problem."
2: "You're right about that, I suppose. What about you? How did you hook up with Keith Carson?"
1: "Well, believe it or not, we were high school sweethearts. We went to Cookeville High School in Cookeville, Tennessee. We started dating sophomore year. Now that I think about it, I believe I might have read that somewhere. She wanted to ask the plumber what magazines he subscribed to, but didn't. Then we went to MTSU together. I studied nursing, and Keith studied music.
2: You a nurse?
1: Nurse practitioner. I was a midwife. After we graduated, I worked at Baptist, and Keith did some bartending, and went to songwriter nights and open mic nights, and hung around on Music Row. Then he got a deal at Sony. And then, as you know, the song hit.
2: She thought the phrase sounded ominous, like an automobile accident, but decided that was appropriate.
1: Well, so tell me, the plumber said. What were you like in high school?
2: She didn't like his tone and shook her head. This wasn't going to turn into a date.
1: Well, then what was Keith like?
2: Well, for one thing, he was a band nerd. He played the trumpet, although now he's got God knows how many publicists trying to keep that hushed up. It's that whole Garth Brooks was an athlete thing. Apparently, you can't be a band nerd and keep your hat in the truck.
1: Huh, Plummer said. Band nerd. What else?
2: What else? She said. Oh, okay, when we were in high school, after Keith got his driver's license, he would come over to my house real early on Saturday mornings, and my parents would give him my car keys, and he would drive my car to his house and wash it, and I would stay in bed and pretend to be asleep until he brought it back. Every Saturday morning he did that, and he did it all winter long, no matter how cold it was.
1: That sounds kind of sweet.
2: It was sweet. She touched the tip of her nose with an index finger and stared into space until the plumber began to wonder if she had forgotten what they were talking about.
1: A long time ago, she said, finally. A long, long time ago, Keith Lee Carson of Cooksville, Tennessee, was a very nice boy.
2: That morning, while settling on the bandanas, the chinos, the denim shirt, the leather jacket, and hiking boots she now wore, she had begun to worry that the plumber might take her off somewhere and kill her. She had tried to dismiss the thought as paranoid. When Keith left, he seemed to take all the crazies in Nashville with him, but when she saw the plumber's truck pull through the gate, she scrawled his name on a post-it note and stuck it to the mirror in the bathroom where he had fixed the toilet. She was fine on the interstate coming north. The plumber seemed normal enough, slightly sleazy in the way most of the divorced men she knew were, but other than that, okay. But once they exited onto Dickerson Road, she started to worry again. The motels they passed had bars on the office windows and signs advertising hourly rates. She saw a prostitute leaning through the window of a parked car. A man with a bright red face and vivid, stricken eyes staggered across all four lanes of traffic. She began to picture that pretty Greek reporter from Channel 4 doing a live report from in front of the woods where somebody, deer hunters probably, had found her partially clothed body.
1: It wasn't always like this, the plumber said.
2: What?
1: Dickerson Road wasn't always like this. It's always been working class, don't get me wrong, but you didn't used to see all this bad stuff like you do now.
2: Oh, I wouldn't have brought you over here, but this is where the statue is.
1: She tried to smile in a manner she hoped made her look brave and game. A formidable person, but in the distance, behind the reporter, in her mind, she could see police tape strung through the trees.
2: Oh, well, she said, I'm glad I dressed for adventure.
1: The plumber stopped his truck in front of an abandoned bungalow in a sad neighborhood south of Dickerson Road. The windows of the house were boarded up, and somebody had spray-painted obscenities and what she assumed to be gang graffiti or satanic symbols on the plywood. Briars and broom sedge and young trees grew waist-deep in the small portion of the yard that hadn't been overrun by a marauding privet hedge. The plumber looked around carefully, studied his mirrors, then gunned the truck up over the curb, through the yard, and around the back of the house, where he stopped it out of sight of the street and cut the engine.
2: Okay, he said. Here we are.
1: She tried to remain calm, but had to concentrate very hard to keep from seeing what lay inside the police tape in her mind. Then the plumber reached over, opened the glove compartment, and pulled out a shiny black handgun. She recoiled as if he had magically produced a rat or a hissing snake. She yanked and yanked on the door handle, but her door would not open. When he touched her on the arm, she pushed herself as far back into the corner as the door would allow her to go and stared wildly at the plumber. "Oh, Lord," he said. "Oh, Lord, I'm sorry." He flipped the pistol in his hand until the butt pointed toward her. "Here, you take it. You can carry it. Oh, darling, I am so sorry." She looked down at the proffered pistol and then up at his face. He looked as if he were about to burst into tears. "Please don't cry," she thought. "Darling, I didn't mean to scare you, honest to God, but we just ain't in the best neighborhood right now, that's all. I promise I got a permit." Without taking her eyes off of the plumber's face, she slowly began to shake her head. "No," she said, "you keep it. I'm all right. I'm fine now." "You sure?" "I'm sure. You can stop calling me darling." The plumber smiled a little. "Okay," he said. "Good. I'm sorry about that. I guess I should have told you. I keep my gun in the truck." She didn't laugh. He reached back toward his armrest and pushed a button. She heard the door behind her unlock. He stayed in the truck while she sat on the bumper with her hands on her knees and concentrated on breathing. He didn't open his door until she stood up. "Tell me where I am," she said. Now that she had convinced herself she wasn't in danger, the adrenaline still coursing through her body made her feel powerful, strong, a cop at a crime scene, not a corpse. She wanted to ask questions, get to the bottom of things. "Well, this house here used to belong to Mrs. Louise Twitty. She was a black woman who used to keep me when I was little. Her mama helped raise my mama, and she helped raise me. I rode the school bus here every afternoon until I got old enough to stay at home by myself." "What happened to her?" "She died 7 or 8 years ago, fell and broke her hip, almost starved to death before anybody came to check on her. Died in the hospital." "That's a sad story." "It is," he said. "It's a sad story. She was a good woman and deserved better."
2: "And she had an Edmondson?"
1: The plumber nodded.
2: "I ain't going in that house," she said. "You can forget about that."
1: "It ain't in the house. It's back there." The plumber pointed with his chin toward the far corner of the backyard, which, if anything, was more overgrown than the front. "It ain't going to be easy to find, but that's where it is."
2: She followed him into a small thicket of briars and honeysuckle. He tried to mash the briars down with his feet to clear a path for her.
1: "I had no idea it had grown up like this," he said. "This has all gone to weed. Miss Louise would pitch a fit if she could see this."
2: When they neared the back of the lot, the plumber slowed and leaned over and began to look around on the ground as if he were searching for the tracks of an animal.
1: "It's right around here somewhere," he said, "unless somebody else figured out what it was and beat us to it."
2: "Look," she called out, but realizing as she called out that she was pointing at an irregularly shaped piece of limestone and not a statue.
1: "Well, that's good," he said. "We're getting there. Jean was standing in the middle of a circle of rocks."
2: "Jean?"
1: "Jean was her husband. It's a statue of him. He was killed at Pearl Harbor and she had a statue made. Look around and see if you could see some more rocks."
2: "Well, there's one," she said, "and there's another one."
1: "Okay," he said. "Okay, now we're right on top of him. There ought to be some seashells."
2: "Seashells?"
1: "Miss Louise put seashells inside the circle, around Jean, since he was killed in the Navy. Every time anybody she knew went to the beach, she always asked them to bring her back some shells. We used to bring her back a sand bucket full from Gulf Shores every year."
2: She dragged at the honeysuckle and briars with the toe of her boot until, beneath a layer of old leaves and dead vines and briar stems, she saw the white, scalloped back of a seashell. She felt a cold puff of adrenaline squeeze through her scalp and vanish into the air.
1: When she reached down to pick up the seashell, a piece of briar she had been holding back with her foot snapped forward and latched itself onto the back of her hand. "Ow!" she said, jerking her hand away. "Careful," said the plumber. "You all right?" "Yes," she said, sucking at the back of her hand. "Well, there's a seashell." The plumber held his palm flat in front of him and moved it in a circular motion, as if waxing the hood of a car or divining the area for spirits. "There was a circle of rocks here about 5 yards across," he said, "and inside the rocks was a layer of seashells, and in the middle of the seashells was Jean. Can you remember when Jean was killed?" "Lord, darling, I ain't that old. I wasn't born until 46, and I can't remember anything about coming here until, say, 50 or 51. What I do remember is Miss Louise wearing me out with a switch one time for setting foot inside the circle. She didn't allow nobody inside the circle." "What were you doing inside the circle?" "Some other little kid dared me to run in and rub Jean's head. Miss Louise used to keep a whole bunch of us little kids, whites and blacks, while our parents worked. When I was real little, before I started school, I don't guess I could even tell the difference between white and black. Them little boys were the first friends I ever had. We run around all over the yard together, and I loved Miss Louise like she was my granny." "What happened?" "Well, after we grew up some, I wound up fist-fighting just about every one of them boys. Some of them 2 or 3 times. We didn't go to the same schools, of course, but after we got on up in high school, we used to drive around on Friday nights, looking out for each other. And when we found each other, buddy, look out." "Do you ever see them now?" "Oh, I see them around some. We speak and all. They turned out all right. Think most of their kids, though, is on crack." "You got any kids?"
3: "I got a daughter."
1: "Is she on crack?" She asked the question before she had time to consider its politeness and discard it.
3: "Nah," said the plumber, "she's not. Her specialty is eating Krispy Kreme donuts and having illegitimate children."
1: "Hey, I think I found something." The plumber kicked at a clump of honeysuckle, and she heard the dull thud of his shoe striking something solid and hard. He stomped the briars down as best he could, and reached over and jerked at the honeysuckle with his hands. When the vines came away, a small face appeared suddenly between his legs. She leaned over and gasped and clasped her hands together in front of her chin.
3: "There he is," Plummer said. "Jean."
1: "Oh, God," she said. "Let me see, let me see." The plumber knelt down and pulled away the vines still clinging to the statue. What she saw at first was what she wanted to see, an undiscovered statue by William Edmondson, the Edmondson she had planned to steal and display in her house in Brentwood. It took a moment for her to see the cracked and rotting cast concrete figure actually standing there. Yard art.
2: "It's not an Edmondson," she said.
3: "It's not," said the plumber.
1: "Sure it is. See, he's a sailor. Look, he's wearing a little sailor hat."
2: She shook her head.
1: "Look at the suit. Look at the kerchief and the yoke on his shirt. He's wearing a sailor suit. Jean was a sailor."
2: "Listen, Arlen," she said. "It's not an Edmondson. It's made out of concrete. It's a replica of the sailor on the Cracker Jacks box."
1: The plumber sat still for a moment. "Cracker Jacks?" he said.
2: "Cracker Jacks.
3: Miss Louise always said he was looking up at the sky. She said he was looking at the plains and knew he wasn't coming home. She said he could tell that he was thinking about her. But it's the Cracker Jacks guy?"
2: "That makes me want to cry," she said.
3: "You know, when I was a little fella, I thought Miss Louise was already as old as dirt. But she couldn't have been, what, 35 years old? She was still a young woman, but she never married nobody else. I never heard of her even looking at nobody else."
1: The face of the statue had worn almost completely away, and what was left was scarred with lichens. Jean stared up in what seemed to

35 years old? She was still a young woman, but she never married nobody else. I never heard of her even looking at nobody else. The face of the statue had worn almost completely away, and what was left was scarred with lichens. Jean stared up in what seemed to her a rigor of anguish. Jean had known he wasn't coming home, but his final thoughts had not been of his wife back in Nashville. He had thought instead of burning oil or water pouring into the twisted steel room in which he found himself trapped. She could see it in his face. She felt her eyes fill with tears and turned away. Miss Louise had not commissioned a statue from William Edmondson, an old man whom God had ordered to carve figures in stone, later anointed a genius by the likes of Edward Steichen. Miss Louise had gone instead to a gravel lot scattered over with bird baths and garden benches and fat cherubs, and selected a replica of the crackerjack sailor from a line of identical figures. She had considered Miss Louise's story romantic, even mythic, when it contained an undiscovered Edmondson, but now it seemed small and ordinary and so simple and terribly sad. There was no other word for it. Had the little dog been included in the price? What had Miss Louise done with the dog? She pressed the heels of her hands inside her eyes. She cried for Miss Louise and her cheap statue, and because Keith Carson's money had made her the worst kind of snob. She cried because a long time ago she had loved a boy who had washed her car even though his hands ached in the cold, but now that boy was dead, as surely as the girl who had loved him. She knew then that she would sell her house and buy a smaller one. She would go back to work and pull babies screaming into the world. She would donate her Edmondson to a museum. Her name would never again appear in a national publication. She would marry a man who would stay with her until she died, a man who would select a stone for her grave from a line of identical stones. His grief, though remarkable to him, would be ordinary. Her shoulders began to shake. If that's all there was to hope for, why couldn't she accept it as enough? Why couldn't anybody? She heard the plumber stand up. "Will," he said, "that's that." And that was Yard Art by Tony Early. And now, Tunneling to the Center of the Earth by Kevin Wilson. First of all, we were never tunneling to the center of the earth. I mean, we're not stupid. We knew we couldn't get to it with the equipment we had. The psychiatrist that Mom and Dad hired to talk to me is responsible for the whole journey to the center of the earth thing, because to him, what we were actually doing wasn't as exciting. In fact, I don't think he ever fully understood what it was we were doing. I don't think we really understood it either. We were just digging. It started last summer. The three of us, Hunter, Amy, and myself, had just graduated from college with meaningless degrees, things like gender studies and Canadian history and Morse code. We had devoted our academic careers to things that lacked applicability to the real world. We never really thought about it when we were in school, reading about gender and Canadians and Samuel Morse. We never realized that we were supposed to be preparing ourselves for a future life, a self-sustainable life, with jobs and family cars and magazine subscriptions. We just really wanted to know about gender and Canadians and Morse code. And so I think it was that kind of disconnection from what we were expected to do that made us get out the shovels. It's the only reason I can figure. We had just been sitting around in my room at my parents' house since graduation. We still wore our graduation caps, would twirl the tassel like a strand of hair as we watched TV or played cards or smoked cheap pot that Amy's brother sold us. My mother would leave the want ads outside the door of my room, and that's where I left them. Pretty soon, they started toppling over, scattering on the floor, and she eventually got rid of them. "Maybe you could teach Morse code to kids at the elementary school," she told me one morning as we ate breakfast.
And sure, I would have loved to teach kids Morse code, to tap my finger onto their tiny

palms and explain the words being formed on their hands. But schools don't have that kind of money, can hardly afford to teach real languages, like Spanish and French. Besides, no one really wants to learn Morse code anymore. They only want to know how to say two things, I love you and SOS. They want to know a romantic code and then tap it out on their lover's body and spend the night a little less lonely. So at parties, I was always tapping out the same things, showing drunk people the correct timing, the pauses necessary to say the words. But even then, it didn't matter. These people would tap whatever they wanted, correct or not, and their lover would be happy. And if they were in a situation where they actually had to resort to using Morse code for help, well, they were not going to get it. They were going to die. None of us came up with the idea on our own that morning. It just sort of hit us all simultaneously. You spend enough time with people, you start to think in sync with them, and at this moment, we all just thought the same thing. We should dig, get underground. So we did. We went to the garage and grabbed all the shovels and digging tools we could find. Hunter took the post hole digger for the initial opening, plus another shovel once we got started. I had a new shovel with a perfect, unblemished silver blade and a lacquered handle. I also took one of those shovels with the pointed blade to break through the rocks or tree roots that we'd likely come across. Amy wore two garden spades on her hips like a gunslinger for the intricate digging and shaping along the sides of the hole. She also filled one of her pockets with spoons from the kitchen, just in case. We stepped outside the garage with purpose, weighed down with our tools, and walked into the backyard. My mother was washing dishes in the kitchen and slid open the window. "What are you kids doing?" she asked us. I told her that we were going to dig a hole. She asked us to stay away from her tulip garden, and we did. Picked a spot in the far corner of the yard and started digging. We worked day and night that first week, burrowing down a good 12 feet into the earth, expanding the hole so that all three of us would fit at the same time. We took our lunch breaks back on the surface, where my mother would bring us sandwiches and chips and lemonade. We liked to lay on her stomachs and eat our food, staring down at the hole we'd made. We'd gotten down far enough that we were touching earth that probably hadn't felt the glaze of sunlight in hundreds of years. When we were digging one time, Amy took a big handful of dirt and held it close to her face, took deep breaths of it. "It smells like a museum," she said, "like something from the past." My father came over one afternoon and knelt over the hole, careful not to set his knee down in the torn-up earth. "Son, your mom asked me to tell you that if you're going to keep digging this," he searched for a word, "hole, well, then you're going to have to do something about all this dirt." I asked him if we could just spread it out evenly through the backyard, maybe heighten the ground by a few inches, but he said no. "You see, son, we have all this grass and plant life in the backyard, and if you just throw a blanket of dirt over all that, you're going to kill it all. No, you're just going to have to figure out a way to get this stuff out of here." We used Amy's truck to haul the dirt out. We did it at night, once the lights all went out in the houses of our subdivision. We loaded the dirt onto a plastic tarp in the bed of her truck and drove down to the lake. Amy would back the truck right up to the edge of the water, and we would pull up the tarp like a magic trick, yank and yank until the dirt was gone. The surface of the water would bubble as the earth drifted down, worked itself in with the silt and debris at the bottom of the lake. By the fifth week, there was a report in the paper that the water level had risen, even though there had been no rain in 12 days. And the water was somehow, according to one of the sources in the article, quote, "dirtier than usual." That's how much dirt we were hollowing out of the ground.
One night, Hunter woke up thrashing in his sleeping bag, rolling from side to side, dangerously near the mouth of the hole. When he finally got him awake, he told us that he dug too far in his dream, had felt the earth give easily under his shovel, and that fire had come out of the cracks, spilling around his feet. "We can't keep digging down," he told us. "We'll find mole people, or molten lava, or some underground ocean." "Or China," Amy offered. "We'll come up in China. That would be embarrassing." Hunter nodded in agreement. "There is nothing good down there," he said. So we went sideways. We started expanding, tunneling further and further underneath our town. We dug random patterns that looped in on themselves and spread from one edge of the town to the other. We dug tunnels high enough to let us walk upright, quickly turning into tiny pinpoints, so small we had to wedge ourselves through to keep going, the earth scattering in pieces as we moved. We never worried about cave-ins or getting lost. We were young and felt invincible. You never think about dying when you're 22 and drunk driving or bungee jumping or digging ill-designed tunnels underneath your parents' house. It never occurs to you. Under the surface, the air was cool and slightly damp, and we felt like we were moving through a haze, a dream world that held no possibility for pain or disaster. And then we had a few near misses, some small cave-ins, and pain and possible death seemed slightly more possible. So we started building structures, wood and metal supports that Hunter built from his recollection of a documentary on the first subway system. The supports looked suspicious, creaking and shoddy, but they worked, reinforced the walls of the tunnels, and kept us safe. After that, we just kept moving, up and down, left or right. Eventually, we added rooms that served as the heart for all the tunnels, the source for all these paths to come and go from. We made them wide and high, and eventually started sleeping in them at night when we couldn't dig anymore. My mother gave us food weekly, dropped bags of groceries into the hole in the backyard where one of us would go pick them up. "Here's your snacks, honey," she would tell me as she dropped the groceries down the hole. I wore sunglasses to protect my eyes from the light that shined down on me. I was covered in dirt, under my fingernails and behind my ears. My mother was not pleased. "Honey, do you think that maybe it's the drugs that are making you do this?" I reached for another bag of groceries and shrugged. "I don't know," I told her. "I don't think so." I didn't know how to tell her that I was actually happy for the first time since college had ended. I had a purpose. I had to dig. I don't think she would have understood, even if I had told her. We found time capsules that had been forgotten and never dug up. The canisters were rusted and sealed tight, holding memories that had waited for years to remind, but we knew nothing of their significance. Amy made up stories for each memento, giving new paths to the objects we found before we sealed the capsules again. We always put them close to the surface, poking out of the ground slightly, where someone might notice the glint of sunlight reflecting off the silver canister. We found a surprising number of jars filled with money. Old people must have buried them and then forgotten where they were. They were stuffed full of moldy tens and twenties, folded and wrapped in rubber bands, the jars sealed tight with paraffin wax. We found styrofoam McDonald's containers and metal poles that had sunk into the ground and been forgotten. We found animal bones and human bones, and the still decomposing body of Jasper Cooley, a drunk who had disappeared a few months ago. We couldn't find any signs of why he died, and the clothes he was wearing were nice, even covered in dirt and bugs.
Amy had found him, scraping her shovel against the rubber soles of his shoes until she finally realized what they were. Hunter and I worked carefully to fully remove him, mindful of the decomposition that was taking place. Finally, we carried him in a sheet of plastic all the way back to one of the rooms. We propped him up against the wall until we could think of what to do about him. Hunter wanted to take him above ground, leave him where someone could find him, and give him a proper burial. "Well, he's properly buried right now, Hunter," Amy said. "For all intents and purposes, he is buried." But Hunter did not like this answer, and so Amy and I had to dig a grave in the floor of the room, digging deeper into the ground. We had a ceremony and said a prayer and felt somehow better. We ate sandwiches and listened to the faint noise of people and cars and machinery above ground. We had portals all over town, tiny, obscured openings in the earth, which we could pop out of if we ever wanted. But we never did. We spent all our time underground, digging more tunnels, coming out only in the middle of the night to dump the dirt in the lake. We were trying to hollow out a new world under the earth to fill up the one above us. Our shovels bit into the earth until they disintegrated, finally wore down to the wooden handle. We used the money from the sealed jars to buy new ones, pure titanium that my father got from the hardware store. He lowered them down to me one night, telling me, "These are the best they got. Good, dependable shovels." I took each one he handed down and bundled them together as well as I could. He also handed down boxes of batteries and more flashlights, candles, and lanterns. "Mom and me aren't quite sure what you're doing down here," he whispered to me, stooped low over the hole. "We hope it's nothing we've done, but we just want you to be happy. So if you have to be underground to be happy, well, that's fine with us." His hand came down through the hole, and I shook it. Finally, we both walked away in the same direction, his feet above me as we moved. At night, when our day of digging was over, we would gather in one of the main rooms and eat our dinner. We talked about our days, where we had dug, and what kind of soil we'd encountered. We loved to talk about dirt now. We all knew the wonderful feeling of digging into a new kind of soil. There was something transforming about watching the earth change as you dug and then passing through it, feeling yourself changed in the process. We were seeing the secrets of the earth revealed in tiny increments. It was better than drugs, though we still did the drugs. There wasn't a whole lot to do at night under the earth. We smoked pot that Amy's brother dropped through one of the holes on the surface. We did not tell him about the tunnels, though. We didn't want him and his high school friends using the tunnels as their spots, littering them with empty beer cans and garbage. We just said it was our new drop spot, and he was too bored to care much beyond that. At nights, we rolled joints and made shadow puppets on the walls with a spotlight. Hunter could recreate Apocalypse Now in its entirety, with only his two bare hands twisting and flexing in the light, while Amy and I watched the shadows of his hands against the wall. He would make the bald head of Marlon Brando with his hands curved into a dome, while he murmured, "The horror! The horror!" We felt like cavemen, discovering all the various ways we could amuse ourselves. When we finally went to sleep, we dreamed of tunnels, endless, perfect structures that led us to some unknown place that we knew was heaven. Amy, the gender studies major, kept saying that there were Freudian theories based on these kinds of dreams. A fixed system of symbols that signified repressed urges. Eventually, she succeeded in making Hunter incredibly anxious about his relationship with his mother. But I really think that sometimes a tunnel is just a tunnel. We had nearly burrowed beneath the entire town.
There was nowhere left to go. Hunter was tunneling one afternoon, with Amy close behind him with her garden shovels, smoothing the passages. He hit something with his shovel, which he assumed to be a rock. He traded off for the other shovel he had, the sharp, pointed one, and tried to work his way around. After an hour, he realized the rocks spread out for at least 10 feet on either side. "There's a boulder in the way," he told Amy, but kept chipping away. These kinds of things had become fun to us now. Finally, he felt the rock give and saw light burst into the tunnel, filling up the passage. Hunter poked his head inside the hole and looked around the Corning family's basement. He'd broken through the cinder block wall of the basement, which had been turned into a recreation room for the children. The Corning children stared back at him, the foosball table no longer in action. "Oh, sorry," he told them. "I must have the wrong house. I'm sorry." He and Amy started backtracking, filling the tunnel back in and feeling terrible about the whole thing. That night, we all sat around in one of the main rooms and thought about how the Corning children were going to be punished tonight by their parents for destroying the wall in the basement. Their parents would stare at the opening in the wall, the repacked dirt spilling onto the carpet, and roll their eyes as the children tried to tell them about the man with the shovel digging into their basement. Actually, perhaps we didn't feel all that terrible about it. Perhaps we laughed for a long time. You know, in all honesty, I am pretty sure that we laughed for a long time. And then it was November and cold. We took all three of our sleeping bags and zipped them together to make one large bag to hold all of us. Covered in dirt, teeth chattering, we huddled against each other and waited for morning, or what we suspected was morning. The truth was that we had no idea, for the most part. We dug until we were tired, and then we slept. With both of their bodies covering my own, I felt the breath enter and leave their bodies, their hearts beating. And if there's any chance of being happier than that, filthy, cold, and almost imperceptible from the ground we slept on, I would like to know how. But it got colder. The ground was more resistant to our shovels, and the metal blades chipped away even faster. We ran out of money and had to make do with what was left. My parents were only providing the bare essentials now. They said it was hard to support three kids, especially when only one of them was their own. I understood, did not begrudge them this fact. We were finding the limits of what we could do, and even though we acknowledged the fact that we were running out of options, we had no idea what to do about it. We just kept digging. Even though we still made new tunnels, we always seemed to find ourselves near the original hole by the end of the day. We would eat our dinner, crackers, and bottles of water, and peek out to look up at the stars. A few times we climbed all the way to the top of the hole, looked over at my parents' house, warm and well lit, and then slowly crawled back into our tunnels. Our food was nearly gone. Our tools were broken. Our bodies were tired. We knew it was time to leave, but we were hesitant to say it out loud, to make it irrefutable. We scratched in the dirt with a stick, weighed the pros and cons. Whoever wanted to leave could leave, no questions asked. In the morning, Hunter was gone, the sleeping bag less by one. 3 days later, with no tunnels dug, Amy kissed me on the cheek and wriggled out of the sleeping bag, and then it was just me and the entire earth below the surface. It was a little lonely. I tried to refill the tunnels, but the work was much harder than hollowing them out. I had only one shovel left, nicked and dinged and inefficient. I finally gave up and crawled back to the main room and waited for something to happen. I lit one of the few candles left and tapped on the walls of the tunnel. Dit-dit-dit-dit-da-da-da-dit-dit-dit. SOS. A few nights later, I felt a hand on my shoulder, and I pulled myself deeper into the sleeping bag, afraid of what was inside the tunnel with me.
And then I heard my father speak. "Son," he said, "it's just me and your mom." I peered out of my sleeping bag and saw the bright light of a headlamp and my father's face beneath it. My mother was close behind him, holding a candle. "Your friends called us," he continued. "They wondered if you had left yet. I think they may be wanting to come back, feel like they've disappointed you." I shook my head, said that I didn't know if I was ready to leave. I couldn't imagine life above ground, or if I did, it seemed less tenable than what I had. "It's winter now," my father said. "It's getting cold. Less daylight." My mother then said, "It's time to come back up. They told me that they would let me live in the house with them for a while, until I could find my own place. My father had talked to a friend about getting me a job with his landscaping firm. They had contacted a psychiatrist who I could talk to. They made it seem very plausible, like a good idea. I grabbed my shovel and then took a plastic shopping bag and filled it with dirt. And then, one by one, we climbed out of the hole and walked back to the house. I don't talk to Hunter or Amy anymore, though I heard that Hunter was in Alberta, spelunking around in Castlegard Cave on some grant from the North American Society. And Amy is getting her PhD in geology, publishing some articles revolving around gender and mining. I'm still doing landscaping work, digging and planting and hauling. I ended up seeing the psychiatrist for a year. He said that I had been postponing my life, that hiding in the tunnels had been a way to avoid the responsibilities of the real world, an adventure under the earth. And yes, that is true. I knew that the minute we started digging. But it was more than that. I don't know what it was, but I know it was more than that. Sometimes, when work is over and I'm gathering up the equipment and supplies, I place my hand flat against the ground and I feel the thump, thump, thump run through my body like Morse code. I listen for a long time to the sound of the earth, and then I realize that it is just my heart, and the things it is saying are indecipherable. I dig my fingers into the freshly tilled ground, scoop up a handful of dirt, and feel happy again, happier than anything on earth, anything on top of the earth. And that was Tunneling to the Center of the Earth by Kevin Wilson. That's all for today's edition of the WHRO Voice Short Story Hour, heard this time every Tuesday with rebroadcasts today at 7 p.m. and on Saturday at noon. 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
1: 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Today's reading is from the new edition dated August 15th through August 19th, 2026. Our audio reading programs are specifically designed for and primarily directed to people who are blind, visually impaired, or have other conditions preventing them from reading standard printed material. All of our readers are volunteers. My name is Roger Bramlett, Jr. My reading partner is Cherie Evans. All right, Cherie, it's all yours.
2: Well, hello, everyone. I hope everyone's having a good weekend so far. We're going to get started. Our first article is entitled ASALH, Oldest Black History Organization to Convene Here. This is by L. Mandretti. As the annual Association for the Study of African American Life and History, 111th Concert approaches, conference approaches, attendees have plenty to look forward to as they prepare for one of the nation's premier celebrations of African American history and culture. This year's conference, slated for September 23rd through the 27th at the Norfolk Waterside Marriott, is themed A Century of Black History Commemorations. It expects to bring together hundreds of scholars, educators, community leaders, and history enthusiasts to celebrate the legacy, achievements, and contributions of African Americans. From heritage tours and free author book signings to thought-provoking panel discussions, the conference offers opportunities for attendees of all backgrounds to learn, connect, and engage. The name ASALH may be unfamiliar to some. However, one of the group's most recognizable contributions is well known to most people around the world. Each year, ASALH selects a National Black History Month theme that encourages deeper exploration of a significant aspect of African American history. The themes often inspire museum exhibits, public lectures, classroom lessons, and newspaper coverage across the country. Past themes have examined education, civil rights, public health, economic empowerment, the black family, voting rights, military service, and the arts. ASALH is headquartered in Washington, D.C., and was founded in 1915 by renowned historian Dr. Carter G. Woodson and Minister Jesse E. Moreland. Sylvia Cyrus is the current executive director. Audrey Lindell Perry Williams, president of ASALH's Hampton Roads branch, said, "There's going to be something for everyone, and we want to create a space where people are inspired to learn and grow as black people in a world that is trying to wipe us out." Williams has dedicated much of her life to preserving and celebrating African American history. In addition to serving as branch president, she is co-chair of the conference's Local Arrangements Committee, helping coordinate entertainment, oversee the African American Heritage Tour, and prepare welcome materials for attendees. The Heritage Tour will highlight several historic sites throughout Hampton Roads, including the Newsom House Museum and the birthplace of legendary singer Ella Fitzgerald in Newport News, giving visitors an opportunity to experience the region's rich Black history firsthand. Attendees can view the complete conference schedule, register for the event, reserve hotel accommodations, and build personalized itineraries by selecting the sessions they wish to attend. This one says to CASAHL conference ad on page 2A inside of this edition of the New Journal and Guide. Community members who are not registered for the full conference can still participate in several free events that are open to the public. Among them is the Exhibitor Hall, open Thursday through Saturday, where visitors can browse books, artwork, clothing, crafts, and educational displays while networking with scholars, publishers, and community organizations from across the country. The conference will also feature the ASALH Film Festival, showcasing films that highlight Black history, culture, and global experiences. Scheduled screenings include A Raisin in the Sun, 1961, Fruitvale Station, 2013, A Soldier's Story, 1984, and several other acclaimed films. ASALH is also seeking volunteers to help the conference become a success. Volunteer responsibilities may include greeting attendees, assisting with registration, helping authors during book signings, supporting the film festival, and directing guests throughout the conference. Volunteers who complete at least 4 hours of service will receive complimentary access to select conference sessions that would otherwise require registration. Beyond the added benefits of attending panels, volunteering provides an opportunity to network with scholars, historians, educators, and community leaders from across the nation. My desire after this conference is that we bring more people in who really want to be a part of this story to ensure that we tell the accurate narrative of our history, Williams said. Beyond the conference itself, ASALH is working to expand its presence across Hampton Roads. The organization is reaching out to churches and community members throughout Portsmouth, Chesapeake, Norfolk, Suffolk, and Virginia Beach, with the goal of establishing a South Hampton Roads chapter. For those interested in preserving Black history, connecting with others who share that passion, and becoming more involved in their community, the conference offers an ideal place to begin. To register for the conference, volunteer, or learn more about free public events, visit the ASALH conference website at https://asalh.org/conference.
1: All right. As we return to the front page, we are shaping the future with our dollar. Black consumers are increasingly using their $2.1 trillion in spending power to support black-owned businesses and influence corporate priorities. There's a picture of Mark H. Moriel, and it says, to be equal. I believe in destiny, but I also believe that you can't just sit back and let destiny happen. You are going to have to get out there and make it happen. This is a quote from Spike Lee. Black Americans are tired of being disrespected at the cash register, and we're taking our grievances to the bank. A year into the call to boycott Target for retreating on its diversity, equity, and inclusion commitments, the Urban League movement commissioned a report to understand where our dollars are going today and why. Titled Economic and Psychographic Research on Black America, this study accompanied our 2026 State of Black America report as a special section. The research included focus groups and polling of Black Americans from every age group and region in the country, as well as sets of non-Black peers with the same demographics. The findings across five categories: groceries, health and wellness, saving and investing, beauty, and travel, painted a picture of where our dollars are going today and why. The key takeaway was that our community is no longer showing up for companies and brands that aren't showing up for us, and we're taking our $2.1 trillion in spending power, just shy of the entire GDP of Canada, which is $2.5 trillion, with us. The report found that 45% of Black consumers say they would reduce spending or actively seek alternative brands if a company reduced or eliminated its commitment to diversity, equity, and inclusion, compared with 31% of non-Black consumers. Online backlash and boycotts are no longer simply a public relations issue. They are growing business issues with measurable marketplace consequences for customer loyalty, brand reputation, and long-term revenue. And we're understanding the value of supporting one another. We found that 58% of Black consumers say supporting Black-owned businesses is important to them, compared with 31% of non-Black consumers. Price and product quality remain important, but they are no longer enough. Trust and respect are drivers. And we're not just buying, we're building. We found that Black respondents were more interested in business saving accounts, as 19% versus 14%, business checking accounts, 17% versus 12%, and individual retirement accounts, 16% versus 11%. And among Black adults ages 18 to 34, interest rises to 29% for business savings accounts and 25% for business checking accounts. For our young people, these investments have extended into the future of industry. 41% of Black consumers spent money on content creation during the past year, compared with 33% of non-Black consumers. Among Black consumers ages 18 to 34, average spending on content creation reached $1,920, compared with $1,530 among non-Black consumers. My takeaway from this research is that much of our influence is nothing new. We've shaped fashion and beauty trends, music consumption, and turned the box office on its head, as we saw last year with the performance of Sinners. Today, we're coalescing that influence and our dollars around an economy that serves us better than the one that has been handed to us for centuries. We have a generation of people who are taking their futures into their hands and creating a world that works for us. Thank you very much. Here we go.
2: All right, and on to our next article. This one is entitled, Millions Affected by Trump's Overhaul of SNAP Benefits. This is by Joe Giretti. Black Press USA Wire. As part of last year's Big Beautiful Bill, Trump made significant changes to the work requirements and funding structure for SNAP, food assistance benefits. NPR reports that SNAP has seen a rapid decline in enrolling and participation since Trump's Big Beautiful Bill became law last July. The law implemented new work requirements for anyone with a child over 14, former foster children, veterans, and even people aged 55 to 64. What makes the changes particularly cruel is the fact that most people on SNAP, food assistance, already work in part-time low-income jobs. As if the work requirements weren't already having an adverse effect, the Trump administration is set to implement changes to SNAP's funding model this October. The federal government is now requiring states to allocate millions in additional funding to keep SNAP up and running. If a state can't afford to provide the extra funding, there's a real chance SNAP may stop being available in that state. There simply aren't enough food banks or supplemental government programs to help mitigate the impact of SNAP completely disappearing. Starsky Wilson, the president of the Children's Defense Fund, told NPR that the speed of the tax law's impact has shocked him. "We're upset about how quickly this has happened," Wilson told NPR. "There are some supports that are still slated to go away later this year, so there could be an even greater sense of desperation among children and their families as we come to the end of this year."
1: And our last story on the front page of the New Journal and Guide before we go to the opinion page: wins Tennessee primary despite. That is the headline. Dateline Nashville. Representative Justin Pearson won his recent primary bid for Congress despite a new Tennessee map that carved up a majority black district in Memphis just 3 months before the primary. Pearson, who's 31, gained national attention in 2023 when he was expelled from the Republican State House for protesting in support of gun control measures following a deadly Nashville school shooting. Memphis voters later reelected him. Pearson will now face State Senator Brent Taylor, who is endorsed by President Donald Trump in the November 3rd election. The opinion page after this message.
3: 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Again, This is John Major, inviting you to tell your Spanish listening friends to tune in and hear the news in Spanish. 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
2: And on to the first article on our opinion page, entitled Fixing the Flawed Electoral College System. The Electoral College System is seriously flawed. 5 times in our history, a president was elected by the Electoral College while getting fewer votes than his opponent, including Donald Trump in 2016. There is an ongoing move to eliminate this problem, the National Popular Vote Interstate Compact. The National Popular Vote Bill would guarantee the presidency to the candidate who receives the most popular votes across all 50 states and the District of Columbia. It will apply the one person, one vote principle to presidential elections, making every vote equal. Currently, every vote is not equal throughout the United States for reasons including the formula for allocating electoral votes to the states, intra-decade population changes, and turnout differences that increase or decrease the value of a voter's vote. On April 13th, Governor Spanberger signed bills to allow Virginia to join the National Popular Vote Interstate Compact, NPVIC, an initiative in which member states agree to award their electoral college votes to the presidential ticket that receives the most votes nationwide. With Virginia signing on, NPVIC has been enacted into law by 19 jurisdictions, including 6 small states, Delaware, Hawaii, Maine, Rhode Island, Vermont, and D.C. 10 medium-sized states, Colorado, Connecticut, Maryland, Massachusetts, New Jersey, New Mexico, Oregon, Virginia, and Washington, and 3 big states, California, Illinois, and New York. Together, they have 222 of the 270 electoral votes needed to activate the law. Significantly, legislators in 6 additional states with 61 electoral votes have sponsored legislation and/or cast votes in favor of the NPVIC. A continuing problem is that myths around NPVIC. One of these myths is that the NPVIC would abolish the electoral vote. That is not true. It would do the opposite. The National Popular Vote Compact would preserve the Electoral College. It would not abolish it. Rather, it would not affect the structure of the Electoral College as outlined in the U.S. Constitution. The National Popular Vote Plan is based on the state's power to choose their preferred method for awarding electoral votes. The compact would replace existing state winner-take-all statutes with a different state statute, namely one that guarantees the presidency to the candidate who receives the most popular votes in all 50 states and the District of Columbia. The popular vote is a common method of national elections. Our current method is unusual. As the Richmond Times-Dispatch previously reported, of the 28 freest presidential democracies, 21 use the majority of votes to award the presidency. Under the National Popular Vote Plan, states would retain their exclusive power to choose the method of awarding their electoral votes, including the option to make other changes in the future. Another myth is that the national popular vote would be imposed without the consent of the majority of Americans. Numerous polls conducted by different polling organizations over several years using a variety of question wording all report high levels of support for a national popular vote. The latest Pew polling from 2024 showed that 63% of Americans support shifting to a popular vote system. Yet another myth is that NPVIC is a plan of Democrats, that it appears so now reflects the country's harsh political divide. Republicans have been strong supporters of the National Popular Vote Plan. For example, then Congressman George H.W. Bush said on September 18, 1969, in support of the direct popular election of the president, "This legislation has a great deal to commend it. It will correct the wrongs of the present mechanism by calling for the direct election of the president and vice president." Yet, in spite of these drastic reforms, the bill is not detrimental to our federal system or one that will change the departmentalized and local nature of voting in this country.
1: Thank you for that. As we continue on the editorial page, "The American Dream is Being Repossessed." This is by Julianne Marvaux. Let us read. "The American Dream has always been sold as an installment plan. Work hard, save something, buy a home, educate your children, retire with dignity, and with a little luck, leave the next generation better off than you were." Black people knew the plan was rigged. We were denied mortgages, excluded from neighborhoods, underpaid at work, and cheated out of the land. Still, we continued to believe that education, persistence, and plain old hard work might eventually pry open doors. As with the gradual increase of black federal workers over the last century, now even those doors are being slammed shut. The National Urban League's 50th edition of its State of Black America report asks, "Is the American dream dead?" The report documents how every attempt to guarantee life, liberty, and the pursuit of happiness has been met with racism, social violence, and political retrenchment. I would state the problem differently. The American dream may not be dead. It is being repossessed. A repossession does not happen because the dream suddenly disappears. It happens after the terms have been changed, the payments have been raised, and the borrowers have been stripped of the means to keep up. This is happening to working Americans now. Home ownership, the primary source of wealth for most families, is increasingly out of reach. Rents have risen faster than many people's paychecks. Student debt burdens those who were told that education was their pathway to opportunity. Healthcare costs can turn one illness into a financial catastrophe. Grocery prices climb while wages lag. Retirement security is increasingly reserved for those who were already secure. For black Americans, these pressures are layered on top of the racial wealth gap. White families were provided the opportunity to accumulate assets through federally supported home ownership, subsidized education, and jobs that came with pensions. Black families were routinely denied access to those same wealth-building tools. We were told to catch up while others were given a head start. We were told to save even when our wages were lower. We were told to buy homes even when banks redlined our neighborhoods. We were told to get an education even when obtaining that education required us to assume more debt. Then when some Black people managed to overcome these barriers, diversity, equity, and inclusion programs were blamed for giving us too much. Too much? We have never had too much. We have had too little opportunity, too little inherited wealth, and too little protection from discrimination. The assault on DEI is not simply a cultural disagreement. It is an economic strategy. When corporations retreat from diversity commitments and government upends civil rights enforcement, discrimination does not disappear. It becomes easier to practice and harder to prove. Black women are given

0: cultural disagreement. It is an economic strategy. When corporations retreat from diversity commitments and government upends civil rights enforcement, discrimination does not disappear. It becomes easier to practice and harder to prove. Black women are again absorbing much of the damage. More than 300,000 black women were pushed out of the labor force during a three-month period in 2025, and scores of black men lost jobs while employment increased for white men, white women, and Hispanic women. Some were casualties of federal downsizing. Others were affected by contracting opportunities. The attack on DEI and the instability those policies unleash. Black women did not suddenly lose these their skills, their education, or their work ethic. The economy changed the terms of the agreement. The latest employment figures offer another familiar warning. The overall unemployment rate was 4.2% in June, while the white unemployment rate was 3.6%. Black unemployment has historically hovered around twice the white rate. That disparity is not accidental. It is the accumulated result of who is hired first, promoted first, and dismissed first. Government has an obligation to confront these inequities. Instead, civil rights protections are being weakened, voting rights are under siege, and the programs that keep working families afloat are treated as expendable. This repossession is not confined to black America. The same machinery that strips black workers of opportunity eventually rolls through the rest of the working class. When unions are weakened, wages fall. When public education is starved, children suffer. When health care and food assistance are cut, hunger and illness spread. When voting rights are restricted, democracy shrinks for everyone. Black America may be the canary in the economic coal mine, but eventually everybody breathes the poisoned air. The National Urban League called for three imperatives: defeat poverty, defend democracy, demand diversity. These are not separate goals. Poverty flourishes when democracy is weakened. Democracy deteriorates when inequality becomes entrenched. Poverty. Diversity becomes threatening only when opportunity is treated as a scarce possession. Poverty. The mindset, poverty mindset. That must be reserved for a favored few, the anti-democratic. The American dream was never equally available. But generations fought to widen it. They organized unions, marched for voting rights, challenged segregated schools and housing, and demanded fair employment. They understood that democracy does not run on autopilot. If the dream is being repossessed, we cannot sit quietly on the curb while the tow truck pulls away. We must demand fair wages, affordable housing, voting rights, civil rights, enforcement, and accountability from corporations that profit from black dollars while abandoning black workers. We must use our economic power as deliberately as we use our political power. The American dream is not dead, but it is under assault. Whether we reclaim it or replace it with something more just depends on what we are willing to do now.
1: All right, and on to our next article. Stay in the Game Until It's Over by Dr. E. Fay Williams. I am blessed to have lived and worked in Michigan for several years, and I have rarely been prouder of what I saw from voters

0: and candidates in this year's Democratic primary for the United States Senate. The race between Congresswoman Haley Stevens and Dr. Abdul Elassid went down to the wire. But because I had friends supporting both candidates, I stayed up watching until the end. I respect both of them. They share many of the concerns I have about our country. And I applaud the campaigns they ran, and just as important, the way they conducted themselves after the votes were counted. Dr. Elassid won the Democratic nomination. Congresswoman Stevens conceded, yet neither used the moment to belittle the other. There was no need to humiliate an opponent or turn a hard fight primary into permanent bitterness. Their words after the race showed something we have seen far too little of in American politics: respect. That spirit should not be dismissed as a mere courtesy. It is part of the democracy's discipline. Elections produce winners and losers, but citizenship continues after Election Day, and so must our responsibility. That matters deeply. Campaigns are supposed to give voters a choice. They should expose differences, test ideas, and force candidates to explain what they believe. But once the voters decide, democracy also requires something else: the ability to accept the result, respect the process, and decide what comes next. Michigan voters did their part. Participation was strong. And the close race showed how seriously many people took the choice before them. Now the responsibility moves forward to November. The best thank you voters can give these candidates is to vote again and bring someone with them. For nearly 2 years, Americans have endured political conduct that too often has been marked with vulgarity, dishonesty, corruption, cruelty, and disrespect. We should not accept that behavior as normal simply because it comes from people seeking or holding public office. I would urge candidates from each political party to look at what happened in Michigan and remember that disagreement does not require degradation. You can fight for your position without destroying another person. You can lose without attacking the country. You can win without treating the people who opposed you as enemies. Our children are watching. Many young people are discouraged by what they see in politics. Some have decided that voting does not matter. Others believe staying away from the process is itself a statement. It is not. If young people want different leaders, they must vote for them. If they want different priorities, they must organize around them. If they believe government is failing them, some of them must prepare themselves to run for office. You cannot change the game from the sidelines. I learned that lesson many years ago at a little college in Louisiana, where a man named Eddie Robinson spent his life teaching young people how to win. Coach Robinson became one of the winningest coaches in college football history. But his lessons were bigger than football. He taught his players and young women, like me, who were fortunate enough to be around him, that you do not leave the game until it is over. The lesson stayed with me. Life has never been easy for me. I have lost battles. I have seen doors close. I have watched progress come slowly and sometimes move backward. But I have also learned that quitting guarantees nothing will change. So I am still in the game, coach. I am still working to make a difference. I am still encouraging young people to understand their power. I am still asking people to participate rather than complain from the sidelines. And as one of the most important ways to stay in the game is still one of the simplest, vote, then bring somebody with you.
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2: We now turn to sports in the New Journal and Guide. O'Neill has big PGA Tour champions finish. This is by Lute Williams of the Black College Sports page. But this has a little more than Black College Sports. Former Jackson State golfing great Tim O'Neill shot 68, 66, and 69 to finish at 203-13. For a solo fourth place at the 2026 Portugal Invitational on the PGA Tour Champions that concluded on August 2nd. You don't hear much about Tim O'Neill, but Tim O'Neill's a good golfer. It is the Savannah, Georgia native's best finish of the year, and his $180,000 payday tops his fifth place finish at $90,933 payday at the Dix Open in late June. The performance came just 1 week after he shot 79-76 and finished the cut. His only missed cut of the season at the ISPS HADA Senior Open in Scotland. O'Neill carded five birdies and one bogey. Yeah, he shot some good golf in the first round, six birdies without a bogey in the second round. He opened his third round with three straight birdies, but carded two birdies and two bogeys to finish with 69 and solo fourth. For the year, O'Neill, who's 54 years old, has six top 25 finishes and three top 10s and in 17 events. He has won, get this, $549,966 for the season. He has a career earnings of over $2 million, $2.5 million. So he's doing pretty good, I would say. He is currently 29th on the Charles Schwab Cup Money standings. He's 36 in the point standing with 715,824 points. Stewart Cink, with over $3 million in earnings, leads the money list and the points list, over 3.9 million points. The top 72 golfers advanced to the playoffs, so it looks like O'Neill's doing pretty good. As we continue with BCSP notes, two black college players on the 2026 Buchanan and Peyton watch list. The 2026 watch list for the Stats Perform FCS postseason awards, honoring black college football legends Junius Buck Buchanan. I remember Buck Buchanan with the Chiefs, and but he was also with Grambling before being with the Chiefs, and Walter Payton of Jackson State, and you remember Walter when he was with the Bears, are again notably short on current black college players. The Buck Buchanan Award, presented annually to the National Defensive Player of the Year in Division I FCS college football, has just two black college players among his 30 athletes. South Carolina State redshirt junior linebacker Jordan Franklin and Alabama State junior defensive back Tashawn Sims. Franklin is the MEAC's preseason defensive player of the year, so look for him throughout the season. He might be coming through here when Norfolk State plays South Carolina State. The 30-player preseason watch list for the 2026 Walter Payton Award, presented annually to the National Offensive Player of the Year in Division I FCS college football, also has just two black players on the list. Alabama State graduate senior quarterback Andrew Bodie and North Carolina Central redshirt junior wide receiver Chance Peterson. Bodie and Peterson are the SWAC and MEAC preseason offensive players of the year, respectively. Three black college players each were on last year's watch list. All four of the watch lists are also on the Stats Perform HBCU Player of the Year watch list. So look out for those guys as we start our college football season. And our last item here in the sports here, Alcorn State hires NBA vet as men's basketball general manager. This is Lorman, Mississippi. Alcorn State men's basketball announced on Friday, August 7th, the hiring of former NBA guard Monta Ellis as the new general manager of the Braves program, effective immediately. Ellis, a Jackson, Mississippi native, brings 12 years of NBA experience to the Braves coaching staff after a standout professional career that began with the Golden State Warriors when they selected him in the second round of the 2005 NBA draft, straight out of high school. So congratulations to you, Monta Ellis. That was quite of an achievement. Do want to remind you of a vision for the New Journal and Guide. The New Journal and Guide takes pride in being an active part of our community. Major decisions affecting the black community are also a prime concern. Our motto is this: dedicated to the cause of people, no good cause shall lack a champion, and evil shall not thrive unopposed. The New Journal and Guide, August 15th through August 19th, 2026.
0: Right, and on to our next article. This one is entitled Black Farmers Market Brings the Farm to the City. This is by Roslyn Tyler. On the first and third Saturday of each month through November in Norfolk's Berkeley community, shoppers can squeeze tomatoes, bag up collards, pluck watermelons, and buy other types of ripe produce at a farmer's market located outside black-owned E. Palmer Supermarket on Berkeley Avenue. The Mid-Atlantic Black Farmer's Market launched the now-bustling farmer's market that also offers cold-pressed juices, natural sea moss, handmade skin products, and other products made by local vendors. It's still not known that black farmers exist, said Theolocious Cook, one of the founders, while weighing homegrown tomatoes on his scale. So we wanted to come out and allow the community to meet us and see some of the things that we're producing. Cook is the president of the Mid-Atlantic Black Farmers Caucus, which is operated by a network of regional black farmers. It has about 100 members who operate farms and farmers markets throughout the Mid-Atlantic. Most farmers join the Mid-Atlantic Black Farmers Market because they value community involvement. It's the main reason why they join the caucus, said Cook, who has become a seasoned farmer in the past decade. Cook grew up in Hampton, studied IT, and worked in the field before he returned to farming about a decade ago on his family's land located on a plot in Virginia's Northampton County on the Lower Eastern Shore. Through the years, he has upgraded the family farm and launched farmers markets that run from Newport News, Norfolk, Virginia Beach, the Eastern Shore, and Richmond. Cook's 7.5-acre spread is located near Bird's Nest above Cape Charles. In 2015, Cook began working toward a master's degree in sustainable development. In 2022, he was named as a Farmer of the Year in Virginia for his sustainable regenerative practices. In the beginning, there weren't a lot of black farmers that were younger than 70 that I knew, Cook said in a February 18th, 2026 interview with WHRO-TV. But then I started to meet more and go to regional conferences. I would meet four or five from different areas. In the last 4 or 5 years, there's been a huge resurgence. Cook launched Berkeley's Farmers Market with Naveed Johnson, the market manager of the Mid-Atlantic Black Farmers Market. They are among a growing generation of black farmers who are developing small-scale, eco-friendly farming, a concept that stretches back to Africa. The Farmers Market serves as an anchor in the community. People know that they can get food that they can trust, Cook said. They know their farmer. They can get things that are in season, and we can all get healthy together. We're empowering our community, Cook said. We're circulating our dollars, investing back into local businesses. And if our farmers and producers are successful, then again, they're the bedrock of our communities. And that keeps our communities safe and healthy and resilient.
2: That's a good story. And fresh produce is the best produce. This week in Black History, August 13th through the 19th, August 13th, 1881, the first African-American nursing school opens at Spelman College. August 14th, 1966, Oscar-winning actress Halle Berry was born in Cleveland, Ohio. August 15th, 1824, freed American slaves established Liberia. August 16, 1972, Reverend Philip A. Porter, a black Methodist minister from Dominica, named General Secretary of the World Council of Churches. August 17, 1984, Roberto Clemente becomes the second baseball player, to be featured on a stamp. August 18, 1963, the first black person admitted to the University of Mississippi, James Meredith, graduates from the University of Mississippi. And August 19, 1950, Edith Sampson is the first African American appointed as a representative to the United Nations.
0: New historical village in Chesapeake opens to the public. Chesapeake, the historical village at the Dismal Swamp, officially opened July 30th with a ribbon-cutting ceremony witnessed by area residents, city leaders, and public officials. The new site celebrates the area's early local history, populated by indigenous, enslaved, and newly emancipated peoples. It aims to become a major tourist destination as it continues to develop. The village is located at 5221 Glencoe Street at the 5-mile mark along the Dismal Swamp Canal Trail and is open to the public. It features several existing key exhibits with plans in place for expansion. One exhibit is the restored early 19th century Cornland School, which served as a school for black children living in the Dismal Swamp area. It became the first exhibit to inhabit the village when its ribbon-cutting ceremony was held in 2024. The school was moved from another location in 2006 by the Cornland School Foundation under the leadership of City Councilwoman Dr. Ella P. Ward, Board Chair. The new historical village will give life to the stories of the Dismal Swamp area, the canal, and the diverse people who live there. Exhibits and structures at the historical village. Number one, the Grand Gallery, open. Number two, Cornland School, restored and open. Number three, Canal Superintendent's House, ongoing restoration project. Number four, Outdoor Classroom Pavilion, coming soon. Number five, replica of a Moran Lumber Camp, Lean Two, open. And then number six, a unique art installation, open.
2: That is quite a bit. Okay, you got me. You got me. Yeah. All right. I'll do a quick read. It's just about men's mental health because we're coming up on it. And I wasn't prepared changing the conversation on black men's mental health. And I'll just be brief. This is by Daniel Robinson. One statistic should stop every community leader, healthcare provider, and family member in Hampton Roads in their track. Black Americans' overall suicide death rate has climbed 53% between 2014 and 2024, which is more than 10 times the rate white people see and twice as high as Latinos and Native Americans, according to the U.S. Center for Disease Control and Prevention. And that's as far as I can go into it because the time has come. You've been listening to a reading of the New Journal and Guide, a 126-year-old publication focusing on local and national African American news, sports, health, and black arts. This program can be heard live every Saturday at 1 p.m. on the WHRO Voice and a rebroadcast every Monday at 6 p.m. You can also listen on demand 24 hours a day at the WHRO.org/voice. Our audio reading programs are specifically designed for and primarily directed to people who are blind, visually impaired, or have other conditions preventing them from reading standard printed material. Financial support comes from the Virginia Department of the Blind and Vision Impaired and through the generosity of individual donors and members of WHRO. 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My name is Roger Bramlett, Jr. My reading partner is Cherie Evans. Thank you for joining us. Love you madly. Ciao.
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4: 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Today's first article. The Auriculars' new website is a treasure trove of Richmond music content by Phil Lyles, August 7, 2026. A publication dedicated to covering Richmond's local music scene launched a new website this summer. The Auricular has been reviewing new albums, highlighting shows, interviewing artists, and directing music makers to local resources for almost 8 years. It's the brainchild of editor Doug Nunnally, who spoke with VPM News Morning Edition host Phil Lyles about the redesign. Phil Lyles: Welcome to editor and founder Doug Nunnally of The Auricular. You put this website up in 2018 and just recently decided to upgrade it. Why? Doug Nunnally: The site was okay for what we wanted to do in 2018 and the style of stuff that we were doing there, but as the site has grown, so too has the stuff that we're doing. It's not just articles anymore. It's not just reviews, interviews, feature articles, things like that. We're doing resources, databases, and catalogs, and they became very cumbersome on the old site to not only update on our end, but also for the audience to go through it and sift through it. So we have reworked all of that stuff completely. They're searchable, they're filterable. It's a streamlined look, and it gives us options to cross-reference a lot of that stuff too, which I think is key. If you're looking at our events calendar and you can see under it, oh, there's an article that they've written about this person performing tonight, let me click on that, or vice versa. You're reading an article, and then we can put a widget in there that points you to the events calendar. I think that is probably the most important thing, so that we can really kind of hammer home how interconnected Richmond is and how important it is to see it from all angles, not just going out, but also listening at home, too. What makes Richmond's music scene so special? It's that it's so interconnected. One of my favorite stories of all time is this VCU professor named Deka Newlin. She was a classically trained composer. I think her first piece for a symphony was age 5 or 6. When she moved to Richmond and became a professor at VCU, she got immersed in the counterculture of the 80s and ended up in a very gritty punk rock band, and also did a lot of Elvis cabaret stuff. I was always struck by that, how you could have that dichotomy. During the day, you're talking modals, you're talking motifs, you're talking all this stuff in a classical sense. And then at night, you don a leather jacket and go play in front of a bar to 20 people. That is not uncommon in Richmond, and I think that's what makes Richmond, Richmond. You can have people that are classically trained musicians, people with jazz degrees from VCU, that are in punk or metal bands. You could have a very renowned hip-hop artist who drums in a legendary punk band. And there's no limits to it, and I think because of that, everybody is paying attention to everybody, and it forms the music that's made going forward, too. You can go to a show at Reveler and see a lot of metal musicians sitting in to just take it in, or you can go to a metal show and you can see pop stars or classical artists just wanting a night away from that scene. I think it makes for a really compelling mix of music. What can Richmond do to support the city's artists? Concerts have gotten so expensive on a larger scale. Artists are also coming less frequently because touring has gotten so expensive. Go to a show, talk to people, see what else is going on. Find what you like because it's out here in Richmond. I would also say listen to it as well from your home. Don't put yourself in a corner where you just have to go out and see live music. There are so many great albums coming out every single day here in Richmond. I guarantee you that there is something there that you're not going to like, you're gonna love. But you have to give it the chance. For the city, I think there are very concrete things that they could do. I think they could be partnering with venues to try to cut down on production costs that take a little bit of money out of what a musician could make on a given night at a concert. I think there are leeways that they can make when it comes to ABC laws or food laws. There is a wealth of talent here that's very unique because of VCU. We get so many people that come into town for our great music school, and then they don't end up leaving. And on the flip side, too, with our proximity to North Carolina, but also to Northern Virginia and D.C. and Maryland, we have a lot of people moving down here because they're hearing about how exciting it is. So there are always people coming in, and they're always adding to that conversation, always adding to that musical language. And I really think the city should be taking advantage of that and propping it up as one of our best attributes. What have you learned from hosting the RVA venue town halls at Gallery 5, and how can venues do more? We can talk about what is frustrating, what is going wrong, what are challenges, but we have to band together to fix those things. So building a sense of community is really key, and it's a really important thing that everybody in town needs to learn. Find your community and build it. That starts with listening to people and hearing not just what they have to say, but also the experiences that they're bringing when they're telling that story. One thing that I think is great about Richmond, but ends up negatively affecting musicians, is that we have so many artists and musicians here in town. I think a lot of venues don't struggle to fill out a concert calendar because of that, but I think there is little oversight in the type of concerts that they are curating for their event. If they know that they can fill out 30 shows a month, they're going to give it to the people who are kind of first come, first serve, as opposed to being very selective, not just in who they are picking, but the demographics that they're representing. I think one of the biggest failings with venues here in Richmond comes to marginalize genres. If you go to the Auriculars website, we have a database. Hip-hop accounts for over two-thirds of all recorded music coming out of Richmond, but if you look at all the concerts happening in Richmond, it's less than 10%. So there's a big gap there, and it's not for a lack of want. If you look at any streaming numbers, any type of surveys, hip-hop is the most popular genre in the country, in the state, and in the city. Yet, it's not reflected for people who like to go to concerts. So I think that venues should really kind of take a look at that and see, what can I be doing better? I think if they do that with hip-hop, they will end up doing it with other marginalized genres. But if you start with hip-hop, at least your eyes and ears are going to be open to the fact that you might have blinders on and not even realize it. What role do you see yourself playing in the Richmond music scene? An advocate would be a great way to say it. I'm advocating for them to get better splits at venues, to get rid of production fees. I am advocating for them to get more opportunities in town, not just from venues, but from the city. Let's relax some laws. Let's put on some more free shows. Let's utilize our park system more. The Parks and Rec team is phenomenal here in Richmond. Let's lean on them more, and then more artists can get more opportunities. I am always advocating for them because I really do think that a bunch of these musicians in town are a subtle encouragement or a good opportunity away from creating the next big piece of art here in Richmond. It might just make things a little bit easier to know that you're not alone, to eliminate that sense of discouragement so they can keep pushing forward. The release tracker for Richmond albums and singles has been completely rebuilt and is now fully searchable. The same can be said for the resources page, which catalogs venues, recording studios, record labels, production companies, record stores, and other organizations. The On This Day page has also been redesigned, allowing you to jump to any date, even a random one, to revisit past releases and memorable moments in Richmond music history. We've also integrated a new events calendar that syncs seamlessly with the Auriculars coverage, making it easier than ever to keep up with what's happening around the city. The Auricular has been around for almost 8 years now, and this is our first major redesign. I hope that it makes the site easier to navigate and helps show off the incredible depth and diversity of Richmond's music community. I also hope it becomes a better resource for local musicians and makes it easier to discover opportunities and share their work with the city. We've slowed our coverage over the past month as we focused on this redesign, but we're excited to hit the ground running again. Beginning this week, we'll be rolling out a huge slate of reviews, interviews, features, and other stories as we dive back into covering everything happening across Richmond's music scene. I'd love for you to take a look and let me know what you think. If you see something that's missing or have ideas for features or tweaks, I'm all ears. The goal has always been to build something that serves Richmond's music community first, and I hope this redesign helps us do that even better. This article was by Phil Lyles, VPM's morning news host. The next article. Pilot program connects child care centers with substitute teachers via app. By Megan Pauley, August 3, 2026. In most schools, substitute teachers are commonplace. Finding temporary teachers to fill in at child care centers is a bit more complicated. But a new pilot program helps daycares in the Richmond region hire qualified substitutes through an app. On a morning in July, preschoolers at the Sprout School, Bainbridge, on Richmond's south side, choose between different imaginary PlayStations. Some dress up as superheroes, while others whip up burgers for their teachers, including substitute William Romney. Romney is part of the new Virginia Child Care Substitute Hub, which launched in June at 3 child care centers in the Richmond region, 2 Sprout locations, and Let's Be a Kid in East Highland Park. Administrators at these schools use the app One Core Super Sub to request trained subs like Romney. "It's been a fun experience so far," Romney said. "The kids will tell me, 'No, next we're doing snacks, and then we're doing science.' I'm like, 'Okay, gotcha,' because I'm the new one in class." Romney moved to the Richmond area last year because he wanted to become a farmer. He said he'd like to dedicate about 2 days a week to teaching, and Virginia Sub Hub gives him the flexibility to do that. "It fits my life and it makes me feel good," Romney said. "It's not just any old job." Romney said he used to run a charter school in New York and understands how hard it can be to staff a school. "It is very, very difficult to run a school when your adults sometimes have emergencies of their own and they have to call out for XYZ," Romney said. "It's always good to be able to have strong adults that are caring and want to be part of the educational system, support your classroom, support the kids' growth, because that matters." About a third of Virginia child care teachers left their jobs between fall 2024 and fall 2025, according to the Virginia Department of Education. Experts say the exodus is still ongoing, fueled by low wages and demanding work. The subs in this program make $16 to $18 per hour, depending on experience and credentials, but are eligible for onboarding and 6-month retention bonuses. Monche Burrell, the director at Sprout School Bainbridge, said staffing has only gotten harder since the pandemic, but the pilot program allowed her to spend less time in the classroom filling staffing holes and more time running the school. Child care centers are required to meet certain staffing ratios in order to keep classrooms open. I have no issues going in the classroom and assisting my teachers and loving on my babies, but that also means that some admin work and also overseeing the entire building gets a little delayed, Burrell said. And since the subs come in already trained and vetted, Burrell said, she doesn't have to do background checks herself. All we have to do is do a quick walkthrough through the building, give them the proper information, and then they can go in the classroom to help us for the day, she said. The pilot can't yet accommodate same-day requests for staff who call in sick or who are out for an extended period of time, but Lynn Robinson said that's the goal. She helps oversee the Sprout School as Chief Program Officer of the YWCA of Richmond. You can't always predict when you need someone, so having something that works a little bit like Uber, on demand, seemed like a dream come true, Robinson said. She hopes the program can eventually be scaled to include child care centers statewide and provide a pathway to permanent teaching jobs. It's a model that's been implemented in some other states. We like the fact that people who are interested in early childhood education can come in through a sub-pilot to see if this is the right career path for them, she said. Child Care Aware of Virginia is running the program and has been working with the Virginia Department of Education for the last few years to get the program off the ground. It required a change in state law to allow the organization to facilitate background checks. Devin Keller, the organization's director of network operations, said they're dedicated to eliminating barriers to entry for folks interested in becoming subs, paying for their first CPR and first aid courses, as well as tuberculosis screenings. She said the program is a good option for those who want to work with kids in the classroom but can't commit to it full time. We recognize that it might be a transient job for some people, Keller said. Some people might want to do it for years, and some people might want to do it for 3 months. Her organization is also expanding outreach to groups like career switchers, college students, and retirees. She said subs don't need years of experience in early childhood education to qualify. The most important thing is that they have a heart for young kids. Meanwhile, dozens of providers are eager to sign up. Keller said the organization plans to expand the program to more centers in the coming months. The more subs we can get, the more centers we can get, Keller said, and we have a very long center wait list. This article was by Megan Pauley. The next article, A Soaring Future, NASA Langley Launches Massive New Wind Tunnel, by Katherine Hafner, August 7, 2026. Local and federal leaders gathered at NASA Langley Research Center in Hampton on Friday to celebrate the agency's first major wind tunnel built in more than 40 years. The $57 million Flight Dynamics Research Facility, or FDRF, replaces and combines the capacity of two nearby wind tunnels built nearly a century ago. This tunnel represents both a storied legacy and a soaring future, NASA Langley Director Trina Dial said at the ribbon-cutting ceremony. The facility has almost twice the wind speeds and five times the horsepower of its predecessors. Wind tunnels are large tubes with air moving inside, used to copy the actions of an object in flight, according to NASA. The agency uses them to study everything from small components of spacecraft to large commercial airplanes. The new tunnel has a top wind speed of about 117 miles per hour. It is 24 feet tall and 20 feet wide, surrounded by a 25,000-square-foot facility. The futuristic-looking building resembles a giant concrete version of the Liberty Bell display, twin pillars flanking a sloped structure in the center. The two older wind tunnels will be decommissioned, including the 12-foot low-speed tunnel. It supported major projects through its 86 years of service, from the transition from biplanes to monoplanes between two world wars, through the development of supersonic aircraft, NASA states on its website. Some components are repurposed at the FDRF. The original wooden fan blades are also built into a wall display. Corey Diebler, an aerospace engineer and facility manager, said the new tunnel is not too different than, say, an indoor skydiving tunnel. It has several improvements on the older versions, including more uniform turbulence levels that allow for cleaner data, he said. It captures the dynamics of entry vehicles that are coming back to Earth or going to other planets or moons that have atmospheres, Diebler said. At last week's celebration, officials demonstrated by turning on the machine as NASA Administrator Jarek Isaacman tossed in a small replica of the Orion capsule attached to a parachute. The model bobbed around for a few minutes, suspended in the air as gusts gently blew it in different directions. Langley engineers also showed off one of their party tricks, emptying a cup of water into the wind tunnel, which quickly dispersed the water into droplets hanging in the air like bubbles. NASA has several projects slated for testing at the tunnel. First up, Diebler said, the Transonic Truss-Braced Wing in partnership with Boeing. It's an aircraft design featuring a long, thin wing that NASA said has the potential to reduce fuel and operational costs for future airliners. Another aircraft to be studied is the Raven Subscale Wind Tunnel and Flight Test, or SWIFT, vehicle. Ben Simmons, a research aerospace engineer at NASA Langley, pointed to an orange model sitting on a table at the FDRF. This is a 28% scale version of a 1,300-pound vehicle that NASA is currently building, he said. The technology could one day be used for an air taxi or package delivery drones. It's challenging to understand how dozens of controls and aspects of the vehicle interact with each other and their environment, Simmons said. The wind tunnel helps them more quickly develop mathematical modeling. If you apply traditional test techniques, it would take human lifetimes to be able to test a vehicle of this complexity, he said. Another vehicle will go much further out of this world. NASA's Da Vinci mission, estimated for a 2030 launch, will study Venus from above its clouds down to its surface. Giovanni Guetta, aerodynamics descent lead, is helping design a probe that the mission's spacecraft will release into the planet's atmosphere to sample its chemical makeup and take high-resolution images and measurements. Because of Venus's high-pressure atmosphere, officials need something more like a submarine than an aircraft, Guetta said, which is why the probe looks kind of like a spherical Death Star. The more powerful wind speeds of the new tunnel can help test more stressful conditions closer to Venus's surface, he said. Understanding Venus is important because it has a large concentration of carbon dioxide, giving us a window into an extreme version of the greenhouse gas effect, Guetta said. There's a lot of parallels of a planet that is pretty much the same size, and it has an atmospheric composition that is different, but it has similar components, he said. We can understand a little bit of what may happen if we don't take care of our planet. Hundreds of employees and dignitaries gathered at Langley for the celebration Friday. Senator Mark Warner acknowledged the past couple of years have been rough for federal employees. We lost too many folks at NASA, some of your best colleagues, he said to the crowd. The fact that we are now rebuilding that and bringing more people in is, I think, of enormous benefit. Dial said the Trump administration challenged us to move at an accelerated pace. The tunnel absolutely has the demand, and we're now providing the supply. This article was by Katherine Hafner. The next article. Who's on the ballot for Central Virginia's congressional seats in 2026? By Sean McGoey, August 4, 2026. Now that the dust has settled on Virginia's congressional primary elections, we can look ahead to the general elections scheduled for November 3, 2026. The Commonwealth's full slate of 11 U.S. House of Representatives seats is up for grabs, as is the U.S. Senate seat currently held by Democrat Mark Warner. Virginians will also weigh in on three proposed amendments to the state constitution that would respectively codify the right to reproductive care, including abortion, an end to the state's defunct ban on same-sex marriage, passed in 2006, automatic restoration of voting rights to people who have completed felony sentences, and voters in several jurisdictions will have local races on the ballot, including a school board special election in the city of Richmond. Until then, here are the candidates who will be facing off in November for the chance to represent Central Virginia in Washington. Remember, all results are unofficial until certified by the state. U.S. Senate. Democrat Mark Warner, who served as Virginia governor from 2002 to 2006, was first elected to the Senate in 2008. He first joined the Senate Select Committee on Intelligence in 2011 and is currently the vice chair. A former telecommunications company executive, Business Insider reported in 2025 that Warner is also the wealthiest Democrat in the U.S. Senate. Republican Bert Mizusawa, a retired major general in the U.S. Army, will face the three-term incumbent after winning a three-person primary on Tuesday. The Associated Press called the race in his favor at 7:29 p.m. According to his campaign website, Mizusawa has worked as the deputy under Secretary of the Army and commanded a combined joint interagency task force in Afghanistan. The West Point graduate earned degrees from Harvard Law School and the Harvard Kennedy School. Independent Mark Moran, who initially sought to face Warner in a Democratic primary, will also be on the statewide ballot. First Congressional District. Longtime Henrico County prosecutor Shannon Taylor emerged from a seven-candidate field to win the Democratic nomination. AP declared Taylor the winner just before 7:50 p.m. She faces incumbent Rob Whitman, who has represented the 1st District since 2007, in what is expected to be one of the pivotal races nationwide for determining House control. The 1st District has been solidly Republican since the 1970s, but state and national Democrats believe shifting political winds have put the seat in play. 4th Congressional District. The 4th District, which includes the city of Richmond and much of Southside Virginia, was also quiet Tuesday. Democrat Jennifer McClellan, who voters sent to Congress in 2023 after the death of Representative Donald McEachin, is squaring off against Republican Robert Murray, who the party nominated after a caucus in July. Independents Jason Brown and Andre Kersey are also on the ballot. 5th Congressional District. The 5th District, which includes the cities of Charlottesville, Danville, and Lynchburg, was one of the most watched races in the state. In the only Virginia district with both Democratic and Republican primaries, GOP incumbent John McGuire, who made waves in 2024 by unseating then-Representative Bob Good in a razor-thin Republican primary that went to a recount, cut off a challenge by real estate agent Melanie Lucerno. McGuire's Democratic opponent is former Congressman Tom Perriello, the only Democrat to hold the seat since Virgil Goode left the party ahead of the 2000 election. AP called the primaries in favor of McGuire and Perriello at approximately 7:40 p.m. Independents Cook, Costa Harvey, and Chris Register are also running for the seat. 7th Congressional District. Republican Douglas Ollivant defeated Philip Harding and Rick Smithers for the GOP nomination in the competitive district centered around the Fredericksburg area. The AP called the race in his favor at 7:33 p.m. Ollivant, a Culpeper County resident, is a retired U.S. Army lieutenant colonel who served two tours in Iraq and later on the National Security Council during the presidencies of George W. Bush and Barack Obama. He will face Democrat Eugene Vindman, who succeeded now Governor Abigail Spanberger in Virginia's 7th, an independent candidate, Alaha Ahrar, in the general election. At a candidate forum in June, Ollivant said that he was peacefully semi-retired before deciding to jump into the primary race. And then I woke up one day and Eugene Vindman was my congressman, and that was just unacceptable. Early voting for the general election opens in Virginia on September 18. This article was by Sean McGoey, a news editor at VPM. That's all for VPM News today. 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
6: 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Our first article is a commentary by Bradley Onishi. This was originally posted on August 13th, 2026, and it's called How Saving Western Civilization Replaced Making America Great Again. The right's latest fixation boils down to wanting an authoritarian to advance their interests without interference, and xenophobia. She's a traitor to the West. Elon Musk posted this on X on July 25th in response to a clip of Zanny Minton Bedos, editor-in-chief of The Economist.

advance their interests without interference, and xenophobia. She's a traitor to the West. Elon Musk posted this on X on July 25th in response to a clip of Zanny Minton Bedos, editor-in-chief of The Economist, saying on CNBC that Musk propagates a caricatured image of Europe as a deteriorating, unlivable hellhole. Bedos had recently interviewed Musk, challenging his views on Europe and confronting him for supporting far-right politicians and parties from Germany to the UK. Bedos never questioned the hallmarks of liberal democracy, free and fair elections, separation of powers, equal protection under the law, or human rights. But in Musk's mind, her pushing back on his caricature of Europe as a continent colonized by immigrant invaders proved enough to make her a traitor to the West. The idea of saving the West isn't limited to the feverish online posting of the world's richest man. If one surveys the conservative media landscape on any given day, the call to rescue Western civilization appears ubiquitous. For example, on August 5th, 2026, the day after Abdul el-Sayed won the Democratic primary for Senate in Michigan, the civilizationist discourse popped up in every corner of the American right. Podcaster Benny Johnson called for more politicians willing to fight for Western civilization. Al Mohler, president of the Southern Baptist Seminary, released a podcast interview titled The Battle of Western Civilization. Mike Pompeo, former Secretary of State, posted, "The Democratic Party is being taken over by anti-American candidates who hate the values that underpin Western civilization." Noah Rothman, senior writer at the National Review, posted in response to a video montage of Abdul el-Sayed, "This race isn't just about tax rates or healthcare or immigration enforcement. It's about more than politics now. This is a fight over America and whether the enemies of Western civilization are right." None of this even touches the civilizationist outrage many on the American right, including Musk, expressed over the casting of black actors in Christopher Nolan's The Odyssey. Civilizationist discourse isn't a new summer trend. It's surged since Trump's second inauguration. In a July 2025 interview, Lara Trump even asked her father-in-law about his supposed nickname, the Bodyguard of Western Civilization. I've spent the last 2.5 years investigating the growing alliance among Protestant Reconstructionist Christians like Doug Wilson and Secretary of Defense Pete Hegseth, radical traditional Catholics like Kevin Roberts of the Heritage Foundation and Vice President J.D. Vance, and Silicon Valley technocrats like Elon Musk, Peter Thiel, and Curtis Yarvin. What's become clear? Saving Western civilization is now the unifying rallying cry of the American right, surpassing Trump's infamous Make America Great Again slogan, and even the Christian nationalist mantra of taking America back for God. There's a reason for this change. As I argue in my new book, American Caesar, the crusade to rescue Western civilization provides an umbrella discourse that unites tech reactionaries with traditional Catholics and extremist Protestants in a loose alliance against immigrants, non-Christians, the LGBTQ community, and anyone who criticizes the United States. While extremist Christians and Silicon Valley technocrats often disagree on issues related to AI, surveillance, and family, they are aligned on the idea that saving Western civilization from external threats like Muslims and migrants and internal threats like Antifa, trans people, and feminists is the paramount issue of our time. Even though Elon Musk is not religious, many Christian nationalists see him as an ally in saving Western civilization from the foreign and domestic vandals they believe threaten it. By couching their shared mission in civilizational rather than religious terms, they can forge a looser coalition against the groups they perceive as common enemies and existential threats to our way of life. As opposed to Christian nationalism or MAGA, civilizationalism also provides a horizontal plane that transcends the United States, including Europe in the effort to rescue civilization from both attacking barbarians and domestic enemies. In many ways, the civilizationalist discourse emanating from every corner of the American right is an escalation of the Christian nationalist currents that have been center stage during the Trump era.
As the scholars Yilmaz and Morsian argue,

Civilizationalism is an idea which posits that the world and its people can be divided into several civilizations, most of them defined by religion. Western civilizationalists render Western people as moral, rational, and outright superior to others based on their religious cultural values. This escalates MAGA's hallmark xenophobia and Christian nationalism because civilizationalist discourse posits that non-Westerners belong to a foreign civilization with inferior values derived from an inferior religion. In other words, they are inexorably less than us as a people, and therefore unassimilable. There's no room here for legal migration, pluralism, or multiculturalism. Rather, we are left with a vision akin to Samuel Huntington's Clash of Civilizations model, wherein different people groups across the world hold competing values that can never be cohered. Moreover, American citizens who promote anti-American, anti-Christian, or anti-capitalist views are suspected of being linked to either Islamist or communist foreign networks. They are a foreign enemy cosplaying as real Americans. The goal of civilizationalism is isolationist purity. The strategy to achieve it? Civilizational warfare. Thus, we arrive at a startling truth. When Christian nationalists and technocrats rally to save Western civilization, their efforts are not meant to shore up democratic institutions, reinvigorate civic norms surrounding free and fair elections, protect free speech, or defend free thought. When a Texas A&M professor was told he couldn't teach Plato, the preeminent philosopher of ancient Greece and perhaps all of Western civilization, outside of Jesus, without permission, there was no uproar. When books are banned, the civilizationalists don't blink. Their retrieval of Western virtue is not focused on the merits of Athenian democracy or the Roman Republic, much less the Enlightenment values of free choice, personal autonomy, or freedom from religious imposition and/or censorship. In this case, saving Western civilization doesn't mean empowering we the people, it means rescuing the country from the immoral elites who have sold out our country to inferior foreigners. The domestic infidels who refuse to abide by the binary gender and sex norms that both technocrats like Musk and Christian nationalists like Vance and Hegseth prescribe. If a pure society rather than a free one is what they are trying to save, we are left with an important question. Who is going to do the rescuing? There has been plenty of extremism among Christian nationalists for decades. However, what we are witnessing now is a frightening escalation to something more radical, the desire to replace we the people with an all-powerful leader to purify the United States, a Red Caesar, a Protestant Franco, an Appalachian Pinochet, an unbound executive, or a tech monarch. In other words, a second American Revolution, but this time to seat someone like a king, rather than to break away from one. There is an abundance of evidence that Trump and his allies are trying to manifest something resonant with these models. Elon Musk's implementation of Doge early in Trump's second term echoed the tech dissident Curtis Yarvin's notoriously monarchist ideals. When he took the helm of the so-called Department of Government Efficiency early in 2025, Musk began implementing a hard reboot of the government following Yarvin's blueprint. Musk's Doge lieutenants openly claim Yarvin as their greatest philosophical inspiration for gutting federal agencies, laying off workers, and destroying the social safety net. One Doge team member told the Washington Post that Yarvin represents the most crisp articulation of what Doge is trying to achieve. Another said that it's an open secret that everyone in policymaking roles has read Yarvin and are using his authoritarian theory to empower people on the ground to actually do stuff, even if they can't admit it publicly. There is more evidence in the form of Trump's defiance of the courts, particularly when it comes to his efforts to rid the nation of the kind of external threats so often cited by Musk and his fellow guardians of civilization. An Associated Press review from May 2026 found that in 31 lawsuits his administration had 250 instances of non-compliance in immigration cases, from failing to return property to keeping immigrants locked up past court-ordered release dates. The list goes on. The Trump administration kidnapped and imprisoned Nicolas Maduro from Venezuela and took control of the country's oil.
Now, Marco Rubio is ruling the country from afar with no plan for elections anytime soon. To date, Trump has not received congressional approval for the war with Iran, which has been ongoing since February. Trump tried to rename the Kennedy Center. He demolished the East Wing of the White House. And his former personal defense attorney, Todd Blanche, was just appointed head of the Department of Justice. Oh, lest I forget, Trump ignored the Constitution completely when he tried to deport U.S.-born Americans. The move toward an American Caesar, in many respects, is no longer a Christian nationalist movement, at least not in the way we often think of it. The dream of the right is no longer to restore a time when white Christianity went hand in hand with America, a restoration of the supposed Pax Americana of the 1950s. The outlook now is more grim and more extreme. In the face of demographic change, cultural progress, and global crises, Christian Reconstructionists, reactionary Catholics, and Silicon Valley magnates long to save Western civilization by replacing American democracy with a post-constitutional Caesar who will rule without the burden of checks and balances or the sharing of power in any meaningful way. Trump is doing everything he can to oblige them. And again, that's How Saving Western Civilization Replaced Making America Great Again by Bradley Onishi. Our next article up from RollingStone.com is by Corey Groh. This is called Chris Carter Talks R-Rated New Torture Porn Director's Cut of The X-Files I Want to Believe. The filmmaker explains how he dialed back Mulder and Scully's romance and upped the gore in his tight new edit of the 2008 movie. This was originally posted on August 13, 2026. In 2008, when The X-Files I Want to Believe came out, movie critics rolled their eyes, calling the film a tame version of a long Monster of the Week X-Files episode. The TV show's creator, Chris Carter, who also co-wrote and directed the PG-13 film, agreed with them. The movie that was released was not the movie I had intended to release, Carter, 69, tells Rolling Stone now over Zoom. What those critics and X-Files saw on screen, Carter says, was more what the movie's financiers wanted than his vision. So now he's releasing a gory director's cut retitled The X-Files I Want to Believe, Wrach Frankenstein, which hits Disney Plus and Hulu on Friday. This time, it's rated R. This version of the picture stays true to the plot, in which agents Fox Mulder, David Duchovny, and Dana Scully, Gillian Anderson, come out of retirement to find a missing FBI agent who is being held by a demented surgeon with the help of a psychic pedophile priest, Billy Connolly. But it dials back the romance between Mulder and Scully and ratchets up the gallons of blood on screen. And though it runs 7 minutes shorter than the original cut, it contains more close-ups of scalpels piercing necks, teeth-gnashing surgery, and suspense that play to the new Frankenstein-inspired subtitle. In a wide-ranging interview that includes Carter's thoughts on Ryan Coogler's upcoming X-Files reboot and reflections on the show's final seasons, the filmmaker explains why this is how the movie was always supposed to be. Rolling Stone, how did the director's cut come together, and why now? Carter, it came about because I was talking to the guy who runs the movie division of 20th Century Fox about something else, and I said, would you ever consider doing a director's cut? He had actually been a junior executive in 2007 when we made the movie, and he said, go for it. They gave us all the time and money we needed to do the cut we needed, and it wasn't extravagant. It was a labor of love. Rolling Stone, who was gatekeeping the gore with the original cut in 2008? Carter, it was the executives who had hired us to do a PG-13 movie. We'd signed a contract to make a PG-13 movie. We cut it to make it a scary X-Files, and they looked at it and they were outraged. They said, this is torture porn. This is not the movie that we thought you were going to make. And so we had to go back and cut it down to what we thought was a PG-13 movie. We showed it to the people who do the movie ratings and they said, this isn't a PG-13 movie. So people took two slices out of it and it was never the scary movie that I had hoped to make. Rolling Stone, what was your reaction to hearing the words torture porn? Carter, it's not like we had done a Saw movie or a slasher movie. For me, it was just a good scary X-File. Rolling Stone, is it weird to you now that Disney is on board with this version of the film? Carter,
It is, but it's actually kind of wonderful to me. My first job in Hollywood was at Disney. I had an office in the animation building. That I would find myself back at Disney 40 years later is bizarre to me. Rolling Stone, when you were filming the original movie, did you think you were making a PG-13 movie? Carter, yes, and I'll tell you why I thought that. The television standards and practice people, who are effectively the censors in network television, were more permissive than the people who did the ratings and gave us the PG-13 rating. That X-File that you saw was not as scary as we could have made it for television. It's a painful irony. Rolling Stone, so what were the producers expecting? Carter, I really felt that they didn't know the show. They knew it was a popular show, they knew that we had done well with the first movie, so they said to us, do something for a third of that price and make us a good, scary PG-13 movie. We thought we had done that. Then they wanted to lay heavily into the Mulder and Scully romance, and that's because they didn't know that in the show we would parcel that out. Rolling Stone, there's not much romance in the director's cut. Why is that? Carter, we made the reboot seasons 10 and 11 between 2008 and now, and I thought people had gotten their fill of the Mulder-Scully romance, so cutting that back felt natural. It felt like it put the weight on the proper things and the storytelling. Rolling Stone, were you ever happy with the 2008 cut? Carter, I always felt that they forced me to shoehorn that Mulder-Scully relationship in there and that it took away from the scares. When we did the X-Files series, the relationship is something we always touched on in passing. It was part of the storytelling, but it wasn't the object of the storytelling. I was always unhappy with the way that I was forced to do that. Rolling Stone, so what did you make of the critical reaction to the movie? Carter, I felt it was tepid. The really disappointing thing was not only that we didn't get to release the movie that we wanted to, it was not promoted. It's like they just sent it out there hoping fans would find it. And fans did. It actually was a theatrical success in that it made some money, but it didn't reach a wider audience. Rolling Stone, do you worry fans will think you're pulling a George Lucas, messing with it too much, or do you think they'll like it? Carter, it's essentially the same movie with emphasis on the X-File, the thing that might be pulled out of Mulder's file cabinet, which is front and center now. I think that's a good thing. I don't think that we're meddling. The only thing people might think we're meddling with is we took two kisses out of the movie. Rolling Stone, what kind of feedback have you gotten from David Duchovny and Gillian Anderson on the director's cut? Carter, I haven't had a chance to show it to Gillian. I showed it to David. He said, can you put this in film festivals? I think people should see it on the big screen again. Of course we can't, because film festivals are about new movies, but it was high praise I took from him, and he liked the cut. Rolling Stone, now that a decade has passed since you rebooted the series, how do you feel about seasons 10 and 11? Carter, by and large, I thought it was very successful. I set out to do something that was somewhat audacious and largely misunderstood. I did season openers and season finales that all related to one another, with Monsters of the Week episodes in between. At the end of season 11, the final season, I revealed that Agent Scully is pregnant, and it went over with some people liking it and some people hating it. And so it was all part of a bigger idea, and it was all part of my idea to make either a season 12 or another movie. And not only is it a big idea, but maybe the biggest idea ever in the X-Files. So yeah, I think they were successful in setting up an idea that may or may not ever see the light of day. Rolling Stone, well, it all ended on a cliffhanger with a character you thought was dead re-emerging. Carter, that was all by design. If you look at where we usually put The Truth Is Out There in the main title, it is replaced by two words, Salvatore Mundi, which is a reference to Da Vinci. I'm sorry, that's all important to knowing where we're going. Rolling Stone, I thought it was bold that you'd gone back to doing Monster of the Week episodes and stretching out the mythology considering how TV storytelling became so linear after The X-Files ended. Chris Carter, it sort of happened. Before we gave the pilot to the network and studio, I had done a marketing package and told them what kind of stories we'd be telling and the genres we'd be mining, and that there would be an ongoing story which had to do with Mulder's search for his sister and for the truth about extraterrestrials. They bought it and we went with it. Rolling Stone, have you ever felt tempted to collate the mythology episodes into one long story? Carter, yeah, it is of interest to me. We went to great pains to make all those puzzle pieces fit. It would be a thrill to put those puzzle pieces together. Rolling Stone,
Are you jealous of how TV showrunners today worry about making only 8 episodes instead of dozens per season like you did in the 90s? Carter, I was just talking to the Duffer brothers, the guys who made Stranger Things, and they did 42 episodes over 10 seasons. We did 49 episodes in the first 2 seasons. I don't regret having to do what we did, because it was a chance of a lifetime to tell these stories in this pressure cooker. It made for the show that you see. When you have to start shooting a new show every 8 days, it's a test of your stamina. It's a test of your sanity. It's a test of your creativity and your ability to work together with a large group of people. It takes hundreds of people to put a TV show on the air. If you can get those people all working together, it's a feat in itself at the pace we were doing it. While making television is creative, and it's visual and it's performance, in many ways, you are on a production line, and I think that's something that goes unappreciated when you're making 25 episodes a season. Rolling Stone, how involved are you in Ryan Coogler's upcoming reboot of The X-Files? Carter, I am not involved. My name is on it, but I, by choice, didn't read the script because I want to sit on the sofa and with a bowl of popcorn and watch it like everyone else. Rolling Stone, surely you had conversations with him about it, though. Carter, I had a phone call with him. That is the sum total of my involvement in the picture. I can tell you that my wife and I were making a movie up in Vancouver while they were shooting the new X-Files. And so, every once in a while, somebody who had done a day call on the Coogler version would come and say, hey, you should see what they're doing. They're shooting with these cameras. So I had spy versus spy information, but that's sum total of my involvement. Rolling Stone, on the topic of politics, what have you made of Trump's much ballyhooed UFO and JFK info dumps? Carter, I think it was a lot of empty promises. I think it was even with guys like Dave Grush, who claimed to have seen evidence of aliens and extraterrestrial wreckage or whatever, we've still never seen it. So really, show me the money. I want to see the things that we are being told about but never really shown. It's funny, I was asked to write an op-ed for the New York Times about the government's release, and I said exactly what it was going to be. I said it was going to be empty promises and nothing approaching true evidence. But I do want to believe. I do want to believe. And again, that's Chris Carter talks R-rated new torture porn director's cut of The X-Files I Want to Believe by Corey Groh. And finally today, our last article from RollingStone.com is called Sailors Are Reportedly Trying to Go Overboard to Escape Squalid Conditions on Aircraft Carrier. This is by Nikki McCann-Ramirez, and it was posted on August 13th, 2026. Rancid food, sewage flooding into the halls, and sailors reportedly throwing themselves overboard to escape the fetid conditions aboard the USS Abraham Lincoln, which has languished for over 250 days in the Middle Eastern seas without a return to port. Democrats are now calling for an investigation into the growing mental health and morality crisis among the 5,000 service members aboard the Nimitz-class aircraft carrier, which is nearing a year-long deployment, including over 40 continuous days of combat operations. The Abraham Lincoln is deployed as part of the American counter-blockade of the Strait of Hormuz, as President Trump continues his war with Iran. Sailors aboard the vessel have reported food and water shortage, sewage overflows that spills into the ship's inner corridors, mold, a lack of adequate laundry facilities, and dwindling access to basic hygiene supplies. In short, a smelly boat drifting about in one of the hottest regions of the planet with no port call in sight, fighting a pointless war for a confused president. In April, USA Today obtained photos of some of the meals being served aboard the Abraham Lincoln. A small scoop of mystery meat and some flour tortillas, mushy carrots, a slice of what appears to be slate gray ham, and a single meat patty. The meals served at Fyre Festival looked Michelin star worthy by comparison. Reports of floundering morale have been circulating for months and became even more concerning after multiple outlets reported on repeat instances of sailors attempting to jump overboard. In several incidents described to the Navy Times in a report published this week, other sailors managed to stop the service member trying to jump before they went over, but at least one of them has been placed in a medical hold after successfully jumping off the ship. The Navy and Department of Defense have denied any issues aboard the USS Abraham Lincoln. Lawmakers, already concerned about the aimlessness of the protracted unauthorized war and its ballooning cost, have begun to speak out.
There have been widespread reports of shortages of basic supplies, water contamination, plumbing issues, deteriorating mental health, deck safety concerns, and disruptions in the mail system, which have caused many care packages en route to the ship to be lost in transit for months, Senator Richard Blumenthal, Democrat of Connecticut, a member of the Senate Armed Services Committee, wrote in a letter to Defense Secretary Pete Hegseth. These reports warrant immediate attention, but they also raise a broader question, whether the Navy can sustain the operational tempo now being demanded of its carrier force, particularly as this administration repeatedly commits U.S. forces to conflicts of its own choosing and increasingly relies on aircraft carriers to sustain those operations, he added. Senator Mark Kelly, Democrat of Arizona, himself a former naval officer, wrote on social media that the reports from the USS Abraham Lincoln about multiple sailors attempting to jump into the sea are disturbing. Long deployments are hard. They are a lot harder when the mission isn't well defined and there is no end in sight. Kelly included a link to military mental health resources in his post. Fellow Arizona Senator Ruben Gallego called publicly for a bipartisan congressional delegation to visit the USS Abraham Lincoln to conduct oversight investigation into this horrible situation. Codells have visited war zones to inspect the conditions of our troops. There is no reason to be denied access, he added. The Navy has dismissed the reports, telling CNN, "We have not observed an increase in suicidal ideations or attempts aboard the ship. We take every service member's well-being seriously and have religious, medical, and mental health professionals available to assess and address concerns as they arise." It's not yet clear when the ship will return. The blockade of the Strait of Hormuz is a redundancy given that Iran itself has refused to let ships transit through the critical oil shipping route since Trump began his war in late February. Over a dozen service members have been killed over the course of the conflict. But even as aircraft carriers, like the Abraham Lincoln, suffer through justifiably mutinous conditions, the president doesn't seem to have much desire to pump the brakes. From this point forward, anytime the Islamic Republic of Iran shoots at a ship in the Strait of Hormuz, whether it be by missile, rocket, drone, or any other device or weapon, the United States will bomb and destroy one bridge or power plant, including those located next to or in the capital city of Tehran, Trump wrote on True Social in late July. Sailors can't get adequate food and accommodations, but it apparently isn't impacting Trump's commitment to wasting military resources on his pointless war in the Middle East. And again, that's sailors are reportedly trying to go overboard to escape squalid conditions on aircraft carrier by Nikki McCann Ramirez. And that's all the time we have for today's Rolling Stone. I'm Brian Kim for the Virginia Voice. 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
2: Hello, and welcome to this week's Time Magazine. I'm Virginia Voice volunteer Wayne, reading today from the August 14th issue. Our first article: the Japanese Prime Minister provokes national debate on work boundaries. For Japanese Prime Minister Sane Takichi, a day off means more work, by Miranda Jayaratnam. August 17th of 2026. In July, as the country enjoyed a three-day weekend, Takichi apparently spent the time poring over policy documents and catching up on domestic work. Quote, "I was able to get 5 hours of sleep for the first time in a while," she posted on social media. Quote, "Since taking office, getting 0 to 3 hours of sleep has become the norm." The perhaps surprising response to her post is evidence of what experts say is a larger shift in the country's work culture. Overtime. Takichi's post may have been meant as a kind of appeal to conservative voters, says Lee Howe, an associate professor at the University of Tokyo, implying that she is maintaining both her political work and traditional gendered labor of women in the home. When Takichi was elected president of the ruling Liberal Democratic Party in October, she announced, "I will abandon the phrase work-life balance. I will work, work, work, work, and keep on working." Overwork. Some say it's a message that increasingly falls flat with young voters, as the post draws scrutiny from those who argue Takichi is upholding an unhealthy, outdated standard. Opposition lawmakers have suggested she is overemphasizing quantity of work over quality. The criticism reflects a gradual shift in attitudes toward work and gender roles, says James Brown, professor of international affairs and political science at Temple University, Japan. Quote, "The traditional expectation was a big part of your identity is an employee. Slow change." In May, Iwata Mayor Shoko Kawada faced backlash after announcing that she'd become Japan's first sitting mayor to take maternity leave. But several karoshi, or overwork death cases, have prompted labor reforms aimed at bettering work-life balance. Parts of the LDP have also shown concern, given Japan's aging population and low birth rate. Takichi's view, Brown says, is increasingly an outlier. And that was "Japanese PM Provokes National Debate on Work Boundaries," by Miranda Jayaratnam. Our next article from Time Magazine today: where did India's cockroach movement come from? This is by Connor Green. What started as a satirical online campaign earlier this year has quickly swelled into a formidable real-world political force that has challenged Indian Prime Minister Narendra Modi's right-wing government and ousted one of its key officials, Education Minister Dharmendra Pradhan. A demonstrator at a CJP protest in Mumbai on July 16th, the youth-led cockroach movement has seemed to come out of nowhere as tens of thousands of supporters of the cockroach Janata Party have taken to the streets across India since June to call for the resignation of Pradhan and reforms to India's troubled educational system after a widespread leak of medical entrance exam questions nullified the results for more than 2 million students. In June, CJP members began staging a sit-in at Jantar Mantar, a Delhi landmark famous for protests, refusing to move until Pradhan resigned. along with students, professionals, and families with young children, joined the demonstrations there. At one point, thousands of young people attempted to storm the Parliament building in Delhi and faced violent suppression from the police. A separate sit-in was also held at Modi's residence, where Rahul Gandhi, the leader of India's opposition party, the Indian National Congress, which has also rallied behind the cockroach movement, was detained. One man, Sonam Wangchuck, an educational activist who has been detained by Modi's government for past demonstrations, began a hunger strike that lasted for 26 days and compelled government officials to make concessions to the group's demands. In the spring, Indian authorities voided the results of the May 3rd National Eligibility Cum Entrance Test Exam, the country's most competitive entrance exam for admission to undergraduate medical programs, after an investigation found that questions had been leaked. Though the situation served as the spark for the protests, the movement gained momentum by tapping into young people's broader anger over extreme high unemployment rates and economic pressures. The CJP itself was born in response to a comment that India's Chief Justice made during an unrelated hearing the same month of the testing scandal, in which she compared young unemployed people to, quote, cockroaches and, quote, parasites. The movement's founder, Abhijit Dibke, who was then living in the U.S. after graduating from Boston University, wrote on his social media in response, "What if all cockroaches came together?" That initial post drew a huge reaction, and Dibke proceeded to build out the movement from there. He created social media accounts and a website for the Cockroach Janta Party, whose name references both the Chief Justice's remark and the country's ruling Bharatiya Janata Party, and garnered a fast-growing following. Within mere weeks, over 20 million people had followed Dipke's accounts, and the Modi government temporarily blocked the CJP's X account in the country. As the movement gained momentum, Dibke decided to return to India to lead it in Delhi and at events across the country. Build a party for the young people who keep getting called lazy, chronically online, and most recently, cockroaches, the CJP declares on its website. That's it. That's the mission. The rest is satire. And yet there is, in fact, more to the movement, which is now pushing for wider reforms. A manifesto on the website details five key demands: restricting chief justices from being appointed to parliament following their retirement, arresting the chief election commissioner if any citizens' votes are erased, reserving 50% of cabinet positions for women while raising the current quota to increase female representation across the government from 33% to 50%, creating a more independent media, and barring any lawmaker who switches political parties from holding a government position for 20 years. A separate charter on the website, titled Five Demands to End India's Exam Crisis, includes establishing new and reforming current examination bodies. After celebrating Pradhan's resignation in late July, Dipke said in a vote to his millions of followers, "This is just the beginning." And that's the end of the article, "Where Did India's Cockroach Movement Come From?" by Connor Green. Our next article from Time: The New U.S. Colony, How a Socialist Dictatorship Became an American Protectorate. Eric Cortaleza, Caracas, with reporting by Leslie Dickstein. Delcy Rodriguez, Venezuela's acting president, at the Miraflores Palace in Caracas. Delcy Rodriguez, the acting president of Venezuela, conducts the nation's business out of Miraflores Palace, a 19th-century neoclassical mansion in the heart of Caracas. Gilded portraits of Simon Bolivar and Hugo Chavez gaze down on the ornate halls. Birds chirp in the manicured gardens. An unusually tight security detail shadows Rodriguez every step. The caution is understandable. Not long ago, the U.S. sent a Delta Force unit into her predecessor's residence on a nearby military base to seize the man she had served for years, which may help explain Rodriguez's careful manner. She speaks regularly with President Donald Trump and Secretary of State Marco Rubio, and her English is nearly flawless. Yet when she sits down with time for a rare interview with an American media outlet, she summons a translator. I suggest it would be easier to speak in English. When I do interviews, I like to do them in Spanish, she says. I'm not sure that's best for this one, I say. It is best for me, she replies with a faint smile. It's easy to understand her strategy. Speaking through an interpreter slows the conversation and gives Rodriguez greater control over the words that ultimately reach the page. It is the instinct of a disciplined operator who has spent decades in one of the world's most unforgiving political systems and who is now navigating an extraordinary diplomatic moment. A socialist stalwart who rose through Chavez's inner circle before serving for years as Nicolas Maduro's second-in-command, Rodriguez, 57, was among the most recognizable faces of a movement largely defined for decades by its hostility toward the U.S. Today, she is the steward of a remarkable rapprochement with Washington. In exchange for U.S. support, she has allowed Trump and Rubio to turn Venezuela into a de facto vassal state, giving them an unprecedented degree of influence over her country. In an hour-long interview, Rodriguez insists she is not surrendering Venezuelan sovereignty, but opening the country's economy in the best interest of its people. I'm starting out by acting in good faith and trusting that these relationships can develop in good faith, she tells me. My current and future strategy has always been to ensure peace and tranquility in the country, tranquility and social and economic well-being. The nation Rodriguez now governs is not the same country that existed before the raid that captured Maduro. Before his fall, Venezuela was in stark decline, riddled with corruption, teetering on economic collapse, and ruled by an authoritarian who the U.S. and independent international observers say stole his 2024 election. Hyperinflation had wiped out citizen savings. Oil production, the lifeblood of the economy, had plummeted after years of graft, underinvestment, and sanctions. Nearly 8 million Venezuelans had fled, fueling the largest migration crisis in the history of the Western Hemisphere. Rolling blackouts, water scarcity, crumbling hospitals, and shortages of food and medicine had become routine. Once among Latin America's wealthiest nations, Venezuela had devolved into one of its poorest. Since Rodriguez's ascension in January, signs of recovery have begun to emerge. Construction cranes have reappeared over parts of Caracas. Store shelves are fuller. Dormant oil fields are stirring back to life. American companies, including ExxonMobil, ConocoPhillips, Halliburton, and GE Vernova, have returned or begun negotiating new investments. Commercial flights between the U.S. and Venezuela have resumed for the first time since 2019. The dollar circulates openly. Foreign executives, diplomats, and investors are filling hotels. The lobby of the JW Marriott is now a gathering place for oil executives, while at the more exclusive Cayena Caracas, impeccably dressed financiers and government officials mingle amid polished marble and soft jazz, discussing exploration rights, infrastructure contracts, and Venezuela's future. All this has come at a price. Under an arrangement overseen by Rubio, the U.S. has become deeply involved in Venezuelan state affairs. In an arrangement described to Time by three senior U.S. and Venezuelan officials, the U.S. Secretary of State supervises the framework governing Venezuela's oil revenues and public finances, effectively administering a joint fund that gives Washington influence over everything from how the country's export earnings are allocated to the reopening of the energy sector, to preferential treatment for American companies. Rubio and Rodriguez are in near daily contact through phone calls and WhatsApp messages, officials say. Rodriguez consults him on domestic appointments, including her selection of a defense minister, according to three officials familiar with the arrangement. Basically, you have what they call the Rodrigado operating, says James Story, a former U.S. ambassador to Venezuela under Presidents Trump and Biden, describing an arrangement in which Rodriguez's government remains in power while carrying out Washington's strategic priorities. They are doing everything that we ask them to do. Washington and Caracas now cooperate on intelligence and counter-narcotics operations too. In June, the partnership resulted in the killing of Nino Guerrero, leader of the transnational criminal organization Tren de Agua. At his compound in Venezuela's Bolivar State, Rodriguez says Venezuela supplied the intelligence that located Guerrero and deployed forces on the ground, enabling the U.S. airstrike. The important thing is that there are opportunities for joint cooperation, she tells me, against drug trafficking, for example, and against transnational organized crime. That is very important to us. Thousands of political detainees have been released under an amnesty framework encouraged by the U.S., while negotiators continue hammering out dozens of additional economic agreements. Venezuela has become a case study of Trump's ability to reshape the world in pursuit of his own priorities, unbound by the diplomatic conventions that restrain his predecessors. He launched an extralegal campaign of force and coercion, beginning with strikes on suspected drug smuggling boats and culminating in the capture of a sitting head of state who was brought to the U.S. to face drug and weapons charges. Maduro is now in a federal jail in New York City, replaced by a subservient successor the Trump administration believed would comply with American interests while preserving stability in Caracas. Small and slender, dressed in tailored suits and oversized glasses, Rodriguez projects the demeanor of a technocrat rather than a firebrand. Cooperation with the U.S. has allowed her to consolidate power during the period of tremendous upheaval. The bargain is as brazen as it is fragile, and the leverage runs both ways. Over two decades, Rodriguez established herself as one of Chavismo's indispensable figures. There is no guarantee another leader could sustain such an arrangement, or would choose to align Venezuela with Washington rather than Beijing or Moscow. For Rodriguez, the role requires a delicate balancing act. Few Venezuelans mourn Maduro's departure after years of oppression and economic collapse. But relief at his ouster has not translated into enthusiasm for his successor. To many, she is more sellout than savior. But her future rests less on public affection than on her ability to satisfy Trump's demands and to convince citizens that becoming a client state of a despised foreign power is in the national interest. When a major earthquake struck Caracas in June, killing more than 5,000 people and causing an estimated $6.7 billion in damages, the new relationship with Washington produced dividends. The State Department assembled a $300 million reconstruction package, and the U.S. Southern Command provided military support for the relief effort. An aide to Rodriguez points to moments like that as proof that the bargain can be a boon, even as Venezuelans criticized her for taking too long to address the catastrophe publicly, waiting 8 days before holding a press conference. Whether the arrangement will ultimately improve the lives of ordinary Venezuelans or merely enrich a privileged elite remains unclear. Rodriguez has taken few steps to institute democratic reforms. Millions of Venezuelans that want to come back are only going to do it if they are certain that their rights will be respected, says Maria Corina Machado, the opposition leader who won the 2025 Nobel Peace Prize for promoting democratic rights in Venezuela and now lives in exile. To Machado, who was barred from running in Venezuela's most recent elections, Rodriguez has capitulated to Washington in pursuit of power and self-preservation. She's willing to give away anything she's asked for. Anything, Machado says. That's the way those that have committed crimes reason. Rodriguez rejects the criticism. I try to ensure that another country's domestic policy does not affect Venezuela, Rodriguez tells me. I hope that Venezuela does not become a pawn in any other country's political agenda. As we sit in a room of polished marble and gold leaf, Rodriguez recounts the chain of events that propelled her to power with the soft, measured cadence of someone accustomed to exercising authority without raising her voice. On January 2nd, she recalls, she met with Maduro to discuss Venezuela's economic plans and the ongoing naval blockade the U.S. had imposed since December. Afterward, she flew to Margarita Island, the Caribbean resort off Venezuela's northern coast, where her brother and her nephews were vacationing. She arrived around 11 p.m., only a few hours before the frantic phone calls began. In the early hours of the morning, U.S. military units infiltrated Maduro's compound inside the Fort Tijuana military complex as he slept. They found him in his pajamas, arrested him, and whisked him and his wife out of the country. We went through a moment of great anguish when we thought they had killed the president and the first lady, Rodriguez tells me. Then we learned they were taking him to the United States. That changed the situation completely. One of Rodriguez's first calls was to an unlikely figure, Sheikh Tamim bin Hamad Al Thani, the Emir of Qatar, with whom she had cultivated a relationship. Now the responsibility rests on your shoulders, Rodriguez recalls him saying. You have a responsibility to preserve Venezuela. According to Rodriguez and U.S. officials, Qatari officials helped arrange a conference call between her and Rubio on the afternoon of January 3rd. Is Maduro alive? She asked. Rubio assured her he was. To prove it, U.S. officials sent photographs of him in a jumpsuit aboard a helicopter en route to New York. The Secretary of State then delivered an ultimatum. Meet U.S. demands or face continued military pressure. Rodriguez agreed. An aide says she saw no viable alternative. If I'm completely honest, Rodriguez tells me, we never thought the capital of the country would be attacked, much less imagined what happened to the president and the first lady. She spoke to Trump for the first time the following morning. We discussed how diplomatic relations between Venezuela and the United States could be established and what areas of common interest might be identified, Rodriguez says. Trump wanted access to Venezuela's vast oil reserves, seeing them as a way to increase global supply, lower energy prices, and strengthen the U.S. economy ahead of the midterm elections. But he delegated the logistics to Rubio, son of Cuban immigrants, for whom uprooting leftist regimes in Latin America is a longstanding priority. As Secretary of State, he suddenly had an opportunity to pursue that ambition. Under the agreement, the U.S. would receive the proceeds from most Venezuelan oil exports and then disperse the money back through Venezuela's banking system. The structure, one senior U.S. official explains, would function like an escrow account. Washington would release funds only as Caracas met agreed-upon conditions. By controlling the flow of revenue, the U.S. would gain leverage over how the money was spent, while limiting corruption and the influence of rival foreign powers. In return, Rodriguez would remain president, buoyed by an influx of American investment and the economic benefits of renewed integration. The Trump administration saw it as a straightforward trade-off. Political stability in exchange for economic oversight, energy access, and the strategic realignment of one of the world's most resource-rich countries. One morning a few weeks later, Rodriguez received an unexpected call from Rubio. I'm putting you on the line with someone who wants to say hello, Rubio told her. It was Trump. According to Rodriguez, the president told her he was pleased with her cooperation following the Maduro extraction. As a reward, he said, the U.S. would restore commercial flights to Venezuela. By April, American Airlines resumed service between Miami and Caracas. In May, United Airlines launched flights from Houston. Trump's fixation on Venezuela had grown since his return to office. He dispatched Rubio to El Salvador to broker an unprecedented agreement with President Nayib Bukele. As part of Trump's mass deportation campaign, the U.S. transferred hundreds of detained Venezuelan migrants to El Salvador's notorious Cicat prison, drawing fierce criticism from human rights groups and immigration advocates. Trump justified the move by saying the migrants were members of Tren de Agua, the Venezuelan gang he portrayed as the embodiment of the border crisis. The situation intensified when intelligence reports allegedly indicated vessels departing Venezuela were transporting drugs toward the U.S., administration officials say. Rubio and Defense Secretary Pete Hegseth pressed Trump to respond with a campaign of military strikes against the alleged drug smuggling boats, according to two senior White House officials. Trump authorized the strikes, hoping military pressure would compel Maduro to dismantle trafficking networks, crack down on criminal gangs, and open Venezuela's vast oil sector to American investment. When Maduro was captured, U.S. boat strikes had killed more than 100 people over the course of 10 months, according to Just Security. As of June 21, the number of deaths has more than doubled, with 215 killed in 66 strikes. Many legal experts argue that the strikes on suspected Venezuelan drug trafficking vessels violated both international law and the limits of presidential war powers under the U.S. Constitution. One state, is only really supposed to use force against another state when that other state has committed an armed attack against it or threatened imminent armed attack against it, says Scott Anderson, a former State Department official and national security law expert at the Brookings Institution. But while Trump saw a chance to secure access to Venezuela's oil reserves, Rubio saw an opportunity to remake the balance of power in the Western Hemisphere. Deputy White House Chief of Staff Stephen Miller joined the effort, increasingly eager to expand his portfolio beyond immigration into national security. He viewed Venezuela as the point where those issues converged. Miller argued limited military pressure would never change Maduro's calculus, a senior White House official tells Time. He pushed for a more aggressive approach. Miller declined to comment for this story. As Rubio, Miller, and their advisors continued briefing the president on the boat strikes, they emphasized Venezuela's growing importance as a platform for American adversaries, including Cuba, Russia, and China, which had deepened their foothold through oil, military, and intelligence cooperation and economic support. The type of influence that existed in that country is incompatible with U.S. interests, a State Department official says. Senior U.S. officials were determined to change Maduro's behavior or remove him from power. Our objective was simple, persuade Maduro to sever those relationships, the State Department official adds. He was unwilling to do that. According to the State Department official, the administration persuaded Turkey to offer Maduro safe harbor if he agreed to leave Venezuela peacefully. He refused. The inflection point was in December when we sent him an offer via the Turks, and the offer basically was, if you leave the country permanently, to Turkey or some other acceptable place, we'll leave you alone, but you've got to leave the country, another State Department official says. He basically ignored it. He had multiple off-ramps where he could have left and lived happily ever after somewhere else, giving us the opportunity to work with someone else inside the government to make those changes. Instead, he posted silly videos of himself dancing and singing. That someone else, Rubio believed, was Delcy Rodriguez. Rodriguez was born into one of Venezuela's most politically committed left-wing families. Her father, Jorge Antonio Rodriguez, was a student leader of the revolutionary left movement. He was arrested, tortured, and killed by government security forces in 1976, when she was just 7 years old. His death became a defining event in her life. Alongside her older brother, Jorge Rodriguez, who heads the National Assembly, she was raised in the ideology of the Venezuelan left. Trained as a lawyer, she followed in her father's footsteps, rising through Chavez's government before becoming one of Maduro's closest confidants. She served as Venezuela's foreign minister, a role in which she became one of the regime's most combative international defenders, denouncing U.S. sanctions while strengthening ties with Russia, China, Iran, and Cuba. In 2018, Maduro elevated her to the vice presidency. But international diplomats viewed Rodriguez as a technocrat rather than an ideological hardliner. She was seen as a more pragmatic figure, says Christopher Hernandez Roy, a Latin America expert at the Center for Strategic and International Studies. They picked her with a gun to her head, but she seemed to understand the country's economics, and she had long been deeply involved in its oil sector. That's obviously one of the administration's highest priorities, the recovery of Venezuela's oil industry. Rodriguez had long advocated for greater economic openness. She had also been responsible for attracting foreign investment and rebuilding relationships with international energy companies. According to multiple officials, Rubio concluded that Rodriguez was a realist with a grip on the levers of government and who would be willing to meet Washington's demands. Rodriguez argues the relationship has already reaped benefits for the country. During the Maduro years, Chevron had been the only major U.S. oil company to maintain a significant presence. Now it may be joined by ExxonMobil, ConocoPhillips, and Halliburton. U.S. Interior Secretary Doug Burgum and Energy Secretary Chris Wright are negotiating more than 30 agreements that would give American firms a foothold in Venezuela's energy sector. The most important thing is that companies from the United States are returning and arriving, Rodriguez says. The shift reflects the carrot Trump has dangled. Renewed access to American capital and global markets. The bet is that economic integration can induce geopolitical alignment after decades of Chavista rule. It's not yet clear, though, how much of this influx of capital has reached ordinary Venezuelans. Reliable polling remains scarce under the country's authoritarian system. Venezuelans celebrated Maduro's removal in large numbers, but many remain wary of Rodriguez, viewing her as someone who abandoned the cause to which she had devoted her political career. The Venezuelan people don't miss Maduro, right? An aide to Rubio tells Time, they fully recognize that he was a bad actor and a destabilizing influence. The oil was tremendously valuable to the people of Venezuela. It was stolen by very corrupt elites and used to pay off massive debts to China, Cuba, and others. No more. To some Venezuelans, however, Rodriguez is a new face for the same regime. She spent years helping administer a government accused by international investigators of widespread human rights abuses, including arbitrary detention, torture, and extrajudicial killings. She was part of a regime that systematically violated human rights, says Diego Aria, an expert on Venezuelan politics at the Atlantic Council. She comes from normalizing practices that are considered crimes against humanity. For all the changes underway in Venezuela, the biggest one, a transition to genuine democracy, still appears distant. Rubio sees it as part of his mission to rid Latin America of its remaining socialist autocracies and lay the groundwork for Venezuela to one day hold a legitimate election and complete a democratic transition, according to a State Department official. At his behest, Rodriguez's government enacted an amnesty law in February covering political violence from Chavez's rise in 1999 through the present. The law includes those accused of participating in the 2002 coup attempt against Chavez and individuals implicated in violent unrest in 2014 and 2017. Venezuelan authorities say roughly 9,000 detainees have been released since the passage of the amnesty law. Rodriguez says she is prepared to have the process independently reviewed. During our

and individuals implicated in violent unrest in 2014 and 2017. Venezuelan authorities say roughly 9,000 detainees have been released since the passage of the amnesty law. Rodriguez says she is prepared to have the process independently reviewed. During our interview, she says, she has asked the UN Human Rights Office to audit the releases, arguing that outside scrutiny will confirm the government's compliance with its commitments. But there are few signs that Venezuela is moving quickly toward free and fair elections. Trump's not focused on democracy building, says Story, the former ambassador to Caracas. If anything goes bad, it increases instability and further erodes the chance of companies coming in and making investments. That's the fear. Rodriguez expresses little urgency either. Venezuela will hold elections when it is ready, she tells me. There are extremist groups that called for military aggression against Venezuela and the Venezuelan people, especially those who experienced the attack firsthand. Feel a great deal of fear, she says, referring to the country's competing power centers and the persistent risk of political violence. But when will that moment come? What conditions must exist before Venezuela holds open elections? I feel that moment will come when all of the country's political actors reach an understanding and we can tell the nation that we, as politicians, are ready, she says, skirting the question. Rodriguez says she would welcome international election observers, provided they respected Venezuela's sovereignty. When I ask whether she intends to run for president herself, she pauses. I don't know, she says. Then I ask the question that hangs over every discussion of Venezuela's future. Would Rodriguez allow Machado to return and compete? Rodriguez sidesteps it. We have to move on to a new political era, she says. So the answer is no? My answer is that there will be a political moment when coexistence and peaceful coexistence will be possible. The answer doesn't mollify Machado. I understand the U.S. government decided to start with the process of stability. But in order to make that sustainable, you certainly need legitimacy, she says. They fear an election because they fear the people. They fear popular sovereignty. They know what the Venezuelan people desperately desired. Rodriguez's halting response to the tragic earthquake, Machado adds, exposed the true nature of the regime, its lack of humanity, its display of infinite corruption and incompetence. For Rodriguez, everything comes back to survival. She needs to follow the guidance of the U.S. government, which at some point will include renewing democratic institutions and rules, says Araya. She will do it not because of her democratic commitment, but as a means to achieve her political objectives. That would not be simply surviving politically, but creating conditions under which she, and perhaps Chavismo itself, can survive after power. She wants guarantees that she, a woman whose father was killed by the state, can remain in Venezuela without fearing imprisonment or retribution from a future government. That's what survival means for her, Arias says. To make it so the system will be stable and able to govern itself, which will potentially include her being able to participate in the new Venezuela. It's about survival. For now, Rodriguez is keen on reintegrating the nation into global markets, diversifying the economy, attracting long-term foreign investment, and ensuring that Venezuela's prosperity no longer depends on a single commodity. The day before our interview, executives from General Electric sat across from Rodriguez, discussing ways to modernize Venezuela's aging electrical grid. General Electric did not respond to a request for comment. Whether these ambitions survive Trump's presidency remains uncertain. Current U.S. foreign policy is animated by the application of leverage, economic incentives, coercion, and transactional deal-making to draw former adversaries into America's orbit. Venezuela's future will depend not only on Rodriguez's ability to manage the relationship with her current counterparts, but also on whether Trump's successor embraces the strategy or chooses another path. As our interview comes to an end, we wander through the sunlit gardens of the palace. I tell Rodriguez I'm flying home the next day, connecting through Miami on one of the newly restored commercial routes. She smiles. Pretty soon, she says, I can skip the layover. Maybe next time, she says, fly from Washington to Caracas. And that's the end of the article. And that article was The New U.S. Colony by Eric
Cortesa, Caracas, with reporting by Leslie.

0: Dickstein. Also in today's issue of Time magazine, The Robots Cometh, The Humanoid Revolution Is Nigh, and the Chinese firm Unitree is leading the charge. This is an article by Charlie Campbell Hangju. Unitree CEO Wang Jingjing with the company's GT-01 humanoid on June 18th in Hangzhou. Spectators typically leave a UFC fight with ringing ears and a sheepish resolve to get back to the gym. Wang Jingjing went straight to his laboratory. "I thought I could make a bigger robot for boxing competition," says Wang, the founder and CEO of Hangzhou-based humanoid robotics firm Unitree. "Then I thought, why not do an even bigger one that can actually carry a human inside?" The upshot of Wang's creative fervor is the GD-01, which Unitree bills as the world's first mass-produced transformable mega robot. Standing 9 feet tall and weighing half a ton, it can transport a pilot in its torso-mounted cockpit, walk on either two legs or four, and wield fists powerful enough to knock down walls. Heavy-duty mechanical hinges connect titanium alloy limbs to a protective casing of carbon fiber, enabling smooth, deliberate strides on brutish red legs. Wang showed off the GD-01 exclusively to Time as part of his first international media interview, revealing that beyond mixed martial arts, he took a dash of inspiration from James Cameron. "We actually drew some references from a similar robot featured in Avatar." Wang has done more than arguably anyone else to bring this science fiction closer to reality. A native of China's coastal city of Ningbo, he founded Unitree in 2016 when he was just 26 years old and has moved from robot dogs to humanoid robots and now, with GD-01, human mobility machines. But while the GD-01 might inspire awe, humbler humanoids like Unitree's flagship G-1 are the ones set to become the workhorses of a global robotics transformation already gathering pace in China, the U.S., and beyond. This is the next great tech frontier, one that has previously been the purview of Star Wars and Blade Runner, AI that walks, sees, hears, and physically interacts with the real world. Morgan Stanley predicts that as many as 13 million humanoids could walk among us by 2035, equivalent to the population of Bolivia. That number is forecast to rise to 1 billion by 2050, when the industry could be worth $5 trillion. Unitree is hardly alone staking a claim in this space. In January, Tesla announced the third generation of its Optimus humanoid robot with a goal to eventually produce 10 million units per year at factories in Fremont and Texas. In late June, California-based Figure dispatched its latest humanoid to BMW's Spartanburg plant in South Carolina, where its earlier O2 model helped assemble 30,000 cars last year. Oregon-based Agility, meanwhile, has secured deployments everywhere from Toyota to Latin American e-commerce giant Mercado Libre. But Unitree is the world leader in terms of volume, dispatching more than 5,500 units in 2025. Comprising over a quarter of a global market that is only just waking. In June, NVIDIA announced that its bleeding-edge Jetson Thor chip would be fitted into Unitree's H2 humanoid for sale at research institutions around the globe. "We could be," Wang says, "anything from 2 to 10 years away from a ChatGPT moment for humanoids, whereby a robot achieve sufficient generalization to be able to execute 80% of requested voice commands in an 80% unfamiliar environment. Once the technology passes this inflection point, robots can gradually be rolled out for large-scale commercial use," he says. If the timeline for that breakthrough is a matter of debate, its potential impact is not. Non-union robots, the only kind, could operate around the clock on assembly lines, replace some nurses in hospitals, and pick fruit under the hot sun. The positive outlook is that wide-scale humanoid adoption will herald an unprecedented era of global abundance, automating mundane and dangerous labor while ushering in post-scarcity societies. There is a less rosy divination, however. Amid a mass labor displacement, robots concentrate even more wealth into fewer human hands. With production severed from wages, people could face an identity crisis as robots begin to dominate manual labor and service industries, while governments contend with strained social safety nets and rising competition between the U.S. and China. Leaders in humanoids, as they are in AI, over raw material and technology. Those questions are already reaching policymakers. On July 28th, the Federal Communications Commission banned imports of humanoid robots after the Trump administration determined that they posed a national security risk. Officials warned that the machines could collect sensitive data, be used to surveil Americans, or be remotely commandeered by foreign actors. China's embassy in Washington criticized the move and vowed to take all necessary means in response. Wang Jingjing was 26 when he founded Unitree. The company's H2 robot is on display at its headquarters. With AI, we've already seen how the ability of large language models to parse huge reams of data also makes them susceptible to hallucinations and unintended consequences, like designing biological weapons. But while an LLM can suggest harm, a robot can enact it, auguring in a terrifying new cybersecurity peril in the age of embodied AI. Online scams already siphon off staggering sums, but a hacked humanoid could move the threat from screens into homes, streets, nurseries, and factory floors. The tension between these visions can be reduced to a choice of myth. Are Wang and his GD01, and indeed their competitors akin to Luke Skywalker and the faithful guileless C-3PO, or more like Frankenstein and his monster? Wang, unsurprisingly, veers toward the positive, predicting that in 10 years, every household may have a small robot that can do your laundry, grill your steak, and even provide basic care if you fall ill. They can also take on tasks most humans would rather avoid, from steep mountain farming to sewer maintenance. But if that sounds like a future arriving faster than society can absorb it, Wang insists the transition will be gradual. It will evolve step by step, he says. If society finds that robots don't perform well in a certain sector, or if people simply don't like them there, we can easily pivot and redirect their application to other fields. So everything remains well within controllable boundaries. Wang is an unlikely prophet of the AI age. Slight and bespectacled, he possesses none of the performative bravado associated with many technology founders. Instead, he speaks about robotics with quiet, unwavering conviction. The possibilities and promises of a humanoid revolution have occupied him since he was 10 years old and first watched early televised robotics experiments performed at MIT by Mark Raybert, founder of Boston Dynamics. He spent his free time building model aircraft, conducting experiments, and before long, assembling miniature turbojet engines. In 2009, Wang enrolled at Zhejiang SciTech University in Hangzhou, majoring in mechatronics engineering. As a first-year student, he says, he built his first small bipedal robot, capable of walking a few steps on less than $30. That same price-conscious approach would underpin Unitree's flourishing. While pursuing a master's degree at Shanghai University, he developed the prototype quadruped robot, X-Dog, which still occupies pride of place in the Unitree headquarters. Departing from the hydraulic-powered designs popularized by his idols at Boston Dynamics, Wang opted for a cost-saving electric motor model, which helped X-Dog win second prize in a national entrepreneurship competition. After graduation and a stint at Shenzhen-based drone trailblazer DJI, Wang launched Unitree with 2 million RMB, or $300,000, in capital from an angel investor. It has since become a cultural phenomenon. An estimated 600 million people watched videos of Unitree's H2 and G1 humanoid robots swinging nunchucks and executing flips as part of February's Spring Festival Gala, China's equivalent to the Super Bowl halftime show. It was the second year that Unitree Humanoids provided the headline act, and all eyes are on what Wang was planned next time. I have no idea, he confesses with a laugh. In March, Unitree filed for an IPO that would value the firm at $6 billion, sparking a buying frenzy in mainland Chinese markets for companies that would benefit along with it, such as upstream suppliers. But high expectations are both a blessing and a curse. While Unitree's first quarter revenue surged over 68% year-on-year to $62 million, adjusted net profit halved over the same period to just $6 million, which the company blamed on a significant spike in R&D and sales costs. Wang talks about a flip side to viral internet fame. Because the hype gets so intense, it places a fair amount of pressure on our company and the industry as a whole, he says. Everyone starts expecting your technology to leap forward at a breakneck pace. But the truth is, deep tech breakthroughs require a certain amount of time. Unitree's blossoming came just as the Chinese government began leaning into AI and robotics, which President Xi Jinping has highlighted as key examples of the new growth drivers. China's Ministry of Industry and Information Technology, in turn, declared humanoids a disruptive innovation, on the same level as smartphones and EVs, breakthroughs destined to transform human production and lifestyle, making leadership a matter of economic and national security. It's a policy push backed by hard cash. Since late 2024, Chinese cities have put together investment funds worth over $26 billion, according to Morgan Stanley. Unitree hasn't disclosed the exact level of state support it receives, though as one of Yang Zhu's six little dragons, elite local startups, it benefits from the city's $14 billion sci-tech fund. China is an ass-kicker next level, Elon Musk told the Tulsa earnings call in January. To the best of our knowledge, we don't see any significant humanoid robot competitors outside of China. Wang's role leading that charge was evident when he appeared as the youngest member of a high-profile business symposium hosted by Xi last spring. More than 140 Chinese companies now make humanoid robots. Yet the perception inside China is that Unitree is not just another robotics startup, but a hardware platform designed to replicate what BYD achieved for EVs and DJI did for drones. Wang's strategy is simple but hard to beat. First, control the most difficult core components, leverage scale to relentlessly drive down costs, and use each product generation to unlock new markets. Unitree has slashed the pre-tax price of its flagship G1 humanoid from $16,000 to $13,500 in just 18 months. Still, with components that cost under $9,000, according to recent estimates by SemiAnalysis, that gives Unitree a handy 33% gross margin. The R1 model now retails for under $5,000, and over 6 years, the price of their robot dogs has dropped from $45,000 to under $2,000. Wang insists Unitree wins through manufacturing cost efficiency. For example, it produces its own actuators, the muscles responsible for movement, which account for 50% to 70% of a humanoid's cost. Unitree robots have been put to work welcoming train passengers in Hangzhou here in February. While the G1 might not boast the peak performance of some Western competitors in terms of load-bearing and durability, it has crossed the good enough threshold for real-world deployment. With the ability to carry 5-kilogram payloads for 10 to 15 minutes continuously without overheating, it is moving out of R&D labs and into pilot deployments for warehouse logistics and material handling. That said, to date, only a fraction of humanoids sold are employed in actual useful work. The reason is very simple. Today's robots operate at about 30% to 50% of human efficiency for general factory and warehouse tasks, such as stacking and carrying boxes. Only 9% of Unitree's sales go directly into industrial applications, 17% for commercial venues, such as tourist sites, exhibitions, and retail stores. That leaves 74% of Unitree's humanoid sales to universities, research institutions, and individual developers. looking to hone their own AI and motion control capabilities. And the company is far from alone. The entire modern humanoid industry is essentially selling robots to people trying to build better robots. Humanoid robots are just not ready for the mass market, says Grace Shao, who publishes the AI Proem newsletter. Wang is unconcerned, however, and compares his trend to the early days of the personal computer, when they were primarily purchased by those in the business. As the software becomes increasingly mature, with more developers joining each year, the proportion of genuine industrial deployments is growing at an incredibly fast rate. For now, Unitree is still wrestling with the same white whale as its legion of competitors. The generalization gap, which Wang calls the biggest headache for the entire global scientific community, while today's backflipping machines are engineering marvels, they remain stubbornly task-specific. If you want a robot to pick up a pen and move it across a desk, you must program every granular motion. But to make AI truly useful in the physical world, robots must transition from executing rigid scripts to understanding novel commands, like being told to simply go to the grocery store. Unitree G1 robots perform a martial arts demonstration at company HQ in June. Achieving this milestone will require overcoming two self-reinforcing problems, the scarcity of 3D data and the diversity of deployment environments. Unlike LLMs, like ChatGPT, which can parse the virtually boundless internet, robots need manipulation data collected in the real physical world, which is costly and difficult to scale. It must typically be collected manually by repetitively training machines how to perform certain tasks, such as folding shirts, stocking refrigerators, or shaking a Mai Tai. Plus, explains Zhang Zheyun, CEO of Beijing-based humanoid firm Neotix, even if a well-performing manipulation strategy is trained for a specific task, the success rate often drops sharply when the environment changes slightly. For example, object displacement, different lighting, or different tabletop materials. Thanks to firms like Unitree, the hardware for humanoids is advancing quickly. The real battleground is over the robot brains, or vision language action models, which are designed to turn human inputs into embodied AI performing intuitively and accurately. The VLA space alone will be worth $40.5 billion by 2035, predicts Kaizo Research, a market intelligence firm, and many of tech's biggest players are aggressively pursuing their own models, including NVIDIA's GROOT N1.7, Google DeepMind's RT2X, and Alibaba's Qwen robot suite. The battle is increasingly about one thing: collecting data. In New York City, for example, MicroAGI, which counts Unitree as a partner, is sending camera-wearing staff to clean apartments free of charge, simply to generate 3D data to train its physical AI model. But as a dedicated robotics company, Unitree is arguably in a weaker position than Tesla, Xiaomi, or XPeng, which have diversified revenue streams and established supply chains. So solving this generalization gap is key to maintaining its status as today's market champion. After all, its absolute sales are by any measure minuscule, meaning whoever closes the gap first could easily surge ahead. There may be a game changer on the horizon. Revolutionary new 6G connectivity would enable AI-native networks on which collective learning happens seamlessly across millions of connected devices. If one humanoid in a distant warehouse wrestles with a novel tool and finally masters it, that newly generated data can be instantly uploaded and shared across the entire global fleet. 6G will empower us to make a digital twin of the world, Cristiano Amon, CEO of $200 billion semiconductor firm Qualcomm, tells Time magazine. Boosted connectivity would solve the robotics bottlenecks of weight and battery life. Navigating our world requires simultaneously processing 4K video, spatial LiDAR, audio, and delicate tactile or proprioceptive feedback. but carrying heavy computational hardware and the means to power it severely limits both robot agility and operating time. 6G could potentially combine cloud processing with network lag of a near instantaneous 0.1 to 1 millisecond. Suddenly, lightweight physical robots could be animated by a cloud-based AI brain operating in real time. When a robot fumbles, 6G provides a safety net via remote human teleoperation. As these machines come online, a significant challenge will be securing any centralized network. Last year, cybersecurity analysts discovered a backdoor in Unitree's GO1 robot dogs, whereby third parties could log onto a portal to see the robot's location, view live camera feeds, and even control it remotely. In response, Unitree shut down the cloud service that enabled the breach. Wang insists his robot products operate completely disconnected from the network. If the client does not permit it, the robot will not save any environmental information whatsoever. Besides, he adds, the data stored on a robot is entirely negligible when compared with that kept on a smartphone. Their demonstrations have also become a tourist attraction, seen in the city in June. Then there is the fear, familiar from fiction, that machines built to act on our behalf might one day be made to act against us. Even today's robots have shown physical AI carries physical risk. Viral clips capture Unitree machines swinging an arm or leg into unsuspecting children who stray into the path of their choreography. As humanoids graduate to generalization, whether they'll become more cautious or more dangerous is a key question facing the industry. Wang plays down the potential for renegade robots to wreak havoc. That won't happen, he says. These robots are engineered with rigorous hardware constraints and safety protections. The need for safety will hit home if human-shaped machines step off assembly lines and into living rooms. On June 30, Shenzhen-based UBTech launched its lifelike U1 humanoids, specifically for companionship, featuring silicone skin and biomimetic facial expressions, and powered by what the company claims is world's first empathic LLM, capable of recognizing more than 20 fine-grained emotional states. But the greatest obstacle to the household humanoid may not be technical. First proposed by Japanese roboticist Mashiro Mori in 1970, the Uncanny Valley hypothesis posits that as an object becomes more human-like, our affection for it grows. Once it crosses a critical threshold, getting too close to human, our response plunges into revulsion. As firms experiment with anthropomorphic robots with real hair, it remains to be seen whether the valley can be bridged. At Unitree's headquarters, the GD01 was displayed hanging from a reinforced steel joist. Wang was unwilling to operate it or even climb inside. It might not be safe, he shrugs, of his creation, which carries a retail price of $650,000. When Time's photographer asked for a nearby promotional background to be relocated, Unitree's technicians protested that shifting it would interfere with the LIDAR of the nearby phalanx of G1's practicing that now iconic Spring Festival Gala acrobatic martial arts display. When the performance finished, those technicians rushed to spray their now sizzling LIDAR with coolant following that 4-minute exertion. For all Unitree's lead in the humanoid market, today's machines remain strangely theatrical. Bodies dressed as intelligent, rehearsing a role they have not yet learned to live. Humanoid robot technology is still in its relatively early stages, cautions Wang. It will likely take some time before we see genuine large-scale deployment. It won't happen overnight. Nearby, GD01, part prototype, part prophecy, stands sentinel as if quietly rebuking his master's prudence. That's all the time we have today for Time Magazine. I'm Wayne for the Virginia Voice. You can listen to this program on demand anytime at www.virginiavoice.org.
1: 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It is currently 4 o'clock. Coming up is Woman's Perspective, followed by World Traveler at 4:30. At 5 o'clock, our Bible readings and the rebroadcast of today's reading of the Richmond Times-Dispatch.
2: Hello and welcome to A Woman's Perspective, where the news unfolds through the lens of a woman's world. From breaking stories to insightful articles, we bring you a fresh perspective on today's events. I'm Virginia Voice volunteer, Tracy Rothschild Lynch. And today's reading begins with Ocasio-Cortez opens up about freezing her eggs. She got women talking. Many women say being open about the fertility treatment is a form of empowerment, but critics say all the talk can be misleading. This article was published in the New York Times on August 11, 2026. It was written by Juliet McCurr and Anamona Hartakalis. 8 long years ago, Meg Quinn decided not to share the details of a big decision. She was just 37 and out of a long-term relationship when she started panicking. Was she running out of time to have children? Feeling helpless, she decided to do something that was expensive but might help her chances of becoming a mother. She froze her eggs. It was hard to talk about, Miss Quinn, a food content creator who's now 45, said on Monday in an interview from her home in Los Angeles. There were so many different ways that it could go. Like you had to spend all this money and it could be for nothing. So when Representative Alexandria Ocasio-Cortez, 36, announced last weekend that she would be freezing her eggs and then posted a video on Instagram injecting herself with medication just before a TV interview, Ms. Quinn was stunned by the boldness of her actions. "I just love that she's making it public," she said. "I think women, the more we share, the better it is." She added, "It's hard on women. We have to do all these things, and no guy has to do these things." Until about 2012, freezing eggs to preserve fertility was considered an experimental intervention for urgent cases like cancer patients whose fertility would be compromised by treatment. But it's only now, as thousands more go through a process, that women are freely talking about it. Like breast cancer, menopause, and menstruation, egg freezing has become yet another women's health issue in which open discussion is seen as a form of empowerment. Ms. Ocasio-Cortez herself said that it was badass that I'm going to be giving myself shots in the green room of a TV studio. Her very personal disclosure, however, also had a political overtones, as she linked her decision to freeze her eggs to the debates over reproductive choice. There is very strangely a political risk or a political tax that comes with sharing this info, she said, adding that she wanted to, quote, show more depictions of women having full lives in every context and every choice. Indeed, her announcement also brought disquiet over the medical messaging and outright condemnation of her choices. Though some people refer to freezing eggs as an insurance policy, doctors say that it was not always a smooth process and hardly guaranteed fertility later in life. Conservative commentators, especially those who have decried the country's dropping birth rate, said that in vitro fertilization and other reproductive technologies give women the false impression that they can wait to have children. Ali Beth Stuckey, the popular conservative writer and commentator, posted, "She's glamorizing the lie that women can have it all. You can't. Biology is real, and how you order your life makes or breaks your future." Whatever the risks or the politics, the rate of egg freezing has soared. In the decade between 2014 and 2024, the number of egg freezing cycles grew to 38,930 from 6,090, according to Dr. Jennifer Eaton, president of the Society for Assisted Reproductive Technology. Many women see egg freezing as a reflection of the times as they search for ways to navigate their education, careers, and relationships. In interviews, they described personal decision, which could be both empowering but also defensive, in case their hopes of finding suitable life partners do not materialize. Egg freezing seems natural, said Karina Martin, who is 34 and lives in Sacramento. She underwent the procedure 2 years ago before studying to be a physician assistant. She said she initially thought she would be ready to use the eggs in about 5 years. If she has to have a baby alone, she said, she will do it. She sympathizes with Ms. Ocasio-Cortez's decision to preserve her options. She is a hardworking woman who has put her career first, she said. It's really a smart decision, and I don't think it's political. Avni Barman, the chief executive of the media company Gen She, froze her eggs last year, even though she was in a serious relationship and didn't expect to need them. Ms. Barman, 29, posted videos of the process, hoping to show that it is not difficult, especially for younger women. I feel so powerful, she said, because she was taking control of something she didn't want to leave up to chance. On her videos, she explained that the cost to freeze her eggs in New York City was about $7,000, and that she easily squeezed the procedure into her busy day, which included a conference and an investor dinner. I'm friends with a lot of really successful 7-, 8-, 9-figure female founders. They all do it, Ms. Barman said in an interview. To them, it's like getting a designer bag. Freezing your eggs, they cost the same. And that's the kind of the mentality around it. Doctors and experts, however, say that the process is often not that easy. Egg freezing and other fertility treatments can be as stressful as cancer treatment, said Rena Gower, a fertility therapist based in Manhattan. A woman must inject a cocktail of hormonal medications into her abdomen over a period of 8 to 12 days. A doctor then retrieves the eggs by a needle inserted through the vaginal wall while the patient is sedated. Mature eggs are flash frozen in liquid nitrogen, potentially preserving them for many years. It is essentially the first step of in vitro fertilization, which involves thawing the eggs, fertilizing them in the lab, and creating embryos. Many infertility doctors say they hope Ms. Ocasio-Cortez's transparency will lead to a bigger, clearer conversation about supporting a woman's desire to have children. Right now, fertility is poorly understood, they said. I've had patients come in at age 48, and I'm ready to start talking about menopause, and they're ready to start talking about fertility, said Dr. Audrey Buxbaum, a gynecologist at Downtown Women in Manhattan. Ms. Gower, the fertility therapist, says that she has encountered many women who were afraid to tell anyone that they have frozen their eggs. Sometimes, she said, women feel forced into secrecy by their families, who believe it is morally wrong, or they feel guilt and shame that their body might be seen as broken, or that their romantic relationships aren't working out. Some women are nervous that motherhood, even the prospect of it, would negatively influence their jobs. Ms. Quinn, the content creator who was surprised by Ms. Ocasio-Cortez's openness, said freezing her eggs left her so drained that she felt numb. She drove into her savings to pay about $16,000 for the initial cycle, which produced only 7 of the 18 frozen eggs her doctor had hoped for. She was devastated. The doctor suggested she complete 1 or 2 more cycles, but she couldn't even bear the idea of it, emotionally or financially. 2 years later, in 2020, she met her life partner, Greg Gomes. And on February 14, 2023, when Ms. Quinn was 42, a doctor implanted the embryo that became their daughter, Rory. On Valentine's Day of this year, Ms. Quinn felt brave enough to post the details of her motherhood journey on social media and the lessons she learned. She wanted to give people hope, quote, because there's so much unknown before you get to this place. The title was, I Froze My Eggs at 37. I feel more confident to talk about it, she said, now that it has worked out. This article was titled, Ocasio-Cortez Opened Up About Freezing Her Eggs, She's Gotten Women Talking. It was written by Juliet McCore and Anamona Hartokalos and was published in the New York Times on August 11, 2026. Our next article is titled, Gloria Estefan's Key to Joy, Strength, and Resilience. This article was published in the September 29, 2025 edition of Women's World. It was written by Anna Paleo Connery. 5 decades into her legendary career, music icon, wife, and mom of two, Gloria Estefan is still dancing to her own rhythm. At 68, she's celebrating her first full-length Spanish album in 18 years, which, last year, reached number one on 3 major Billboard charts. Here, Gloria shares how she finds bliss and balance in every beat. Gloria Estefan first rose to stardom in the 1980s, found global success with her 1985 hit Conga, and has spent nearly 5 decades making the world dance. But lately, she's just as passionate about basking in life's quieter joys. Whether celebrating her 50th musical anniversary alongside her husband Emilio, or giggling over pancakes with her grandson, Gloria's life is rooted in amor, laughter, and her Cuban heritage. Time with family, a delicious meal, a walk in nature. Real joy is in the small things, she tells Woman's World. But Gloria is the first to admit that her life hasn't been without its highs and lows. Her father was diagnosed with multiple sclerosis when she was only 14, and she cared for him and her sister after school while their mom worked. He passed away when Gloria was 17. Then, in 1990, Gloria was in a tour bus accident that nearly left her paralyzed. Tough moments taught me how to recognize what matters and to keep moving forward, she said. I always ask myself, what can I learn from this? How will this make me stronger? You can't let dark times define your spirit. There is light, even in pain. Gloria has some simple tips to living with happiness, heart, and soul. Embrace each chapter. The M word and menopause hits you hard. For me, the hardest part was my emotions flatlining. I'm a very passionate person, so suddenly I didn't recognize myself, though I understood cognitively what was happening, Gloria shares. Those big life transitions as a woman, from giving birth to menopause, are rough, no matter who you are or how good you look. But the beautiful part is, when you get through it, you realize you're finally not ruled by your hormones anymore. There's freedom and confidence in that stage. I can live for myself now. I always say every chapter of life has its gifts. Embrace them. Be kind to yourself. My whole life I've tried to maintain a balance, physically, emotionally, spiritually. Now, self-care for me means not beating myself up when I don't get everything right and being just as loving to myself as I am to others, Gloria says. I'm religious about my skincare, try to eat well, exercise, and take my vitamins, but it's also about being okay with who I am, makeup or not, and accepting that you can't have it all perfectly. It's about kindness to yourself at any stage. And self-care isn't selfish, it's essential. Your body is your lifelong companion. Treat it kindly. Love is the answer. I grew up taking care of my dad, who had MS, and all I could do was love him and help him. Tough times make you realize the only thing of true value in this life is love, and expressing it unconditionally. We're only here a short time, and we just need to keep moving forward with love. Spark creativity. Emilio and I have never focused solely on the business side of music. We're driven by passion and excitement for what we're creating. We're catalysts for each other. There's always constant inspiration in our relationship. She smiles. Over the years, we brought our family with us on tours. Otherwise, I wouldn't have gone on the road. Now, with the kids grown, I've experienced a new surge of creativity. I'm embracing the freedom to dive into whatever artistic pursuit calls me. And this article was titled Gloria Estefan's Keys to Joy, Strength, and Resilience. It was published last September in Women's World magazine and was written by Anna Paleo Connery. Our next article is an obituary from the New York Times. It is titled Maura L. Gillison, who linked throat cancers to HBV, dies at 61. She challenged the conventional view that most head and neck cancers resulted from cigarette smoking and excessive alcohol consumption. This article was written by Jure Longman and was published on August 9, 2026. Maura Gillison once told an interviewer that she had wanted to be a doctor and a scientist since childhood. She trained in ballet, but as she grew, reaching a height of 6'2", dance became an unlikely career path because she felt that it would draw too much attention to her height. Instead, she forged a trailblazing career as a medical oncologist and molecular epidemiologist, studying head and neck cancers. In the early 2000s, she was credited as the first researcher to show definitively that the human papillomavirus, or HPV, the most common sexually transmitted infection, caused the so-called oropharyngeal cancers of the throat, tonsils, and base of the tongue. No head and neck medical oncologist has had bigger impact on patients than Maura Gillison, Dr. John V. Haymock, the chair of the thoracic head and neck oncology at MD Anderson Cancer Center in Houston, where Dr. Gillison conducted research beginning in 2017, said in an interview. Dr. Gillison died on June 21st at her childhood family home in Willoughby, Ohio, northeast of Cleveland. She was 61. The cause was a rare cancer of the small intestine, her husband, Dr. David E. Simer, an oncologist, said. For almost a century, a vast majority of throat cancers were attributed to cigarette smoking and excessive alcohol consumption. Then, cases of cancer of the tonsils began to rise in the 1970s and 1980s. While HBV was detected in some head and neck cancers, many researchers dismissed the finding as laboratory contamination. I couldn't help but wonder, what if it wasn't? Dr. Gillison told the magazine of the Sidney Kimmel Comprehensive Cancer Center at Johns Hopkins University in its 2023-2024 issue. Dr. Gillison graduated from medical school at Johns Hopkins in 1991 and returned in 1996 to pursue a doctorate in clinical investigation at the university's Bloomberg School of Public Health. In 2000, the major finding of her doctoral thesis was published in the Journal of the National Cancer Institute, showing a strong association between HPV and head and neck cancer. In 2007, she led a team that demonstrated more conclusively that HPV caused cancer of the throat, tonsils, and base of the tongue in a paper published in the New England Journal of Medicine. This subset of cancers was distinct from cancers of the mouth, primarily caused by smoking and drinking. She told NPR in 2011 that she suspected that the sexual revolution of the 1960s had resulted in more sexual relationships with more partners, more oral sex, and thus an increased chance of developing HPV-related infections and cancer. Having challenged settled research norms, she faced pushback. Dr. Gillison's finding about HPV and oropharyngeal cancer were very controversial at the time, Dr. Simer, her husband and collaborator, said in an interview. Who knew that the number of sex partners, particularly oral sex partners, could be related to a head and neck type of cancer? She remained confident about her conclusion, buoyed by something one of her mentors liked to say. An exclusive focus on the data helps one rise above the politics. HPV, she found, caused about 70% of oropharyngeal cancers in the United States. In recent decades, cases among men have surged to what scientists call epidemic levels. As Dr. Gillison and others predicted, cancers of the throat, tonsils, and base of the tongue have surpassed cervical cancer as the most common HPV-related malignancy. Roughly 18,700 men and 3,800 women are diagnosed each year with oropharyngeal cancer, according to the Centers for Disease Control and Prevention of Cervical Cancer. At the same time, most people with HPV infections do not develop cancer. Patients who do develop oropharyngeal cancer, Dr. Gillison and her colleagues discovered, respond well to treatment and have a higher survival rate than those with other head and neck cancers. Her work helped lead to a separate system for labeling stages of oropharyngeal cancer. It also led to clinical trials that assessed the efficacy of using less invasive and toxic treatments of surgery, chemotherapy, and radiation, instead of providing identical care to all patients with head and neck cancers. Her research, quote, totally changed our understanding of head and neck cancer and demonstrated that one person can make a difference, said Dr. Otis Brawley, a professor of oncology and epidemiology at Johns Hopkins and a former top official of the American Cancer Society, in The Cancer Letter, a news outlet, after Dr. Gillison's death. Maura Leanne Gillison was born on January 4, 1965, in London, Ontario, west of Toronto. Her father, Robert W. Gillison III, was a business executive. Her mother, Marvis Esco Gillison, ran the household. The family moved often for Mr. Gillison's work, settling in the Cleveland area when Maura was in elementary school. In high school, she won a fellowship and worked in a biochemistry lab at Case Western Reserve University. Partly to escape the winter cold, she attended Duke University in Durham, North Carolina, where she studied zoology, graduating summa cum laude in 1987. As her career progressed and she moved from Johns Hopkins to the Ohio State University to MD Anderson, Dr. Gillison often said she considered herself a scientist first and a physician second. A colleague, Dr. Weihong Zhao, said in a tribute after her death, because research could reach far more people than any doctor ever could. As her seminal research showed a causal link between a strain of the human papillomavirus, HPV-16, and oropharyngeal cancer, she urged patients to get their sons as well as their daughters vaccinated for the HPV. When my patients ask whether they should vaccinate their sons, I say certainly, Dr. Gillison told The Times of London in 2011. The vaccine will protect them against genital warts and anal cancer, and also, as a potential byproduct of that, it may protect them against oral cancer caused by HPV. In 2020, the Food and Drug Administration expanded approval of the vaccine for the prevention of oropharyngeal and other head and neck cancers. Yet, cases are still rising for reasons that include a latency period of 20 or more years between exposure to HPV and development of malignant tumors, as well as lagging vaccination and screening among men. In addition to her husband, whom she married in 1992, Dr. Gillison is survived by two daughters, Sana and Leah Seimer, a sister, Elizabeth Gillison, two brothers, Robert and James Gillison, and her parents. Dr. Gillison's later research focused on the genetic causes of oropharyngeal cancer. She had cartoon videos made to explain to the public and the research community how HPV inserted its own genetic material into human cells and caused chaos by rearranging elements of DNA, quote, like mismatching puzzle pieces, end quote. She also investigated using the body's immune system for targeted attacks on head and neck cancer. In 2021, she received the David A. Karnofsky Memorial Award, the highest honor given by the American Society of Clinical Oncology. Last year, she and three other American researchers received the Vinn Future Prize, a global award for breakthrough research and innovations that benefit humanity. The dancing world's loss has been the head and neck cancer patient's gain, Dr. Hamuk of MD Anderson said of Dr. Gillison. On balance, we're very lucky. And this obituary was entitled, Maura L. Gillison, who linked throat cancers to HPV, dies at 61. She challenged the conventional view that most head and neck cancers resulted from cigarette smoking and excessive alcohol consumption. This obituary was written by Jeray Longman and was published in the August 9th, 2026 edition of the New York Times. And to conclude today, we have a poem written by Ada Limón. It is entitled, Love Poem with Apologies for My Appearance. Sometimes I think you get the worst of me. The much-loved loose forest green sweatpants, the long braless days, hair knotted and uncivilized, a shadowed brow where the devilish thoughts do their hoofed dance on the brain. I'd like to say this means I love you. The stained white cotton t-shirt, the tears, pistachio shells, the mess of orange peels on my desk. But it's different than that. I move in this house with you, the way I move in my mind, unencumbered by beauty's cage. I do, like I do in the tall grass, more animal me than much else. I'm wrong. It is that I love you. But it's more that when you say it back, lights out, a cold wind through curtains, for maybe the first time in my life, I believe it. And that was a love poem with apologies for my appearance, written by Ada Limón. And that's it this week for A Woman's Perspective. Thank you so much for joining us. I'm Tracy Rothschild Lynch for the Virginia Voice. This program is on the air every Saturday at 4 p.m. and again every Monday at 7 a.m. You can also listen to this program as well as many other programs from the Virginia Voice anytime on demand at www.virginiavoice.org. That URL again is www.virginiavoice.org. Thank you and have a great week.

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1: Hello and welcome to this week's World Traveler. I'm Leah Blackman with the Virginia Voice. We continue with our article from last week from the New York Times. To understand the American Revolution, I went to Barbados. May 27, 2026, by Russell Shorto. A vast network of exploitation. The first stop in my exploration was not in a touristy location. Elizabeth Hines of the Barbados Museum and Historical Society had given me directions, but after driving down a rutted lane through sugarcane fields and turning onto a dubious gravel path in an industrial park, I was pretty sure I was lost. But no, there she was, standing next to an open field. The field looked ordinary, vaguely forlorn, but below our feet was one of the most consequential archaeological sites in the Atlantic world. The Newton Slave Burial Ground, where the remains of more than 500 enslaved Africans from a nearby plantation were discovered and excavated in the 1970s, offers an unusually intimate record of the people whose labor built much of Britain's empire. Scientific study of the remains found signs of malnutrition, disease, and lower limb infections in men, women,

an unusually intimate record of the people whose labor built much of Britain's empire. Scientific study of the remains found signs of malnutrition, disease, and lower limb infections in men, women, and adolescents that attest to injuries on the sugar gangs. Here, then, is one connection to the future United States. The 13 North American colonies were not isolated, but were part of a vast network of exploitation. Though Barbados is only 20 miles long by 14 wide in the 17th century, its sugar plantations generated more wealth than most of the mainland colonies to the north. It was here that the English perfected their system of enslaved labor, which would become the template for plantation societies elsewhere. Miss Hines pointed to construction on the hill above the site, which will eventually be a memorial to those buried here. Until then, it's a challenge to appreciate Newton on your own, but with the help of the museum's guided tours, you begin to see how the pieces of empire fit together. A place of power. The connection between Barbados and the Revolution comes into focus as you head into Bridgetown. The capital was the administrative and military heart of Britain's empire in the West Indies. I met Aisha Gibson Gill here, and she walked me through the Barbados Museum and Historical Society, housed in what was once the British military prison, and then around the garrison. At the center of the complex, the building does much of its own interpretive work. Thick walls, narrow windows, still existing prison cells, the geography of confinement echoes. Ms. Gibson Gill started with some useful orientation. "We're not even a Caribbean island," she said. "We're in the Atlantic." Thus, Barbados's strategic importance. As the easternmost island in the region, it was the first land that ships from Europe or Africa encountered. A place of power, a place to defend. The English began trying to make Barbados economically productive in 1627. They experimented with cotton and tobacco. Then, seemingly overnight, Europeans developed a taste for sugar, and cane fields sprang up across the island. It was a notoriously labor-intensive crop. So with the sugar revolution of the 1640s, came the need for slave labor, and not just that. You have to understand that Barbados was a slave society, Ms. Gibson Gill said, which is different from a society with slaves. Over the next decades, a system came into being whereby a small dominant population controlled a much larger one. A legal underpinning was developed, and a formal system of terror and punishment. There was cultural suppression, such as the banning of drums, which were important to African ceremonies. The system flourished, and more speculators from England descended on the island. When there was no more room, some took the plantation concept, along with enslaved Africans, north. Charleston, South Carolina, was founded in 1670. From the Carolinas, the system spread throughout the American South. I began to see Barbados almost as a 14th colony, albeit one that didn't gain independence until 1966. Step outside the museum, and the scale of British military might widens. The buildings have been repurposed, but it's all still there. The parade grounds, officers' quarters, and barracks laid out with bureaucratic precision. This was no marginal outpost, but a heavily fortified center of a global system, a place where imperial authority was made visible.

0: principle drilled into soldiers and projected outward. George Washington arrives. Such a display of military splendor would naturally make an impression on a young visitor from the North, especially one with ambitions to be a soldier. And so it was when, in November 1751, 19-year-old George Washington arrived in what would be the only trip he made outside North America. His half-brother, Lawrence, had tuberculosis, and it was suggested that tropical air would help. Young George accompanied him. I don't think it's too much to say that the trip changed the course of history. The brothers lodged in a house in the Garrison District. Today, the George Washington House Museum is lovely and evocative, but the real significance is its location off the Great Savannah Parade Ground. Coming out of the gate, I stood where young Washington must have placed himself of a morning, gazing onto a landscape of empire. Red-coated soldiers marching in straight lines, mounted officers in polished boots and cocked hats. Washington already coveted a commission in the British Army. In Barbados, he observed the institution firsthand, and it whetted his appetite. Later, when his application for a post as officer was denied because he was a mere colonial, the rejection burned all the more. He had to make do with a command in Virginia's provincial regiment, from which position he rose to lead the Continental Army. I have long believed that had he been accepted into the British Army as a young man, he would have remained loyal during the Revolution. And what direction would history have taken? In his 6 weeks on Barbados, Washington socialized with military elites and wealthy planters. Barbados was one of the richest places in the British Empire, and he saw plantation agriculture in its most advanced form, large-scale, tightly managed, geared toward profit. He would later bring a similar managerial intensity to Mount Vernon, experimenting relentlessly with crops, accounting, and slavery. But the most historically consequential result of the trip lay in the fact that Washington contracted smallpox on Barbados and survived. The experience shaped his bold wartime decision to inoculate the Continental Army despite political resistance. Had he not done so, smallpox might have ravaged the army as effectively as British gunfire, crippling military readiness. A sense of what life was like among the planter caste can be found at St. Nicholas Abbey on the north end of Barbados. It was never an abbey, but a plantation. Today, it is a museum, a place where history, architecture, and nature meet to quietly spectacular effect. The great house, which dates to 1658, backs onto a luxuriant tangle of sandbox, mahogany, and mammy apple trees. Inside are polished wood floors, portraits, ledgers, and the cool hush of old money. Outside, caged tropical birds startle visitors with an occasional hello. The estate produces its own rum, and the distillery is a short walk away. The current owner, Larry Warren, has restored it with an evident understanding that the grandeur here was purchased at human cost. Framed on a wall is a manifest listing the names of 200 enslaved people who once worked at the property, a document more arresting than any portrait. Barbados now. In the centuries since Barbados enriched its planters, the island has reinvented itself What strikes a visitor now, besides its beauty and history, is its competence. Barbados is among the region's most stable democracies, with a comparatively high standard of living. In 2021, Barbados became a republic, removing the British monarch as head of state and belatedly closing the chapter on colonial rule. Prime Minister Mia Mottley has become an international advocate for climate justice and debt reform for vulnerable nations. The pop star Rihanna has used her global stature to direct attention and philanthropic support to her native island. Barbados still relies on imports, but there is a newfound attention to renewable energy, food security, and sustainable tourism. I traveled north to visit one such venture. Along the way, I stopped at the seaside hamlet of Bathsheba, where the island meets the full force of the Atlantic. Here, the sea smashes against giant coral boulders offshore, while surfers wait beyond the break for the next set. A few miles inland, in the hills above the coast, I found a version of the island's future. The chef, Nathan Critchlow, walked me through a kitchen garden of basil, chives, and marigolds beside Farmhouse, the restaurant he operates on the grounds of Peg Farm. The entrepreneur Paul Bourne in 2024 created the 108-acre property as a model of regenerative agriculture. PEG stands for People, Environment, Growth. Though the larger enterprise has waned since Mr. Bourne's death, Mr. Critchlow keeps the idea alive. "We want guests to come and see what they're eating," he told me. "Meats, fish, vegetables, spices, all are locally sourced." Lunch at Farmhouse was the best meal I had on Barbados. Pan-seared marlin with breadfruit gnocchi, eggplant salsa verde in black and greens, and lemonade so vivid it seemed distilled from the island itself, with local lemons, ginger, cane sugar, and water. Around us grew guava, mango, figs, bananas, and breadfruit. As the afternoon light softened, Mr. Critchlow said that troops of green monkeys emerged each evening from the rainforest gully below to gather around the veranda-like building. I can't say I blame them. Barbados offers a lens on America's 250th and a revealing contrast. The mainland colonies were settler societies, able to develop the institutions and political confidence to rebel against imperial rule. Because of its predominantly slave society, Barbados followed a different path. After centuries of subordination, today it is busy with its own revolution, defining prosperity and the future on its own terms. That was "To Understand the American Revolution, I Went to Barbados" by Russell Shorto. Our next article is the fifth article in a series about travel and the 250th anniversary of the Declaration of Independence from the New York Times. "Charleston's Charm Hides a Bloody History." Some of the fiercest battles took place in South Carolina, but its part in the fight for independence is often overlooked. Our reporter found history, myths, beauty, and contradiction across the Lowcountry landscapes. By Anna Fernachik. Imagine with me April 4th, 1780, in Charlestown, South Carolina. It's a warm evening. A breeze brings a perfume of salt and jasmine from the banks of the Cooper River. And if you're a British soldier, you're crouching in a trench as 573 heavy cannonballs sail over the sandy earth. If you're some thousand yards away in the American fort, you're lighting another fuse, which illuminates your nervous eyes. This moment draws from an officer's diary, was outlined as a gallant defense, an account of the Revolutionary War in Charleston by Carl Borick, who recently led me through the streets and history of the Garden District, a neighborhood north of the French Quarter. It was a warm morning, and tourists strolled the porch-lined sidewalks. 246 years ago, it was a front-line wasteland. The Revolution's legacy in Philadelphia, Boston, and New York often overshadows its history in Charleston, Mr. Borick said. But Charleston was right along with those cities during the colonial era. The British set it in their crosshairs during their Southern Strategy, a military campaign that incited scores of pivotal battles and skirmishes in South Carolina. The state's new license plate argues that it is where the Revolutionary War was won. Some people contest the claim, Mr. Borick said as we briskly walked the streets, but in a sense, it's true. At least topographically, the Low Country, as South Carolina's southern coast is known, is indeed exceptional. Charleston grips the end of a curved peninsula flanked by tidal rivers and barrier islands. As the nation celebrates its semi-quincentennial, I wanted to see the region so central to the war, yet so often understated in our memory of it. This past lives in the landscape, a set and ready stage for the imagination to apprehend what those uncertain days must have felt like. As the Low Country's history makes clear, the Revolution's conclusion was never foregone. Grapeshot and shells were flying, Mr. Borick said, as he described Britain's six-week attack on Charlestown, as the city was named until 1783. The British, with Hessian support, employed the tactics of siege warfare, wherein a network of trenches was strategically dug toward the American line. A trained eye can spy vestiges around town. On Elizabeth Street, Mr. Borick guided me into grass that sank below the sidewalk. The sag evidenced a British trench, he said. It was one of his favorite spots on the tour, which he gives as the director of the Charleston Museum. Nobody's really paid much attention to this, so that's why this has survived, Mr. Borick said, pointing to the dip. Thank goodness. He led me to a park along King Street, now a touristy artery of shops and restaurants, to where a chunk of the Patriots' fortress still stands. As the British sieged, the Royal Navy reached the harbor. Charlestown was surrounded. When more than 5,000 men dropped their weapons, it was the Patriots' biggest surrender during the war. When Charlestown fell, American independence looked bleak, but the battle for South Carolina wasn't over. When the British moved into the backcountry, Mr. Borick said, they learned that there's a lot of people who either didn't come to the siege, who are still willing to fight. The Swamp Fox. On a hot afternoon, I drove out of Charleston and into the woods to glimpse the interior and its storied past. I'd have to cross Francis Marion National Forest. General Marion, the name that launched a thousand namesakes. There's a city of Marion and a lake, and Francis Marion University. And there's Mel Gibson, whose character in The Patriot he inspired. More than a hero, Marion is considered a legend, whose guerrilla tactics reshaped the course of the war and earned him the nickname Swamp Fox. I knew I'd reached the right boat ramp when I saw the kayaks at the creek's edge and greeted Daniel Cross Turner, the head of programming at the Georgetown County Library, and Hastings Hensel, an English professor at Coastal Carolina University, who also owns a kayaking company. We were gathered to trace the battle of Black Mingo Creek, the type of skirmish that characterized the backcountry fighting. Once we settled in the water, Mr. Hensel pointed up the bank. In September 1780, Marion and his men learned that dozens of Tories, as American Loyalists were known, were camped here at a tavern. "This isn't a hero worship tour," Mr. Hensel said, but added that the site was important because the battle was pivotal. "You could imply it changed the course of American and human history." He led us around a bend, identifying red maples and swamp tupelos that reached over the creek. There was a diving anhinga and a sunbathing brown water snake. "The tannic acids in the cypress needles made the water inky black," he said. "When you're kayaking, you can really get sort of an intimate sense of the geography and the terrain as they would have known it," he said. "History in a textbook can be abstract, but history in the creek is sweaty and snaky." For patriots and loyalists alike, expertise of the land could be weaponized. In that way, the earth shaped the war's outcome and also its legends. There's something mysterious about swamps that lends itself to mythologizing, Mr. Hensel said, having noted that many popular stories about Marion are apocryphal. But myth-making is central to how Americans remember the Revolution. And, Mr. Hensel said, apocrypha sells. About a mile up creek, Mr. Hensel pointed up the bank. It was here that Marion's men crossed a bridge around midnight and charged the tavern. They captured guns, horses, and Tories, killing others. Success was quick and decisive. By the time we returned downstream, I could paddle without wobbling, and the peeper frogs were singing. Victories like the one here added up, Mr. Hensel said. They frustrated British efforts and led General Cornwallis to lead the Carolinas and end up in Yorktown, Virginia, where he surrendered. It was very close to being war over, until these little skirmishes did so much to kind of energize the people, Mr. Hensel said, and make them feel like they had a chance. A civil war. During my mornings in Charleston, I borrowed a bicycle and zipped down the peninsula. Passing Marion Square Park, I descended below where the American fortress once was and into the center of the British occupation. For these 2.5 years, Charlestown was tumultuous, flooded with refugees, redcoats, and previously banished loyalists. As a historian, Christina Butler said at a lecture I attended while in town, "As loyalists had under American rule, patriots under British martial law had to weigh their principles against their livelihoods, to pledge allegiance to the crown, or face destitution, exile, or prison." Along Meeting Street, I passed the home of Timus Hayward Jr., a declaration signer, and then another where the Marquis de Lafayette was once hosted. I pedaled past St. Philip's Church, whose rector fought at Sullivan's Island, a stunning 1776 victory over the Royal Navy, and around the corner, I passed St. Michael's, whose rector was dismissed for praying for the king. One Anglican was a gun-wielding patriot, the other a loyalist. The war, especially in South Carolina, divided neighbors and families. Though indeed revolutionary, the fight was also civil. St. Michael's glimmered in the sun as bachelorette parties and coordinating sun hats posed for pictures along the shop-lined street. which terminated at a hulking building, the old exchange and provost dungeon, where prisoners were held. This warranted a stop. With a docent in colonial garb, I descended into the brick dungeon and ducked past the mannequins, also in colonial garb, displayed with rats and manacles. They portrayed the detained patriots, men, women, and children, white and black, enslaved and free. British troops who misbehaved were also thrown in. It got tight and testy, my guide said, since everyone was jumbled in together. Back in the fresh air, I made one more stop. Having survived the dungeon, I'd earned a treat. Tea was essential to revolutionary politics in Charlestown, which hosted 3 tea protest parties. I found this legacy at Oliver Pluff and Company, a shop that recreates historical tea's flavor profiles. I bought a tin of Colonial Bohea, a black blend that the shop worker explained was the colony's most popular. It's what was ordered in pubs, she said. When I brewed the Bohea later, I discovered how the people back in Charlestown liked their tea. They liked it smoky, and they liked it sharp. We will continue this article next week. That's all for this week's World Traveler. I'm Leah Blackman for the Virginia Voice. This program is also available on demand at www.virginiavoice.org.
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0: Welcome to Bible Readings. I'm Hans Josephson for the Virginia Voice. We begin our reading today in 2 Samuel, chapter 19, beginning at verse 31. Barzillai, the Gileadite, also came down from Rogalim to cross the Jordan with the king and to send him on his way from there. Now Barzillai was a very old man, 80 years of age. He had provided for the king during his stay in Manahem, for he was a very wealthy man. The king said to Barzillai, "Cross over with me and stay with me in Jerusalem, and I will provide for you." But Barzillai answered the king, "How many more years will I live that I should go up to Jerusalem with the king? I am now 80 years old. Can I tell the difference between what is good and what is not? Can your servant taste what he eats and drinks? Can I still hear the voices of men and women singers? Why should your servant be an added burden to my lord the king? Your servant will cross over the Jordan with the king for a short distance, but why should the king reward me in this way? Let your servant return, that I may die in my own town near the tomb of my father and mother. But here is your servant Kimham. Let him cross over with the Lord my king. Do for him whatever pleases you." The king said, "Kimham shall cross over with me, and I will do for him whatever pleases you. And anything you desire from me, I will do for you." So all the people crossed the Jordan, and then the king crossed over. The king kissed Barzillai and gave him his blessing, and Barzillai returned to his home. When the king crossed over to Gilgal, Kimham crossed with him. All the troops of Judah and half the troops of Israel had taken the king over. Soon all the men of Israel were coming to the king and saying to him, "Why did our brothers, the men of Judah, steal the king away and bring him and his household across the Jordan together with all his men?" All the men of Judah answered the men of Israel, "We did this because the king is closely related to us. Why are you angry about it? Have we eaten any of the king's provisions? Have we taken anything for ourselves?" The men of Israel answered the men of Judah, "We have 10 shares in the king, and besides, we have a greater claim on David than you have. So why do you treat us with contempt? Were we not the first to speak of bringing back the king?" But the men of Judah responded even more harshly than the men of Israel. And now from the New Testament, we continue our reading in John's Gospel, chapter 5, beginning at verse 21. Continuing his conversation with the Jews who sought to persecute him, Jesus said, "For just as the Father raises the dead and gives them life, even so the Son gives life to whom he is pleased to give it. Moreover, the Father judges no one, but has entrusted all judgment to the Son, that all may honor the Son just as they honor the Father. He who does not honor the Son does not honor the Father who sent him. I tell you the truth, whoever hears my word and believes him who sent me has eternal life and will not be condemned. He has crossed over from death to life. I tell you the truth, a time is coming and has now come when the dead will hear the voice of the Son of God, and those who hear will live. For as the Father has life in himself, so he has granted the Son to have life in himself. And he has given him authority to judge, because he is the Son of Man. Do not be amazed at this, For a time is coming when all who are in their graves will hear his voice and come out. Those who have done good will rise to live. Those who have done evil will rise to be condemned. By myself I can do nothing. I judge only as I hear, and my judgment is just, for I seek not to please myself, but him who sent me. If I testify about myself, my testimony is not valid. There is another who testifies in my favor, and I know that his testimony about me is valid. You have sent to John, and he has testified to the truth. Not that I accept human testimony, but I mention it that you may be saved. John was a lamp that burned and gave light, and you chose for a time to enjoy his light. I have testimony weightier than that of John, with the very work that the Father has given me to finish, and which I am doing, testifies that the Father hath sent me. And the Father who sent me has himself testified concerning me. You have never heard his voice, nor seen his form, nor does his word dwell in you, for you do not believe the one he sent. You are diligently studying the Scriptures, because you think that by them you possess eternal life. These are the Scriptures that testify about me, yet you refuse to come to me to have life. I do not accept praise from men, but I know you. I know that you do not have the love of God in your hearts. I have come in my Father's name, and you do not accept me. But if someone else comes in his own name, you will accept him. How can you believe if you accept praise from one another, yet make no effort to contain the praise that comes from only God? Do you not think I will accuse you before the Father? Your accuser is Moses, on whom your hopes are set. If you believed Moses, you would believe me, for he wrote about me. But since you do not believe what he wrote, how are you going to believe what I say? And that concludes today's Bible readings. We've been reading in the Old Testament from 2 Samuel and in the New Testament from the Gospel of John. I'm Hans Josephson for the Virginia Voice.
1: 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Hello, and welcome to the reading of the Saturday, August 15th, Richmond Times-Dispatch. I'm Dennis Waldron for the Virginia Voice. We'll have about 25 minutes of local news, followed by about 25 minutes of news from the nation and world. After that, a half hour of editorials, columnists, and letters to the editor from the opinions pages, as well as other news as time allows. Our final half hour will begin with the obituaries, and then whatever else we have time for. But before all that, the three-day Richmond area forecast. For today, Saturday, the high will be 87 degrees, humid, and a PM thunderstorm. The overnight low will be 72. On Sunday, the high will be 90 with a stray PM thunderstorm, and the overnight low, 76. And on Monday, the high will be 93 with a shower and thunderstorm, and the overnight low will be 73. 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
2: 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Good morning. I'm Steve Bush for Virginia Voice.
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2: Our first article from today's front page is out of Virginia. Judge denies delay of hemp criminalization. The law deems most products and selling them illegal. by Lawrence Hammack of the Roanoke Times. A federal judge in Roanoke decided Friday not to delay implementation of a new law that a group of hemp companies say will cause them catastrophic economic harm. U.S. District Judge Robert Ballew denied a request for a preliminary injunction made by seven businesses, which are challenging a state law set to take effect this weekend that will criminalize most of the products they sell. In an 18-page opinion, Ballew ruled the growers and sellers of hemp-derived products had not shown they would be irreparably harmed by the law or demonstrated they would likely succeed on the merits of their case, the two hurdles they needed to clear to win a preliminary injunction. The granting of such an injunction is an extraordinary remedy, Ballew wrote, and courts in general are reluctant to intervene in the legislative process. The Commonwealth of Virginia acted under its police power to enact legislation it believes to be in the interests of promoting the health and welfare of Virginia citizens, and it is not the court's role to second-guess or overturn such a decision, the opinion stated. Seven businesses in the Richmond, Shenandoah Valley, and Southside regions had argued the General Assembly acted on short notice to transform their legal merchandise, such as candies, topical creams, and drinks infused with hemp, into contraband. Not only does the law all but destroy their businesses, it also subjects the sellers of hemp to criminal prosecution, they contended. But Ballew found their testimony during a hearing Wednesday was largely in the nature of estimates that did not meet the legal threshold of irreparable injury. Whatever economic losses they suffered, he ruled, could be recovered from the state in their underlying lawsuit in Roanoke's federal court. As for the plaintiffs' fears of prosecution, the judge determined there had been no such threat made against them. While the statutory scheme may create a colorable basis for criminal enforcement, plaintiffs have not established that such enforcement is imminent or likely to occur, he wrote. The law, which was lumped into a massive budget bill signed June 29th by Governor Abigail Spanberger, essentially equated hemp products, described as mildly intoxicating at best by their sellers, with marijuana. Hemp products sold in Virginia may now contain no more than 2 milligrams of total THC, the psychoactive component of marijuana that produces a high, per package. Previously, the products were allowed to exceed that limit if they met the state's 25-to-1 ratio, meaning they contained at least 25 parts of CBD or a cannabidiol for every one part of THC. The new law eliminates the 25-to-1 ratio. In defending the law, the Virginia Attorney General's office presented as evidence during the hearing a copy of a 2022 state task force that read, "Edible and inhaled hemp products consumed much like marijuana pose risks to Virginians, especially children, when sold without restrictions." And that article out of Virginia was "Judge Denies Delay of Hemp Criminalization. The law deems most products and selling them illegal," by Lawrence Hammack of the Roanoke Times. Jenny?
3: Thank you, Steve. And our next front page article on Verina on the James, Henrico County approves $1.6 million restoration. Preserving, observing history is the first step, and it's by Sean Jones of the Richmond Times-Dispatch. Henrico County is moving ahead with the first major restoration work at Verina on the James, approving a $1.63 million contract to repair and stabilize the historic house on the 2,095-acre property. The Board of Supervisors this week awarded a $1,628,450 contract to Suburban Remodeling Corporation, doing business as SRC Incorporated, for the first phase of work at the property, which Henrico purchased for $17.3 million as part of the county's largest ever land preservation investment. Work is expected to begin in September and take around 9 months to complete. The first phase will focus largely on preserving the house's exterior and structural elements. The work includes repairing, repointing, and cleaning brick masonry, replacing and refinishing damaged wood, repairing historic windows, doors and trim, replacing copper gutters and downspouts, and demolishing and rebuilding existing porches. The project also includes termite soil treatment and replacement of the existing concrete vault cap. Henrico received two bids for the work. SRC submitted the low bid of $1,628,450, while Daniel and Company of Richmond bid $1,749,000. The county also appropriated an additional $568,168 for the project. John Zanino, director of Henrico's Recreation and Parks Department, said the goal of the first phase is to stabilize the building and prevent further deterioration while the county determines what it ultimately wants to do with the building, the property. The goal in this phase is to stabilize the building, including the envelope of the building, some of the porches, and the wood rot on the windows trim, Zanino said. We haven't made future plans for the interior. We're trying to make sure the interior doesn't deteriorate. The historic house sat vacant for many years and is in desperate need of preservation, Zanino said. Henrico has not decided whether the building will eventually serve as a museum, welcome center, or another type of public facility. We haven't decided program-wise or created a master plan of what the building would be used for, Zanino said. That decision is tied to the county's broader plans for the property. Henrico is conducting archaeological research to better understand what stood on the site during its various periods of history. Initial research has identified the footprints of several structures, Zanino said, and the county is continuing to research what those buildings were. The property encompasses several layers of history, including its connection to Native American history, the Revolutionary Era, and the Civil War. Understanding what remains on the property will help Henrico determine which stories and historical narratives it wants to interpret for the public, Zanino said. As a result, there is no timeline yet for a second phase of work on the house. The rest of the property and what we would potentially do when we know more about the site will factor into the future use of the building, Zanino said. Henrico's long-term goal for the property is preservation, with the minimal development, he said. The county has not yet determined how much of the property will eventually be open to the public. The surrounding land continues to be farmed under a lease with the family that sold the property to Henrico. Zanino said there is no immediate plan to end that arrangement while the county determines how the property will be used. History of John Rolfe and Pocahontas. Verina on the James, also known as Verina Farms or Verina Plantation, is among Henrico's most historically significant properties. The site was first used by English fishermen in the 1570s. John Rolfe later established a tobacco plantation there, finding the area's soil and climate well-suited for growing the crop that became central to Virginia's early economy. Rolfe's marriage to Matoka, better known as Pocahontas, in 1614 was sanctioned by colonial leaders and members of the Powhatan chiefdom. The marriage was intended in part, to improve relations between English colonists and Native Americans. Verina became the first seat of Henrico government, serving in that role from 1632 to 1752. The property's two-story classical revival-style house was built in 1853. Its exterior still bears evidence of the Civil War, including holes from cannon fire and bullets. The property was used as an eastern depot for the exchange of prisoners and was the site of fighting in 1864 during General Benjamin Butler's advance towards Richmond. Henrico's plans for Verina on the James. Henrico announced its purchase of the property in 2024, saying the goal was to preserve its historic, cultural, and natural resources. County officials said potential uses could include restoring the house for historic interpretation and opening portions of the property for recreation and education. Verina Supervisor Tyrone Nelson called the purchase one of the most important days in the county's history at the time, and said the county would undertake significant community engagement before determining how the property could ultimately be used. The investment is part of a broader preservation effort in eastern Henrico. About 6,000 acres in the Verina area are now owned or protected by state, federal, nonprofit, and local organizations. That includes the nearby Malvern Hill Farm property, an 871-acre tract. Little Malvern Hill contains portions of the landscape associated with several Civil War battles, including Glendale, Malvern Hill, and Deep Bottom. Together, the properties form a growing patchwork of preserved land in eastern Henrico, with Verina on the James representing one of the largest pieces. For now, Henrico is taking a deliberately limited approach to the property, preserve the historic house, continue studying the land, and determine how the site can eventually be opened to the public without compromising the resources the county bought it to protect. And again, that front page article on Verina on the James. Henrico County approves $1.6 million restoration. Observing history is the first step. And it was by Sean Jones of the Richmond Times-Dispatch. Steve?
2: Thank you, Jenny. Our final front page article today is on employee rights. Attorney General Jones rolls out a wage theft prevention unit. "We are coming with lawyers and investigators," he says, by Dave Ress of the Richmond Times-Dispatch. Virginia's top law officer is launching a dedicated enforcement team focused on employers' unfair and illegal treatment of workers. The new Worker Protection Unit, the first of its kind in Virginia, will take on wage theft, not paying employees overtime and paying less than the state minimum wage, Attorney General Jay Jones told the Virginia AFL-CIO convention in Williamsburg on Friday. Also on the new unit's agenda is misclassification of employees, improperly labeling workers as independent contractors in order to dodge state and federal fair wages laws, Jones said. The unit will also enforce laws banning harassment or retaliation against employees. "So to the person whose paycheck has been shorted, we are coming with lawyers and investigators," Jones said. "To the employee deliberately mislabeled as an independent contractor so a company can dodge its responsibilities, we will follow the paper trail. To anyone threatened for speaking up, this office will have your back. And to any business that thinks cheating people is just another way to improve the bottom line, the cost of breaking Virginia law is about to go up," he said. He said the Office of Attorney General is committing $500,000 for the unit and is hiring a unit manager, an assistant attorney general, and an investigator to pursue labor law violations. "The unit will review records, interview witnesses, conduct inspections, and build cases," Jones said. "If an employer wants to fix a problem and follow the law, good. If they refuse, we have courtrooms. We will seek back pay, penalties, injunctions, and every other remedy available to us," he added. "The unit will investigate cases through referrals from the Virginia Department of Labor and Industry and other partners, as well as through its own independent investigations. The Labor and Industry Department recovered just over $645,500 of unpaid wages in fiscal year 2025," its annual report says. but advocates believe the amount of pay that Virginians lose because of wage theft is far higher. Many employees are simply afraid to pursue a claim for fear of losing their jobs. A 2021 study by the National Employment Law Project, a nonprofit that advocates for labor protections, estimated that wage theft cost Virginians more than $229 million. You showed us how complaints could bounce from office to office while someone waited for help, Jones told the AFL-CIO. You told us about companies counting on people being too scared, too busy, or too broke to challenge them, Jones said. You asked for results. Now we have to produce them. And that front page article on employee rights was Attorney General Jones rolls out a wage theft prevention unit. We are coming with lawyers and investigators, he says, by Dave Ress of the Richmond Times-Dispatch. Ginny?
3: Thank you, Steve. And our next article is on page A4. Assisted living owner accused of meth use on job, and it's by Brad Zinn of the News Leader. The former owner of a Stewart's Draft assisted living facility who allegedly dispensed medications after her registration lapsed and doled them out while on methamphetamine is facing a criminal charge in Augusta County. The facility, Hidden Treasures Residential Living, closed in January, according to the Virginia Department of Social Services. The former owner, Cassie Montgomery, a 45-year-old resident of Newmarket, is facing a felony charge of distributing or administering a controlled substance without a license. On January 9th, the Virginia Board of Nursing suspended her registration to practice as a medication aide following a series of allegations. The registration was permanently revoked June 5th. Listed as the former owner and operator of Hidden Treasures, which was located on Dodge Street in Stewart's Draft, Montgomery was accused of numerous violations by the Board of Nursing. According to board records, she administered medications 33 times in late 2024 and early 2025 after her registration had expired, failed to properly document medication administration, falsified medication records, and allowed unlicensed staff to administer medications. An unlicensed staffer, who is a relative of Montgomery's, told an investigator from the Virginia Department of Health Professions that she administered medications to residents for several years, despite a previous 2023 warning from the State Department of Social Services that she not allow the practice. The board said between January and March of 2025 that unlicensed staff administered medications and documented them in Medication Administration Record, or MAR, entries using Montgomery's initials. The board also found that Montgomery misused prescription medications and tested positive for methamphetamine. During a May 2025 interview with the state investigator, it was noted that she displayed the characteristics of someone who uses illicit substances and was perhaps coming down from them, the board said. In June of 2025, Montgomery provided a urine sample while seeking a refill of dextroamphetamine, a medication used to treat attention deficit hyperactivity disorder, according to board records, and tested positive for methamphetamine. The board found that she administered medications for 4 days that month while under the influence of methamphetamine. Court records show Montgomery was also charged after authorities found two raccoons in her upstairs residence, which was listed at the same address as Hidden Treasures. Augusta County Animal Control was contacted after receiving a report about the animals, and an officer photographed the raccoons inside the home, according to an affidavit for a search warrant. Montgomery was convicted in March of a misdemeanor wildlife offense and ordered to pay nearly $400 in fines and costs, Augusta County General District Court records show. The Department of Social Services at Hidden Treasures closed January 16th following the voluntary surrender of its license to operate. Because the license to operate has been surrendered, the facility is considered closed and is no longer permitted to provide assisted living services, the Department of Social Services said in an email to the news later. On March 23rd, an Augusta County grand jury indicted Montgomery on the felony charge of distributing or administering a controlled substance without a license. Court records show the case has been continued three times. Montgomery was scheduled to enter a plea this past Monday. She remains free on bond of $2,500. And again, that article on page A4, assisted

0: has been continued 3 times. Montgomery was scheduled to enter a plea this past Monday. She remains free on bond of $2,500. And again, that article on page A4, assisted living owner accused of meth use on job. And it was by Brad Zinn of The News Leader. Steve?
1: Thank you, Jenny. It's time now to move to the Nation and World section, beginning on page A8. Our first article is CEO Killing. Mangione admits crimes. The accused New York City shooter pleads guilty to federal charges of stalking, by Jack Queen of Reuters. Dateline, New York. Luigi Mangione admitted in court on Friday that he shot and killed health insurance executive Brian Thompson and pleaded guilty to 2 federal charges of stalking the CEO with the intent to kill him. "I shot Mr. Thompson in Manhattan and he died," Mangione said. He wore beige prison garb and spoke clearly and calmly as he read from a prepared statement laced with criticism of the U.S. health insurance system. The guilty plea will avert a federal trial in the closely watched case over the killing of the 50-year-old United Healthcare CEO, a brazen crime that was condemned by public officials but became emblematic of Americans' frustration with health insurance industry practices. Mangione, 28, entered his plea without a deal with federal prosecutors, and there was no guarantee that taking responsibility would result in any leniency at sentencing. U.S. District Judge Margaret Garnett is allowed to consider Mangione's decision to plead guilty as a mitigating factor when determining his punishment. The federal guilty plea also allowed Mangione's lawyers to file a motion to dismiss separate state murder and weapons charges ahead of a trial in that case, arguing that he should not have to be punished for the same conduct twice under New York's law prohibiting double jeopardy. Jamie McDonald, the Manhattan U.S. attorney, said his office would seek a sentence of life imprisonment, the maximum allowable. "No grievance or ideological cause can ever justify murder," McDonald told reporters. Thompson's family said in a statement that the plea marked an important step toward justice. "We look to the court to ensure that sentencing reflects the severity of this crime," Thompson's family said. Thompson led United Health Group's insurance unit before he was shot dead in the early morning of December 4, 2024, outside a hotel where an investor conference was taking place. Graphic footage of the killing and a 5-day search for a suspect made the case a media fixture and social media sensation. Mangione was arrested in Pennsylvania. Mangione said in his courtroom statement that he navigated obstacles with his insurance after suffering a broken back without providing details. Mangione said he used a 3D printer to make part of a gun and traveled to New York with the intent of killing Thompson. And that article from the Nation and World section, page A8, was CEO Killing. Mangione admits crimes. The accused New York City shooter pleads guilty to federal charges of stalking, by Jack Queen of Reuters. Jenny?
0: Thank you, Steve. And our next Nation and World article on page A8, out of the Middle East, West Bank, U.S., leaders should condemn siege. Officials want prime minister to speak out against settler attacks. And it's by Pesha Majid and Rami Ayyub of Reuters. Qusra, West Bank. The United States wants Israeli Prime Minister Benjamin Netanyahu to publicly condemn militant settlers who besiege Palestinians in their homes in the occupied West Bank, U.S. and Israeli officials said Friday, as settlers pressured residents by pitching a new tent before Israeli soldiers arrived, it was taken down. Settlers have been encircling homes in Qusra for almost a week after cutting off water and electricity, trapping Palestinians in an area where rights groups say settlers are mounting a concerted effort to seize more land, further eating into territory where Palestinians aim to establish a state. Their actions drew a public U.S. criticism. The U.S. ambassador to Israel, Mike Huckabee, a strong supporter of Jewish settlement in the West Bank, condemned settlers besieging a Palestinian home Thursday as Israeli terrorists. A U.S. official and an Israeli official said Friday that White House officials want Netanyahu

0: Netanyahu to publicly condemn the settlers' actions. Washington began to protest after learning that the home of a Palestinian American was among those targeted, said the two officials who spoke on condition of anonymity. A stable West Bank keeps Israel secure and is in line with this administration's goal to achieve peace in the region, a White House official said in a statement to Reuters on Friday. Netanyahu has not commented on the siege in Qusra, and his office did not immediately respond to a request for comment. Violence by Jewish settlers in the West Bank has arisen during the years since Hamas militants led the October 7, 2023 attacks on Israel. Condemning settlers could be politically risky for Netanyahu about 2 months before an election, potentially upsetting settler voters upon whom parts of his right-wing coalition relies. We are very afraid, said Aisha Hassan, a Palestinian woman who lives in one of three besieged homes in the village, speaking to Reuters by phone. Netanyahu's government, the most right-wing in Israeli history, has spearheaded a rapid expansion of settlements in the West Bank, territory captured by Israel in a 1967 war. Israel has established dozens of new settlements and settler outposts in the area. And again, that Nation and World article on page 8, out of the Middle East, West Bank, U.S., leader should condemn siege. Officials want prime minister to speak out against settler attacks. And it was by Pisha Majid and Rami Ayub of Reuters. Steve?
1: Thank you, Jenny. Continuing on page A8, our next article is Trump dismisses worry about Lincoln sailors. The president says a 260-day deployment is not nearly long enough. From Reuters, Dateline Washington. President Donald Trump dismissed concerns Friday about the toll on U.S. sailors aboard the USS Abraham Lincoln, saying the aircraft carrier's more than 260-day deployment in support of the war with Iran was not nearly long enough, even as families and lawmakers raised concerns about mental health and deteriorating conditions aboard the ship. In a brief exchange with reporters, Trump rejected suggestions that the deployment had gone on too long. No, not nearly long enough, Trump said when asked whether the carrier's 8.5 months at sea was excessive. The Lincoln left its home port of San Diego last November and was later redirected to the Middle East to support U.S. military operations in the war with Iran. The ship has not made a port call in more than 200 days, said Senator Richard Blumenthal, a Democratic member of the Senate Armed Services Committee. Several Democratic lawmakers called for answers after families of sailors raised concerns about worsening mental health, living conditions, and supply issues aboard the carrier. And that article from page A8 was Trump dismisses worry about Lincoln sailors. The president says a 260-day deployment is not nearly long enough. From Reuters. Jenny?
0: Thank you, Steve. And our next Nation and World article on A8, Strait of Hormuz boat traffic at near standstill. More ships attacked with no end in sight for war with Iran. And it's from Reuters. Dateline, London. Transit through the Strait of Hormuz appeared to grind to a near standstill Friday after two more ships were attacked there, and the United States said it could maintain a naval blockade of Iran indefinitely. A senior Iranian source said this week there was no progress in talks to build on a June agreement to end the war, since the ceasefire renewed in the June deal broke down. Iran resumed attacks on ships it accuses of trying to transit the strait without its permission. U.S. President Donald Trump repeatedly asserted that the U.S. has total control over the strait, through which a fifth of global oil and liquefied natural gas flowed before the start of the war. Iran rejects that. Trump urged Americans Friday to accept slightly higher gasoline prices as a cost of preventing Iran from obtaining a nuclear weapon, and claimed he would soon declare the Strait of Hormuz a U.S. territory. After we finish defeating Iran, pretty soon, I'll be declaring the Hormuz Strait a territory of the United States, said Trump, escalating his rhetoric over the vital waterway. And again, that Nation and World article on A8, Strait of Hormuz boat traffic at near standstill. More ships attacked with no end in sight for war with Iran. And it's from Reuters. Steve?
1: Thank you, Jenny. Our next Nation and World article today comes from the E-Edition Plus section of the Richmond Times-Dispatch on public health. Doctors pan shots order. The president changes the U.S. vaccine schedule, raising apprehension, by Ahmed Abdulnin of Reuters. President Donald Trump signed an executive order August 10th calling for fewer routine childhood vaccinations and directing the Justice Department to challenge state vaccine laws, a move physicians and vaccine makers swiftly rejected. The order advances a goal of Health Secretary Robert F. Kennedy Jr. and reaffirms a January vaccine schedule overhaul a federal court later halted. The order reflects Trump and Kennedy's claim of a link between vaccines and autism that contradicts decades of scientific studies showing no association between the two and disregards many benefits of immunization against major diseases. What does the order say? The order recommends universal childhood immunization against 11 diseases. That's down from 18 the U.S. Centers for Disease Control and Prevention recommended in late 2024 for diseases such as measles, polio, tetanus, and whooping cough. Those dropped from the universal list are vaccines for COVID-19, the flu, rotavirus, hepatitis A, hepatitis B, bacterial meningitis, and respiratory syncytial virus, or RSV. Those were moved into a high-risk groups or populations category, recommended only for children at heightened risk from an underlying condition or exposure, or a shared clinical decision-making category recommended in consultation with a doctor. Some, including hepatitis A and B shots, fall into both. The order also recommends splitting the combination measles, mumps, and rubella vaccine, or MMR, into three single disease shots and spreading immunizations across separate visits to a healthcare provider. On the legal front, the order instructs the Attorney General to sue over state laws it says conflict with parental authority, religious freedom, disability accommodations, and equal protection, including religious and medical exemptions from vaccine mandates. What changed? The immediate mechanics changed little. Parents still can request vaccines moved to the shared clinical decision-making list, and the White House says the order does not affect the Vaccines for Children program, which provides free shots to families who cannot afford them and is tied to CDC guidance. The administration expects but has not guaranteed that private insurers will keep covering the shifted vaccines. Blue Cross, Blue Shield, and CVS said they would keep covering CDC-recommended childhood vaccines without copays while reviewing the order. The bigger effects are indirect. Splitting shots across separate medical visits, Trump suggested five at age one, means more appointments and potential out-of-pocket costs for families, with officials not saying how they would be covered. Pediatricians warned that the conflicting federal message will lead some parents to delay or skip shots. Some elements cannot take effect right away. Splitting MMR is not currently possible because no company sells licensed standalone measles, mumps, or rubella vaccines in the U.S. Officials said the Federal Health Department would work with manufacturers on a solution within 90 days. Because states set school entry requirements, the order pressures states to adopt the narrower schedule backed by the Justice Department directive to sue over their exemption laws. What do experts say? Major medical groups broadly reject the order, saying no new science justifies a change. The American Academy of Pediatrics said it would sow parental confusion and delay vaccination. It reiterated that decades of studies show no link between vaccines and autism. It estimates replacing the combined MMR shot with single disease versions would take about a decade. Public health experts build a schedule by studying how a disease spreads and who gets sick and at what age, to protect children at the safest, most effective times. That is why most immunizations come in the first 12 to 18 months before likely exposure. The AAP says the timing and combination of shots matches when they work best and when children are most vulnerable, and multiple vaccines do not overwhelm a child's immune system. Vaccine schedules differ by country because of varying disease threats, demographics, costs, and delivery systems. The previous U.S. schedule targeted 18 diseases versus an average of about 14 across comparable nations, with South Korea and Brazil also at 18, undercutting the administration's claim that the U.S. is an outlier. Several groups, including the Infectious Diseases Society of America and the National Foundation for Infectious Diseases, said the changes will expose more children to preventable illness and death. And that article from the E-Edition Plus section of today's Richmond Times-Dispatch was Public Health, Doctors Pan Shots Order, The President Changes the U.S. Vaccine Schedule, Raising Apprehension, by Ahmed Aboulinin of Reuters. Ginny?
0: Thank you, Steve. Our next article is on page A11. From sources, U.S. could not verify plots against Trump, and it's by Aaron Banco of Reuters, Dateline, Washington. The U.S. received several warnings from Israel over the past year that Iran intended to assassinate President Donald Trump, including before a secret Air Force One ruse in Turkey that U.S. intelligence officials could not independently verify, according to a current U.S. official and two former officials. The warnings passed to U.S. intelligence agencies and in some cases relayed directly by Israeli officials to senior White House officials included possible plots to shoot Trump with a sniper or recruit someone to attack him with a knife at a large public event, the sources said. The trips began in the lead-up to the 12-day war in June 2025 and intensified prior to the U.S. decision to go to war in Iran in February, the sources said. The most detailed warning came ahead of the NATO summit in Ankara in July, the U.S. official and the other person familiar with the matter said. Israeli officials briefed the White House about intelligence that indicated Iran might try to kill Trump, potentially with a shoulder-launched missile, while he traveled on Air Force One for the summit, the officials said. The U.S. intelligence community long assessed that Iran wants to retaliate for Trump's killing of Iranian military commander Qasem Soleimani in 2020. However, the Central Intelligence Agency was not able to corroborate some of the specific threats against Trump's life shared by Israeli intelligence since early last year, the officials said. In the case of the NATO episode, a Turkish official said the country's intelligence agencies also did not have evidence to corroborate the Israeli claim about the threat to Trump's life, an assessment the host country shared with America. Despite the lack of verification, White House officials and the Secret Service took steps to mitigate the threats out of an abundance of caution, including a deception operation that involved moving Trump from Air Force One to a different aircraft for his flight out of Turkey. That episode

0: Intelligence agencies assessed that Iran was not actively building a nuclear weapon, even as Israel argued Tehran posed an urgent threat. Despite the reports from the U.S. intelligence community, Trump moved forward with strikes in Iran in February. He also took into consideration intelligence shared by Israel that Tehran tried to assassinate him before launching the military campaign, Reuters previously reported. A spokesperson for the Israeli embassy disputed that Israel used its intelligence to influence U.S. policy on Iran. The same people who claim that Israel is trying to influence U.S. policy through alleged intelligence sharing would just as soon accuse Israel of concealing critical information if it benefited their own agenda, the spokesperson said. The White House and CIA declined to comment. Secret Service spokesman Anthony Guglielmi declined to discuss specific intelligence matters, but said the agency remains focused on Trump's security amid recent assassination attempts and an increase in threats against the president. The U.S. Secret Service continuously analyzes a wide range of information to guide our protective operations in real time and across every location we secure, he said. The U.S. long relied heavily on Israeli intelligence on Middle East matters, particularly related to Iran. The current and former officials said Israeli intelligence on Iran typically flows to the CIA, or the National Security Agency, through formal channels and is subsequently analyzed, two former U.S. officials said. The U.S. intelligence agencies often cannot verify Israeli intelligence, but will use other forms of information to make judgment calls on its authenticity and accuracy, the officials said. In several instances, over the course of the two U.S. military offensive in Iran, the CIA assessed it had low confidence in the Israeli intelligence about the threats posed by Iran, including plans to assassinate Trump. According to one former official and another person familiar with the matter, it is unclear how widely those assessments were circulated inside the administration. The NSA declined to comment. Two of the former U.S. officials described several instances in which senior Israeli officials and representatives over the past year called the White House, including the Situation Room, to directly brief senior Trump officials on Iranian threats. The direct engagement comes amid a breakdown in U.S. intelligence sharing inside the Trump administration. Last year, amid increased tensions with the Office of the Director of National Intelligence, the CIA stopped coordinating and sharing intelligence with the National Intelligence Council, the U.S. intelligence community's elite analytical group overseen by ODNI, the former official said. The CIA was the largest contributor to NIC assessments. Now, there are fewer comprehensive intelligence community assessments produced by the NIC, including those focused on Iran, the officials and another person familiar with the matter said. And again, that article on page A11 from sources, U.S. could not verify plots against Trump, and it's by Aaron Banco of Reuters. Steve?
1: Thank you, Jenny. Our next Nation World article comes from page A10, Spain investigates likely shooting of Orca, from Reuters. Spain's Environment Ministry ordered an investigation into the likely shooting of a rare Iberian orca that was filmed swimming with wounds to its dorsal fin, Deputy Prime Minister Sarah Agassiz said on Friday. The oldest orca in the Strait of Gibraltar has appeared with marks compatible with pellets fired from a shotgun this week, she wrote in a post on Blue Sky, announcing the investigation. It is a vulnerable species, and any harm to them is a serious crime. The Wee Whale Association and Iberian Orca Guardians said earlier they documented new wounds across the dorsal fin of Tony, the oldest known Iberian orca, during their field operations. Seeing Tony, La Abuela, or the grandmother, like this is devastating, said Yannick Andre, head of the two conservation groups. If someone has deliberately fired a shotgun at her, this is not only an act of extreme cruelty against an individual animal, it is an attack on one of the last remaining members of a critically endangered population. The Iberian orca subpopulation counts fewer than 40 animals, according to the groups. Referring to a series of boat rammings by orca pods off the coasts of Spain and Portugal in recent years, Andre said, "Whatever someone's opinion about these interactions may be, shooting at these animals can never be an acceptable response. These orcas need protection, not retaliation." Scientists have yet to reach a consensus on the reasons for this relatively recent boat ramming behavior. Though known as killer whales, orcas are part of the dolphin family. They can measure up to 26 feet and weigh up to 13,200 pounds as adults. And that article from page A10 was Spain investigates likely shooting of orca from Reuters. Jenny?
0: Thank you, Steve. And we're going to take a short break now. We'll be back in a moment with today's birthdays, followed by opinions, letters to the editor, and more news as time allows.

0: And we are back to the reading of the Richmond Times-Dispatch for Saturday, August the 15th, here on the Virginia Voice. I'm your announcer, Dennis Waldron, and now we will return to your Virginia Voice readers, Steve Bush and Jenny Meeks.
1: 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And we'll start by reading the birthdays for August 15th. 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
2: Yes, a very happy birthday today to Virginia Voice listeners Andrea Feeney and Orlando Bolden. Jenny?
1: Thank you, Steve. Now moving on to our opinions page on A6, our opinion piece is from Jordan Kane, who is an attorney at Environmental Litigation Group, PC, a Birmingham, Alabama-based legal firm representing victims of toxic exposures. And it's titled, Health and Safety, Ethylene Oxide Emissions Raise Community Concerns. In recent years, the conversation surrounding ethylene oxide, ETO, has predominantly faced an occupational health risks faced by workers in commercial sterilizing and petrochemical companies. However, growing concern about the health implications of community exposure has broadened the conversation beyond the workplace. The issue is no longer confined to what transpires within the walls of industrial facilities. Instead, it now reaches into the homes of families and communities located near emission sources. Workers who handle this chemical are already routinely exposed to it, but those who also reside near emission sources may face additional exposure concerns. Some research has raised concerns that women living in areas with higher ethylene oxide exposure may face a greater risk of certain types of breast cancer, although the science is still evolving. And that shift is particularly pressing in Virginia, where sterilization plants operate in proximity to residential neighborhoods. In Henrico County, for example, an estimated 41,000 people live within 3 miles of sterilization services of Virginia, according to a population estimate generated using the Free Map Tools mapping tool. Although the facility performs an essential role in decontaminating medical devices, its ETO emissions raise urgent questions about whether existing safeguards are sufficient to protect nearby residents from the potential consequences of a chemical that the EPA has concluded is carcinogenic to humans when inhaled. Why ethylene oxide demands a broader public health lens. Since its first domestic production in 1925, ETO has become a mainstay in both American manufacturing and modern medicine. Statistics show that more than 6 billion pounds of this colorless but flammable gas are produced across the country each year. Of this, more than 97% is used as a building block in the manufacture of products such as plastics, detergents, solvents, and other industrial chemicals. At the same time, ETO has become a cornerstone of healthcare, sterilizing an estimated 20 billion hospital and surgical instruments annually, or roughly half of all medical equipment nationwide, because of its ability to penetrate intricate materials and eradicate harmful microorganisms without damaging delicate components. Without it, many of the devices healthcare facilities rely on every day could not be sanitized safely. Yet the same properties that make ETO exceptionally effective also explain why it has become an increasingly urgent public health concern. Because ethylene oxide can damage DNA, long-term exposure has been linked to an increased risk of several cancers. In one epidemiological study, researchers found evidence suggesting that women living in areas with higher mild ethylene oxide concentrations faced an elevated risk of certain breast cancer outcomes, adding weight to concerns that community exposure may carry measurable health consequences. According to a Union of Concerned Scientists analysis, more than 100,000 residents live within 5 miles of the sterilization services facility in Henrico County, as well as approximately 100 schools and childcare centers. EPA analyses have estimated that ETO emissions from sterilization services of Virginia are associated with the maximum modeled excess lifetime cancer risk of up to 1,000 additional cancer cases per 1 million people exposed over a lifetime. Meanwhile, previous assessments indicated that within its consensus track, ETO discharges from all sources account for about 70% of the overall cancer risk. And though the Commonwealth has set emission standards to curb these growing concerns, questions surrounding emissions from sterilization services of Virginia remain a matter of public concern. Separately, in April of 2026, the facility notified the Department of Environmental Quality that nearly 600 pounds of ETO had been released from its storage and dispensing equipment, resulting in a fine of nearly $55,000. Balancing medical necessity with community health responsibilities. Any serious discussion of ETO in Virginia and beyond must begin with what is often overlooked in public debate, the risks inherent in its necessity. Medical sterilization is not optional. Hospitals rely on ETO to disinfect a wide range of heat and moisture-sensitive devices that are essential to patient care. But acknowledging its importance does not resolve the central question raised by its emissions. The issue is not whether sterilization should continue. It is whether workers and surrounding communities should bear the potential health risks of that process without stronger safeguards, clearer data, and more consistent oversight. Simply put, public health protection cannot stop at the facility gate. If these plants are to remain part of the healthcare system, then the regulatory framework must reflect that reality. Considering this, EPA emission standards should be further strengthened to reduce allowable releases wherever feasible. Communities near sterilization plants should also have access to continuous real-time air monitoring so that exposure can be understood in the present rather than reconstructed years later. Equally important is the transparent reporting of emissions to allow residents, authorities, and health experts alike to assess cumulative risks and determine necessary long-term health protections, including expanded cancer surveillance in high-risk communities. At the same time, policymakers should consider science-based buffer zones between sterilization facilities and residential areas, schools, and childcare centers, given the role of proximity in exposure. Likewise, investments in safer sterilization technologies, transition incentives, and independent environmental health studies could help reduce reliance on ETO while addressing remaining gaps in the understanding of long-term community exposure. Ultimately, the stakes extend beyond regulatory compliance or industrial standards. They concern the principle that no community should unknowingly carry disproportionate health risks in the name of essential medical services. Communities surrounding these facilities deserve accountability, clarity, and action. And again, that opinion piece was Health and Safety, Ethylene Oxide Emissions Raise Community Concerns, and it was by Jordan Cade. Steve?
2: Thank you, Jenny. Continuing now in the opinion section, we'll move to the letters to the editor and begin with our correspondent of the week, who is Ernest Parker Jr. of Richmond, and his letter, Being Kind to People Costs Absolutely Nothing. I would like to just share one of my daily experiences. When I was coming out of a supermarket, I noticed an older lady crying. I proceeded to ask her if she was okay. She replied, "My feelings are hurt." I then asked why, and she stated, "I just said good morning to a man, and he sarcastically replied, 'I don't have any money.'" The lady stated to me, "I am homeless, but a human being and should not be treated like this." She stated, "Even though I am homeless, I do not beg people for money." The lady stated, "I'd rather go without." This lady stated, "I was raised to speak to everyone regardless of their skin color or appearance." She stated, "He hurt my feelings and I deserve better." I replied to her, "Many people do not realize they are just one or two paychecks away from joining the homeless society." I then apologized for his behavior and invited her into the store to get something to eat at my expense. Her reply was, "No, because you were doing it out of pity for me." My reply was, "No, I am doing it out of love." She then reluctantly went in the store and got a few items that she wanted and then left after giving me a hug and saying thank you. The moral of the story is it does not cost a dime to be kind to all human beings you come across because you never know what life has in store for you at the end of the day. You too can fall into the classification of the homeless. I am sharing this letter as a reminder and food for thought. And that was our correspondent of the day, Ernest Parker Jr. of Richmond, and his letter, Being Kind to People Costs Absolutely Nothing. Jenny?
1: Thank you, Steve. And our next letter is from Charles Prunkle of Chesterfield. Representative Doherty, op-ed, ignores option of lower taxes. Representative Lindsay Doherty's a Democrat of Chesterfield, self-serving editorial July 31st, proudly applauds her own efforts and those of the Virginia legislature to make life more affordable for Virginia citizens by supporting legislation which provides $1.1 billion for medical insurance and child care. That helps some, but not all, taxpayers. The best way for the state to provide financial relief for most of us is to lower taxes. Despite the state's budget surplus, lower taxes is not an arrow in Representative Doherty's quiver of financial solutions. However, she did address her and her fellow representatives' personal finances by voting to raise their salaries, as well as her own, from $18,000 to $50,000 by 2028. That is a 178% raise. Not bad for part-time work. The government is not going to solve your economic issues as it only taxes your income, filters it through an inefficient bureaucracy, pays itself, and only then returns a portion of those funds to us, should it choose. Want to solve your financial woes? There are hundreds of thousands of well-paying jobs available in trades, such as the plumbing or electrical trades. If you can, go out and grab one, or get an education that will provide a better-paying career, but awaiting government solution to your personal finances is a fool's errand. Unless, of course, you run for office, get elected, and vote to raise your own salary. And again, that letter from Charles Prunkle of Chesterfield, Representative Doherty's op-ed ignores option of lower taxes. Steve?
2: Thank you, Jenny. Our next letter comes from David Neumeier of Lynchburg. Altria's story overlooks cigarettes' health impacts. I write in response to the July 31st story about Altria ramping up its discount and exported cigarettes. I spent 2 years lobbying in Congress during the 1980s for Cigarettes or Health, a coalition of the Heart, Cancer, and Lung National Associations, so I am well familiar with the health impacts of these products. Cigarettes are the only U.S. product that, when used as intended by the manufacturer, cause death and disease. I was surprised that the story made no reference to the health impact of discounted cigarettes, nor obtained a comment from a reputable public health organization. Studies in the 1980s established that teenagers are price sensitive in deciding whether to take up smoking, a point I used in lobbying for higher federal cigarette excise taxes, and discount cigarettes are more likely to be used by teenagers. I hope you can include this important public health perspective in future Altria stories. And that was the letter of David Neumeier of Lynchburg. Altria's story overlooks cigarettes' health impacts. Ginny?
1: Thank you, Steve. And our next letter is from William Walker of Stanton. Keep an eye on politics of Dominion deal. Congratulations to the Richmond Times-Dispatch for publishing Dave Russ's excellent analysis of Virginia's dirty little secret of political contributions to public officials. Only when and if the General Assembly enacts legislation outlawing such gifts to elected officials, will the Commonwealth get the government it deserves. Offending legislatures deserve the newspaper's glare of attention, but so do Virginia corporations, principally Dominion Energy. As that corporation presses for approval of a sale that will raise rates, we hope that Mr. Ress will direct his fine analytic eye on the proposed sale. It would be the ultimate irony if Dominion's gifts to legislatures are included in the corporation's rate base to justify further price increases for consumers or to promote the harmful sale. Keep up the pressure, Times-Dispatch. And again, that letter was from William Walker of Stanton. Keep an eye on politics of Dominion deal. Steve?
2: Thank you, Ginny. Our next letter comes from William L. Murray, the Senior Vice President of Corporate Affairs and Communications for Dominion Energy. A response from Dominion to Senator Van Valkenburg. Senator Schuyler Van Valkenburg, Democrat of Henrico, raised concerns in an op-ed printed August 2nd about Dominion Energy's proposed merger with NextEra Energy. Here are the facts. The Virginia State Corporation Commission, or SCC, will continue to have full regulatory authority. Rates cannot change by even a penny without SCC approval. Dominion Energy Virginia will remain headquartered in Richmond, led and operated by the same dedicated Virginians who serve customers today. If the combination is approved, Virginia customers will receive $1.78 billion in NextEra's shareholder-funded bill credits over 2 years. Longer term, the combined company's scale will allow us to negotiate lower equipment costs, borrow at lower rates, and operate more efficiently to control costs. Virginia has already taken a national lead in protecting customers from absorbing data center costs. In 2025, Virginia regulators established a separate rate class for large data centers with stronger long-term payment requirements. The 2026 General Assembly passed legislation, Senate Bill 253 and House Bill 1393, mandating that large load customers have no adverse effect on the rates paid by other customers. It is also worth noting that among the many strengths Dominion Energy Virginia and Florida Power and Light share, both have had rates below the national average for many years. Florida Power and Light's rates, which are well below the national average, illustrate the value of both economies of scale and hardening the utility system to prevent power outages. This proposal delivers $1.78 billion in bill credits, the same team serving customers today, and ongoing ability to buy, finance, and build more efficiently. The expert judges at the SCC, supported by their experienced staff, are responsible for approving this transaction on its merits, not its politics. And that was the letter of William L. Murray, Senior Vice President of Corporate Affairs and Communications at Dominion Energy, a response from Dominion to Senator Van Valkenburg. Ginny?
1: Thank you, Steve. And our last letter to the editor on page A6 is from John Ashour of Richmond. Ideas for Richmond to collect delinquent taxes. The July 31st article stating that Richmond has $142 million in delinquent taxes is staggering, to say the least. It doesn't sound like much is being done to collect them. The easiest way is to intercept federal and Virginia tax returns. This is perfectly legal and won't interrupt current bills of families. A quick search says that roughly 70% of Richmonders receive refunds. A more aggressive approach would be to target the $41 million in real estate taxes. I'm sure there are exceptions, but if you are paying a mortgage, the taxes are included in your monthly payment. This means the homes are already paid for. If you are not paying for housing, there has to be something for taxes. Offer a payment plan or reduced rate while reminding the homeowners that losing their homes is a possibility. I'm not sure how much of the total can be collected, but I'm guessing it will be enough to fund the RPS loss. And again, that letter was from John Ashour of Richmond, Ideas for Richmond to Collect Delinquent Taxes. Steve?
2: Thank you, Jenny. Returning now for more news, our next article comes from the E-Edition Plus section of today's Richmond Times-Dispatch on automobiles, Enduring Symbol, Road Trip Memories and Movies Fuel Nostalgia for the Station Wagon, by Casey Williams of Tribune News Service. My earliest memory is sitting on the front bench seat of my parents' Pinehurst Green 1972 Oldsmobile Vista Cruiser wagon. A typical American family, we went on to own a Chevy Blazer and a 1980 Oldsmobile Cutlass diesel wagon, wood grain and all. It's no surprise these vehicles became enduring American icons, said Richard Ratté, author of the memoir Don't Make Me Pull Over, An Informal History of the Family Road Trip. They could accommodate large families with rows of bench seats, including those great rear-facing pop-up seats. So many of us have fond memories of the road trips we took in them with our parents and siblings. Yet their genesis took decades to be stitched into our national psyche. Evolution on wheels. They started out as cargo haulers for transporting passengers to train stations, Ratté says. In the 1920s and 30s, they transformed into estate cars with beautifully crafted wood bodies. In the 60s, they became the beloved Woodies, enlisted by surfers. And finally, in the 1970s, they served as the trusted four-wheel trams that ferried families across America. He fondly remembers his family's 1972 Ford Country Squire wagon with its simulated wood grain body sides, rear-facing third row, and magic door-gate tailgate that folded down for picnics. Chevrolet's downsized 1977 Caprice Classic won Motor Trend Car of the Year, and in 1983, one replaced my family's Cutlass. I may have been bobbing in that Chevy when I first saw photos of the 1986 Ford Taurus wagon's sleek aerodynamics. One was memorably launched into a tree farm in 1989's National Lampoon's Christmas Vacation. Minutes later, it hauled Evergreen Bounty on its roof. About then, Subaru borrowed a page from the AMC Eagle, jacked its legacy wagon, and hired Paul Hogan of Crocodile Dundee fame as its pitchman. The Outback virtually created crossovers. Volvo, whose station wagons inspired fervent devotion for decades, introduced the notion that the humble family vehicle could achieve sports car performance. A memorable late 1980s print ad posed its turbo wagon next to a Lamborghini Countach towing a trailer. Shifting gears. Alas, Volvo recently killed its remaining longbacks. However, CEO Håkan Samuelsson recently said, "Probably the U.S. consumers know better, but I think we believe that the market may have gone a bit too far into a single SUV market. I don't think 10 years from now we will only have SUVs from Volvo." The immediate outlook for wagons is bleak, says Yvonne Drury, director of insights at Edmunds. While the wagon was once seen as point A to point B transportation, with an emphasis on practicality, the last iterations have typically been more focused on high performance. Even in 1970, cool dads could own a Chevrolet Kingswood estate with a 454 V8. But the late 1980s, we had Mercedes-AMG hammers eating Ferraris. But true wagon debauchery began with the 2006 Dodge Magnum SRT8's 425-horsepower Hemi V8. Cadillac answered with the 2011 CTS V-Wagon, packing a 556-horsepower supercharged V8, magnetic ride control, and optional 6-speed manual transmission, essentially a Corvette for the family set. It ran 0 to 60 in 4 seconds and touched 190 miles per hour. Modern twists. There are even better wagons today. Take the Audi RS6 Avant with its 621-horsepower twin-turbo V8 that clocks 0 to 60 in 3.3 seconds. Or maybe the BMW M5 Touring with 717-horsepower twin-turbo V8 hybrid that goes 0 to 60 in 3.5 seconds. Both cost $130,000. Mercedes offers the E450 all-terrain and AMG E53 hybrid wagon from $78,300. The former rides on an air suspension that raises for off-roading and channels its 375-horsepower turbocharged inline six. The latter adds a plug-in hybrid for 577 horsepower, does 0 to 60 in 3.8 seconds, and has 41 miles electric range. What could make wagons more desirable in today's car market? Embrace the basic tenets of a wagon without muddling it with crossover compromises, Drury says. The design can be more road-focused. Automakers were aware that wagons were resonating with the enthusiast crowd and offered them in some of the most over-the-top configurations. Yet we still have nostalgia surfaced by the way, way back from 2013, which showcased a 1970 Buick estate wagon as the setting for the awkward teenage protagonist's conflict with his mother's boyfriend. Wagon stories. We all have wagon stories. My favorite family road trip would have to be our pilgrimage to Disney World in, I think, 1976, when I was 8 years old, Ratte says. We took our country squire, which meant I had the whole rear cargo area to myself. I was too chicken to go on Space Mountain, but my older brothers rode it over and over again. It couldn't last forever. In 1987, my parents bought a Chevy Astro minivan with quad captain's chairs, which ended my backseat skirmishes with my sister. The genre coined by Chrysler in 1983 begat the car-based crossovers that today's families covet. But that's so fogey-ish. Sometimes buyers don't want the same thing as everyone else, especially if it is something their parents had, Drury says. I think a lot of the enthusiast preference for wagons is rooted in the design once being seen as uncool. That's probably true. My family has a 2022 Outback Wilderness with 9.5 inches of ground clearance, turbo 4 and all-wheel drive that out-accelerates 1980s Corvettes, nothing like my parents' Caprice. The redesigned 2026 edition shares architecture and powertrains, but traded its wagon profile for squared forms. Not everyone's pleased. No matter, because the future belongs to all electric wagons like the 2026 Subaru Trailseeker and Toyota BZ Woodland that look futuristically rugged while offering 280 miles range and 4.4 second 0 to 60 sprints for under $40,000. Better together. Still, nostalgia persists. I'd love to get my hands on a classic 80s Mercedes-Benz wagon, Drury says. I think a drive from San Diego to Seattle with my wife, our cat, and a list of places we haven't eaten at for years would be pretty ideal. In National Lampoon's Vacation, which traced the Griswold family's trek from Chicago to Wally World, the star was the pea-green Wagon Queen family truckster they took. Maybe you need a similar adventure. Go, now, Ratte said. Get off the interstate. Stop at landmarks and oddball museums and Civil War battlefields and read the plaques, together with your kids. Eat at family-run restaurants. Family road trips are not about the destinations. They're about the experiences you share along the way. And that article from the E-Edition Plus section of today's Richmond Times-Dispatch was on automobiles, enduring symbol, road trip memories, and movies fuel a nostalgia for the station wagon, by Casey Williams of the Tribune News Service. Ginny?
1: Thank you very much, Steve. We're going to take a short break, but we'll be back in a moment with today's obituaries and more news.

0: For the final portion of readings from today's Richmond Times-Dispatch, we will return to your Virginia Voice readers, Steve Bush and Jenny Meeks.
1: Thank you, Dennis. And we'll start with the reading of the obituaries for Saturday, August 15th. Horner. Lorenzo David Dave Horner, 91, of Charlottesville. Widower of Jane Bond Horner. Survived by his daughters Valerie Pickert and Victoria Horner and Julie Bryant. He graduated from E.C. Glass High School and UVA and played varsity basketball. He obtained a graduate degree from the Stonier School of Banking at Rutgers. He worked for U.S. Steel and was a Navy veteran. He joined the Bank of Virginia and was elected president of the Bank of Central Virginia in Lynchburg. He served as CEO of Southeastern Bank until he and a partner, Kelly Smith, purchased the Central Florida franchise for Popeye's famous fried chicken, which grew from zero to 55 locations, the largest Popeye's franchise in the U.S. Kalman. David Tovin Kalman, 68, of Richmond, a graduate of Douglas Freeman High School and a graduate of Virginia Commonwealth University. And he had a career working for his family's supermarket, Siegel's Supermarket, where he served as vice president until the company was sold in 1989. Then he began a long career with Shore Real Estate for 23 years. He survived by his sons, Joshua and Jacob, and a mother, Willa Siegel Kalman. If you would like to have either of these read to you again or in greater detail, please call Virginia Voice at 804-266-2477. Steve?
2: Thank you, Jenny. Returning now for more news, our next item comes from page A10 out of the Middle East, stuck in stalemate. Israel insists it won't withdraw from Gaza until Hamas disarms. From Reuters. Donald Trump's latest plan to end the Gaza war calls on Hamas to lay down its arms as Israel withdraws from the territory, terms endorsed by the militants but rejected by Israel, which says it will not pull back until the group's disarmament is complete. What's the plan? The U.S. president on July 30th hailed what he described as a breakthrough in talks to advance a 2025 ceasefire plan, saying Hamas and other Gaza militants accepted a 15-point roadmap by his so-called Board of Peace to give up their weapons. That 2025 ceasefire plan reduced violence but failed to end Israeli attacks in Gaza or secure the militants' disarmament, both the focus of months of negotiations between the Board of Peace and Hamas in Cairo, Egypt. The roadmap is meant to move the original plan forward, with Israel withdrawing from the territory and Gaza, devastated by 2 years of Israeli military assault, being rebuilt under a new U.S.-backed Palestinians. The roadmap says Israel and Hamas would immediately cease all military operations.

roadmap also says a temporary peacekeeping body known as the International Stabilization Force would deploy to Gaza to secure areas from which Israeli forces withdraw. The ISF also would train new Palestinian police forces and support aid deliveries. Its attacks in

Hamas's control along the coast, most in makeshift tents or damaged buildings. Despite the deadlock on the ground, the Board of Peace set up a base in Israel near the Kerem Shalom crossing into Gaza that would function as a logistics and staging area for ISF troops if and when they deployed. Diplomats say the ISF likely is still months away from deployment. So far, only Morocco and Uganda pledged troops. Kosovo, Albania, and Kazakhstan committed military planners and medics. Indonesia, which previously offered to send thousands of military personnel for medical and reconstruction roles, says its talks are on hold. What do the foes think? On August 9th, Israeli Prime Minister Ben Stans, but Israel was exchanging ideas on this subject with Washington. He restated that Israel would not pull out of Gaza until disarmament is completed. Hamas endorsed the roadmap, but protested when the Board of Peace later posted on

0: raised and carried out sector by sector. Each time a designated area of Gaza is verified to be effectively weapon-free, with arms stored and rendered unusable, Israel would be required to withdraw, eventually all the way, Mladenov said. Hamas says it is bound only to the original roadmap text, which allows 14 days to work out a disarmament timeline. That deadline can be extended, and Mladenov said talks were ongoing. And that article from page A10 out of the Middle East was stuck in stalemate. Israel insists it won't withdraw from Gaza until Hamas disarms. From Reuters. Ginny?
1: Thank you, Steve. And our next article comes from page A5, out of Latin America, a network of faults. Region has been hit many times, but temblors that killed thousands. And it's by Alexander Villegas of Reuters. More than 275 people were killed when a powerful earthquake struck western Colombia early August 10th, knocking down buildings across several cities and leaving other people trapped in the rubble. The earthquake

0: sits atop a complex network of fault lines and has suffered some of the world's most destructive earthquakes. Here is a look at 10 of those regions' deadliest. 1. The 2010 Haiti earthquake. Despite registering a weaker magnitude than other quakes on this list, the 2010 Haiti earthquake was the second deadliest in history, following only the 1556 Shanxi Province quake in China that left an estimated 830,000 people dead. This earthquake was particularly deadly because it struck the densely populated capital, Port-au-Prince, which lacks strong infrastructure and buildings designed to withstand heavy shaking. Poor building practices, concrete buildings, and a lack of services to respond to the disaster all contributed to the high death toll. The earthquake led to an estimated $8 billion in losses, nearly 120% of the country's 2009 GDP. Number two, the 1868 Ecuador-Colombia earthquakes. Starting with the smaller intensity earthquake in the early hours of August 15th and culminating with 7.7 magnitude shaking the next morning, this cluster of earthquakes destroyed several towns and led to an estimated 40,000 dead in Ecuador and 30,000 dead in Colombia. In a book published that year documenting the disaster, a government commission wrote that the city of Ibarra was asleep when the earthquake struck at 1:15 a.m. The book stated, in less than 3 seconds, Ibarra was turned into a large and dismal burial ground, almost all of its population buried under the ruins of their own bedrooms. Number three, the 1970 Peru earthquake. This undersea earthquake triggered the deadliest landslide in history after it stabilized the northern wall of Peru's tallest mountain. The mass of glacial ice and rock picked up speed and debris as it hurtled toward the towns of Yungay and Ranrahirca at the speeds of up to 208 miles per hour. The landslide reached the towns with almost 2.8 billion cubic feet of ice and rocks, burying them up to 13 feet of sludge. An estimated 19,000 people died in Yungay, while just 2,500 survived. Up to 70% of other towns, included Chimbote and Huaraz, was destroyed. Almost 1 million people were left homeless. Number four, 1797 Ecuador earthquake. The most powerful known earthquake to strike Ecuador, this trembler hit the second highest level on the modified Mercalli intensity scale, which measures effects experienced by people. The quake triggered landslides and caused widespread destruction across Ecuador, including in Quito, Riobamba, Latacunga, and Ambato. Historians and witness accounts describe violent shaking that leveled buildings within seconds. Number five, the 1930 Chile earthquake. Chile is known for the strongest recorded earthquake in history, a 9.5 magnitude in 1960. Yet it was the 1939 quake in the southern city of Chillán that marked the country's deadliest. In a book documenting Chilean earthquakes, seismologist Senna Lowowitz said weak construction materials such as adobe, along with a virtual absence of engineering design or provisions against lateral force, contributed to the high death toll. The earthquake destroyed the cities of Chillán and Concepción and led to Chile's first anti-seismic building code. Number 6, the 1812 Venezuela earthquake. A 1962 analysis suggests this event was actually a trio of earthquakes triggered by one another and in close proximity. They destroyed about 90% of Caracas and caused thousands of deaths in Barquisimeto, Merida, La Guaira, and San Felipe. The disaster struck during Venezuela's Revolutionary War against Spain, which Spanish authorities called divine punishment against the revolutionaries. The United States sent food and money to Venezuela in an early example of offering foreign aid. Number 7, the 1868 Arica earthquake. This earthquake struck the city of Arica in what was then Peru, now Chile, destroying the cities of Arica, Arequipa, Moquegua, Malindo, and Ilo. The force also caused a tsunami that razed Peruvian port cities and caused devastating waves as far as Hawaii and New Zealand. Number 8. The 1976 Guatemala earthquake. After striking a highly populated area, including the capital, Guatemala City, at 3 a.m., this earthquake caused damage across at least 38,000 square miles. Adobe houses were obliterated, and strong aftershocks caused more deaths. About 1.2 million people were left homeless, and about two-fifths of the country's hospitals were destroyed. Number 9, the 1797 Venezuela earthquake. German geographer and naturalist Baron Alexander von Humboldt documented this quake that destroyed the town of Cumana and the surrounding area. Witnesses reported loud underground noises and the smell of sulfur before the quake, and an 1855 catalog of past earthquakes described flames came up from the earth, followed by a subterranean noise like bubbling, and then followed by shocks near the Bay of Cariaco. And number 10, the 1861 Argentina earthquake. The quake hit close to midnight and destroyed most buildings, including the San Francisco Basilica in the city of Mendoza. Ubiquitous gas lamps of the era contributed to fires that tore through the rubble and lasted for days, leading to widespread pillaging and looting. The significant earthquake database does not provide the quake's magnitude, but other records estimated it reached a magnitude of 7.2. And all data was compiled by the National Centers for Environmental Information and World Data Service for Geophysics Significant Earthquake Database. And a modified Mercalli intensity scale is, if it's a 1, it's not felt and there's no damage. 2 to 3, it's weak shaking and no damage. 4, light shaking, no damage. 5, moderate shaking, very light damage. 6, strong shaking and light damage. 7, very strong and moderate damage. 8, severe, moderate and heavy damage. 9, violent shaking and heavy damage. And 10 and above, extreme shaking and very heavy damage. And again, that article on page A5, Latin America, a network of faults. Region has been hit many times by temblors that killed thousands. And it was by Alexander Villegas of Reuters. Steve?
1: Thank you, Jenny. Turning now to page A2 for some local news. Henrico Fire Marshal says Swim RVA fire was caused by electrical failure, from staff reports. Henrico County's fire marshal said Friday that a fire at a Swim RVA pool house was due to an electrical failure and unrelated to the June 15th drowning of 9-year-old King Overton. In a Facebook post on Friday, the Henrico County Division of Fire said that after extensive investigative work and forensic examination, the fire marshal's office concluded an electrical failure within the building was the source of the fire. The post also said the fire marshal requested the use of the Chesterfield Fire Department's accelerant detection dog, and no areas of concern were identified. "Our fire investigators carried out this work with a great deal of care and precision," said Fire Marshal Scott Sutton, who was the Deputy Chief of Special Operations and Compliance. "We are painfully aware that this is the second devastating call for emergency response at this location. We can state with certainty that the fire and the previous incident on June 15th, when a young boy lost his life, are unrelated. There was no evidence of suspicious activity related to this incident." On July 1st, Henrico firefighters responded to a call for service at 1 a.m. in the 300 block of North Wilkinson Road. The initial call was for a brush fire caused by a lightning strike on a tree. Fire crews arrived on scene to find heavy smoke rising from a single-story building on the site. No injuries were reported. On June 15th, a 9-year-old boy participating in a summer camp at Swim RVA died after being found unresponsive in the pool. The boy was later identified by his family to local media as King Overton. King was taken to a local hospital where he succumbed to his injuries. The medical examiner in June determined the boy's death was an accidental drowning. Attorneys for his family told WWBT-TV it was King's first day at the camp where he was learning how to swim. And that article from page A2 was Henrico Fire Marshal Says Swim RVA Fire Was Caused by an Electrical Failure, from staff reports. Continuing on page A2, our next article is Glen Allen High School Teen ID'd as Deadly Car Crash Victim, from staff reports. Glen Allen High School's principal and a social media account for a club at the school identified one of the teens who died in a Tesla crash on Monday night. Local media are reporting that in a message to the school community on Wednesday evening, Glen Allen principal Kara Jean O'Neill identified one of the victims as 17-year-old Soham Desai. "It is with a heavy heart that I reach out to you today following this week's tragic car accident in which two teens were killed and a third was injured," O'Neill wrote. "With the permission of his family, I can share that a member of our Jaguar community, 17-year-old Soham Desai, was one of the young men who lost their lives. Now more than ever, we must come together to support one another as we navigate this challenging time as one community and one Jaguar family," she added. "As the new school year approaches, please know we are here to support every student." Also, the Instagram account for Glen Allen High School's Distributive Education Clubs of America, or DECA, posted a photo on Thursday memorializing Desai. "No words can truly express how much you will be missed. Your kindness, dedication, and genuine passion for everything you do has left an impact on Glen Allen High School and our chapter that will never be forgotten," the post said. "You are not only an incredible DECA officer, but a valued friend, athlete, teammate, student, and part of our DECA family. Forever in our hearts, forever a Jaguar." The post indicates Desai was vice president of the club. At 11 p.m. Monday, police responded to a crash at the intersection of Ford's Country Lane and Knuckles Road in Henrico County. Police said a Tesla heading west on Ford's Country Lane left the roadway and hit multiple trees. Two teens were pronounced dead at the scene, while a third was taken to a local hospital. A funeral was held for Desai on Friday morning. And that item was Glen Allen High School teen ID'd as deadly car crash victim. And finally, also from page A2, firefighter drowns at Lake Anna, from staff reports. A Spotsylvania firefighter died Thursday in an off-duty drowning incident at Lake Anna. Divers recovered his body in the lake late Thursday night, 4 hours after receiving a call about a missing boater. Spotsylvania County Emergency Communications received a call from Louisa County 911 at 7:40 p.m., reporting that a 24-year-old man had gone missing while boating on the lake. The Spotsylvania Department of Fire, Rescue, and Emergency Management responded and arrived on the scene at 7:52 p.m. near Sea Point Road. First responders from the Spotsylvania Sheriff's Office, Louisa County, and the Virginia Department of Wildlife Resources assisted in search efforts. Divers recovered a body at 11:58 p.m. On Friday morning, the Spotsylvania Department of Fire, Rescue, and Emergency Management identified the drowning victim as firefighter Mason Frkovic or Tagle. And that item from page A2 was firefighter drowns at Lake Anna. Jenny?
0: Thank you, Steve. And that's all the time we have for reading today's August 15th Richmond Times Dispatch. I'm Jenny Meeks, along with
1: Steve Bush
0: for Virginia Voice. 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
2: Hello, and welcome to today's Richmond Times-Dispatch Sports for Saturday, August 15th. I'm Virginia Voice volunteer Steve Bush. Our first article from today's front page is University of Richmond football. McBride counts his blessings as a Richmond Hall of Famer. The LC Bird grad started all 54 games of his career with the Spiders, by John O'Connor of the Richmond Times-Dispatch. Eric McBride exited a hotel elevator during a University of Richmond road trip during his junior football season of 2009. The LC Bird High graduate encountered a group of older women. They knew a football team was staying at the hotel and presumed McBride, a 6'2", 231-pounder, was a member. The women, attending a religious meeting, asked McBride about his physical condition. Responded McBride, "Well, my knee is kind of messed up right now." They asked the linebacker if they could pray for him. "That's fine," he said. The women rubbed oil on McBride's knee. Then he said, "They grabbed my knee and started praying, saying, 'Heal his knee.'" That left knee had given McBride trouble all week, but caused him no discomfort in the road game or during the remainder of that 2009 season. McBride said back then, "I've been blessed to play this many games." Literally, that was the case. McBride started every game of his career, 54 of them, and is one of the Spiders' most decorated linebackers of all time. The reason he headlines Richmond's 2026 Hall of Fame class that also includes Tim Bezbatchenko, who played soccer from 2000 to 2003, Beto Chiarovalotti, baseball from 2000 to 2003, Brittany Shells, women's basketball from 2007 to 2011, and Jessica Witt Leach, women's swimming and diving from 2004 to 2008. "I had a flood of emotions," McBride, 38, said, of learning he would be inducted, "thinking about all of the coaches and all the players I played with and just the journey that it was. You forget all the things that you did because it's been so many years ago, and for it to all come flooding back at once, it was just a really good feeling." McBride starred on Richmond's 2008 FCS championship team, shared CAA football's 2010 award for Defensive Player of the Year with 10.7 tackles per game, and was a highly effective member of the Richmond kickoff and punt coverage teams throughout his career. McBride broke a rib in a game as a freshman. He missed one play. There is, he acknowledged, a degree of good fortune involved in starting 54 consecutive Division I football games. "I think most of it is probably luck," McBride, 38, said in an All-Metro selection in a Thursday evening interview. "I had a lot of teammates who were just as tough as me, who worked out just as hard as me, but they just had a bad break and maybe missed a game or two. So luck was on my side, but also hard work in the weight room with all the strength coaches I had, just good programs and staying fit, staying in shape. And one thing, not getting injured on the field, is running until the whistle blows. If you go until the whistle blows, you're going to decrease your chances of getting hurt. So go till you hear the whistle." He finished his Richmond career with 445 tackles, which at that time ranked second all-time at Richmond. McBride recovered a fumble and fell on the ball when Justin Rogers mishandled a punt in 2010. That did not surprise anybody who regularly watched Richmond. McBride recovered 7 fumbles, not including falling on Rogers' muff during his collegiate career. That's just Eric. Eric is always around the football, said Latrell Scott, Richmond's coach in 2010. I wouldn't trade Eric McBride for the world. He's one of the best kids you could ever coach, on and off the field. On his senior day, McBride had an interception, forced a fumble, recovered one, and was in on 13 tackles during a 15-6 win over Rhode Island. McBride was named second team on the 2010 Associated Press FCS All-America squad. He was the CAA Football Defensive Rookie of the Year, subsequently honored as a first-team All-League player in 3 consecutive seasons, and was a finalist for the 2010 Buck Buchanan Award, given annually to the top FCS defensive player. In the 4 seasons McBride played at Richmond, the Spiders went 41-13 with the 2008 National Championship, advancement to the 2007 FCS semifinals, and advancement to the 2009 quarterfinals. McBride was invited to 2011 preseason training camp by Washington's NFL team, with which he signed as a free agent and released in late August that year. He played in the United Football League for a team in Omaha, Nebraska, and went through a rookie minicamp with the Baltimore Ravens. Now McBride works as the Chesterfield County Juvenile Detention Shift Supervisor and helps coach his son's flag football team. Richmond's 49th Hall of Fame class will be inducted on Friday, October 23rd. The class will be introduced at the homecoming football game against Colgate on Saturday, October 24th. And Richmond's season opener is at home against Bucknell. That game is August 29th at 6 p.m. And that article from today's front page was McBride counts his blessings as a University of Richmond Hall of Famer. The LC Bird grad started all 54 games of his career with the Spiders, by John O'Connor of the Richmond Times-Dispatch. Next from today's front page is Virginia Tech football. Hokies wide receiver is making up for lost time. Jackson impresses after being sidelined by a shoulder injury, by Damian Sordelet of the Roanoke Times. Dateline Blacksburg. Marleon Jackson wanted to make a splash once he got back onto the field at the start of Virginia Tech's training camp. The Louisiana Tech transfer was forced to miss the entirety of winter workouts and spring practice while recovering from a shoulder injury, so his first impression had to be a good one. The coaching staff didn't have to wait long to see the 6'2", 210-pound Jackson get behind a defensive back in a one-on-one drill to know he had a chance to battle for a starting job. Marleon is doing some really nice things, Hokies coach James Franklin said Sunday, and I think Marleon's got an unusual combination of movements, speed, quickness for a guy his size. That's exciting as well. Jackson's return from injury gives the Hokies another experienced option in the wide receiving corps. He joins Aiden Green, Kayshawn Brown, and Takye Heath with starting experience, and his time at Louisiana Tech prepared him to contend for serious playing time. Just to be back out here alone is a blessing in and of itself, Jackson said after Thursday's practice. The people I'm out here with is even more of a blessing. We're out here getting better every day. Jackson played 33 games over his 3 seasons at Louisiana Tech. He tallied 753 yards and 3 touchdowns on 46 receptions, and the Bulldogs utilized either 2 or 3 quarterbacks in each of Jackson's 3 campaigns. I think it was very useful. I think I needed it to grow and become the person I am today, Jackson said. I think that I met a lot of people, great people there. I think it was long because my freshman year, just seeing all the guys above me and just seeing them live out my dream, and I had to keep chasing greatness. I feel like it was very useful, and it made me who I am today. Jackson said he spent the winter studying the playbook. Since he wasn't cleared, he was limited to getting mental reps and watching how he could fit into Ty Howell's offensive scheme. He described having to wait to get on the field as a tease, but added he reminded himself he was blessed to be a Power 4 conference program. I'm great, actually. I haven't had any problems with it since it happened, he said. They slowed me in with everything. I'm good. Jackson is expected to battle for the 3rd starting spot alongside Green and Brown. I feel good about it, Jackson said. I feel like anything that I will be given, I've earned that. Safety depth. Safeties coach Anthony Midgett has 2 starters in Quentin Reddish and Tyson Flowers. His goal throughout camp is finding their backups and then hopefully developing more depth so players are ready during the season. I think we're working toward it. I think we're at that point, Midget said. We feel good about a lot of the guys we have to line up and play with today. We'll play those guys. They're going to learn by getting on the field and getting them out there and seeing what they can do. But it has to be earned through practice right now, and those guys have been doing that. Who's in that two deep? Sophomore Sheldon Robinson and Brennan Johnson have been working behind Reddish and Flowers, and Midget still has Jordan Bass, Kanalege Harrell, Kenny Wosley, and freshman Tyrell Grant available. If you've got 4 to 5 guys that you feel comfortable playing, that would be really good, Midget said. Linebacker rotation. Defensive coordinator Brent Pry said Sunday that he probably wished we had another piece at linebacker early in training camp. Two players who likely would have contributed early in the season, Antoine Santiago and Gabe Williams, were absent in the portion of practice open to the media on Sunday and Thursday. Santiago was expected to fill a role at one of the two inside linebacker positions, Mike or Will, while Williams was projected to be Caleb Spencer's backup at outside linebacker. Those absences forced Pry and the defensive staff to shuffle players' positions. For instance, safety Sherrod Koval has shifted from working with the nickelbacks to working at Sam linebacker. He worked with the second unit behind Spencer and ahead of freshman Terry Wiggins. We've got Sherrod Koval playing there some, Pry said Sunday, and young guy Terry Wiggins, who is a long athlete, is playing out there. Noah Chambers and Keon Wiley continue to work with the first unit at Mike and Will, respectively. George Balance and Curtis Jones continue to work with the second unit at Mike and Will, respectively. Wiggins is one of three freshmen on the third unit with Matthew Lamont and John Patrick Oates at Mike and Will, respectively. And Virginia Tech opens their season at home against VMI. That game is September 5th at 7:30, and you can watch that on the ACC network. And that article from today's front page was Hokies wide receiver is making up for lost time. Jackson impresses after being sidelined by a shoulder injury by Damian Sordelet of the Roanoke Times. Next from today's front page is NFL football. Daniels is Diggs' next QB project. The wide receiver has a history of elevating quarterbacks in the NFL by Chris Bumbaka of USA Today. The list of reasons Stephon Diggs should sign with the Washington Commanders was long and filled with logic. For starters, Maryland is home. Playing with a promising young quarterback in Jaden Daniels was enticing. Familiarity with the coaching staff was another pro. Washington consummated the partnership after training camp started with a low-risk one-year contract worth up to $12 million. But how much can a 32-year-old wide receiver help a team with a first-time offensive coordinator younger than him, and a left tackle who will miss most of the season? At this stage in my career, everybody knows what I want, Diggs said during his introductory news conference with the Washington media. I want to win, and I want to hold a trophy up. So what a better place to do it than back home? And got to work every day to try to get there, but here I am, putting one foot in front of the other. In December, Diggs was charged with felony assault and strangulation for an alleged incident involving his live-in chef at the time. A jury cleared him of any crime in May, but the Patriots had already moved on and had released him one season into a 3-year deal. Diggs' May connection strong but short-lived. Diggs' impact in New England was significant. He was the most targeted Patriot on third down for second-year quarterback Drake May, who had an MVP-caliber season and finished second for the award behind Matthew Stafford of the Los Angeles Rams. He's a go-to guy, offensive coordinator David Blau, 31, said. He moves the change. He has his whole career, will certainly set it up for him to be a priority in that instance. During his one season with the Houston Texans in 2024, Diggs was vital to C.J. Stroud's development, coming off a Rookie of the Year campaign. But that connection lasted only half the season because Diggs tore his ACL, which he rehabbed prior to joining the Patriots. Diggs also immediately elevated the play of Buffalo Bills quarterback Josh Allen upon his arrival in 2020, when he led the league in both catches with 127 and targets with 166. It's no coincidence Diggs made the Pro Bowl in each of the 4 years he spent in Western New York. It's awesome, just his feeling for space, Daniels said. He's a dog. He goes out and makes plays. He brings energy. He's a leader. So I'm super happy to have Stephon in that room, not just for the offense, but just for the whole team in general. Commanders coach Dan Quinn expects Diggs to see most of his reps from the slot. Deebo Samuel's lone season with the Commanders came and went in 2025, leaving Terry McLaurin as Daniels' primary option. Luke McCaffrey, Treylon Burks, Dyami Brown, and rookie Antonio Williams round out Washington's receivers room. He's somebody certainly that can move the chains, Quinn said of Diggs, and how important that is to have somebody that has the detail of option routes and specifics, but specifically inside man, he is an effective player in that way. Entering his 12th season, Diggs' experience allows him to separate from defenders, even if age and time have cost him a step. I've been around for a long time, Diggs said. I've been productive. I kind of know my way around the field a little bit, so I come with a little bit of experience. Quinn said the team was obviously fired up to have Diggs on the team, but noted that his locker room presence is equally valuable. The coach was excited to see Diggs' work ethic and practice intensity on display. It's not something that doesn't travel, Quinn said. And Diggs has traveled all this way just to come home. I can't write a better story at this point in my career. Having success and going to your hometown team, you want to shine for them, and I want to put on for my city, Diggs said. I'm always going to want to do that. I did it when I was away, and I want to do it when I'm home. I want to be consistent and be a puzzle piece to this team in a positive way. All Diggs has to do is what he's done best over the past few years. Keep moving the chains. And that front page article was Daniels is Diggs' next QB project. The wide receiver has a history of elevating quarterbacks in the NFL by Chris Bumbaca of USA Today. The final article from today's front page is NASCAR. Hamlin still putting Father Time a lap down. The former Chesterfield resident leads the Cup Series into Richmond. By Chris Wilbers of the Richmond Times-Dispatch. A thoughtful Denny Hamlin took time to look back and then look ahead Friday at Richmond Raceway, but not too far ahead. For those who haven't been paying close attention this season, the former Chesterfield County resident is dominating the NASCAR Cup Series again. He has 4 wins and holds a 103-point lead over Ty Gibbs with 3 races remaining in the regular season. For context, he'd have to fall into a literal hole before Saturday's race and not be rescued until after the regular season finale at Daytona International Speedway in 2 weeks to not enter the playoffs as the top seed. At that point, him being missing for 2 weeks would probably be a bigger story than having a new points leader. The driver, who was unofficially the reason NASCAR dumped the elimination format for its playoffs, is making this look too easy at age 45. Most drivers in their 40s slow down considerably. 7-time series champion Jimmy Johnson never won a cup race after he turned 42, and that wasn't from a lack of trying. He raced more than 3 full cup seasons after that, but combined for 11 top 5 finishes in that span. By contrast, Hamlin has 13 wins since he turned 42. This isn't normal, but the Manchester High School alumnus doesn't appear close to slowing down in any sense of the word. That brings us to Friday. In the morning, Richmond Raceway dedicated a pair of seats in Commonwealth H, row 11, seats 10 and 11, in honor of Hamlin's family. With the help of his mother, Mary Lou, and father, Dennis, the Manchester High School alumnus spent his formative years competing on short tracks around the region. This past December, Dennis was killed and Mary Lou was critically injured when a fire gutted their North Carolina home. Fortunately, Mary Lou has recovered and was on hand with Hamlin, his fiancée Jordan Fish, and his daughters at his hometown track for the ceremony. It's awesome, Hamlin said later in the afternoon. You know, for many years, I think my mom still has her season tickets, I believe. So it's a great gesture by Richmond Raceway President Lori Warren and her whole staff here. Certainly very appreciated, and yeah, it'll be a great weekend. Also announced Friday was the news the racetrack was getting its early September date on the NASCAR Cup schedule back next year. All the work that Richmond Raceway leadership has put into improvements over the past few years paid dividends with a sellout last year, its first in more than a decade, and news that much more pleasant September weather is awaiting to open the chase in 2027. There should be a lot of extra added excitement to this area and this race in particular for next year. The first race of the playoffs and or chase always is, Hamlin said, of the playoff format NASCAR is returning to this year. The points will be reset to open the playoffs, but the driver who compiles the most points going forward will be the champion. So it'll be a good boost for this racetrack, which, you know, this is one that I believe is important to our schedule. Hamlin was then asked about his chances in that new playoff format. Last year, he was two laps from his first career championship at Phoenix before a caution led to a pit road decision that allowed Kyle Larson to steal the crown. This year's format is much more likely to reward the best driver over the final 3 months, and with Hamlin leading the series in victory since the start of last season with 10, he'd have to be on the short list of favorites. Said Hamlin of the Chase format, "It rewards good performance, and it rewards good performance over a sustained period of time as well. The wins matter, running well, getting stage points all matter, and you can claw yourself out of the bottom when you're there." With that said, Hamlin isn't planning any parades yet. "It's way too soon," Hamlin responded when asked if he would allow himself to think about finally winning a cup championship. "I mean, the short-term goal is the regular season, or whatever it's called. So I would say that is going to be to focus, and like, how can I win that? You know, that started with winning 3 races in a row earlier this year. And the chase is just different. The schedule is different. Like, we went through some tracks here lately where it's not been our best ones, and we're still doing our thing on the weekend. So it certainly makes me a lot more optimistic, knowing that really the last 10 races is where our really good tracks are." Finally, Hamlin was asked if family and friends from his formative years in Chesterfield still make their way to the racetrack 2 decades after his rookie campaign, and if he still needs to secure tickets for them. "I get to see my brother and sister that still live up here that I don't get to see quite as much," Hamlin recalled. "So, you know, always getting to see them during race weekend is good. You know, I've seen them during the holidays, but that's about it. Lots of high school friends. They got their own campsite out there. It will be amazing if they don't get arrested by the end of Saturday. Travis is 26 beers in 18 hours, so man, they're on quite the run right now. It's fun to be able to kind of let those guys let loose out there at a very safe distance from me." That's one of the few races Hamlin, at 45, didn't have an interest in winning. Ryan Blaney won the pole for Saturday night's Cookout 400 with a lap of 121.485. Blaney has never won at the racetrack, but finished third last summer. Chase Briscoe, Josh Berry, Ty Gibbs, and William Byron will start in the top 5. Hamlin will start 14th, and 2-time defending Richmond winner Austin Dillon will start 16th. And that race, the Cookout 400 in the NASCAR Cup Series, is tonight at 7 p.m., and you can watch that on the USA Network. And that article from today's front page was "Hamlin still putting Father Time a lap down. The former Chesterfield resident leads the Cup Series into Richmond," by Chris Wilbers of the Richmond Times-Dispatch. And continuing now, we'll move to page B5 for some Major League Baseball news. Next Field of Dreams game set. The Royals will face the Red Sox in 2027 at the former movie site. From Field Level Media. The Kansas City Royals will play the Boston Red Sox at the Field of Dreams in Dyersville, Iowa on August 12, 2027. MLB announced the participants and date for the 4th edition of the event on Friday, one night after the Philadelphia Phillies posted a 7-1 victory against the Minnesota Twins in the cornfield. The location is where Universal Pictures filmed the 1989 movie Field of Dreams, starring Kevin Costner. "To have the Red Sox take the field in Iowa, in a place that reminds us why people fall in love with baseball, will be incredibly special," Boston president and CEO Sam Kennedy said. "Part of what has allowed baseball to endure for generations is its ability to evolve while still holding on to the traditions, memories, and shared experiences that give the game its meaning. We can't wait to experience that in Dyersville with our players, our fans, and baseball fans everywhere. We are thrilled to showcase our athletes through one of Major League Baseball's most cherished events and helping to grow the game to a worldwide audience," added Kansas City President of Business Operations Cullen Maxey. "Royals territory already covers the Midwest, including Dyersville, so this is a natural fit that provides Royals fans a chance to cheer on the home team in a magical setting. The Chicago White Sox and New York Yankees met in the first Field of Dreams game in 2021, followed by the Chicago Cubs and Cincinnati Reds in 2022. And that article from page B6 was "Next Field of Dreams game set. The Royals will face the Red Sox in 2027 at the former movie site," from Field Level Media. Moving now to page B3 and more NASCAR news. Our next article is Dillon chasing three-peat at Richmond Raceway by Field Level Media. Richmond Raceway gets its turn Saturday night, the only shot the D-shaped three-quarter mile short track has at delivering its special brand of excitement in the Cookout 400 at 7 p.m. on the USA Network. If the NASCAR Cup Series group is lucky, the 300-mile race, the season's 24th, will be a return to form from the Virginia Capital Track's glory days of two or three decades ago, as the sport was blowing up in the 1990s and early 2000s, with Dale Earnhardt storming to four championships in five seasons, the arrival of Jeff Gordon and his four titles, Jimmy Johnson's five straight crowns, and newcomers like Tony Stewart and the Young Guns, the Richmond track was on fire. Among all of the events on the schedule not called the Daytona 500, Richmond and Bristol, sister bull rinks separated by five-plus hours in one state line, were the hardest tickets to purchase a quarter century ago. Richmond had a giant sellout streak stretching 33 races, and fans created massive lines both arriving at and trying to get out of the jam-packed Virginia venue. Countless fans were stuck on the waiting list for tickets. Despite NASCAR dialing Richmond back to one race starting last season, it still has an important slot. The third dash in a stretch of four short track races that began at North Wilkesboro on July 19th. In Austin Dillon's 2024 Richmond win, he used his Richard Childress Racing No. 3 Chevrolet to wage war through turns 3 and 4 coming to the checkers, spinning leader Joey Logano and right rear-hooking Denny Hamlin in a move that led to NASCAR prohibiting Childress's grandson from competing for a title. However, his 2025 triumph was a blaze of glory that vaulted him into the playoffs as he zipped away from Alex Bowman by nearly 2.5 seconds, becoming the first driver to repeat at Richmond since Hamlin in 2009-2010. While Toyota's finished first and second at Iowa last Sunday, the manufacturer also occupied the final two spots in the 36-car field, 35th place Eric Jones and last place finisher Tyler Reddick, with each one falling two standing spots. No top-tier driver is less hot than Reddick right now. 6 months ago, the number 45 23XI racing driver was the one keeping the Richmond and Bristol ticket offices busy as he won the season's first three races and established himself as the man to beat. Now he's playing catch-up in the standings, riding in fourth place as one of five Camry drivers in the top six. Only Ryan Blaney's number 12 Ford has wedged in as an interloper in third place. On the fourth lap at Iowa, Reddick drove too hard into turn one and had the car get out from under him, bringing Eric Jones along for the ride in a hard crash. Reddick acknowledged it was driver error. "Unacceptable, really," said Reddick, who lost the lead in the standings to his owner Hamlin at Sonoma and now also trails Iowa winner Ty Gibbs and Blaney. "It's one thing to wreck myself, but taking out a Toyota teammate is not what I'm supposed to do. We got a lot of stuff to figure out." Reddick is running out of chances to turn things around, but has a chance to do so under the lights on Saturday at a track known for excitement. And that article from page B3 was Dillon chasing three-peat at Richmond Raceway. And what's happening at Richmond Raceway this weekend? Of course, the Truck Series Black's Tire 250 was scheduled for last night, but was postponed because of rain and will happen today at noon, as well as the Cup Series Cookout 400 at 7 p.m. And moving now to page B4 and today's sports briefs. First, in the NFL, Aikman faces Brady-like restrictions. Troy Aikman, who began working with the Miami Dolphins in an advisory role this year, will face similar restrictions around the league in his broadcast role as Tom Brady does as a part owner of the Las Vegas Raiders. The news was first reported Friday by Front Office Sports, which received a written statement from NFL chief spokesperson Brian McCarthy on the subject of broadcasters who maintain a dual role with an NFL front office or ownership group. "There have been no issues with Tom Brady over the last two seasons," McCarthy told the outlet. "It is up to the coaches and clubs what they share with them. If they share information they shouldn't, then that's on them. The same parameters that pertain to Tom last season will continue this year and will also apply to Troy Aikman. Both may attend production meetings virtually, but will have no access to practice facilities or practices. They may conduct interviews outside team facilities with football personnel and players. They could conduct the interview at the team hotel in an area separate from other football personnel. They could broadcast games involving their own club. That last piece won't apply to Aikman and the Dolphins this year. Aikman is Joe Buck's color commentary partner on ESPN's Monday Night Football broadcast, and Miami was not scheduled to play a Monday night game in 2026. And that item was Aikman faces Brady-like restrictions. And that's all the time we have for the Richmond Times-Dispatch sports section for today, Saturday, August 15th. This program is available every day at 12 noon and is also rebroadcast at 7 p.m. The sports section is available on demand as well at www.virginiavoice.org. I'm Steve Bush for the Virginia Voice. Thank you for listening.
3: 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This week's article is entitled Patton's War for Sicily's Beaches. General George S. Patton personally helped repel an enemy armor attack on his beachhead at Gela, Sicily. By Kevin M. Heimel from warfarehistorynetwork.com for winter of 2022. Only God and the Navy can do anything until we hit the shore, Lieutenant General George S. Patton, Jr. confided in his diary on the night of July 6, 1943, about the invasion of Sicily, codenamed Operation Husky. But once ashore, he knew what was going to happen.
4: We will not be stopped.
3: Patton and his 7th U.S. Army had been packed into some 58 ships along the North African coast and headed to Sicily, the island at the end of the Italian boot. He intended, along with British General Bernard Law Montgomery, to capture the island from the Axis powers of Germany and Italy. One of the sailors who saw Patton on the USS Monrovia, the attack transport which would take him into battle, described Patton's demeanor.
4: It was to him not a ship's deck he stood upon, but a peak of glory.
3: Patton planned to hit Gela Beach in southern Sicily, while Montgomery would hit southeast Sicily near Syracuse. For his attack, Patton would use an airborne drop, followed by a 3-division amphibious assault. Colonel James Gavin's 505th Parachute Infantry Regiment, reinforced by a battalion of Colonel Reuben Tucker's 504th, both from Major General Matthew Ridgway's 82nd Airborne Division, would drop between 11:30 p.m. and midnight of July 9th. Once on the ground, the paratroopers would capture the high ground of Piano Lupo to block enemy forces headed south against the 1st Infantry Division and cover the Ponte Olivio airfield, making it easier for capture by the amphibious forces. The amphibious landings would hit the beaches at 2:45 a.m. and would be, from north to south, Major General Lucien Truscott's 3rd Infantry Division, supported by the Army Rangers and some tanks from Major General Hugh Gaffey's 2nd Armored Division, around the town of Licata. Major General Terry Allen's 1st Infantry Division, also supported by Rangers, around the town of Gela, and Major General Troy Middleton's 45th Infantry Division near the town of Scaliti. Follow-up forces included the rest of Gaffey's 2nd Armored Division, Major General Manton Eddy's 9th Infantry Division, and the 4th Moroccan Tabor of Goums, a French battalion commanded by French officers and non-commissioned officers with Berber Goumiers, indigenous Moroccans, as the fighting troops. Patton hoped to capture the 3 coastal towns and airfields and link up with the British in 3 days. D-Day was set for July 10th. Combined with Montgomery's British 8th Army 4-division assault and single airborne brigade drop on the southeast

0: Patton hoped to capture the three coastal towns and airfields and link up with the British in 3 days. D-Day was set for July 10th. Combined with Montgomery's British 8th Army, 4-Division Assault, and Single Airborne Brigade drop on the southeastern side of the island, Operation Husky would be the largest and most dispersed amphibious assault of the war. Patton was proud of the plan, yet remained humble about the complex operation. When General Sir Harold Alexander asked him if he was satisfied with the plans, Patton clicked his heels, saluted, and responded,
1: "General, I don't plan. I only obey orders."
0: Gavin's paratroopers spearheaded the invasion. All 3,400 of them had loaded onto 226 C-47 transports at sundown and taken off at 8:30 p.m. by night, bound for the island of Malta, where they would turn north for the run to Sicily. But the pilots could not find Malta in the mists and clouds and were forced to make their best guesses. The planes that made it to Sicily encountered enemy ground fire. In the confusion, the planes dropped their paratroopers wherever possible, widely dispersing them along the southern coast. Once on the ground, the paratroopers gathered themselves up, searched for comrades, and headed for bridges, high ground, or anywhere they heard gunfire. Some of the pilots gave up on trying to find Sicily and returned their planes to base with full loads. Patton stayed up that night on the Moravia, sitting at a small table in his underwear, reading the Bible by flashlight. At 3:30 a.m., Major General Albert C. Wiedermeyer, in full battle gear, knocked on his door. Wiedermeyer had been sent by Army Chief of Staff George C. Marshall to examine the landings and report back to him. He bid farewell to Patton and thanked him for his hospitality as he prepared to depart with the first assault wave. Patton teared up and told him he appreciated his help. He shook his hand and told him to be very careful.
1: "If anything happens to you," Patton said, "General Marshall will give me help."
0: With that, Patton went to bed for a few hours. The planes flying over the Monrovia on July 10th did not wake Patton, but a broken davit banging against the ship did. He donned a khaki uniform and leather bomber jacket and made his way to the bridge. The shoreline burned brightly as the landing boats churned into the darkness. Searchlights in the distance pierced the night sky as mortars and rockets smashed into targets. Sicily and uncertainty lay ahead.
1: "We may feel anxious," he reasoned, "but I trust the Italians are scared to death."
0: The Luftwaffe bombed the fleet around 5 a.m., sinking the destroyer USS Maddox. American fighter planes soon arrived and tangled with the enemy. Despite difficulties caused by the weather and a shifting sandbar off the beach, the 1st and 45th Infantry Divisions landed and captured their objectives before sunrise, the 3rd Infantry Division following soon thereafter. Navy destroyers sailed to within a mile of the beaches, firing on enemy targets. Army Rangers overcame enemy machine gun nests and pillboxes in Gela so quickly that they ran into the Navy covering fire. At 6 a.m., Ranger Lieutenant Colonel William O. Darby radioed Patton that Gela had been taken. 3 hours later, Patton heard over the radio that 30 enemy tanks were attacking Allen's 1st Infantry. The paratroopers had failed to capture the Piano Lupo Heights, allowing the Germans a route of attack. The Navy cruiser USS Boise shelled the enemy lines. Patton also wanted fighter planes to strafe the area, but they were not yet over the battlefield. Throughout the day, Navy anti-aircraft gunners fired wildly into the air at both friend and foe. By the afternoon, Patton ordered Gaffey to land most of his 2nd Armored Division at Gela and await further orders. He then postponed a second airborne drop scheduled for later that day to the following night so that he could focus on getting his armor ashore. Communications with troops soon broke down. Only 2 of his 2nd Corps hourly reports reached the Monrovia. Much of the communication equipment was insufficiently waterproofed for the rough weather. While communications would improve, Patton initially relied on messengers going from ship to shore

0: during his opening moves on Gala. Before the sun went down, the Luftwaffe attacked again, this time sinking an empty landing ship, tank, LST. But the news of the day was mostly positive. The beaches had been taken, objectives had been secured, casualties were low, and Patton's men had captured more than 1,000 prisoners. There was no word from the paratroopers except from one unit that had linked up with the 1st Infantry. Patton was so busy coordinating armor, naval, and air support that he never left the Monrovia.
1: "I feel like a cur," he lamented in his diary, "but I probably did better here."
0: That night, the Luftwaffe returned a third time. A series of bombs exploded in the water near the Monrovia as Patton entered his cabin.
1: "Let's get off this damn ship the first thing in the morning," he told his staff.
0: Another succession of bombs burst nearby.
1: "If this thing is still afloat."
0: With that, he went to bed. The next morning, with Luftwaffe bombs still falling around his ship, Patton put on a khaki uniform with puffy jodhpur trousers and polished cavalry boots, strapped on his Colt revolver, his binoculars and camera, and grabbed his riding crop. To get more troops onto the beach, he ordered the 82nd Airborne's 504th Parachute Infantry Regiment to drop behind the 1st Division zone. He then warned his principal commanders that paratroopers would jump about 11:30 that night. Patton boarded his landing craft with his staff and Ridgeway for the half-hour trip to the beach, where they waded ashore, chomping on a big cigar. Equipment cluttered the beach as soldiers and seamen wrestled to free beached landing craft. Patton could hear machine gun and heavy weapons fire. He saw a row of dead soldiers, attesting to the previous day's intense fighting. Geysers from enemy shells erupted in the water, and artillery exploded on the beach, impeding the unloading operations and killing civilians.
1: "It's all right, Hap,"
0: Patton told Colonel Hobart Hap Gay, his chief of staff.
1: "The bastards can't hit us on account of the defilade afforded by this town."
0: At the sight of Patton, some men climbed out of their foxholes and charged across the dunes at the Germans, prompting a reporter to write,
1: "I saw for the first time just how a brave general can turn the tide of battle by sheer leadership."
0: Ridgeway took off on foot to find his paratroopers, while Patton waited for his vehicle to be de-waterproofed. While he waited, an African-American soldier greeted him and reminded him that they first met when Patton was a lieutenant at Fort Riley, Kansas. The soldier had gone absent without leave, AWOL, just to take part in the invasion. Patton then climbed the stairs of an apartment from which he could see Italian soldiers advancing across open ground towards Gala.
1: "Can I help you, sir?"
0: asked a young naval ensign who was busy directing fire from the USS Savannah.
1: "Sure, if you can connect with your goddamn Navy, tell them for God's sake to drop some shellfire on that road."
0: The ensign went back to work as Patton grabbed his field glasses and stepped out onto the veranda, where German and Italian soldiers fired at him, forcing the ensign to temporarily evacuate the room. American naval and mortar fire, combined with two captured Italian artillery pieces and the Rangers' stout defense, repelled the Axis attack. As the fighting died down, Patton looked down to see a group of American MPs marching a handful of slovenly-looking Italian prisoners to the rear.
1: "Make it double time," he shouted from his perch. "Kick him in the ass. Make it double time."
0: The men broke into a trot. When Patton noticed a Ranger captain with his chin strap dangling, he pointed it out, and the officer quickly buckled it. Before he departed, he implored the captain,
1: "Kill every one of them, goddamn bastard."
0: Patton and Darby returned to Darby's headquarters. As they spoke, two German artillery rounds punched a hole in the building across the street, injuring some civilians.
1: "I've never heard so much screaming," Patton recalled.
0: He contacted the naval commander responsible for the landing force and ordered his tank reserves to land immediately. But the naval officer refused, explaining he needed orders from Admiral Kent Hewitt. Patton eventually reached Hewitt and secured permission but the delay caused confusion and stress. His need for armor was finally satisfied when 10 tanks arrived from Truscott's 3rd Infantry Division in Lakata, some 20 miles away. Patton ordered the tankers to pursue the retreating enemy. He then ordered a pontoon causeway rammed over a series of sandbars, allowing more tanks to race ashore. The rest of the reserve force finally arrived once an LST captain forced his own way over several sandbars. Patton directed the tanks to close the gap between the 1st Infantry and the Rangers. The enemy attack had almost achieved success, pressing their tanks within 2,000 yards of the beach. So close was the fighting that the ships had to stop shelling, for fear of killing Americans. The Italians and Germans had punched holes in both the 1st Infantry and 82nd Airborne lines, but were finally halted at Allen's last defensive lines around noon. The attack had cost the Germans heavily. 10 tanks lay in smoking ruins. Once the Germans realized they could not push the Americans into the sea, they withdrew, giving the Navy even more targets. Shells rained down on the retreating enemy. By the end of the day, the Germans had lost 1/3 of their tanks and some 600 men. Darby counted 500 Italian prisoners. When the Americans began feeding the prisoners, Patton put a stop to it, telling the men that rations would be limited until more supplies arrived. During the fight for Gila, some local children, chased by adults, had dashed into the enemy lines and began climbing on their weapons, preventing the Americans from returning fire. While planning the campaign, higher headquarters had asked Patton how many military government officers he wanted. He responded,
1: "Not a goddamn one of those civilian sissies."
0: Now he radioed a request to immediately send 25 MPs and 25 military government officers competent in handling children. He also radioed for air support to bomb the advancing tanks, but the planes did not arrive until 5 hours after the action. Before noon during the fighting, the Italians had intercepted a message from Patton ordering his troops on the beach to bury their equipment and be ready to re-embark. While several Italian officers after the war attested to seeing the message, several people who were with Patton that day had no recollection of him sending any such communique.
1: "I am quite certain Patton did not personally send the message," explained British Colonel Robert Henriques. "But it is quite likely that someone, either in 1st Division or 7th Army headquarters, may have sent it when the battle was at its height."
0: Allen did not recall Patton making the decision either.
1: "At no time during his visit did General Patton ever make any mention whatsoever of any re-embarkation plans for the 1st Infantry Division or of any other unit in the U.S. 7th Army."
0: After briefly meeting with Brigadier General Teddy Roosevelt, Allen's assistant division commander, Patton, went to find Gaffey and Allen. Meanwhile, 14 German bombers roared in and strafed the area. Nearby anti-aircraft batteries opened up, and shrapnel rained down on the convoy, one piece of shrapnel landing 10 yards from Patton. 2 enemy aircraft were shot down. At Allen's headquarters, Patton declared his displeasure that the Ponte Livio airfield, Allen's objective for the day, remained in enemy hands. Allen reassured him that the day was not over and that he was planning a night attack.
1: "Come hell or high water,"
0: mollified yet skeptical, Patton departed. Lieutenant General Omar Bradley, the 2nd Corps commander and Allen's direct superior, would later angrily confront Patton about the attack on the airfield. He had specifically ordered the attacking unit to hold fast until a pocket of German resistance had been eliminated. Patton's order to Allen directly contradicted Bradley's order, thereby violating the chain of command. Worse, Patton had neglected to inform him about it. Patton later apologized, but Bradley still considered Patton's move reckless. Bradley's poor health may have contributed to his sour mood. On the journey from Tunisia, he had undergone hemorrhoid surgery and had to use a flotation device as a pillow when driving around Sicily's rough terrain. On the way back to Gila, Patton marveled that he could drive parallel to the front without coming under fire. While it made him feel lonely, he still boasted his confidence.
1: It is good for self-esteem, he later wrote.
0: Looking out to sea, he saw the Liberty ship Robert Rowan explode and split in two from a Luftwaffe attack. Upon reaching the beach, Patton noticed some soldiers digging a foxhole between two huge stacks of bombs and high-explosive shells.
1: I told them that if they wanted to save the Gray's registration burials, that was a fine thing to do. But otherwise, they better dig somewhere else.
0: Just then, two heavy enemy bombers strafed the beach, and the men jumped into their foxhole. The bombers circled and came in for another run. As Patton watched, the men unloading the landing craft picked up weapons and returned fire. Naval gunfire helped break up the attack. The whole time, Patton strode up and down the beach, ignoring the strafing and barking orders. When a panicked signal officer destroyed a box of signal equipment, Patton ordered him arrested. When he later learned that the officer had been ordered to do so rather than have it fall into enemy hands, he had the man released. Patton made it back to the Monrovia, soaking wet from the turbulent waves. Major General John P. Lucas, one of Eisenhower's deputies, was both happy to see him alive and worried for his health. He thought Patton stood up well under the terrific strain of command.
1: I would be more irritable than he is, Lucas later wrote.
0: After seeing the Luftwaffe's dominance over the battlefield, the accuracy of anti-aircraft weapons, and the Navy's willingness to fire at anything in the air, Patton canceled the second airdrop. Unfortunately, the Monrovia's radios could not reach Ridgway's headquarters. Worsening matters, the Luftwaffe attacked the fleet around 10 p.m., an hour and a half before the 504th was scheduled to fly over. Allied and enemy fighter planes crisscrossed the night sky, dogfighting while dodging anti-aircraft fire from the ships and on the beach. Before he went to bed, Patton penned in his diary,
1: I'm terribly worried.
0: Patton's apprehension proved prescient. Although the 504th flew into peaceful skies above Sicily, tension and anxiety gripped the men on the ground and on ships. The first group of paratroopers landed without incident. The second group drew fire from a single machine gun. Soon, numerous anti-aircraft guns on land and sea opened fire. Six aircraft crashed before their paratroopers had a chance to jump. Out of 144 planes, 23 never returned, and 37 were badly damaged. Eight planes returned to North Africa without having dispatched their loads. The 504th lost 229 men, 81 dead, 132 wounded, and 16 missing, all at the hands of their fellow countrymen. It had been a disaster. The next morning, July 12th, Eisenhower visited Patton on board the Monrovia, where Patton proudly showed him a map of 7th Army's progress. All his divisions, save Allen's 1st, which had blunted the Axis attack, had advanced beyond their objectives, while Middleton's 45th Infantry Division was expected to meet up with a Canadian division at any moment. In fact, the 1st Infantry may have again saved the beachhead. At midnight, Allen had launched his promised attack, supported by artillery and naval gunfire. The Germans, preparing to attack at dawn, were caught completely by surprise as Allen's division rolled up their lines and captured Ponte-Olivio Airfield. Despite the rosy news, Eisenhower fumed. He scolded Patton about his progress reports, which did not adequately address the help needed, particularly in terms of air cover. Eisenhower did not realize communiques were running 7 hours behind, nor did he know yet about the airdrop disaster. His lecturing done, Eisenhower and his party headed to his launch, escorted by Patton. As Eisenhower motored away, reporter John Gunther, who was with Eisenhower, noticed Patton standing on deck.
1: Looking like a Roman emperor carved in brown stone.
0: The meeting had left Patton embittered. Lucas, who did not hear Eisenhower's words, commented,
1: He must have given Patton hell because George was much upset.
0: Patton agreed.
1: It is most upsetting to get only piddling criticism when one knows one has done a good job.
0: Navy Captain Harry C. Butcher, Eisenhower's naval aide, later summed up the tense meeting in his diary.
1: Ike had stepped on him pretty bad.
0: Patton resumed fighting his army from on board the Monrovia. until he departed the ship for good later that afternoon. He headed ashore aboard a landing craft while enemy fighter planes strafed the area. Two were shot down. On shore, as he had done the day before, he checked in with the Rangers and was pleased to learn that they had captured 250 Italians. He had reason to be proud. The Jelly Beaches had been taken, and all the American assaults had been successful. Patton then went to his headquarters, which his staff had established in the middle of town, in an 8-room house with a backyard patio. It had been owned by a doctor who fled so quickly there were still toothbrushes in the bathroom. Patton's first order was for his staff to clean themselves up. Most had been unable to shave in the pitching seas. They had, almost to a man, lost all their equipment when their landing craft disgorged them in deep water and heavy surf, and they had failed to dig latrines for fear of hitting a landmine. As naval shells rumbled over the house, Patton tried to organize his units. He plugged gaps in the line and sent lost units to their commanders. Major General Jeffrey Keyes, Patton's deputy commander, called from Truscott's headquarters, whose division had spread out after several running battles with the enemy, and offered that Truscott could attack Agrigento on the west coast or Caltanissetta directly north. But Patton refused to approve either attack until he heard from Alexander. But before Patton could contact his British commander, he clashed with his British peer. A British lieutenant showed up at Patton's headquarters carrying a suitcase tied with a string. His presence infuriated Patton, who had earlier sent a liaison team consisting of a colonel, a major, and a communications section in two half-tracks to Montgomery's headquarters. In exchange, Montgomery had sent a single lieutenant. Patton sent the officer back to Montgomery with a note explaining that he could not permit boys in his headquarters. Instead, Patton requested Colonel Robert Enriquez, with whom he had worked well in Morocco. Enriquez arrived and summed up Patton's successful attack. The 7th Army's plan was straightforward, simple, and as ambitious as circumstances of craft and shipping allowed. Within the limits of the Allied plan, General Patton had few, if any, alternatives to the course which he adopted. That night, after a dinner of canned cheese and champagne, Patton discovered his bed filled with bedbugs, forcing him to sleep in his bedding roll on the ground. The next morning, July 13th, Patton went to a 1st Infantry Division forward operating post, stomped up to the balcony, and demanded to see what was going on. Just then, an artillery shell hit near the building, and some forward observers ducked for cover. He bawled the men out for their cowering and threatened to arrest them. He then left the building to watch supply ships arriving on the beach below. Colonel James Gavin, the commander of the 505th Parachute Infantry Regiment, who had been fighting nonstop since parachuting in on D-Day, rolled up in a jeep. Patton ripped out his flask.
1: "Gavin, you look like you need a drink. Have one."
0: To Gavin, Patton exuded confidence, and he was proud to see an army commander in the midst of things. When a German Messerschmitt ME-109 strafed the beach, Major Alexander Stiller, one of Patton's staffers, opened up with a 50-caliber machine gun, knocking it out of the sky. Patton immediately awarded him a Silver Star for setting an example, encouraging other soldiers, and, most important, engaging the enemy and not diving into the sand. Patton had successfully landed his army in Sicily and could now focus on what to do next. While his job was to head northeast and protect Montgomery's left flank, he had other ideas. If he could capture a port, he could supply himself rather than relying on supplies from the British. And if he could do that, he could drive his army north and capture the city of Palermo, basically cutting the island in half. But first, he needed a port. And Patton eyed Agrigento, only 27 miles away. And that ends the article entitled "Patton's War for Sicily's Beaches" by Kevin M. Heimel from warfarehistorynetwork.com for winter 2022. This article is excerpted from Kevin Heimel's latest book, "Patton's War: An American General's Combat Leadership, Volume 1, November 1942 to July 1944. published by University of Missouri Press. Volume 1 follows General Patton from the beaches of Morocco to the battlefields of Normandy, the day before his Third Army became active on the continent. Mr. Heimel has served as this magazine's research director and is a frequent contributor. And that's all of our time for military history this week. I'm Ken Wilson for the Virginia Voice. You can hear this program every Saturday evening at 7:30 p.m., with a rebroadcast on Sunday night at 11:30. 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
4: Hello, I'm Butch Ball, volunteer reader with the Virginia Voice. Welcome to today's music news. The first article is in the New York Times, entitled, "How Shania Twain Won Over Gen X." The pop country megastar still thrilling young audiences and influencing a new generation of musicians. The article was written by Lizzie Goodman, and it was published in the New York Times on August 10th, 2026. Just over a month ago, on a steamy night in London, the pop country megastar Shania Twain finished her performance at Wembley Stadium, changed out of her hot pants and stilettos, and retired to her dressing room with her tall, dashing husband. She never eats solid food before going on stage. Otherwise, I get burpy. So now she could enjoy a plate of fruit and cheese, pouring Vieux Falco Clicquot in champagne flutes and sharing bits of cheddar with her Pomeranian Schaffer. She was spending on the stretch of the summer in London as an opening act for a record-breaking 12-date residency at the Wembley. The headliner, Harry Styles, a pop star nearly 30 years her junior. The two met in New York in 2017 and traded numbers. She told me Styles asked for her a favor. Could she make a happy birthday call to his mother, a longtime fan? A few years later, when Styles was big Friday night headliner at the Coachella Festival, he invited Twain to perform two songs with them and flashed his famous dimples, giving her this introduction. "In the car with my mother as a child, this lady taught me to sing. She also taught me that men are trash." Twain has now met both of his parents. It breaks down the fame element of things. "There's nothing industry," she says. Their fan base intersected. She said, "in the form of the groups of girls." Harry really has the group of girls. You know that. You know what I'm saying. Then at Wembley, there were indeed gaggles of girls of all varieties, mums and daughters and dads, chaperoning bunches of friends, roving packs of glitter-covered teenagers, young professional women in fannish cosplay. I saw plenty of Styles-inspired fashion. Heart sunglasses, feather boas, and respect your mother t-shirts. Shorthand for the kind of Forever 21 feminism that's part of his lingua franca. There's also plenty of leopard print, and that's a Twain signature. "We cross audiences," she said, "we definitely do."